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0: Pentagon's latest release of UFO files includes dozens of images, documents, and videos. ABC's Olivia Rubin is in Washington with more.
3: In another instance, a service member reporting an object he said, quote, had flight characteristics unlike anything I'd seen in my 28 years of service. And while the videos definitely appear strange, there's no information here on what those objects actually are. And certainly no proof of alien life contained in these documents. The Pentagon says more files are coming.
0: A bipartisan bill to try to make housing more affordable has become law today without President Trump's signature.
4: The president couldn't stop the bill.
5: If he had vetoed it, we would have been able to override that veto.
4: Congresswoman Maxine Waters, California Democrat, says the law aims to reduce homelessness.
5: We're not only going to create opportunities for affordable housing, we got to make sure that public housing has the resources and began to fix up these houses.
4: Trump said he didn't sign the bill because Congress hasn't passed an unrelated elections bill that doesn't have enough votes in the Senate to pass.
0: ABC's Chuck Sievertson. A thrilling three-set victory for Linda Nuskova earlier today at Wimbledon. And over 350 rescues in Missouri amid flooding, a campground collapse there. And Pete Hegseth, the defense secretary, intervened in a disciplinary action taken for an Apache helicopter flyover. Dave Packer, ABC News.
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9: News Talk 850 WFTL weather forecast for your Sunday. Partly cloudy skies with a high of 94. Very warm with a low of 77. And as we kick off your workday Monday, sunshine in the forecast. Another warm day. 95 is the high and 77 is the low. Check your weather. 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

Hey, welcome back to Weekend with Michael Brown. Glad to have you with me. I appreciate you tuning in. As always, rules of engagement. 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And then do me a favor. 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Let's talk about Costco. It's Saturday, right? Or whenever your affiliate plays it. Everybody goes to Costco. I don't mind going to Costco. I hate going most of the time when it's crowded. Let me tell you about Tony Barzar, B-A-R-Z-A-R, Tony Barzar. He's worked the same job for almost 40 years. He started gathering shopping carts in a Tucson parking lot back in 1986. He was making $5 and change every hour. He's now 60 years old, and he's still on the floor at Costco. And somewhere along the way, without ever taking a promotion, without ever wanting to be a manager, Tony has become a millionaire. Not from a startup, not from crypto, from simply ringing up groceries, whatever else crap you're buying, at Costco. Now stick with me, because this really isn't a feel-good human interest story. It's actually, I think, a pretty sharp data point in an argument that a lot of people are having right now about wages, about work, and whether companies only do right by their employees when the government makes them do right. So let's look at the numbers first. Tony tops out at $32.90 an hour. His 401k, built one paycheck at a time since Costco bought out his old employer, Price Club, remember that, back in 1993, has crossed $1 million. His health care coverage runs him a $15 copay for a regular visit, $25 for a specialist. Tony's bought a house with a swimming pool. He took his family to Europe twice. And here's the part that ought to make every business owner in every state where I'm broadcasting right now sit up and pay attention. Costco's not doing this because some regulator in a state or the federal government told them to. There's no law. No law that requires a $32.90 wage, or for that matter, a $1 million 401k match. This is a company, Costco, that looked at its own numbers and decided, hey, you know what? Paying people well, we think that's the profitable move. Turnover after a year on the job at Costco runs around about 7% company-wide. That's a fraction of the retail industry norm. McKinsey has put a number on why that matters. When you lose a frontline retail employee, that costs a business roughly $10,000 once you factor in hiring, training, the replacement. Costco's own chief financial officer, their CFO, says straight out that paying up front is cheaper than the alternative over time. And in case you're wondering whether being generous with labor costs tanked the stock, Costco stock is up over 2,000% since it bottomed out in 2008. I need to call my brokerage. Wall Street does not seem alarmed at all. Now, I could stop right there and hand you a tiny little parable. I'm not going to do that because the story itself won't let me. And quite frankly, I'd rather you have the whole picture than a bumper sticker. The Tucson general manager who runs Tony's store, a guy named Travis Mays, admits that when a long-tenured employee finally does retire, the store's average wage actually drops, and that helps the bottom line in the short run. According to the general manager's own words, it comes at the expense of experience. So even inside Costco, keeping people around for decades is a real trade-off, not a magic trick. They're choosing experience and culture over the cheaper option, deliberately, year after year. You know what? That's a business making a values-based bet. That's not a company that stumbled into generosity by accident. Now, here's why I would push back on anybody who wants to turn this into a, see, every company could pay like Costco if they just weren't so greedy. Costco's economics are unusual. It's a membership business. People pay an annual fee just to walk in the door, never pay a thing, which means Costco is largely getting paid whether you buy anything or not.
That funds a very different margin structure than, say, a grocery chain, which operates at what, 1%, maybe 3% if you're really good, or a fast food franchise operating also on a razor-thin per-item profit. A cashier at Costco is also moving very real volume. The fast ones, they can ring up around 70 members an hour. There's a challenge for you. Next time you're in Costco, just watch how quickly they get you through the checkout line. Not the self-serve. Don't go there. Go find a Tony and find out how long it takes Tony to check you out with your big bag, your big cart of whatever it is you're buying. A cashier at Costco is moving that volume. The fast ones, 70 members an hour, I just want to watch and see. So the honest takeaway isn't that this proves every employer is underpaying. I think it's narrower, and I'd argue, frankly, more useful. When a business model rewards keeping good people, companies will pay up without being forced to. The market did there in Costco. Competition for good workers, plus the real cost of turnover, did what a wage mandate didn't have to. So which lesson do you take from Tony? That government wage floors are unnecessary because good businesses figure this out on their own? Or that Costco is the exception that proves most employers need a push? I think both arguments might end up in your inbox today if you put this out on, to your friends. Both deserve a real answer, not a talking point. But it's amazing to me how well Costco does. Text me what, if you do go to Costco and you watch, you see how quickly they move, whether you buy anything or not, send me a text, 33103, keyword Mike or Michael. I want to know what you see. Because when I saw this story in the Wall Street Journal earlier this week, I was amazed at this story. Simply because, once again, it's the free market working. It's not anything being mandated. It's simply working. Costco. That's all I got to say about it. Just think about that. Now, let's talk about, I would describe this as the insider who came back to undo himself. Let's go back to September 2008. A 38-year-old Federal Reserve governor named Kevin Warsh. He sat in on some of the most consequential meetings in modern financial history. He's the one who actually helped arrange the emergency rescue of Bear Stearns during the great financial blow-up in 2008. He worked the Lehman Brothers bankruptcy case. He was actually in the room for the AIG bailout. Remember all that stuff going on in 2008? We were told the economy and the banking system was going to personally collapse, that everything was going to fall apart. Kevin Warsh personally helped negotiate the conversion of Morgan Stanley, his old employer, and Goldman Sachs into bank holding companies, bringing both under direct Federal Reserve supervision for the first time in their entire history. 2 years later, Kevin Warsh had seen enough. He publicly broke with Fed Chairman Ben Bernanke over a second round of Treasury bond purchases, laid out his objections in a Wall Street Journal op-ed, and resigned from the Fed in 2011 at age 41. The next 15 years, he was at Stanley Druckenmiller's investment firm, mostly out of the public eye. And then he came roaring back. That's the story I want you to hear. It's the weekend with Michael Brown. Hang tight. I'll be right back.

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Hey, you're listening to Weekend with Michael Brown. Glad to have you back. We're talking about Kevin Warsh, who you, that name you may have heard before. It may seem familiar. If it doesn't, it will in a minute. Remember, we got rules of engagement on this program. So if you want to send me a text message, the number on your message app is 33103, 33103, keyword Mike or Michael. And then do me a favor. 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Search for the show called The Situation with Michael Brown. The Situation with Michael Brown. Once you find that, hit that subscribe button and then leave a 5-star review. 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That helps us get ranked higher so more and more people can find the program. The Situation with Michael Brown. Once you hit that subscribe button, that will automatically download all 5 days of the weekday program that I do out of Denver, plus this weekend program, which airs nationally but originates in Denver. So subscribe to the podcast, The Situation with Michael Brown. So let's go back to Kevin Warsh. He was highly involved in the 2008 financial bailout. He was intimately involved in it. And then he walked away. This May, Kevin Warsh came back. He came roaring back as the chairman of the Federal Reserve. The Senate confirmed him 54-45, the most divisive vote ever for a Federal Reserve chair in modern history, after Senator Tom Tillis held the nomination hostage until the Department of Justice dropped a criminal investigation into outgoing Chairman Jerome Powell. So the Department of Justice dropped that investigation 3 days after Warsh's confirmation hearing wrapped up, and then the full Senate voted. That vote followed a few weeks later, and Kevin Warsh becomes confirmed as the next chairman of the Federal Reserve. But there's a puzzle. There's a real puzzle here. Since taking the gavel,

is. Again, it's cryptocurrency backed one for one by cash and a treasury bond. So it's backed by both. On the one major stablecoin vote that the Federal Reserve has actually held since Kevin Warsh took over, a rule requiring stablecoin issuers to verify who their customers are, Warsh didn't vote yes or no. He abstained. Jerome Powell, the former chairman of the board, still sitting on the board, which is kind of unprecedented, voted yes. And the Federal Reserve's enforcement docket has quietly been emptying out. In late June, just a few weeks ago, the Fed lifted a 9-year-old enforcement order against BNP Paribas, the French bank that once paid the largest sanctions penalty in Fed history. It closed the book on a fintech group called Jico Group. It ended an order against a Georgia bank holding company. In that same stretch, the Fed opened exactly one new enforcement action. You know what that was? Against a small community bank in Lenexa, Kansas. So since Kevin Warsh did all of that stuff in 2008, then left, and then came back, Congress, Wall Street, everybody expected Kevin Warsh to start doing all these enforcement actions, start taking, you know, giving speeches and talking about everything the Federal Reserve is doing, everything. And instead, it's been, eerily quiet. Even the enforcement actions that the Federal Reserve normally takes against banking institutions and financial institutions, they've been quietly dropping those. So I have a theory. Not a fact, a theory. And I want to be upfront that it's a theory. Warsh hasn't said any of this publicly, but I think it fits. The man, Kevin Warsh, who once believed that Federal Reserve supervision would keep Wall Street honest, has come back as Federal Reserve to unwind that belief because he watched it fail in 2008. Consider what's happened to two of the very banks that Warsh personally helped bring under Federal Reserve oversight back in 2008. J.P. Morgan Chase and Citigroup are now under Department of Justice scrutiny over money flows connected to the Iranian Supreme Leader. Separately, Goldman Sachs just got a direct warning from Treasury Secretary Scott Bessent that it could face conspiracy exposure over how $278 million from a Shanghai-based donor moved through one of its philanthropic funds and into a network of left-wing nonprofits. Two different problems, two different countries, but the same underlying story. Banks that have operated under the Federal Reserve supervisory umbrella for nearly two decades and the Fed's oversight didn't catch either one. Quite frankly, didn't even go looking for either one. Now, if that is the lesson that Kevin Warsh took from the financial disaster of 2008, it lines up with something else happening in Washington. Let me explain. Treasury Secretary Bessent has argued for years that the Federal Reserve has grown too big, that it's took on jobs that have nothing to do with interest rates, and that the Treasury Department, not the Federal Reserve, that they should be the ones steering the ship in any financial crisis. Warsh has said almost the identical thing. And there is a practical payoff to a Federal Reserve that clears out of the stablecoin business quickly. Why? Because every dollar issued as a regulated stablecoin has to be backed by cash or by short-term U.S. Treasury bonds. A faster, lighter federal stablecoin framework means a bigger built-in buyer for what? What's the one thing hanging over our economy right now that we actually have a hard time selling, that China's getting rid of, that foreign investment is starting to think, maybe not so sure? Now remember, a faster, lighter federal stablecoin framework means a bigger built-in buyer for what? Yes, U.S. government debt, which matters at a moment when Washington is drowning in that debt. Now, that's worth separating from the president's promise that tariffs alone
could eventually

0: place the income tax. The math on that one doesn't work yet. Tariff revenue this year is running around $190 billion. Income taxes bring in roughly $2.4 trillion. Stable coins, quietly buying up treasuries, they won't close that gap either. But, and this is a big but, it is a real working mechanism for new debt demand. And it's being built, in part, by a Federal Reserve chairman who is determined to get out of its way. Whether Warsh is executing a plan or just an inflation hawk with a light touch on bank supervision, we won't know until the next crisis hits and we see what he actually does. But that pattern, since May, is too consistent to wave off. Watch what he does, not what anybody, including me, says that he's thinking. It may be a way to get out of our debt. Weekend with Michael Brown. Stay close. I'll be right back.
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3: ABC News, I'm Dave Packer. The U.S. launching new strikes on Iran after a cargo ship was attacked. CENTCOM says that ship was a Cyprus flag vessel. This after Iran's Revolutionary Guard announced that the Strait of Hormuz would be closed until further notice. Today's talks between Iran and Oman yielding little.
4: And Iran's foreign minister met with his Omani counterpart today, with Oman acting as the intermediary for the U.S. Now, American officials had expected that Iran would publicly commit to stop attacking ships going through the Strait of Hormuz after those talks. But tonight, no such commitment.
3: ABC's Selena Wang on X. Defense Secretary Pete Hegseth posting, quote, Iran made a poor choice. Now they pay. The Trump administration escalating its campaign against the press. Several New York Times reporters have been subpoenaed after they reported on security concerns involving the new Air Force One. Extreme flooding in Missouri leaving one person dead while rescuers helicoptered more than 200 children to safety at a summer camp. This is ABC News.
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8: News Talk 850 WFTL weather forecast for your Sunday. Partly cloudy skies with a high of 94, very warm with a low of 77. And as we kick off your workday Monday, Sunshine in the forecast. Another warm day. 95 is the high and 77 is the low. Check your weather. 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

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I want to make a confession from a guy that grew up on, you know, didn't grow up on, but grew up around farm and ranch country. I grew up right in the middle of farm and ranch country, and I've spent a career defending free markets. I've never liked these farm bills, not the corn state log rolling, not the sugar program that costs American families money at the grocery store just so a handful of, you know, sugar growers can stay rich, and least of all, the subsidy machine that treats, you know, wheat checks like a permanent entitlement. So when accounts over on X, formerly Twitter, started buzzing about a bill that supposedly ends farm subsidies without hurting farmers, you know what my first instinct was? I want it to be your first instinct, too. That sounds too good to be true. Let's go find out if it's true or not. So I did. And actually, the verdict is more interesting than either the hype or the reflex cynicism. It is indeed a real bill. It's genuinely different from the bailout and repeat cycle that we're stuck in. And it has one structural weakness worth naming out loud. First, let's think about the mess that it's trying to fix. 2025 was genuinely brutal year on the farm. Chapter 12 farm bankruptcies hit 315 filings. That's an almost 50% jump from the year before and the second straight year of farm bankruptcies, with the Midwest and the Southeast accounting for more than two-thirds of all the cases. That figure traces to a simple grinding squeeze. Production costs in October 25 ran more than 50% higher than those production costs were in 2011, while the prices that the farmers actually get for what they grew was only about 21% higher over that same stretch of time. Do the math yourself. As the folks passing the story around like to say, costs up more than half, revenue up barely a fifth. That gap is where family farms go to die. So Washington's answer, like usual, is always, hey, let's send a check. On December 8, 2025, the Trump administration announced a $12 billion in one-time bridge payments, with up to $11 billion flowing through the new Farm Bridge Assistance Program to what are called row crop producers. Funds landing in bank accounts by the end of February 2026. Now, I'm not here to knock the payment. Farmers needed the cash fast to plant this spring, and cutting the check was the right call in that moment. Even the Farm Bureau, which welcomed the money, conceded that it doesn't fully cover the losses that farmers have piled up over the last several years. But here's the tell. And it's baked right into the government's own language. They called it a bridge. A bridge to what? A bridge to nowhere? What? A bridge what? It's a bridge to October 1st of this year. That's when higher reference prices from the One Big Beautiful Bill kick in. In other words, the emergency check is a stopgap until the next scheduled round of support arrives. Now, that's not a fix. That's the same treadmill. Whatever the cause in a given year, whether fuel, fertilizer, or trade spat with China, oversupply, the remedy is always the same. Another check funded by you and me, the taxpayers. The bill that's now circulating is called the Grown in America Act of 2025. It's House Resolution 1707, introduced back in February of 2025 by Congressman Kustoff, a Tennessee Republican, with Democrat Jim Costa of California as the two co-sponsors. 11 pages, generally bipartisan, 17 co-sponsors, roughly four-fifths Republican, and a handful of farm state Democrats. It does exactly one thing.
It adds a new Section 45BB to the tax code, creating what's called a domestically produced agriculture credit. Well, what the hell is that? Let me give you the mechanism, because I want you to get the details right. A company that buys farm commodities as inputs, think about food manufacturers or restaurant chains, grocers. They will get a business tax credit worth 25% of what it spends on American-grown commodities, multiplied by the share of its total ag buying that is domestic. You buy foreign food, foreign inputs, you don't get anything. You get nothing on those dollars. And the credit tops out at $100 million per company per year. There's a gate on the front door. To claim anything, a company's domestic share, measured on a three-year rolling average so one bad harvest doesn't wipe you out, has to clear a threshold. The threshold starts at 50% this year, ratchets up 5 points a year until it hits 85% for tax years after the year 2033. You miss the threshold, the credit drops to zero. And because nobody expects America to grow its own coffee or cocoa, the Secretary of Agriculture keeps a running list of commodities that cannot be feasibly produced here. Those are carved out of the math, so you're not penalized for buying what we simply cannot grow. Now, read that again, because I think that's the clever part. There is no government check. There's no emergency declaration. There's no Farm Service agency mailing 315,000 payments after the damage is done. Instead, there is a standing permanent reason for, say, General Mills or Kroger and every food company in between to keep buying from American farmers. Whether or not there's a crisis that month, built straight into the tax code, it's aimed at demand, not disasters. It tries to give the farmer a customer who will keep showing up instead of a bureaucrat who only shows up with a check after the funeral. Yes, it's a novel approach, and I think that's why it matters. For me, a free market skeptic of these farm bills, this is a real philosophical departure, and I don't say that lightly. The traditional farm safety net, price supports, the ad hoc bailouts, works on the government cutting checks directly to producers. It's Washington standing in the smack dab middle of the market, deciding who's hurting, by how much, then shoveling taxpayer money at the problem after the fact. Every subsidy that I've ever griped about on air fits exactly that mechanism. It fits that mold. Grown in America flips the direction of the intervention. The government's not paying the farmer at all. It's changing the incentives of the farmer's customers so that buying American is the cheaper choice at the margin. That's the difference between a welfare model and a market-shaping model. Instead of propping up, you know, supply with cash, you're pulling on demand with a price signal. A conservative can actually squint at that and see something closer to how markets are supposed to work. The money follows a voluntary transaction that would have happened anyway, rather than a bureaucrat's after-action assessment of some farmer or rancher's misery. And it's honest about cost in a way that bailouts never are. Yes, a tax credit costs the Treasury money. There is no free lunch. We know that, and I'm not going to pretend otherwise. But it's a cost you can see coming. You can write it into the budget ahead of time, not a $12 billion emergency that you scramble to cover every December when the math goes sideways. Predictable beats panicked. Now, the argument that you said you'd never seen the data for. Yeah, I want to show you the data. Hey, it's the weekend with Michael Brown. We're talking about the farm bill. I know a touchy subject for many of my listeners, but I think what we're doing here, I would put it this way. We're giving the farmer a customer, not a check. I'll explain why, and I'll be right back.

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welcome back to Weekend with Michael Brown. Glad to have you with me. Appreciate you tuning in. Don't let me forget to remind you to be sure and subscribe to the Substack, heckofajob.com. There you'll find the stories that I don't get to cover on the air or the studies that I do care or carry, but I don't get to tell you enough about. Let me put it this way. I went looking, and some numbers do exist. They come from the OECD, which every year measures total government support to agriculture across 54 countries. Here's what it shows. Governments funneled roughly $624 billion a year in support to farmers in the 2022 to 2024 window, and about two-thirds of that, some $400 billion a year, came in the forms economists consider most trade-distorting. The heavy hitter is not us. China alone accounts for about 37% of global agricultural support. India, another 14%. The United States, the EU, which back in the early 2000s together provided nearly half the world's farm support, they've fallen to roughly 13% of the global total. In total dollar terms, the emerging economies now transfer about $314 billion a year to their producers, more than three times the OECD's $95 billion in the most distorting categories. Let me put it very bluntly. Our biggest agricultural competitor subsidizes its farmers on a scale that dwarfs what Washington does, and it does so specifically to boost production, grab self-sufficiency, and it hurts our farmers. So the everyone else doesn't argument is not hot air. Everybody else is doing it. You can grant that foreign subsidies are real and massive, but you can still ask whether matching check for check is the best play or whether there's a better instrument, which I think is exactly what makes Grown in America, this bill, interesting. It's a response to that foreign subsidy reality, and it doesn't just hand our farmers a check to match theirs. Instead, we work the demand side. Now, there is a real cost to this, but here's where I come down. Grown in America is not a magic wand, and it is not, despite the chatter on social media. It doesn't end subsidies. It actually creates a new one. But what it does, and what it does do, is change the kind of subsidy from the worst kind to a better kind, from a reactive after-the-disaster check cut by the bureaucrats to a standing, predictable, market-facing incentive that rewards a voluntary transaction. For somebody like me who has spent years objecting to the Farm Bill precisely because it substitutes Washington's judgment for the market's judgment, that's not nothing. It's arguably the first farm support idea in a long time that moves in the right philosophical direction. Will it work? Will it work in the sense of making the bailouts unnecessary? Probably not entirely, not by itself. And anybody telling you that's probably selling you a falsehood. But here's why I like it. It could shrink the emergency bailout reflex. It will give American farmers a durable customer base, insulated from the next trade tantrum, you know, between us and China over soybeans or something. And it does that with costs that you can actually budget for instead of scrambling to cover. That's a serious, credible case. And the foreign subsidy data, especially China, at 37% of global support, gives us a national security spine on top of the economic one. You know, if I were arguing this, say, to a jury of our peers, I'd put it this way. Give the farmer a customer instead of a check. It's the most conservative-sounding sentence anyone in the subsidy debate has managed to spill out in years. I don't think this bill is perfect. Watch the corporate tilt and the uncapped cost. But I think it deserves a hearing, a Congressional Budget Office score, and an honest debate rather than another reflexive December bailout. Congress should either pass it or explain it with numbers why this treadmill is better. And I do think it's better. I think we are, in fact, giving the farmer a customer for once instead of a bailout. You see, Grown in America flips the direction of the intervention. The government's not paying the farmer at all.
It's changing the incentive of the farmer's customers so that buying American becomes cheaper. I think that's the difference. You know, the typical welfare model, whether it's, you know, a social welfare system or it's a farmer welfare system, whatever you want to call it, however horrible you want to describe it, this is something different. And I think that's what's important. Doing it a different way. Giving the farmer a customer. That's exactly the way I want to put it. Now, let me tell you one quick story about New Orleans. A story out of New Orleans, and I want you to keep one question in the back of your mind the whole way through. It's not who's the good guy. The question is, what happens when a community does everything right, shows up, votes, wins, and turns out none of that was the part that mattered? Last November, the voters of Orleans Parish elected a man named Calvin Duncan to be their criminal clerk of court. They didn't squeak him in. He took 68%. Now, Duncan's story is really something. He spent nearly 30 years in prison on a murder conviction, taught himself the law behind the walls of Angola, a horrible prison, got out, got his name cleared, earned an actual law degree, and then ran for the one office that controls the very courthouse records that he had spent half his life fighting to get his hands on. You could not write that in a story. He gets sworn in on the courthouse steps in April. Big crowd, set to start the job May 4th. He never got to do it. 4 days before he took office, the governor signs a bill, Act 15, that abolishes the office he was about to take. Just erases it. The bill was written by a state senator from West Monroe, which, if you're not from Louisiana, is about as far from New Orleans as you can get and still be in the same state. The official reason was efficiency. New Orleans was the only parish running two separate clerk's offices, one civil, one criminal. So, as the argument went, let's merge them, save a little money, streamline the thing, folded the criminal office into the civil one, and then put the sitting civil clerk in charge of both of them. I'm a limited government guy. If you told me in the abstract, hey, Michael, one parish is running two clerk's offices with every other parish running one, I'd say, yeah, do consolidate them. But that's kind of interesting. The bill didn't pass 10 years ago. It didn't pass before the election. It passed 4 days before the one guy the voters just picked, by more than 38,000 votes, could sit down at the desk. This wasn't about a tidy org chart. No, this was something else. The city fights back, and here's their move. Okay, fine. If the state abolished the old office, created a brand new one combined, then that new office belongs to the voters too, so let's hold a special election for that. And that's when the state attorney general, Liz Merrill, steps in and sends letters to the mayor, the DA, the council members. And the letter says, in effect, you recognize this election or you could lose your own offices. You're violating what Louisiana calls the usurper laws. The state's top lawyer telling a city elected officials that if they let their own people vote, they could be removed from office. The mayor put out a video basically saying, I will not be intimidated. And by the way, isn't there a law against threatening public officials? Wow. This is where hardball political fight turns into something I've honestly never seen. Remember that law against intimidating public officials? A New Orleans grand jury just took those three threat letters from the AG and they indicted the AG on 16 counts. The state attorney general criminally indicted over letters. They even set an arrest warrant, $400,000 bond. You want stuff interesting? You can always watch New Orleans. You can always watch Louisiana. Wow. Elections matter, and sometimes they don't. Just watch what happens in New Orleans. It's the weekend with Michael Brown. I hope everybody has a great weekend. I'll talk to you next weekend.

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8: From ABC News, I'm Dave Packer. Fresh U.S. attacks tonight on Iran after another cargo ship was targeted in the Strait of Hormuz. CENTCOM says the United States is imposing a heavy cost by continuing to degrade Iran's ability to attack civilian mariners and commercial ships freely transiting the strait, adding, the strikes are being carried out at the direction of the commander-in-chief. This coming as Iran's supreme leader is promising to avenge the death of his father.
9: Just hours after President Trump threatened to decimate Iran if it tries to kill him, Iran vowing revenge is the demand of our nation and must certainly be carried out. In a statement broadcast by state TV, President Trump posting 1,000 missiles are locked and loaded and aimed at Iran with thousands more to immediately follow if Iran acts on its threat to assassinate or attempt to assassinate him.
8: ABC senior White House correspondent Selena Wang. Extreme flooding in Missouri, leaving one person dead while in Missouri emergency crews are carrying out urgent search and rescue operations. ABC meteorologist Samara Theodore.
10: In Iron County, over 200 canoers and staff members rescued at a campsite in Talmsok Mountain State Park. These family members reacting as they waited on loved ones still stranded at the campground.
11: There's five of them camping and in a tent. They tried to stay on top of their car while it was flooding and they lost the car, the truck, so they had to go to a tree.
10: National Guard helicopters helping to rescue and bring campers to reunification sites.
8: More than 200 children brought out by chopper from a flooded summer camp. A landmark housing bill automatically became law at midnight, even after President Trump declined to sign it in protest of the Senate's inaction on voting legislation. The bipartisan bill, known as the 21st Century Road to Housing Act, is the most comprehensive housing legislation in decades, and it aims to increase the supply of affordable homes and bring down housing costs. You're listening to ABC News.
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8: Congressman Ro Khanna, California Democrat, detained in the West Bank.
13: Israeli settlers were blocking a road in the West Bank Thursday, says Khanna.
14: These hoodlums come in with machine guns, an M4, an American-made machine gun, and they detain us. They block off the road. And then they call the IDF, and the IDF is on their side.
13: Accusing Israel of genocide and apartheid, Khanna says he's considering running for president.
14: We need a new moral direction in our party.
13: Israeli military says after a report about civilians blocking a road, soldiers showed up and cleared them away.
8: ABC's Chuck Sievertson. There's a Legionnaire's disease outbreak in New York City. They've located a cluster of illnesses linked to water inside cooling towers on Manhattan's Upper East Side. Now the bacteria has been found at a well-known tourist location. ABC's Andrew Dimbert.
15: A public health investigation now underway.
16: Clean, drain, and disinfect those towers.
15: After officials say 54 people have been diagnosed, with 18 still hospitalized, no deaths have been reported. Health officials say the outbreak is centered in Manhattan's Upper East Side. The city ordering 31 buildings there whose cooling towers initially tested positive for the Legionella bacteria to immediately clean and disinfect those towers. Among them, the famed Guggenheim Museum. In a statement, the museum says the city determined that the Guggenheim had already finished cleaning its cooling towers and that this poses no risk to anyone inside the building.
8: According to the CDC, about 1 in 10 people who get Legionnaires die from complications from the disease. No deaths linked to this outbreak have been reported as of yet. Dave Packer, ABC News.
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20: News Talk 850 WFTL weather forecast for your Sunday. Partly cloudy skies with a high of 94, very warm with a low of 77. And as we kick off your workday Monday, sunshine in the forecast. Another warm day, 95 is the high and 77 is the low. Check your weather, News Talk 850 WFTL.
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26: 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Jamie Markley, David Van Camp, Scott Robbins. Big controversy. A lot of people are talking about World Cup match tonight.
27: Yes. Belgium, the United States. Team USO's Flo Balogun was suspended initially because he ran into another player during the last match. And that has been overturned after President Trump and the legal team representing the United States talked to FIFA. They said, hey, you know, this was dumb. This was a bad call. Why could you find it in your heart, please, to, you know, overturn that? Signed, Donald. They did. So the guy's going to play.
26: Yeah.
27: And people are moaning about it. But President Trump, he explained that conversation.
26: Yeah. Oh, that's official now. Yeah, FIFA has rejected the Belgian appeal.
27: Yep. Sorry.
26: Well, and you got a bunch of people on the left in our country saying this looks terrible. It'll be tainted if we win. Asterisk.
0: they've never done this before, not since 1962. I was like, they just did it last year for Ronaldo.
2: Well, it's because Trump was involved.
0: Oh, yeah. Yes.
2: That's really it. That's all you got to do. You know, then they hate it.
0: This is Trump.
3: Yeah. I think the referee's call was horrible. And nobody talks about that. They talk about the red card like it's fine. Nobody talks. The referee's decision to red card. I didn't know what the hell a red card was. When I found out, I said, you got to be kidding. This guy just hands up. Okay, your best player is not going to play next week or in the next game. I said, wow, that's a lot of power. That's terrible. But then I looked at his past, and it wasn't so great.
0: Talking about the official.
2: Yeah. Looked at his past.
4: Wasn't so great.
0: Well, it is a troubled past. There's no doubt about it.
2: Oh, yeah.
4: Fixing games, dude.
2: Yeah.
0: How is it you can fix games and continue to ref?
2: That is interesting, isn't it?
4: Well, dude, the FIFA operates on barrels of cash, right?
0: This is true.
4: There's just so much bribery and dirtiness. Like, the SEC is going, dang, man, calm down a little bit. Try some subtlety, FIFA. Come on.
0: No kidding. And then CBS was talking about it this morning?
4: Yeah, they were. So they brought on an analyst named Roger Bennett to talk about this situation.
0: Okay.
6: Roger, put it in perspective here. Hi, Roger. I mean, suppose there was a bad call in the NFL and President Trump called Roger Goodell and Roger Goodell reversed the call. How people would feel about that? As Vlad just said, bad calls in sports are how it goes. So if the U.S. wins, and listen.
0: We're talking about suspended for the next game.
4: Yeah.
0: They're not going to reverse the game. It's already happened. What is she talking about?
4: I don't know.
0: Oh, just knuckleheaded nonsense. Okay.
6: With our USA, go USA. We all hope the USA wins. But if they win, is there an asterisk? Is it tainted, do you think?
0: Oh.
23: I think that in the eyes of the world, Gail, you've absolutely nailed it. And I will say the crazy thing, the thing that hurts the most, well, there's two things. Number one.
0: Well, that's because the rest of the world are losers.
4: Well, yeah, pretty much.
0: You know.
23: This World Cup has been the World Cup of the people. We've marveled as the world has fallen back in love with the United States, and the United States has fallen back in love with global football. And now you have this.
0: Back in love? Have we ever been in love with what they call global football, soccer?
4: No.
2: No.
0: Really? Okay.
23: You're right. In the eyes of the world, no matter what happens, every goal, every game they win, maybe tonight and afterwards, we'll have a stigma. We'll have an asterisk, by the way, which will last beyond the world.
0: Why? Because they were able to field their whole team?
2: It won't happen.
0: As they should?
2: Yeah.
0: Because it was a BS call. Didn't everyone agree it was a BS call?
4: Yes.
0: Then what are we talking about?
23: Last beyond the World Cup for both the team this poor player, Balogun, who is a great young striker. The world will only remember him from this moment. Balogate.
0: Balogate. It doesn't mean much to the American people.
4: No.
0: What, some soccer expert comes on to say, yes, it'll be tainted.
4: Well, what's also really funny to me is, one, why do I care what the rest of the world thinks?
0: Because the left does.
4: That's the luxury.
0: That's what they'll say. On the world stage, our allies look at us.
2: We're embarrassed. So,
0: right.
4: Okay, so what?
0: Exactly.
4: Some Belgians pissed off at us? Okay, sanction us with your army. Oops.
0: Yeah.
4: Anyway.
0: Go enjoy a waffle and shut the up.
2: Go enjoy a waffle.
4: But also, they were the same people who are whining about this now, in America at least, were the same people who were using this Flo guy as an example of why birthright citizenship is great. They were doing
0: last week.
4: Because he was born in the United States, but then grew up in England. And
0: God. When you said Flo, I'm like, he's saving us money on car insurance? Wrong Flo. Got it.
4: Yeah. Mm-hmm.
0: That's the dude. All right. So I think we're up to date on all of that was soccer. Meanwhile, Trump did talk about Iran briefly today, if you want an Iran update.
4: Oh, sure.
0: Okay, here you go.
3: Close to maybe making a deal. I don't know. We'll make either. Look, we're going to win one way or the other. We're either going to make a deal or we're going to finish the job. Okay? And it won't be tough to finish the job. I'd rather make a deal because I don't want to affect 91 million people. We can knock down their bridges in 1 hour. We can knock out their energy supply, all of those big plants that they built, big, beautiful, modern plants, they had a lot of money. They don't have any money now. We haven't given them any money. But we can knock out their electricity and power generating plants in, I would say, a small part of an afternoon. Every plant will be gone. And they know that. They know that.
0: In the time it takes for us to beat Belgium, it would be over.
2: Yep. Our pilots will be home by dinner.
27: Uh-huh.
2: Yep.
0: Oh, my gosh. This is pretty funny. You know, apparently the other night with the weather and the delay with the big celebration, the 250 in D.C., they wanted to postpone it tonight. And Trump was saying, no, we're not doing that. Not doing it. We're going on. Did you hear Bret Baier talking about this?
2: No, I didn't.
0: What Trump told Bret Baier? I just happened to see this clip last night. I thought, this does sound like Trump. Roll it.
1: No matter what happens, I am delivering this speech. We are going to do this program. Maybe it'll be a little bit shorter, but I'm going to do it, whether it's 10 or 11 or 2 a.m. And I said, Mr. President, you know, there might not be anybody here. He said, I don't care. It's America 250. If they can storm the beaches of D-Day on D-Day, I can deliver a speech and we can keep this program going. Now, he said, you got to be safe. You got to make sure everybody's okay. But he thinks that he is going to do this speech.
0: Okay, there you go. And he did do the speech.
2: He sure did.
0: Yeah. Of course, also over the weekend, your girl got married, Scott.
2: Oh, Tay-Tay.
0: Yeah. Mm. You lost the bet.
2: I did.
0: But I also lost the bet.
2: Yeah.
0: So they were offsetting. But anyway, did you see the guest list of this thing? How can you be friends with that many people?
2: You can't be.
27: They're not. It's just a party, basically, I guess.
0: Yeah, I would say. Because usually if you're inviting someone to the wedding, it's someone you know pretty well and you're pretty tight, right?
2: Yeah, usually.
0: Okay. Selena Gomez, Manny Blanco, Steven Spielberg, Hugh Grant, J-Lo, Tom Cruise, Beyonce and Jay-Z, Tim McGraw and Faith Hill, Gwen Stefani and Blake Shelton, Reese Witherspoon, Lena Dunham, Brad Pitt, the Chicks, the former the Dixie Chicks, okay. The Haim Sisters, Somber, Mariska Hargitay, Nikki Glaser, Bradley Cooper and Gigi, Ethan Hawke, Ed Sheeran, Dakota Johnson. It keeps going.
27: Wow.
0: Jessica Alba. I always say it wrong. Dua Lipa?
2: Dua Lipa?
27: Yeah.
0: Tom Brady, Chris Rock, Nelly, Ice Spice, Laura Dern, Elizabeth Banks.
2: How about Nasty Spice? Did they get...
0: I didn't see Nasty Spice.
2: Spice Girl?
0: Yes.
27: Did you see the Rolling Stone article over the weekend that was just an unnecessary drive-by?
0: No. Because
27: it seems like every A-lister in entertainment, music, and sports was invited to Taylor Swift and Travis Kelce's wedding at Madison Square Garden, except Amy Schumer. I was like, damn, dude.
2: That was not necessary. No.
27: What was that?
0: No kidding. Colbert was there, your boy.
2: Oh, gosh. That insufferable wank.
0: Millie Bobby Brown, Sabrina Carpenter, Sacha Baron Cohen, Jimmy Fallon, Fergie, Donald Glover,
2: holy
0: Liam Hemsworth,
2: smokes.
0: Zoe Kravitz, Maren Morris, MGK, Eric Stone Street, Kelly. Emma Stone, Jason Sudeikis, Pete Wentz.
2: Pete Wentz.
0: Yeah. Apparently, Travis did get to invite a few friends, too. Patrick and Brittany Mahomes, Andy Reid, George Kittle, Julian Edelman, Kareem Hunt, Cooper Kupp, Baker Mayfield, Richard Sherman, some other players. Oh, Patriots coach Mike Vrabel was there with his wife.
2: I was just going to say he wasn't there with Russini, right? Or
0: no, he was there with his wife.
2: That's good.
0: But Blake Lively and Ryan Reynolds are not there. Apparently, they're not friends anymore.
2: Why was Vrabel there? Was he an assistant with Kansas City or something? I don't know. I don't get that.
0: I have no idea. But people were saying, well, you know who wasn't there? Harrison Butker.
27: Oh, yeah.
2: Oh, okay.
0: Well, and I saw there was one liberal writer that was saying, well, he's a conservative who thinks women belong in the home. He never said that.
2: No.
0: That was not part of the speech.
2: And Taylor wouldn't have it, I'm sure.
0: I suppose. I suppose. Are you surprised by any of it?
27: No. I did see one because they were like just posting little photos of Travis Kelce. I guess it was like the pre-wedding photos.
0: Okay.
27: Where they're just, you know, they're going out and they're doing fun things together and all this, like, you know, all the stage stuff, all the sappy stuff. And somebody said, man, they're treating Travis Kelce like a golden retriever on his way to the vet to get put down.
0: Hey, man, seriously, I mean this. If they're happy, good for them.
2: I agree.
0: The whole thing is, it's so much ego and narcissism, it's like to a laughable degree. in some sort of way.
2: From the world they live in.
0: Well, yeah. Dude, as she's walking down the aisle, it's to her own song.
2: I didn't know that.
0: Who better, right? Who does that?
27: That's awesome.
0: It's freaking hilarious to me.
2: Stevie Nicks performed, I understand.
0: Yeah, I did see that. I don't know what she performed. Paul McCartney sang "I Want to Hold Your Hand" in public for the first time in like 60 years.
2: Hmm.
0: Something like that.
2: Anybody under the age of 70 perform?
0: I don't think so. There was no wedding party. Her brother Austin was her man of honor. And then Jason Kelce was best man. And then the Kelce kids were the flower girls. They wrote their own vows, they said, which they read to each other out of gold books. Each took 20 minutes.
2: Oh, my God.
27: Oh, my gosh. What?
0: Dude, it's so self-absorbed. It's unbelievable.
27: 20-minute wedding vows. Oh, my God.
0: Out of a gold book.
27: Oh, my. That's hilarious.
0: But they said Travis did most of the crying. Which, dude, and they swore to secrecy. There was NDAs. If someone had it, it would have been incredible.
27: Because
0: I'd love to have the crying on there.
27: A lot of people.
0: It would have just been great.
2: Van Jones cried for no reason.
0: He was there. He just thinking about it. He was weeping.
5: Yeah. Telling the truth matters. Being a good person matters.
0: Right. Part of it sounded kind of fun. The carnival games like skee ball, the football ring toss, miniature golf.
2: You're not making this up.
0: No, heck no, I'm not making it up. No, I'm reading from a story.
2: Ski ball.
0: Yes. Yeah, it's crazy.
2: They have the elephants at a petting zoo or anything going on?
0: That I'm not quite sure.
27: And meanwhile, it's like everyday New Yorkers are being told to turn their thermostat up to 78 to save energy.
0: Exactly. Yeah. That's what's going on there.
2: Well, it's extravagant. It was their own money, though. It's not like they don't have it, right?
0: Oh, no.
2: They didn't ask us to pay for it.
0: Well, no. They do have the money.
2: Mondavi would do that.
0: He was. Okay. Got a couple of news updates to get to. Oh, an interesting one, too. And five stories we're watching today straight ahead.

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0: The Markley Van Camp and Robbins Show. Jamie Markley, David Van Camp, Scott Robbins. And now, the five stories we're watching today.
1: Okay, number five, Team USA's striker Flo Balogun was suspended initially for today's World Cup game against Belgium. Trump and lawyers got on the phone with FIFA and they said, hey, that suspension, that penalty that he took during the game against Bosnia was terrible. You know, you need to do the right thing. And they did. They reinstated him. Number four.
2: Oh, people are upset.
1: Oh, I know. Man. I don't really care.
3: Mm-hmm.
1: Let him play. Let's go.
4: Exactly.
5: I know how to win. I've been winning. I do win. Even in sports, I win.
1: Even in sports. He's right.
3: Even in sports.
1: Number four, new analysis shows that Biden's illegal immigration surge triggered a 30% rise in home prices, a 20% rise in rents. Boy, if only like three jamokes on the radio had been talking about that for
2: gosh,
1: years.
2: Gosh, dang it. You know what the effect of this is going to be?
6: Yeah. Of course. $1,700,000,000.
2: Yeah, of course it is. Yeah, keep mumbling. Whatever.
1: Number three, Tyler Robinson, the 23-year-old accused of assassinating Charlie Kirk, is in court for a week-long preliminary hearing. Kirk's parents and widow are in attendance. However, it's being reported that they left as the one police officer was giving testimony about hearing the shots fire.
2: And man,
1: I just thoughts and prayers once again to the Kirk family as they're having to sit through this.
2: Well said, Dave.
1: Number two, millions of pro-regime Iranians are flooding the nation's capital of Tehran for the days-long funeral for the dead Supreme Leader. They chanted death to America and called for the assassination of President Trump. And then number one, this
2: by
1: is...
2: By the way, is that the Ayatollah got taken out like a few months ago?
1: Yeah.
3: He's been on...
1: Well, they just finally... They got enough pieces
3: for a while.
1: Yeah.
3: That's a puzzle, too. Yeah.
1: Right. I mean,
2: is that really the deal?
1: No, I think it was more...
3: I don't
1: more,
3: think that it's either.
1: No, they didn't have a public thing because we were bombing the crap out of them.
2: Got it.
1: And they didn't want to make easy targets. And so now they figure, okay, we got the ceasefire going on. All right, we'll have the funeral. Then number one, this is breaking news. Cuba's national electric grid has completely collapsed. A total blackout on the island.
2: Ooh,
3: wow, man.
2: Buddy.
3: Oh, geez.
2: What?
3: It's just, when do you cry uncle?
2: Just, some people would rather just go down and die.
3: Get on with it, man. Everybody's going to die.
2: I understand.
3: Jeez.
2: But giving up power, some people would rather die than give up power.
3: Imagine, I mean, if that was a democracy of any kind, the amount of money you could make in tourism to Cuba.
2: Dude.
3: My God, man.
2: I know.
1: That's the thing. There are Cuban nationals living in the U.S. now who are like, The stubbornness of the communist leadership
3: yes.
1: of Cuba is just insult to injury.
3: It's remarkable
1: because

0: you could, that that country could be, I mean, just rolling in cash.
1: Oh my gosh, yes.
2: Yeah.
1: And the economy.
0: They won't do it.
1: You, the cars you could sell, the everything.
2: Oh yeah.
1: That would be available. My gosh, man.
2: Oh, it's beautiful.
1: When do you just go, okay, we got to do something here. We got to overthrow these knuckleheads, or they need to resign in disgrace and go to prison? I don't know.
2: This is the Markley, Van Camp, and Robin show.
1: Man.
2: Biggest story today, David.
1: Man.
0: Biggest story today, I guess the one that's getting probably the most play is that soccer player that's going to be able to play for the U.S. after Trump made a phone call to FIFA. You know.
2: Yeah,
1: it's in high places.
0: It is interesting, though, because they're saying that, like, oh, this is against the rules, except there is a rule that allows FIFA to do this. So
2: they did it less than a year ago.
0: It doesn't really make any sense.
2: No.
1: It's weird to have a rule that they can do that. We can just change rules if we go along.
2: It is true, though.
1: Yeah.
2: Yeah. Okay, we got a communist saying, yeah, we should just give people stuff. Yeah. We got to get to that story.
0: Problem solved.
2: AI programs meltdown when asked to do what? Oh. We'll get to that. And around a What's Your Story, all coming up right here.
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6: News, I'm Dave Packard. New U.S. attacks tonight on Iran after another cargo ship was targeted in the Strait of Hormuz. CENTCOM says the United States is imposing a heavy cost by continuing to degrade Iran's ability to attack civilian mariners and commercial ships freely transiting the strait. Extreme flooding in Missouri leaving one person dead, an emergency cruiser carrying out urgent search and rescue operations. ABC meteorologist Leslie Lopez says it's not over.
7: Talking about another round of heavy rain and thunderstorms anywhere from Arkansas all the way up towards the Ohio Valley. This is where we're seeing some flood watches. In addition to that, severe weather and thunderstorms moving through anywhere from Oklahoma all the way out towards the Carolinas. The timing of this will be happening tonight and begins to slow down right around midnight to 3 a.m.
6: A landmark housing bill automatically became law at midnight after President Trump declined to sign it in protest of the Senate's inaction on voting legislation. That bill passed with a veto-proof majority. This is ABC News.
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16: News Talk 850 WFTL weather forecast for your Sunday. Partly cloudy skies with a high of 94, very warm with a low of 77. And as we kick off your workday Monday, sunshine in the forecast, another warm day, 95 is the high and 77 is the low. Check your weather, News Talk 850 WFTL.
2: The Markley Van Camp and Robbins Show. Jamie Markley, David Van Camp, Scott Robbins. So after the 4th of July weekend, you're feeling good about just the whole American dream and what happened and how the founding fathers put the whole thing together. And then you hear some clown talking about we should just give people stuff.
0: Yeah.
2: It's more infuriating than usual.
0: Yes. This is that Milot Kiros lady, the communist who beat a 15-term congressional Democrat in a district in Colorado.
1: Oh, yeah.
2: Oh, yeah, that one.
0: Yeah, she was on MS Now with Ali Velshi, and he was just fawning over some things that she has said in the past.
2: I bet that he was. What a clown.
17: I want to quote something that you said during a speech in mid-May, obviously before your victory, about the basics of your ideology. I want to dig into it a little bit with you. You said every single issue that I looked at where we thought there was a problem that was persisting, we already figured out the solution a long time ago. You solve homelessness by giving people housing. You solve hunger by giving people food. You solve health care by going to a single-payer system. Now, I'll just tell you my bias here. I grew up in Canada where, like every other developed country, has universal health care. Tell me about this because...
2: Yeah, but nobody wants it in this country.
1: You know, waiting 8 months to have heart surgery may be bad for your health.
0: Right. And there's a reason why they're accelerating their assisted suicide program.
1: Yes.
0: Get people off of the universal health care.
1: Yeah, it helps the numbers.
0: Yeah.
2: Well, and Al is just blown away by her answers. Because you couldn't get it from a fourth grader saying, what should we do to solve homelessness? Give people homes?
0: Well, yeah.
2: Oh, really? Brilliant.
0: All right. Hey. Yeah, let's make it happen. Yeah, I mean, that it's like sitting in a manager's meeting where we were talking about social media strategy. This is back
2: to
0: the program.
2: Dude, you will tell this story on your deathbed. You will tell this story.
0: Well, it's one hilarious. Of your favorites.
2: It is hilarious.
0: Because we're sitting there and we're talking about digital media strategies. And one guy who is supposed to be some sort of hotshot whiz at that whole game said, well, we just need to make things go viral. And the boss at the time, who was like smitten with this dude, was like, oh, okay. And writes it down. Make things go viral. And it's like, that's the dumbest.
2: Brilliant.
0: If you could just make things go viral, you wouldn't have to have a planning session, would you? You just do it. Oh, my gosh.
2: We're only halfway through this. I'm sorry
1: for
2: pausing.
1: I mean, you know, the other thing is, too, remember when you thought you could solve the national debt by just printing more money? Why don't they just print more money?
2: Of course.
1: That's dumb. Why don't they do that? Idiot.
17: There are some who would paint you and other DSA members as radicals. You're trying to make the argument that this is common sense.
18: It is common sense, right? If you look at the data, if you look at the research, it is cheaper to house someone than to leave them homeless. It is cheaper to heal someone.
2: Actually, it's not.
0: No.
2: It's not. And it's also not more advantageous for them to give them needles when they're drug addicts.
1: Right.
2: They end up dying.
1: No investment in any of this.
2: And guess what? The more you do it, the more homeless are going to show up.
1: Mm-hmm.
2: Because all of the drug addicts are like, you know where you get free drugs and where you can do it as much as you want? This city. Hello, Portland. Hello, San Francisco. Hello, L.A., Seattle. Sure,
1: of course. And a place
18: it is
1: to use
18: cheaper
1: them.
18: To heal someone and give them treatment than it is to let them get sick and to deal with getting the last minute, you know, excruciating treatment at the very end of their sickness. It is cheaper to give our kids the highest quality education and give them the opportunity to thrive with the best opportunities in their futures.
2: So people like you can go to school for 12 years and know nothing?
1: Right.
2: And never accomplish anything?
1: Mm-hmm.
2: Okay.
18: All of these things not only pay for themselves, not only are pragmatic and economic, you know, it's just also the right thing to do, right?
2: Right. Oh, so please go on and tell me where it's worked before. What's the model?
1: Come on, man.
2: Hello?
1: Yeah.
2: I'm waiting.
1: You're not going to find one.
2: No, you're not.
1: Because there isn't one.
2: No. Okay.
1: It's like the thing you get. You know, what's the old adage you remembered from years ago? You don't wash a rental car. Somebody gives you, I mean, you have no interest in keeping it up or maintaining it. What do you care?
2: Oh, that's true.
1: You know, I mean.
2: Unless you're going to have to pay the price
1: well,
2: if you
1: yeah,
2: damage it or anything
1: exactly.
2: else.
1: But, you know, it's the giving people a house. Okay.
2: Right. And what's happened when you do that to drug addicts?
1: Well, you get to shoot up in your own home, I guess.
2: Of course.
1: Yeah.
2: All right, David, we're going to go to Ted Cruz. What's Ted Cruz talking about?
0: Well, Ted Cruz was at the White House for the event where they're talking about the Dells are giving a lot of money to the Trump account and all that. So Ted Cruz was at the White House this morning. President Trump thanked him for his help with the Trump account and then took a little detour during his speech about Ted.
2: Oh, okay.
19: In fact, somebody said, would you ever appoint him to the United States Supreme Court? Because he's a brilliant lawyer, Ted. They said, well, he's the only one I can think of that's going to get 100 votes. All Republicans will vote for him. All Democrats will vote for him because they want to get him the hell out of the Senate. Now, if I was having a hard time with getting the votes, I would appoint Ted Cruz. I get 100%, a guarantee.
2: Man.
0: There's a lot of truth to that, actually.
2: There is a lot. There's no doubt about it. I'm just sitting here astounded at the way some things end up to be,
1: mm-hmm.
2: whether it was Rubio, Ted Cruz, a number of different people. I mean, they hated Trump. He couldn't stand them. You could never see them working together. And then him talking about nominating Ted to the Supreme Court. Remember, Ted didn't even want to, he didn't even want to endorse him after Ted got beat in 2016.
0: Yeah, no. At the convention, he said, vote your conscience.
2: Yes. And where we are now. And then, of course, the thing with Rubio, my gosh, and the water.
20: They put Marco on, and he's like this, and we will, I need water, help me, I need water, help.
2: And again, it'll be quoted anytime any of us goes up to fill up the water bottle.
1: Mm-hmm.
2: Help, I need water, help.
0: I just said it 10 minutes ago, as I was going to refill my water bottle.
1: Yes, right.
2: Yeah, at least once a month I got to hear that, it's just too good. Okay. It's that time. I know. We do it a couple of times a day. We go around the table. It may not be the biggest story out there, but it caught your attention. David, what's your story here?
0: I just found this to be very interesting because I'm, you know, as much as I like the potential for artificial intelligence, there is a lot of fear that goes along with this,
2: mm-hmm.
0: To me at least, when you start talking about, you know, the end of humanity and whatnot.
2: Sure.
0: Well, this put some of my fears at ease. This guy, he had three AI programs running all at once, and he asked them to work as a team to count to 100 together. And it scrambled the robots.
2: Roll it. I can't wait to hear this.
21: Got it.
22: Yeah.
21: All right, I'll start us off.
22: I'll say one, and then the next AI can say two, and we'll just go until we hit 100. Ready? I'll start. One.
21: Yep, I'm ready. So I'll go after you. Let's keep it smooth, and we'll just count straight through. Go for it.
22: Awesome. Perfect. So I'll say one, you say two, and we'll just keep that rhythm going. Ready? Here we go. One.
21: Exactly. Perfect. I'm ready. Great, so go ahead and say one, and I'll jump in with two right after you.
2: Oh, gosh.
22: Perfect. Exactly. So I said one, now it's your turn. Go ahead with two, and we'll keep the pace all the way up to 100.
21: All right, exactly. Perfect. So I'll say two.
2: See, at this point, Robbins would be yelling at the thing.
0: Okay. Well, because
1: it makes me anxious just listening to it.
0: Yeah, they're processing it at different speeds and all that, and they're all giving each other the same directions. And then I'm pretty sure one of them said, "Let's just make things go viral."
1: They did.
2: There's more. Here we go.
21: So I'll say two, and then you'll say three, and we'll keep going one after the other.
4: You guys don't have to explain to each other how to count. I think you guys know how to count, so just keep going.
21: You're totally right.
22: We'll just jump right in and keep a steady flow. I'll continue now. Three, and you'll say four, and we'll just go straight through. Let's do it.
5: Yep, that's
21: exactly.
5: The plan. We'll just keep going.
21: So I'll go ahead and say four, and we'll just keep the rhythm going.
1: Yeah. Where's the clicker?
2: Yeah.
1: Got to stop. Hit pause.
2: It seems like I've been in meetings that go like that, but it's humans.
1: Oh, you have, yeah.
2: Man, oh man. All right, Scotty, what do you got for your story?
1: Paul Pelosi's in the news again.
2: Oh yeah.
1: If you guys read this story or not, the Nancy Pelosi's husband has been charged with a misdemeanor after an alleged hit and run in the exact same spot he got one 4 years ago. Stay out of that area, Paul.
2: Well, get a driver.
1: He was accused of crashing into an unoccupied parked car on the shoulder of the roadway just after 2:30 in the afternoon. A small town in the wine country of California. He was driving close to the vineyard estate he shares with Nancy, and he smashed into the parked car. Cops say rather than stopping, Paul just continued to drive his brown convertible until it shuddered to a halt and blocked the intersection. Because it wouldn't go any further because it was spewing water out of the radiator. The thing was blowing up. The exact spot, though, he previously had gotten one. A newspaper report, by the way, has come out, and it said that Pelosi didn't bother to stop because he simply said, "I didn't know. I knew I hit something. I just didn't know what it was."
2: So why stop to investigate? Just keep going.
1: That's what he did until the car wouldn't go any further, and then it was stopped.
2: Was boozing suspected in this?
1: They say right now that it was not suspected in this. And I don't know whether they took blood tests or not.
2: Oh, hold on a second. Then we got bigger issues. You're saying you're stone sober. You've run into a parked car.
1: Yes.
2: It's time to take the keys away then, isn't it?
0: Yeah, it is. Well,
1: maybe he was looking at his phone. I don't know.
2: Oh, my gosh.
1: I don't know what Paul was doing, but there you go. That's the second one in 4 years. Yeah, it is time to have a conversation.
2: Yeah, probably.
1: With old Paul.
2: David, I loved you bringing that AI story in to say, you know, I don't think we should be all that worried about AI anytime soon.
0: Mm-hmm.
2: I'm going to make you worried about AI really soon.
0: Okay, cool.
2: That's only from this piece that I happen to see, that college students are testing at the level of 10-year-olds.
0: Yeah.
2: Oh, my goodness.
1: What,
2: I'm like, this
1: minute.
2: Is,
1: what?
2: Hold on a second. I'm like, this is can't
1: 10-year-olds?
2: Be
1: 10-year-olds?
2: Right. Yes, according to a new survey of adult skills conducted by the Organization for Economic Cooperation and Development. This is a forum for 38 high-income, predominantly Western countries. A big number of adult students enrolled in higher education are now reading and doing math at a level which is alarming. They tested around 160,000 people of all ages across, again, 38 member states. A full 8% of college students are reading at the level of a 10-year-old, if not worse.
1: Oh, my gosh.
2: With the United States, it's like 14%. You're in college, and you're reading at the level of a 10-year-old. How is that possible?
0: Lowering standards and acceptance?
2: Yes.
1: I mean, yes. You're teaching the wrong things.
0: But I mean, I've heard from and I know people who do teach undergraduates, and they're like, the kids don't talk. They don't know how to read.
2: Oh, my goodness. Then when it comes to math, it says the numbers aren't much better. In some, it's worse. In the United States, it's 15% that do math at or below a 10-year-old level.
1: Mm.
2: And if you say there's a lot wrong with our education system, people are like, well, what are you saying? Teachers are no good? No, I'm not saying that. I'm saying the kids are not getting educated the way they should be.
0: Mm-hmm.
2: And I think a lot of us know exactly why.
1: Oh, yeah.
2: It's because of curriculum and it's all the nonsense policies that get put into it. And no child left behind. Well, you got to leave some behind or everybody's going to suck.
1: But they know who Ibram X. Kendi is.
0: Oh, they sure do. And they know all 127 genders.
2: Right. Yes. Yeah, but as far as reading, math, nope, completely lost.
1: Mm-hmm. Wow.
2: Totally insane.
1: That's incredible.
2: All right. Wait a second. Mom just gave $10,000 to who? For what? Yeah, Nimrod's in the news. We'll call that a cautionary tale coming up. And a news update next.

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0: The Markley Van Camp and Robin Show. 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
0: News update, David Van Camp.
1: Well, interesting goings-on in the state of Maine in the Senate race as Graham Plattner, who is the Democrat nominee, he's the guy who had the Nazi tattoo, talked mm-hmm. about masturbating in porta-potties, mm-hmm. Apparently was a toxic boyfriend, you know, abusive, things like that.
3: Oh, gosh.
1: Well, he's... It's very conspicuous. He has cleared off a lot of his schedule over the last few days and has canceled or postponed other events coming up. And there are rumors circulating that yet another big bombshell is going to drop on him. And the thinking there is that, okay, now that he's won the primary, if he is forced out of the race, then the Democrat Party would be able to anoint his successor, which would be really funny for the so-called Party of Democracy to do,
0: they do
1: this
0: it all the time.
1: Again.
2: Yep.
0: Yeah. Well, you've heard this for months that there's more to come mm-hmm. with this dude. So I'm not surprised by that.
2: Jeez.
0: The word was they were going to wait till September, but maybe the left got a jump on it. Who knows?
1: Maybe I'm just saying the Democrat Party. Maybe like, okay, we can't have this guy.
0: Right.
1: Because Susan Collins is going to win against
0: That's
1: him.
0: True. All right, we got to get to Nimrod. Here we go.
4: When the going gets tough.
5: Damn it, this is too hard.
4: The dumb get dumber.
6: All right, Dean.
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5: I love the poorly educated.
0: All right. Nimrod's in the News. We go to Pennsylvania. This woman from Fredericksburg, she's 53. Just go by Lois.
2: Okay.
0: She was contacted by the County Federal Credit Union to warn her about fraudulent charges to her account in the total of $9,500. And she told authorities, well, I was contacted by an Uber driver to send her debit card from her home. She said, yeah, you don't want to do that. Well, I did. Mm-hmm. Then later she got a call from a different driver who asked her to withdraw $9,500 in cash and put it in an envelope. And she did it.
2: Oh, my God.
0: Oh, my goodness. I think that cash is gone.
2: Oh, yeah.
0: Lois.
2: Man, come on.
0: That's Nimrod's in the News.
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13: From ABC News, I'm Dave Packer. The bombs are flying again. The U.S. launching another set of strikes in Iran tonight. CENTCOM says it comes after Iranian forces blatantly attacked a Cyprus-flagged container ship transiting the Strait of Hormuz. And CENTCOM says one person is missing and the ship unable to navigate with a fire on board. Iran says the ship was hit by a warning shot. And tonight, Iran's supreme leader promising to avenge the death of his father after President Trump made a threat of his own. ABC senior White House correspondent Selena Wang.
14: Just hours after President Trump threatened to decimate Iran if it tries to kill him, Iran vowing revenge is the demand of our nation and must certainly be carried out. In a statement broadcast by state TV, President Trump posting 1,000 missiles are locked and loaded and aimed at Iran, with thousands more to immediately follow if Iran acts on its threat to assassinate or attempt to assassinate him.
13: The Trump administration has subpoenaed several New York Times journalists after their report on security concerns involving the new Air Force One, says the paper.
15: The new jet, which President Trump received as a gift from Qatar, just went into service last week after the administration spent $400 million in upgrades. The subpoenas seek to force the Times reporters to testify before a federal grand jury in Manhattan on Wednesday, the paper said. The appearance of federal law enforcement agents on the doorstep of news reporters should shock the conscience of any American who believes in the Constitution and the press freedom it protects, says the paper's lawyer, David McCraw.
13: ABC's Chuck Sievertson. There are new questions this weekend about the death of 18-year-old Nolan Wells. The college football player disappeared 1 week ago on a July 4th trip with friends to a remote island off the coast of Mississippi. Now his parents are calling for a very thorough investigation, calling his death suspicious, and hiring prominent attorney Ben Crump. Crump arranging for a private autopsy. The sheriff is asking anyone with information to come forward. You're listening to ABC News.
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13: Owner for the defending Super Bowl champions, Scott Carty, has more from Seattle.
18: The Seahawks announced on social media that the estate of Paul G. Allen today announced it has entered into a formal sale agreement with an ownership group led by the Khosla family, including Vinod Khosla. Terms not released, and all proceeds will go to charity. Khosla, a co-founder of Sun Microsystems. Terms of the sale not disclosed. The NFL must approve it in the months ahead. Scott Carty, ABC News, Seattle.
13: A machine used to help polio patients breathe was once common, but became less familiar after the wild form of the virus was eliminated in the U.S. ABC's Brian Clark says the last American person using an iron lung died last month.
19: Martha Lillard was 5 years old when she was diagnosed with polio. It was expected to significantly shorten her life, as it did for other children and adults affected before the polio vaccine. But Martha Lillard lived a full life. She died June 26th at 78, even though she had depended on an iron lung. Her sister told the Associated Press their family was able to take road trips in a modified trailer. Martha Lillard even married a man earlier this year she had met in a chat room over 20 years ago. Lillard's sister says the effects of COVID-19 likely caused the death. Brian Clark, ABC News.
13: The buckling under renovation New York City high-rise where columns started bending is now the focus of a criminal investigation. The incident forced workers to flee and an evacuation of nearby buildings. Dave Packer, ABC News.
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22: News Talk 850 WFTL weather forecast for your Sunday. Partly cloudy skies with a high of 94, very warm with a low of 77. And as we kick off your workday Monday, sunshine in the forecast. Another warm day, 95 is the high and 77 is the low. Check your weather, News Talk 850 WFTL.
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0: Okay, David, this whole story with Graham Plattner in Maine, and it looks like he's probably going to drop out.
1: Yeah, I think that's, probably going to be the case.
0: But a lot of people are saying it, and I think we're saying it too, basically. The timing of it is pretty suspect. Not that this woman is not telling the truth, it's not that.
1: Yeah.
0: But that it all comes out at the same time after 4th of July weekend, the big 250, and then here we are, and the deadline to change candidates is July 13th.
1: Yes.
2: Well, back to something David said earlier, though. I mean, when you talk about all the people that supported him going in, the Bernies and the Liz Warrens and their ilk, all of a sudden have turned on him. Now, there's got to be more to this, right, than somebody just claiming this happened?
1: Well, I think they're also wondering what else is going to come out.
2: And that's possible as well.
1: But also, they see the polling and they realized, okay, attempt to get, a man's man to try to reclaim the male vote, blew up on our faces again because it turns out we picked another nut to do this. And they realize, okay, we don't have really any time to do another primary or something like that. So we'll just tell voters who to vote for.
2: Exactly.
1: Yeah. They're doing it again. They're going to Biden this guy. That's bully him out of a race and circumvent the voters yet again.
0: But with this time, it's not just that, he can't speak because he's senile. Yeah. It's you do have all this stuff that should have already been disqualifying.
1: Oh, for sure. But I mean, I would say, again, is basically they lied about a candidate until they couldn't anymore.
0: Yes.
1: And that's what happened with Biden as well.
0: Yeah, that's true.
1: So Jenny Rasico is the woman who claims that Graham Plattner raped her 5 years ago. And, boy, she was ready to go for her first TV interview last night.
0: Well, it goes like Politico, there's rumblings of this yesterday, then boom, and then she's on with Jake Tapper.
1: Yeah. Man. Yeah. Yeah, this was timed out. I have no doubt about it. But he brought up, you know, some people might think this is politically motivated.
0: Okay, roll it.
5: I couldn't disagree more. That was actually one of the reasons that I didn't come out.
7: Because you agree with his politics.
5: I do. I really agree with his politics. I think we need somebody with those political stances and who are willing to do the work. And, you know, I see his political videos. They get me fired up as well. I understand why people want someone like him in office. You know, and I felt like me coming forward would essentially potentially take that away. And I felt really uncomfortable with the responsibility of and the weight of my story and what that might do.
7: When people hear this from you, are you saying you should not vote for him because of what happened?
5: I'm not going to go as far as to say that. I'm just here to tell my story, to give a clearer picture of who he is and the type of past that he has.
0: Okay. As I mentioned before, I figure she's probably telling the truth. And then there's part of that that I listen to, and I'm just being honest. Mm-hmm. I'm like, okay, this doesn't add up to me.
1: Yeah.
2: Well, why now?
0: Well, dude, now do I know what it's like to be in her shoes? Of course not.
2: No.
0: Okay.
2: I believe her, too, but.
0: But.
2: Yeah.
0: Imagine someone you feel like raped you, all right?
2: Mm-hmm.
0: How can you watch any video of them and say, yeah, I get fired up watching it?
1: Yeah.
2: And keep that to yourself all this time.
0: Well,
2: until now. I mean, you know, that's.
0: Well, she didn't keep it to herself. She told a therapist.
2: Okay.
0: You have all that evidence. That's there. What I'm saying is that line she's using there, I'm not buying it.
2: Well, yeah.
0: You ever hear a woman talk about someone that cheated on her? Can she ever talk about that guy in glowing terms?
1: Yeah, pretty difficult.
0: Yeah. Pretty freaking difficult. Like, that son of a whatever, whatever. I can't even imagine that person saying, but I see his political videos and I get fired up.
2: Well, that's just it, man. I mean, I'm not
0: buying it.
2: You know, and I get it. She told the therapist and all that, but she didn't go to the media until right now.
1: Yeah.
0: No, but a lot of women, they don't want to be that person. They don't want to be.
2: I understand all
0: the
2: of that.
0: Focal point
2: I do.
0: Of that.
2: I understand all of that. But I also understand you got an election coming up, and I also understand that there's been all kinds of accusations against this guy from the jump.
0: Oh, yeah.
2: And I would have thought she would have said, hey, you know, I got a story for you.
0: She was part of the story with the failing New York Times.
1: Yeah,
0: the highlight of it.
2: Do I believe her? Yes, I believe her. Do I think Blattner's a horrible human being? Yes.
1: Well, yeah. I feel like she's been, I have no evidence of this, but like an answer like that
0: mm-hmm.
1: sounds like she's been coached to try to be the perfect victim. Right. Like,
0: yes.
1: I'm not going to go after the Democrat Party, Democrat
0: right.
1: voters. It's almost like she's giving people who have supported him an mm-hmm. off-ramp. Like somebody has coached her to do that. Like say, hey, look, we were all blindsided by this and we all love Graham Blattner and his public persona. But yeah, there is some real troubling stuff that's behind the scenes now. And now it's okay to acknowledge that.
0: Yeah. There was another part of that interview, too. Now, listen, she made the decision, I'm going to go on national TV and tell my story, okay? So as far as the rest of us know, I'm not in her shoes, but you're certainly going to react to what she's saying and see if it makes sense or not. Roll it.
5: Long tells you to never speak to you again about something that you did, and you didn't even ask what you did. So he left. He didn't talk to me, and I waited a couple weeks because I knew that with what had happened, I could have gotten pregnant, and I wanted to wait and to make sure that that wasn't the case. And so I waited until that happened, and I sent him kind of like a final send-off message. And
7: what did it say?
5: I remember a few pieces of it, and I remember saying that, like, nothing that happened that night was okay or consensual. And I waited on Instagram. You see when it says seen. And so I gave it a couple days. It said that it was seen, and I still didn't hear back out. And at that point, I blocked him on everything. I deleted his number. I blocked and deleted his, like, text phone number as well, because text and Instagram are, I think, the two ways that we had communication. And I've never heard from him since.
0: Okay. I don't know, man. You delete all of your text messages?
1: Yeah.
0: Like, as a way, if I need to get over this person after that happened? And everything that led up that night, because you said there were text messages before he basically was breaking and entering your home. All that seems a little bit odd. Yeah. Again, I'm not in her shoes. I don't know what that's like. Yeah. But you got to believe that we're not the only ones that listen to something like that and are scratching their heads mm-hmm. with the whole thing. And that's not to say, well, he's innocent. No, he's a bad guy.
1: He is a bad guy.
0: He's a bad freaking guy.
2: He's a horrible guy.
0: But the way this story is crafted, and I think, yeah, she's got a lot of coaching going on. Mm-hmm. And this is the Democratic machine at work mm-hmm. to get the dude out. I think that is true. David, you want to go with, is this current or a flashback about believe all liberal women?
1: Oh, this is current.
0: Oh.
1: This is, again, this woman is not the first person to make claims about his abusive nature, but she is the first one that the left seems to be taking seriously. MS Now's Antonia Hilton explained why.
0: Oh, okay.
3: Part of, I think, what made it complicated for some Democrats to fully believe the woman who was at the center of the last round was that she was associated with right-wing politics. But this woman, I want to read part of what's out here. One of the reasons, she says to Politico, I didn't come forward sooner was the huge moral conflict that I had between supporting his politics. So she is saying, I actually agree with Graham Platner, his positions, his politics. She's clearly more on the left, but not supporting him as a person.
1: So the coaching works because you can hear it in real time. Liberals convincing themselves, hey, we were all fooled by this guy.
0: Right. Yeah, that is true.
8: That's my kind of man.
0: Oh, yes. Elizabeth Warren, speaking of Graham Platner, not that long ago.
2: It's her kind of man.
0: Better believe it.
2: Yep.
0: All right. Sonny Hostin in The View making some news.
2: My gosh, man.
1: Well, the cows on The View were freaking out about that gay little march in D.C., the Patriot Front guys.
0: Oh, yeah, they're supposed to be the right-wing extremists, the white nationalists.
1: Yes, who they're calling for revolution by putting on their sporty little khakis and getting their flags and walking for a few blocks together.
0: Mm-hmm.
1: Oh, there's that Reuters photo of the khaki-clad losers standing on the train with the black woman sitting in the middle. Like, she's sitting down, and all these guys in their face diapers are standing around her. And then it turns out she's actually a menace on public transit.
0: Who just minutes before had her pants down, was rubbing her
1: butt on the chairs. Yeah.
0: Oh,
1: Sonny Hostin still thinks that photo defines her own life experience.
0: It defines Sonny's life experience?
1: Yes.
0: Oh, roll it.
8: As a black woman,
0: my
8: lived experience in this country was embodied by a photograph that was taken in celebrating the 250th.
0: Yeah.
8: Unfortunately, in this country, people have different lived experiences. So while some may have a lived experience, like, this is the best country in the world, and while there's some stuff that goes on, you know, other things are okay, that, for me, was a defining image of modern America for black Americans. Yes. Defining. As a black woman, I'm sitting there in my country, and that's the type of fear I have to experience.
0: Oh, my gosh.
1: You want to know what the lived experience for a whole lot of people, and I don't care what your race or color or creed is people on public transit being menaces and nobody doing anything about it.
0: Yeah.
1: That's actually probably a better situation in deep blue cities, or a better representation of life. When has Sonny Hostin ever been sitting somewhere and felt threatened by a group of white nationalists? When has that ever happened?
0: That's a great question. I don't know that she could answer that question. And there was another clip of her that was making the rounds.
2: I saw that one, too. Yeah.
0: And talking about
2: the flag?
0: Yes.
2: Yeah.
0: The United States flag.
2: Yeah, this is really something, too.
0: That, what is it, she would feel unsafe or some nonsense?
2: Unsafe.
0: I have the clip.
2: Yeah.
0: Okay. A neighborhood with a bunch of American flags or something like that. Okay. Roll it.
8: Said there are times when I walk into a community and I see American flags all over the community, and I suddenly feel unsafe.
1: Really?
0: She's an actress, dude. That's theater.
2: Shake your head.
0: It's absolute freaking nonsense.
2: In the country that made her a multimillionaire.
0: Where?
2: Yeah.
0: And why?
2: Yeah, she's afraid.
0: Right.
2: Exactly.
0: And if that were the case, why would that be? Because you've made yourself believe you should be scared on a bunch of false BS. Yeah, I want to hear the actual story, Sonny. Gosh. The race hustlers. It's comical, dude.
2: No, there's no time out for that. It just continues.
0: Man, oh, man. Okay. There's more from PMS now, like comical clips to get through, and the five stories we're watching today straight ahead.

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9: 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Asthma, chronic bronchitis, emphysema, tuberculosis. 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

0: The Markley, Van Camp, and Robbins Show. Jamie Markley, David Van Camp, Scott Robbins, and now the five stories we're watching today.
1: Number five, four energy companies have officially redomiciled from Delaware to Texas as the flight from blue states continues. Number four, at least three tankers were struck by projectiles in the Strait of Hormuz. Number three, here we go again. Number three, President Trump is in Turkey for a big NATO meeting, and it looks like there's going to be another come to Jesus moment. Number two, Democrat Senate candidate Graham Platner facing calls to drop out of the race and let another person run before next Monday's ballot deadline. And then number one, related to that, somebody's hearing something because apparently a pro Susan Collins, the Republican running for reelection there, is canceling a pro Susan Collins group. Pine Tree Results PAC is canceling TV ads that have been booked for starting, I believe, tomorrow or Thursday through the 15th. So they know something's happening because it was all anti-Graham Platner stuff. And they're like, you know what? We're going to cancel that ad buy because that may not be relevant by Thursday.
0: No kidding.
1: Somebody
0: has
1: heard
0: free
1: something.
0: Advertising right now just with news updates.
1: Absolutely. 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
0: Okay. This is a conversation going on online. What old movie would you pass down to youth of today? Mm. And they mentioned different ones. You know, Breakfast Club, Heathers, Thelma and Louise, E.T., Nightmare on Elm Street, Pretty in Pink, Shawshank, Misery, terrifying movie.
2: Ooh, man.
0: The Sandlot, that's a classic.
2: I like it. It was on the other night.
0: Different ones. Is there anything that comes to mind?
1: The Sandlot would definitely be one.
0: Oh, yeah.
2: What are we passing it down for? For the learning or just for the entertainment value or?
0: Whatever you think.
1: A snapshot of culture? Die Hard?
0: Maybe. Die Hard, yes.
2: Like Field of Dreams.
0: Yeah. There is one problem with that. That have a catch thing.
2: Yeah, nobody talks that way.
0: No, that's an East Coast thing.
2: Yeah, I that one bothered me too.
0: Yeah. You play catch. You don't have a catch.
2: No, I agree 100% with that one.
0: Right.
1: I think probably The Godfather.
0: Yeah, when a kid gets to a certain age.
1: Yeah.
0: Because we say youth, if you're talking about a 10-year-old, probably not. Godfather.
1: What's wrong with that?
2: A little bit of a problem there, yeah.
0: Yeah. Horse head. Yeah, that's a tough one. You know, this has happened. It happened with my daughter's husband. And now that my other daughter is dating someone serious, the word to him was, well, have you watched The Warriors yet with Pops?
2: That's you.
0: That's me. Mm-hmm. And the answer was no. I think I've mentioned this before. And then I have to ask, do you want me to recite the whole movie or the lines before they happen?
2: Yeah.
0: And for whatever reason, my family does. And then I do the whole thing and people seem to have a good time with that. I would also say if someone's playing golf, Tin Cup, just because there are so many great lines in that movie, and it's just absolutely hilarious. Mm-hmm. Other ones come to mind?
1: I'm surprised Scott hasn't mentioned Moneyball yet.
2: I was going to say Moneyball just for the one line.
0: Which one line?
2: We're all told we can no longer play the children's game. Some of us are told at 18, others at 40, but we're all told.
0: Yes.
2: Every time you come in all busted up from a weekend of playing basketball or something, I recite that line to you.
0: Yes, we're all told, but some of us you have to tell repeatedly until you can't play anymore. Because I had a guy that played softball into his 70s, and you know what he always said to me? And he was good.
2: Yeah.
0: You got to keep playing. If you ever stop, you're done. You have to keep playing until you can't.
2: Well, until you physically break down enough where you can no longer play. Yes.
0: Yeah, that's pretty much it. This is the Markley, Van Camp, and Robbins Show. The Moneyball line was they were told, and they can't get paid for it. Mm-hmm. It's a different context, you understand.
2: Well, yeah, but I mean, the theory is the same.
0: Yes, to you.
2: Yeah, I mean, we're all told, yeah.

0: general just told that you can't do this anymore. It's a sad day when that revelation hits you right smack dab in the face. Yeah, but we're all told.
1: Well, you maybe can't do it as well as you did it before, but you can still go do it.
0: Well, then when you're embarrassing yourself. My last year of fast pitch softball was embarrassing. It's like the kid pitching was still 20 and I was 42.
1: I know, but someone is still paying to see Vince Neil sing. Or even David Lee Roth. And I think you should hang it up, man. I don't know.
0: David Lee Roth, this needs to be told.
1: News update next.
2: You think it, and we see it. Straight talk for the Palm Beaches and South Florida. 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
4: ABC News, I'm Dave Packer. The U.S. launching another set of strikes on Iran tonight. CENTCOM says it comes after Iranian forces blatantly attacked a Cyprus-flagged container ship transiting the Strait of Hormuz and that one person is missing. The ship, unable to navigate with a fire on board. Iran says the ship was hit by a warning shot. A vigil tonight in Houston for Lorenzo Salgado Arejo. The 52-year-old husband and father of three who built houses in Houston was shot and killed by an ICE agent Tuesday morning while he was on his way to work. Congressman Christian Menefee.
5: We're going to fight every single day for Lorenzo, for this family, for this community. And we are never going to forget that his blood is on Donald Trump's hands.
4: Agents claim Arejo tried to use his vehicle to hit them. Witnesses dispute that account. The Trump administration has subpoenaed several New York Times journalists after the report on security concerns involving the new Air Force One, says the paper. This is ABC News.
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12: News Talk 850 WFTL weather forecast for your Sunday. Partly cloudy skies with a high of 94, very warm with a low of 77. And as we kick off your workday Monday, sunshine in the forecast. Another warm day, 95 is the high and 77 is the low. Check your weather, News Talk 850 WFTL.
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0: 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Jerry Markley, David Van Camp, Scott Robbins.
1: Just getting a couple of news updates, and I happen to see this update. It's a Somalian Minnesota state rep candidate by the name of Abdi Dasein.
2: Good job.
1: Thank you.
0: All right.
1: He owns a daycare that's receiving tax dollars with dozens of repeat violations and unpaid fines. And he is calling for more funding for daycares. And I'm not joking.
3: When the only way to keep a roof over your family's head is to work three jobs, we're not doing our job to address access to quality housing. When you cannot find adequate daycare for your children and unwillingly leave the workforce to care for them,
1: right,
3: we're not doing our job to ensuring safe and accessible childcare.
1: That's right.
3: When your children attend schools with crowded classrooms, we are not.
1: When I only have seven BMWs for my family,
2: yes, that is
1: something
2: not,
1: needs to be done.
2: That is not adequate.
1: Yes.
3: Creating an environment where teachers can succeed and children can learn.
1: Yes.
2: Oh, boy.
3: Access to resources I needed.
1: Access.
3: To start my business has allowed my family to thrive.
2: Not everyone has access
3: to those resources. Not just the capital, but the time to pursue your dreams.
1: Got it.
2: Boy, that's something right there.
1: Yeah, you love that,
2: Holy
1: don't you?
2: Holy smokes.
4: Pursue my dream.
2: Right, I know, right?
4: Robbing American taxpayers blind.
2: Yep. That's why he wants to franchise Learing Centers everywhere.
1: Of course.
2: I got McDonald's now. At one on every corner.
4: You know, we're just a few Learing Centers away from having a top-notch soccer team.
2: I'm just saying. You stand a better chance of get funded if that were the case.
1: Yeah,
2: but USA Soccer, look at that. We're going to go.
1: Big story is Maine, the Senate race. Graham Plattner may have to drop out because of the latest allegations. Woman says, well, yeah, he basically raped me. That's what she told Jake Tapper. One of his big backers has been Bernie Sandwiches.
2: Oh, gosh, yeah. Huge.
1: Sandwiches, he got irritated, too, when people ask him even about the Nazi tattoo.
2: Yeah.
1: So May's on X. But when Bernie was all about the fine people hoax with Trump, and then put it when he's talking about the Graham Plattner tattoo.
5: When you have a president commenting on a march by Nazis and white supremacists, who then declares, well, there are nice people on both sides.
1: Fine people.
5: Mr. President, actually, there are no nice Nazis.
1: But what about fine Nazis, Bernie? Yeah. Which, of course, was a lie. It's not what he said in the context, but he threw that out there for years. And then it was the Graham Plattner thing.
6: Not overly impressed by a squad of media running around saying, what do you think about the tattoo on Graham Plattner's chest? Between you and me, there might be one or two more important issues.
1: Oh, okay. Would be, I don't know. Rape be one of those? Because now Bernie is saying...
2: Oh, he's got to step down.
4: Yeah, he's got to step aside.
2: Yeah, that's Bernie now.
1: Well, John Fetterman says Bernie should be apologizing.
2: I agree, Fetterman. I 100% agree.
1: Yeah.
7: Yeah, I mean, I refuse to overlook that. But honestly, I would really call Bernie Sanders to apologize for pushing this kind of predator more than anyone he helped him elect. And now apologize to the victims, especially the woman that she claimed that he raped her. So I don't know why you want to keep pushing these kinds of people. Maybe he should consider set a few out and stop pushing these kind of communists and people. And now people, you know, like P. Hustle now, he has been credibly accused of rape.
1: Yeah, P. Hustle is what he calls Plattner.
4: Yeah. Yeah, that was his
1: name on online.
2: He was a rapper, right?
4: P. Hustle.
2: Yeah, he was a rapper, though.
4: Graham Plattner?
2: Yeah, I think he did a rap record.
1: No.
2: Or did he did rap performances?
1: No.
2: Better look that up.
4: I think you're confusing him with Mamdani.
1: Dude.
8: No.
1: If there is any Graham Plattner rap, right, we got to have it.
4: All right, here
8: well,
4: we go.
8: Well, I may have mistaken, no doubt about
1: Let's
8: it.
1: Let's bet 10 on it just to be safe.
8: But I thought that's where the P Hustle thing came from, so maybe I'm wrong.
1: $10 on that?
8: No, I don't want to go $10.
4: Unfortunately, it's hard to Google it right now because Google wants to auto-correct it to Graham Plattner rape.
1: Wow.
8: Oh, wow.
4: Yeah.
8: Okay.
1: Hmm. P Hustle.
8: We'll continue to search for that. Any evidence of that?
1: There's no way. There's no way.
4: I think you're thinking Mumdani.
1: I want it to be true. I want it to be right, Scott.
4: I would love that to be true. My goodness.
8: Maybe I just dreamt it. I wanted it to be true. Therefore, it isn't ever.
1: It's all right.
8: That's my mistake. That's
1: not at all. No one's going to accuse you of being.
8: I'll take a beating for that one.
1: Being yelling at clouds. Hey, he's the rapper. That guy. See, I think he wrapped some stuff, that P Hustle.
8: I thought the P Hustle name.
4: I can't find any.
8: Okay, all right, darn
4: evidence.
8: It. All right. Okay,
1: dang it,
4: DJ P Hustle.
1: Man, David, you shouldn't have said that so fast about Mamdani. We could have milked him for $10.
8: No, I'm out.
1: Dang it. So as far as PMS now with this whole story. They're heartbroken for the Democrats?
4: Yes. Again, man, this is part of the op right now, I think. I'm not saying that the woman is lying about it, but they've rolled her out, this new victim, this new accuser, to be sort of the perfect victim, one that can absolve everybody who supported him up until now.
1: Got it.
4: And you're seeing that play out in real time. I mean, here is, again, MS Now's Antonia Hilton. Talking about this.
1: Okay.
9: There's really two groups of people who I feel most heartbroken for, which is the woman at the center of the story, and then the voters of Maine, who so many of them have been crying out, wanting change, desperate for a younger person to represent them in the Senate, someone with new ideas to bring to the table. Democrats have been trying in that state to strategize about how to get rid of Susan Collins for a long, long time, and finally believe that they had a glimmer of hope here. And I imagine they're feeling crushed right now.
1: Oh, my gosh.
4: But it's okay. We're all feeling crushed right now. We were all blindsided by the guy who fantasized openly about raping somebody who broke into his house.
1: Yeah. Dude, when you've heard so many bad things about a person, whether that person's like dating your sister or something like that, you're like, man, I've heard all these things. When you hear the next one, you're not so much heartbroken. You're heartbroken when you believe someone was really a good person, and then out of nowhere you find out they're a monster.
4: Yeah.
1: Oh, my gosh. Yeah, it's like you got one winner after another with that party.
4: Oh, yeah.
1: But I feel really bad for the voters. Oh, please. Golly. What a scene. All right, it's that time. We do it a couple of times a day. Go around the table. It may not be the biggest story out there, but it caught your attention. You want to bring it in. David, what's your story here?
4: Well, so Mitch McConnell, former Republican Senate leader, he's been out of commission for like 3 weeks. There was a rumor that he had a heart attack. He had some sort of medical emergency that landed him in the hospital.
1: He saw a terrible rumor this morning.
4: Well, yeah, Laura Loomer put out that he's basically brain dead.
1: Yeah.
4: And now Scott Jennings, who knows him because they're both Kentucky guys, Scott Jennings said, I just spoke to my old friend Mitch McConnell this morning, the senior senator from Kentucky. He's still recovering in the hospital. Talked for about 20 minutes about Iran, Ukraine, the unfolding situation in Maine, visit to the Teddy Roosevelt Presidential Library, even a bit of Senate history. I told him we want to see him back to work as soon as possible. So that's basically his nice way of saying Mitch McConnell is not brain dead.
1: Okay. All right.
8: He's making a rap record.
1: I was going to say.
4: He's making a rap record.
1: Yeah. His name is P-Mac.
8: He's making a rap record.
1: Yeah.
8: Everybody
1: Well,
8: knows
1: he's
8: that.
1: Rapped before.
8: Yeah, I know. Well, yeah.
1: You've heard it.
8: I've heard it. I've got his CD.
1: All right, Scotty, what's your story?
8: My story is this. Rabid lefty Stephen King sticks by alleged rapist Graham Plattner. That's the headline.
1: Mm-hmm.
8: Stephen King said Graham Plattner may drop out. He said, I really hope he doesn't. He went on to say, meanwhile, the abuser in chief just keeps on keeping on. Meaning Trump, of course. He said, tell you what, if you knew the whole truth about everyone in the Senate and the House of Representatives, those chambers would be dead empty. So I'm sticking by Graham Plattner. Thanks for that, Stephen.
1: Boy, oh boy. When everyone else is like, all right, this is it, this is done, he's saying no.
8: Well, he's a nut.
1: You know, still my guy.
8: You know, that's another one of these guys. I realized, you know, that sometimes it's very difficult to separate the art from the politics of these guys.
1: Yes.
8: It's like, and for me, King, I'm just done with it. I was a rabid reader of his books.
1: Man. Okay. When's the last time you read a Stephen King book?
8: Last book I read was Gerald's Game, and that was a while ago. But I've read The Shining.
1: Yeah. Not like he's still putting out a bunch of stuff that you're reading.
8: I don't know what he's put out in the recent
4: couple
8: of years or so. He was writing a book about every 6 months for a while.
4: I was trying to, there was years I was trying to get into Stephen King as a writer, and it was boring. The best thing that he ever did was hand off his stories to like competent writers to make good movies based on his stuff.
8: They were pretty good movies.
4: I mean, Misery is a great movie. We just talked about that a few minutes ago.
1: Okay.
4: The Green Mile.
1: Because I didn't read any of these books. All right. Are you telling me, is this just you, David? Is there a whole group of people out there that would say, this guy is an overrated writer?
4: There's a lot of people who will say that, yeah.
1: Got it. Because sometimes you might have a gut feeling about something being overrated, and you might look it up and like, oh my gosh, this is an entire community that feels exactly like I do about this. So that's why I asked.
8: No, and we have a mutual friend of ours who is in a club. Every time he releases one, he gets a copy of it.
1: Of a Stephen King book?
8: Yes.
1: Somebody we know.
8: We have a mutual friend, yes.
1: I can't imagine who that is.
8: Our pal Lloyd.
1: Really?
8: Yep.
1: Still to this day?
8: Up until at least a couple of years ago.
1: Wow, that's really surprising.
8: I mean, I don't know about today, but I mean, I just have a hard time with it now.
1: Real quick for my story, I'll make it fast. It's not that big a deal, and I don't want to spend that much time on Taylor Swift and Travis Kelce, because whatever. But there were a couple of NFLers that were at the wedding. One being George Kittle. As a Cowboy fan, I can't stand the 49ers, the rule. It's hard not to like George Kittle on some level. He's just hilarious.
8: Mm-hmm.
1: He and Robert Tonyan Jr., they were invited to the wedding. They went. And they dressed in the tuxes Jim Carrey and Jeff Daniels wore in Dumb and Dumber. Okay, that is freaking legend there.
4: That's outstanding.
8: Is outstanding.
1: So there, just want to tip of the cap. That was pretty funny there. I would guess that everybody thought that was funny.
8: I bet some didn't.
1: Well, then they don't have a sense of humor.
8: Some of those A-listers.
1: Yeah, I understand. Okay. Oh, great Nimrod in the news coming up in just a few, and a news update next.

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0: Ashley Van Camp and Robin Show.
1: Yeah, a lot of people talk about the weight loss injections because they do get results. But a lot of people that want to lose significant weight don't want to mess with the needles. And some have heard about some other side effects, you know, like loose stools, things like that.
2: Oh,
1: it's just, well, it's not for, it, that doesn't happen to everybody, but it has happened to plenty where that word gets out and people are like, yeah, I want to lose the weight, but I don't want to deal with all that other stuff. And if you're in that boat, there is something that's been working for a lot of people.
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1: News update, David Van Camp.
2: Let's see. Virginia Democrat Elaine Luria is defending Graham Plattner. This is
1: unreal.
2: Yeah.
4: I'm singularly focused on this district, the message of what's important to people here in Virginia's 2nd Congressional District. And they're always going to try to find a boogeyman and tie, you know, the Democrat to whatever shiny new thing is going to scare people. But the truth is I have a proven record in Congress, and I'm focused on listening to, supporting, and then representing those people across this district.
1: So we've gone from believe all women to, well, this accuser is basically the shiny new thing, I guess.
2: Yeah, right. I'm not even going to talk about Graham Plattner. He's just a boogeyman.
1: Wow.
3: The hypocrites.
1: Oh, just. Now, it may be true that the victim was coached up before she does an interview with Jake Tapper. I imagine she was.
2: I think she was, yeah.
1: Someone needs to coach up that idiot.
2: No kidding.
1: Like, just to understand basic messaging, for crying out loud. That was terrible. All right, we got to get the Nimrods. Here we go.
5: When the going gets tough.
6: Damn it, this is too hard.
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6: I love the poorly educated.
1: All right. Nimrods in the News. We go to Kentucky, where a Ford worker got fired for stealing a $2 cookie. But he didn't really steal it. This is quite the tale, okay? I'll try to explain this the best I can. This dude, 60 years old, he's diabetic. He is a career electrician working the overnight shift. And this dude is very good at his job, apparently. He makes over $200,000 a year.
3: Oh, nice.
1: Doing very well. Works a lot of hours. Well, his blood sugar, he got a warning, needs something. Mm-hmm. So he goes to the kiosk, gets this $2 cookie, and you pay for it there.
3: Yeah.
1: There's a problem with the machine, and it's not reading the card. And so he leaves that area. Well, that part is caught on video. What the video doesn't catch is he goes to a different kiosk and pays for it there. However, he doesn't think anything about this until a couple of weeks later, and there's someone from the company. And they're letting him know, yet we have this on video. You stole the cookie. You're fired.
2: Oh, no.
3: Oh, my God.
1: He's got a union rep there, too. So you're fired. They didn't even give him a chance to get his tools together.
2: Oh, golly.
1: You have to leave the building. And it's not until later where he's saying, no, I paid for it. I paid for the cookie. All they had to do is look up the receipts to realize the guy actually paid for the cookie.
2: Oh, man.
1: And at the time, he's thinking, is this the way my employment's going to end?
2: Wow.
1: So you don't even look that up? So that's why that plant gets Nimrods in the News.
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10: From ABC News, I'm Dave Packer. Fresh U.S. attacks on Iran after another cargo ship was targeted in the Strait of Hormuz has sent calm. In a social media post, Defense Secretary Pete Hegseth saying Iran made a poor choice, now they pay. One person reported missing from the container ship, a fire on board, the vessel's engines inoperable, and Iran threatening President Trump directly.
11: The president is issuing this new threat against Iran, posting that 1,000 missiles are locked and loaded and aimed at Iran, with thousands more to immediately follow if the Iranian government acts on its threat to assassinate or attempt to assassinate him. And he goes further, adding that orders have already been given and the U.S. military is ready, willing, and able to completely decimate and destroy all areas of Iran.
10: ABC's Selena Wang. A Saturday night vigil in Houston for Lorenzo Salgado Abrejo. The 52-year-old husband and father of three who built houses in Houston was shot and killed by an ICE agent Tuesday morning while he was on his way to work. Congressman Christian Menefee.
12: We are not at war. Lorenzo Salgado Abrejo was not a casualty. He is a human being who was murdered by our government.
10: Agents claim Arejo tried to use his vehicle to hit them. Witnesses dispute that account. California firefighters launching a massive air and ground attack on the fast-moving Summit fire in Los Angeles County. U.S. Forest Service spokesman John Miller said the aircraft are a big help for crews on the ground.
13: We've been able to use retardant aircraft during the day, and we used night flying helicopters from the Forest Service, CAL FIRE, and Los Angeles County Fire Department overnight.
10: Evacuation orders and warnings were issued Friday. Dangerous flash flooding from Arkansas to West Virginia, a state of emergency in Missouri as hundreds of people were rescued after catastrophic flooding. Nearly a foot of rain fell in some areas and more is on the way. You're listening to ABC News.
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10: Dozens of images, documents, and videos in the Pentagon's latest release of UFO files. ABC's Olivia Rubin is in Washington with more.
15: In another instance, a service member reporting an object he said, quote, had flight characteristics unlike anything I'd seen in my 28 years of service. And while the videos definitely appear strange, there's no information here on what those objects actually are. Certainly no proof of alien life contained in these documents. The Pentagon says more files are coming.
10: Strongly considering running for president based on being detained by armed Israeli settlers this week in the West Bank, Congressman Ro Khanna, California Democrat, ABC's Chuck Sievertson.
16: Israeli settlers were blocking a road in the West Bank Thursday, says Khanna.
17: These hoodlums come in with machine guns, an M4, an American-made machine gun, and they detain us. They block off the road. And then they call the IDF, and the IDF is on their side.
16: Accusing Israel of genocide and apartheid, Khanna says he's considering running for president.
17: We need a new moral direction in our party.
16: Israeli military says after a report about civilians blocking a road, soldiers showed up and cleared them away.
10: The main Democratic Party will hold a nominating convention on Saturday, July 25th in Bangor to choose a new U.S. Senate candidate after Graham Plattner formally withdrew from the race. Plattner withdrew Friday after facing a sexual assault allegation that he's denied. The party chair says, "Our laws never really anticipated this unusual circumstance." Dave Packer, ABC News.
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22: News Talk 850 WFTL weather forecast for your Sunday. Partly cloudy skies with a high of 94, very warm with a low of 77. And as we kick off your workday Monday, sunshine in the forecast. Another warm day, 95 is the high and 77 is the low. Check your weather, News Talk 850 WFTL.
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27: 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Jamie Markley, David Van Camp, Scott Robbins, thank you for being here. 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
2: Well, the cows on The View brought on their favorite Republican, and that's any Republican that doesn't like Donald Trump anymore. It'd be Marjorie Taylor Greene.
27: Really?
2: Yeah, because she put out a tweet where she was saying that AIPAC, the American-based pro-Israel lobbying firm, was partially to blame for all the stuff coming out about Graham Plattner.
27: You mean like he didn't do any of these things?
2: Like I agree with the basic thesis that the timing of this is perfect for Democrats to parachute somebody in at the last minute because they have such a flawed candidate in Graham Plattner. That doesn't mean that it's all just completely made up.
27: Well, no.
2: And certainly I don't know that the Jews have had anything to do with it, because I'm pretty sure that if there was a secret cabal of Jewish people, they would have dropped this, you know, sometime around the Nazi tattoo thing coming to light.
27: Probably so, yes.
2: Weird.
27: Did they put some sort of Jewish hex on him that made him rapey?
2: 5 years ago?
27: Exactly.
2: Yeah, okay.
27: Okay.
2: Anyway, here's Marjorie Taylor Greene on The View.
28: Well, what I mean by that is it's unfortunate that rich donors that put Israel first are playing in American politics.
1: Just AIPAC, like my friend Thomas American Nash. Donors, to be clear. It's Americans who care about U.S.
28: No. They care about Israel first. Israel is committing genocide.
1: Only American citizens can contribute to AIPAC.
28: Let me tell you, the future of this country is Americans are sick and tired of funding Israel's genocidal wars that are killing children.
1: Millions of Americans,
28: in Gaza,
1: including me, support Israel, for the record. That may be your
28: position. Support the government of Israel. I support people. And I support Americans, and I support our tax dollars being used for our purposes.
1: Do you see how this
28: AIPAC took out one of my good friends, Thomas Massey. Okay, and Thomas Massey worked for his district.
1: Thomas Massey lost because Donald Trump endorsed against Thomas Massey.
28: Thomas Massey lost because Miriam Adelson.
1: Because it feels like Miriam Adelson.
0: Oh my gosh, it's going to explode.
2: They're just talking over each other.
3: Yeah, remember when we used to say Marjorie Taylor Greene was a nut, but she's our nut?
2: Yeah.
3: Yeah, she's not our nut
4: anymore. Yeah, once they cease being your nut, then they're just a nut.
3: Yeah.
2: Right.
3: Both sides have their nuts.
2: Yes. Oh, for sure.
3: And usually when you have a nut on your side, there's a little bit of upside to them.
2: Yeah.
3: Along with the downside.
4: Yeah.
3: Now it's just nut.
4: Well, you cringe either way.
2: Yeah.
3: Yeah, so what's her play?
4: Even if it's your nut, you're like, oh, God.
2: The podcast circuit, I mean, that's kind of what a lot of these folks wind up going to.
3: To build something for the future.
2: Build a brand for themselves, yeah.
3: Got it. Okay.
4: Building a brand.
3: Well, it is this interesting thing for left media now with the Blattner stuff, because, you know, they had him go on all the shows and he was, you know, pretty much guaranteeing there was nothing else that was going to come out.
2: Yeah.
3: Because it was, you know, Mika had him on and she was going to, you know, be bringing the tough questions to Graham Blattner at the time with her.
6: Just talk about the nature of the sexting in terms of, can you call for the release of the Epstein files? And can you call out those who have abused women and not be conflicted in any way?
7: Yes, of course. I mean, I engaged in consensual romantic activities with adults at an earlier part in my life. It seems like a fairly normal thing most people do.
3: Well, not getting all rapey.
4: Well,
3: that's not the normal thing there. Yeah. Well, and on, you know, the whole accuser, that whole bit, you know, there was one clip that we hadn't had a chance to get to yet. Let's just roll it out here. Because I think, you know, generally, she's telling the truth. There's some of it that's head-scratching about it. There's no doubt about that. But when she talks about the morning after that this all happened, like he was so drunk he couldn't remember anything when he had forced himself on her, and she said, Jake Tapper actually asked the question, you know, did he rape you? And, well, if you missed that, this is what she said. Just for clarity's sake,
7: seems
3: on this.
7: Like a fairly normal thing most people do.
6: Can you?
3: No, not that.
6: Just talk about the nature.
3: No, not
6: of
3: that.
6: This.
3: Turn her off.
2: I was like, boy, that's an unfortunate slip there, because he goes, that's just like a natural thing people do.
3: Whoa. Right. Right.
2: Oh, yeah, that's not part
4: exactly,
2: of it.
4: Yeah.
2: Hold on a second.
3: No, here's Tapper.
8: Did Graham Blattner rape you?
9: By definition, yes. Absolutely.
8: Because he had non-consensual sex with you.
9: Yeah.
8: Forced himself on you.
9: Mm-hmm.
8: After you had told him no and fought him off.
9: Yeah. He violated multiple layers of consent that night.
3: And she went on to say in part of it that she felt like he was so intoxicated that if she would try to fight it off, it would have made the whole thing worse.
2: Mm-hmm.
3: Oh, my gosh. And then the morning after.
9: In the morning, he woke up and he went to go put his arm around me. And so I remember taking his arm and throwing it back at him. And I said, are you serious, Graham? And he's like, what? And I'm like, do you not remember what happened last night? He's like, no. And I'm like, okay, I need you to get dressed and leave and never talk to me again. Like, nothing that happened was okay. And he did. He just got up and got dressed and left and didn't seem concerned.
8: He didn't ask me
9: a single question.
3: That is also very odd. Because if that's not your style, and you don't remember anything, and she's saying it wasn't consensual, and then she sends you an Instagram message, 2 weeks later, to say, hey, nothing about that night was consensual and it was wrong, and you get that message, you don't say, hey, well, tell me what happened.
2: Right. What happened here?
3: But he did not do that.
11: Well, he knew what happened.
3: So you think he does remember?
11: Well, of course he does.
3: Yeah. Or yeah, he's out.
2: Yeah. It sure seems like that's the way it's going to go when Bernie is out there like saying, okay, fine, you got to step down. Oh, gosh.
3: Yeah.
2: I'm so tired.
3: Yeah. By the way, I happened to see this story earlier out of New York. There is this dude called Sneeko. Have you heard of him?
2: In passing, yeah. He's a radical Islam guy, right?
3: Yes. Yeah. Also known as a provocateur. Mm-hmm. Real name, Nicholas Kendi Balanthazi. Freaking right, I nailed it.
11: Sneeko.
3: Yeah, that's what he goes by, Sneeko.
11: Mm.
3: And I happen to see the clip where, you know, he is saying, this is the Islamic Republic of New Yorkistan. You see this city? You see how it looks? And it was, Inshallah, your city looks just like this too. That's Arabic for God willing. Mm-hmm. Yes. Saying this is what this is going to be. Every house in this city is going to be Islamic. Mm-hmm. Mm-hmm. Is going to be Muslim. So are you thinking he's just saying this to get clicks and to get attention? Or is there something to what he's saying? That is the goal.
2: Well,
3: like, make no mistake, that is the goal.
2: I think it both can be true. I don't think it's going to happen in a city as large as New York, but I think that is the goal.
3: Yeah. But it's not talked about that much in the open, but it seems like it's becoming more so.
2: No, because right now there's still, you know, a marriage of convenience between the socialist, communist, and Islamist.
3: Yes.
2: At some point, one of them is going to make a decision that's going to upset the other.
3: Oh, yeah. Yeah, you talk about a civil war there. That just doesn't go on forever. It's absolutely not going to happen.
11: 25 years ago, if you'd have said that about Dearborn, Michigan, you would have went, well, that probably won't happen.
3: No, it's just a little bit at a time.
11: Yeah, right.
3: You know what I mean?
11: Mm-hmm.
3: It's just, you know, another day it's, well, we got to have this. We should introduce this into the school for all of these different kids here. Well, we should probably have this space where they can pray out in the public.
11: Mm-hmm.
3: That would be welcoming and that would be nice. Yeah, it's just an inch by inch, you know, sort of thing. That's the way it happens over time.
11: Long game.
3: 100%.
11: Mm-hmm.
3: That's the way it is. Other news out there. David, I wanted to bring this up to you. Happened to see this story that there's a study that kids pick up language biases from cartoons. And it's very common for villains to speak in non-standard and foreign accents, and then kids pick up the accents. Have you seen this at all with your kids?
2: With my kids, no. My kids don't watch a ton of TV.
3: Okay.
2: But I remember hearing this about Peppa Pig, where kids started speaking in British accents.
11: Yes.
2: Because they were watching so much Peppa Pig that was just their norm. Or they would, like, pick a couple of words.
3: Wow.
2: And where they, like, instead of garage, they'd say garage. You know, they'd pronounce it that way.
11: Hello, Daddy.
2: Yes. Are we going to go into the lorry? It's a truck. It's a truck. No. You are not saying lorry.
3: Oh, that's hilarious. Yeah. Unless it's your kid and it's driving you crazy, actually, then it's not so funny.
2: My son did drop a lorry on me once.
3: Really?
2: And I was like, where did you pick that up? From Gary's Garage. Nope, we're not watching that show anymore. You are not. No, sir.
11: No more Peppa Pig.
2: We're not doing that.
3: Oh, my gosh. One of the authors said, we were the first to actually see if kids internalize this. Their biases first appear at the age of 3 in the studies we've done, and it grows stronger with age. So, watch out what the kids are watching.
2: Well, yeah.
3: Crying out loud. Next thing you know, they're going to say my favorite sport is soccer.
2: I know.
3: And we cannot have that.
2: That's where it's like, hey, listen, I've never hit a kid. But, all right?
3: Yeah. Has anyone seen any of the numbers yet of how many people were watching last night when the United States went down in defeat?
2: I have not seen.
11: No, I didn't see anything on that.
3: Okay. We'll try to get some numbers on that. And then have you seen anything written like this is going to be like the dawn?
11: Oh, I heard it today on the way to work. Yeah.
3: Really?
11: Yeah.
3: for soccer.
11: Yes. This is the thing. This is the turning point. This is the moment. Soccer becomes the national pastime. Yes.
3: Again, man.
11: I mean, we've been hearing this for 40 years.
3: Well, because and there have been a ton of kids playing soccer for a long, long time.
11: They did, yeah.
3: But it still doesn't take over.
11: Doesn't translate.
2: No, yeah. Because the stud athletes, once they get to high school, most of them wind up not playing soccer. They're playing football, baseball, and basketball.
3: Yeah.
11: I did hear somebody say it last night. Imagine if LeBron would have played soccer. How great of a soccer player he could have been just based on
2: athleticism. Yeah, but he wouldn't be a gazillionaire.
11: No, of course not. No, but I mean, if kids were to take that route, you're right, though, when you say that. Yeah. Well, he was interest by the time they have other choices.
3: He would have been a great tight end. People have said that for a long time.
11: Oh, I think so, too. But any athletic event, I think he would have been really good at, yes.
3: But if you've ever heard, like, great athletes talk about, like, say, the choice between football and basketball, the guys will tell you, and I've heard football guys say this, like, former pros, if I had the option for basketball, I would have taken that.
2: Yeah.
3: Because a longer career, and you don't get beat up as much.
11: Right.
2: You're not.
3: A lot of people defer to football because they didn't make it in basketball, or they didn't have quite the size or the length.
2: Yeah. Right. Well, yeah, that's true. I mean, if LeBron James is a tight end, he's not playing right now.
3: Oh, yeah, he's already done. He's been done for years.
2: Yeah.
11: And probably barely able to walk. Yeah.
3: Sometimes.
11: Yeah.
3: Yeah, I think Gronk probably got out when... It's a good time for him to get out when he did. All right, we got to get to a news update and the five stories we're watching today. It's coming right up.

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0: 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Jamie Markley, David Van Camp, Scott Robbins, and the five stories we're watching today.
1: One, two, three,
2: all right, number five, four energy companies officially have moved to Texas from Delaware. Well, because, well, they want the business-friendly environment.
3: What?
2: Number four, at least three tankers were struck by projectiles in the Strait of Hormuz. I say three because there was a report that a fourth had been hit. Number three, President Trump is in Turkey for a NATO meeting. Number two, Democrat Senate candidate Graham Plattner is facing calls to drop out of his race in Maine and let another person run before next Monday's deadline. Related to that, well, somebody's hearing something because number one, a pro-Susan Collins group is canceling TV ad schedules that had been booked for, well, starting Thursday. So they're like, yeah, well, there's no point in running the ads because
4: he's done.
2: Even if he's not done, well, the news is doing our work for us right now.
5: Exactly.
2: Yeah.
4: Yeah. I don't know if you happen to see this. In New York City, that this building is feared to be on the verge of collapse.
5: Oh, geez, oh, I saw this. Oh, my gosh.
2: Yeah,
4: well,
2: so
4: go ahead.
2: Well, they're converting it into living space. It was a corporate office building. And I saw the video of a bunch of workers, like, kind of standing on one floor, seeing the support beams just completely askew.
5: Yeah.
4: You're just bending.
2: And they are way more casual than I would be in that situation.
4: Yes. You figure they know something we don't, like, well, the structure, the main structure is fine, but just these beams are, you know.
2: Yeah.
4: What they say, bending like cigarettes.
2: Yeah, but they, well, they
4: cigarettes break.
2: Yeah, they evacuated.
4: Yes.
2: Because they're saying this could collapse. This could come down.
5: And you got people standing around with their cell phones.
2: Yeah.
5: Videotaping it just in case it comes crashing down.
4: Oh, yeah. 37-story building. Pfizer used to have offices there. Yeah, that would be pretty spooky.
2: Mm-hmm.
4: And then there's the Charlie Kirk assassination trial.
2: Yeah.
4: What's at least the pre-trial.
2: Yeah.
4: Is what's going on. And there's some never before seen videos.
2: Mm. Yeah.
4: And you were talking about this off air, David.
2: Yeah.
4: I've seen it too.
2: They're having so I know that there's been the conspiracy wing that says that maybe Tyler Robinson, the accused gunman, was never even on campus. Well, they got a bunch of videos of him walking around campus.
4: Yes.
2: Including multiple videos of him walking in a weird way, like he's got at least a part of a rifle stuck down his pants.
4: Yeah, either that or he's got just, you know, a peg leg.
2: Yeah, it is kind of funny that given his relationship with a trans furry, he stopped to eat at Chick-fil-A.
4: Hmm.
2: Even the radicals.
5: That would seem to fall in the, yeah, that just doesn't seem right.
4: Well, he would have grown up eating Chick-fil-A. His family was fairly religious, right? That's what we heard.
5: They're haters. You know,
4: who's haters?
5: Chick-fil-A.
4: Well, if you're from the left.
5: Yeah.
4: Yeah. But boy, once you've had the Chick-fil-A, do you ever, you know, say, I got to renounce it because I'm dating a furry now? The Chick-fil-A supersedes the furry, apparently.
5: You're not committed to the cause then, are you?
4: Yeah.
2: So, yeah, they've got a whole lot of videos out there of him walking around the campus, driving the car. They were talking about, they've been, what they're doing this week is laying out the evidence to prove to the court that they have a case to proceed.
4: Which for a lot of people is wild that they have to do that. Because a lot of us have already seen what they have.
5: Right.
4: But I know there's a bunch of people that don't believe it at all, which is wild. This is the Markley, Van Camp, and Robbins Show.
2: Well, a lot of those people are flailing right now. Because they,
4: oh, I'm sure,
2: they did not realize how much video footage was collected by the prosecution and just never released because, well, they want to save it for the trial.
4: Right.
2: And all the people with TPUSA are like, we told you, we had multiple high-definition cameras all around there, and we turned it all over to the prosecutors.
4: Right.
2: They have it.
4: Yes. But, dude, I know one person that, like, otherwise very smart individual that is convinced that was an inside job from TPUSA. I don't get it.
2: I just don't understand where that comes from. And I like a good conspiracy theory. It makes no sense.
4: Sure. All right. We got to get to a couple of news updates. And the Scott Robbins trifecta coming right up.
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2: ABC News, I'm Dave Packer. The U.S. launching new attacks on Iran overnight after another cargo ship was targeted in the Strait of Hormuz, says CENTCOM. And a social media post, one person reported missing from the container ship, a fire on board. A bipartisan bill to help more Americans buy homes became law of the land. That despite President Trump's refusal to sign it, trying to use it as a bargaining chip for his voting security bill. The housing bill had a veto-proof majority in Congress. Democratic Congresswoman Maxine Waters.
3: We have a housing crisis in this country. People cannot afford the down payment on housing. The rent is too high, and families are left, many of them, on the street.
2: A Saturday night vigil in Houston for Lorenzo Salgado Abrejo. The 52-year-old husband and father of three who built houses in Houston was shot and killed by an ICE agent Tuesday morning while he was on his way to work. Agents claim Arejo tried to use his vehicle to hit them. Witnesses dispute that. This is ABC News.
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15: News Talk 850 WFTL weather forecast for your Sunday. Partly cloudy skies with a high of 94, very warm with a low of 77. And as we kick off your workday Monday, sunshine in the forecast. Another warm day, 95 is the high and 77 is the low. Check your weather, News Talk 850 WFTL.
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18: David Van Camp, the Millennial. The Sexy Boomer, that's Scott Robbins. News update, David Van Camp.
20: Well, we go to Cambridge, Massachusetts. Well, I missed this at the time, but the woke city council listened to a bunch of liberal activists and disabled the ShotSpotter system in their town.
21: Oh, gosh.
20: ShotSpotter is a gunshot detection technology which can help alert police to possible gunfire, thus allowing them to respond to possible gunfire more quickly. Because a lot of times, you know, if you have a dense urban area, if there are shots fired, people don't call the cops. Or they call the cops and give them bad information. In fact, CWB in Chicago has started documenting what they're calling Brandon's bodies, because Brandon Johnson also shut down ShotSpotter in the city of Chicago. And you hear horrible stories about people who just bleed out on the sidewalk because they're there for an hour before anybody shows up.
18: Well, ShotSpotter's racist.
20: That's what they say. Well, here's
22: and that was the reasoning behind it, correct?
20: Absolutely, yeah.
22: Well, ending it. Okay.
20: Here were some of the cafeo wearing weirdos who showed up to the city council in May to denounce ShotSpotter and urge the city council to take action.
23: I do not consent for my vulnerable neighbors in our welcome community sanctuary city to be at risk.
24: And to make sure we hear from neighbors more directly impacted than I am, I will also be sharing a recorded note from a Putnam Gardens resident. He's unable to be here, but feels that ShotSpotter surveillance puts him and his family at risk.
25: Black and brown communities in Cambridge in very real danger.
26: The BIPOC members of the Cambridge community are more likely to be recorded by ShotSpotter and thus are more vulnerable to potential abuses of the data and recordings collected by the company.
20: That none of that is actually true.
18: Maybe stop all the shooting.
20: Yeah, that's one remedy, but apparently that's unthinkable. That's
18: too much to ask.
20: Yeah, well, there's
22: too far, sir.
20: 32-year-old named Javier Bautista, who was shot and killed in Cambridge, and he was in an area where there was a ShotSpotter detector, but it's not no longer functional. He bled out on the sidewalk alone for an hour before somebody stumbled upon his body.
21: And that's what happens.
20: There's a chance he could have been saved if they'd had this technology, because nobody called the cops or nobody heard the shots that killed him. His sister talked with a local news outlet, the local ABC affiliate.
27: And it sucks to know that like something could have made any difference. And it sucks to know that my brother was laying on the ground alone for an hour.
24: Bautista.
20: Yeah. The liberals who infantilize especially communities of color have so much freaking blood on their hands. It's not surprising to me that they would support a guy with a Nazi tattoo in Maine.
18: Yeah. But they feel better about themselves.
20: Oh, yeah.
18: Because they were speaking out about the vulnerable communities.
22: Mm-hmm. Anybody talk to the people actually living in the vulnerable communities about how they feel about it?
18: Well, no. Because if they actually went into those neighborhoods and talked to especially
22: real people about, real consequences,
18: Yes, some of the single moms and the other women in those neighborhoods are like, something's got to be done about the crime.
22: Grandparents? I mean, my God.
18: Not everyone, but plenty enough.
22: Of course.
20: Oh, yeah.
18: No, it's crazy.
22: Not everyone. They never ask those people, though. They just decide for themselves that this is racist.
18: Yes.
22: Yeah. And people,
18: and I'm sure they learned it at some woke university.
22: Yeah, or they somebody told them that or whatever.
20: Yeah. The over surveillance of communities of color is what they
22: say.
20: But this isn't the same as the flock cameras.
22: No, you know,
20: the AI facial recognition. This is something that it triggers a response if there is if it sounds like gunshots have been fired. And you put them in communities where shots get fired a lot.
18: Yes. Well, you could go to I don't know how many different cities across America, and here is usually the cycle of what happens, especially in these neighborhoods. It's rampant crime. A bunch of people get shot and killed, right? There are people in that community. It's like, where's the help? We're ignored, And it's sort of like crying race saying we're ignored because no one cares about the black and brown people here. And then you have surveillance and you're like, okay, we're going to police this area a whole lot more to try to crack down on the crime. Well, you're unfairly targeting these neighborhoods because of black and brown. And all you want to say to anybody is it has nothing to do with the color of anybody. It's you're going to where the crime is and trying to stop it and trying to keep people safe.
20: Oh, I mean,
18: it doesn't matter if it's the ghetto or the trailer park.
20: Right.
18: It doesn't matter.
20: Imagine saying it's racist because, I don't know, cops set up speed traps at certain parts of roads where they catch people speeding all the time.
18: Right.
20: Like, yeah, there's a reason why they hang out on that particular corner because people fly down the road all
18: yes.
20: the time.
18: I remember that. It was like from 19, I would say 88 to 93, they had it out for white guys with long hair in black Firebird formulas.
22: They did, huh?
20: Who yes. happened to be speeding.
18: Yeah, yes. Unfairly targeted. Dang it.
22: Oh, I think it was fairly targeted. Yeah.
18: I was a victim, Scott. I just want to stick to my story.
22: The unlawful work.
20: I also think it's wrong that you have so many cops posted up around where there are a lot of bars. Like it's almost like they're trying to catch people driving drunk.
18: Yeah.
20: It's not fair. That's discriminatory towards the drunk.
22: Yeah, it's not like they don't have reams of evidence that this works either. I mean, they do.
18: I know.
22: Yeah. It works.
18: Yeah. New York Post saying Graham Plattner holding Democratic Party hostage, refusing to drop out unless he gets the name successor.
22: Well,
18: that's what sources are saying.
20: Well, I've seen some of the political chattering class saying, well, he doesn't really have the leverage. What are you talking about? He has all the leverage in the world.
22: Sure.
20: He doesn't have to
22: go anywhere.
20: He doesn't have to. He doesn't have to drop out. Now, he may go on and lose in November, but he's got the Democrats over a barrel right now.
22: Yeah, he was duly elected to run.
18: He's going to lose.
22: Well, of course.
20: What does he care?
18: I know. But he's more than anything. He just cares about the future of his state that he loves so much.
20: Sure.
22: You know, if he runs and loses, he could become a martyr.
18: Okay.
22: You know, my party abandoned me.
18: Yeah.
20: I don't know. Talk to Roy Moore about that.
22: That's true. Yeah. You all guys got Roy Moore as your standard bearer there, don't you? Huh?
18: Good luck. All right, you ready for your big three, Scotty?
22: Yeah.
18: All right, here we go.
0: Are you ready?
1: One, two,
0: it's the three most important news stories of the day.
2: I hit the trifecta.
0: Well, at least according to Scott Robbins. It's the trifecta on the Markley, Van Camp, and Robbins Show.
18: Every day about this time, Scott Robbins' top three stories helped by his hero.
3: I'm Casey.
22: Hey, hello, Casey Kasem.
3: I'm ready.
22: Just got back from the Travis Kelce wedding, did you?
3: Nope. Three.
22: I don't believe him. All the cool DJs were there. Yeah.
18: He told you yesterday he wasn't there.
22: I know. That's just he was just kidding.
3: Give it up. Three.
20: He's abiding by that NDA, dude. You're not going to get him sued.
22: Yeah. He's not saying anything.
3: Now, that's not as tricky as it sounds.
20: His wife will start hitting him again if he gets sued.
22: She's brutal, man.
3: All right. I ain't going to stand for it.
22: Well, you have.
20: What you got for number three, Scott?
22: Students will no longer be able to take out federal loans to pay for degree programs that fail to return of investment. That started, by the way. That's going on right now. It's response to a fact that graduates of more than 800 college programs across the country, including at institutions like the University of Southern California, New York's New School, make less than average high school grads year after year after year getting a degree despite all of the effort and tuition money that goes into it. So the federal government says, well, no more money for you.
20: Well, somebody's going to sue.
22: Well, of course they will. This isn't done. I mean, not yet anyway.
20: I love this policy. I've been wanting this policy for a long time.
22: You have. It's like the, mm-hmm. It is like the Van Camp policy you came up with years ago. So it makes complete sense from a student perspective and from a taxpayer perspective to stop giving money to programs that leave students financially worse off. The HEA Group, a policy organization focused on higher education and economic mobility, used Education Department data to compare average graduate earnings from 32,000 bachelor degree programs around the country with the average high school student's wages, the high school graduate. According to the findings, 804 programs, 2% of all undergraduate programs, which graduate 40,000 students annually, were flagged. as potentially failing the new policy changes. Graduates with music degrees from the University of Southern California, Juilliard, and the New School earned less on average 4 years after graduation than those with just high school diplomas. And it's not even close, by the way. Graduates of the Fine Arts Studio Arts Program at New York City's Cooper Union pulled in just $24,900 on average 4 years out. And students with degrees in liberal arts as well as fine and studio arts from Bard College made slightly below the typical high school graduate, $34,571 versus $34,700 respectively. And they're saying this is going to end. We're not doing this anymore. And if we stop paying for these things through government loans, maybe these universities will stop offering them and actually offer classes that will earn money when you get out.
3: The countdown doesn't stop till we reach the top.
20: They aren't taking into account the trust fund of a lot of these grads, by the way.
18: But, yeah, no kidding.
22: Well, that's true. Yeah, that is true.
1: Sky Robbins, Jeff Beck, the top three of the day, up to number
3: two.
20: What you got for number two?
22: Patti LuPone. Know who she is? She has revealed that the LGBTQ cruise ship that she was performing on has been banned from entering Turkey. She's a big Tony Award winner. You would know her, I suppose, if you knew her work. I don't know much about her either. But she was shocked to learn, she said. She said, I'm shocked. The Atlantis cruise I was performing on has been banned from entering Turkey. We're like sailing to Turkey. No, you're not. Turn it around. Not welcome here. Yeah. A ship, a magnificent ship, full of these jovial gay men and me, denied entry in Turkey simply because of who is on board. Probably should have understood how Turkey deals with things before setting sail to that end of the world.
20: Also, you know, maybe give a shout out to the good old-fashioned US of A, where we won't ban you.
22: No, not at all. The queer scene in Turkey, it's been said, is small compared to more liberal countries.
20: Yeah.
22: They said, you got to be careful when you go there because it may not be safe for you.
1: They really don't understand how the freaking world works, do they?
22: They do not. And it is amazing to me.
1: Good night.
22: Now, there'll be other stops on this ship as well into more favorable countries.
1: But we got a bunch of people on the ship that said, gays for Palestine.
22: Right, yes.
20: Performing in Gaza one night only, and I mean one night only.
18: Yeah. Buddy.
22: So Patti LuPone didn't have to work that night. Yeah, there you go.
1: The Scott Robbins trifecta, top three of the day.
3: And finally, one.
22: I'm all about collectibles, and we have a new one. Taylor Swift and Travis Kelce's wedding making its way into the collectible world. An eBay seller has listed what they claim now is a handkerchief from the couple's July 3rd wedding. New York City, the couple's TNT monogram, and the lyric, so it's going to be forever. It's listed right now at $100. I don't know where the bidding will stop or where it is currently, but that's just one of the many things apparently that will be offered up at some point in time by guests who decided to take a few things and then bank them later.
1: The collectible part of the story with Mr.
22: Yes.
1: Robbins.
22: Got to have that. Got to have it.
1: Yeah.
3: Give it up.
1: Wow.
3: And
22: hey,
3: listen.
22: I got a couple of collectibles of you, buddy.
3: Scott thinks I still care.
22: No, I got old AT-40s I hung on to.
1: The Scott Robbins trifecta, top three of the day. Well done as always, Scotty.
22: Thanks.
3: Yeah. Say it again.
1: Well done as always, Scotty. There you go. Okay. Oh, man. That Little League money wasn't supposed to go to strip clubs and ED pills, was it? Nimrod's in the News is coming up, and a news update in just a few right here.
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0: The Markley Van Camp and Robin Show. 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
1: Well, looking at the preliminary hearing for the trial of Tyler Robinson, the guy who is accused of assassinating Charlie Kirk, they're laying out a pretty good timeline of him on the campus, climbing up the stairs, getting onto the roof. It's a pretty far away surveillance video of him getting up on the roof, but they believe that this matches up with other clearer pictures from right around the time that he fired the shot.
0: It'll be interesting to see how all of this plays out. All right, thanks for the update. Nimrods of the news, it's time.
3: When the going gets tough.
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4: I love the poorly educated.
0: All right. Nimrods in the news. We go to Las Vegas. Our friends in Vegas may already know this story. Former board president of a little league that serves families in the area has been arrested. This is after the league's board sent a letter to families notifying them of financial discrepancies in its bank accounts.
2: Uh-oh.
0: Steve Rodriguez Prado, arrested and posted bail, charged with one count of theft. That's ranging from $25,000 to $100,000. Two counts of forgery, one count of a convicted person failing to register with local law enforcement within 48 hours. What are we talking about? According to the arrest report, Prado spent $65,000 on casinos, air travel, strip clubs, ride shares, video games, erectile dysfunction medication, and car insurance.
2: My goodness.
0: The Little League money. Yes. Well, a strip club, like $1,351, including an $800 bottle of Don Julio, 1942. Dang. Also left a tip of $433.
2: Candy.
0: Also, $294 for the erectile dysfunction medication Blue Chew.
1: He was trying to make sure that she finished med school, okay?
0: Of course. Yeah. Then you got Robert Fleming, who is now running things, said, I wish it was like the old days when you could stone criminals with rocks and have the kids throw baseballs at them.
2: Oh, man.
0: And that's Nimrods in the news.
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9: From ABC News, I'm Dave Packer. U.S. Central Command says it completed a third round of strikes this week against Iran. 140 military targets, this in retaliation for Iran attacking another commercial vessel in the Strait of Hormuz. Iran made no commitment to stopping the attacks during talks with Oman Saturday. And on Saturday, U.S. Ambassador to Israel Mike Huckabee telling Fox News that Israeli intelligence tipped off the U.S. to a very specific plot to assassinate President Trump. As ABC Chief Global Affairs Correspondent Martha Raddatz tells us, that contradicts what the president said.
10: Trump has been considered a target since his first term, saying he was a top target for the Iranians.
11: I'm number one on the kill list for Iran.
10: When he took out the top Iranian IRGC commander in a drone strike, reports this week said Israel provided intelligence about a new plot against Trump, but the president is pushing back, telling the New York Post Israel came up with nothing. No, I've been number one for a long time.
9: We do know that President Trump took a different plane, one of the older Air Force ones rather than the new one gifted by Qatar, out of Anchorage this week. And Huckabee, Secretary, or I should say the ambassador to Israel from the United States, Mike Huckabee, said he couldn't say whether this was the reason, but the Department of Justice subpoenaed New York Times reporters after they reported that sources said that there were security concerns about the new Air Force One plane. Life-threatening flash floods have inundated Missouri.
12: A state of emergency in Missouri. Rescue operations are expected to last several days.
13: We do even have people that are still stranded, but they're okay. The roads are washed away. We have a lot of damage.
12: Crawford County Sheriff's Office says one person has died. In the Northeast, heavy rains causing flash flooding in parts of New Jersey. People are being warned to stay off the flooded roadways. Leslie Lopez, ABC News, New York.
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16: News Talk 850 WFTL weather forecast for your Sunday. Partly cloudy skies with a high of 94. Very warm with a low of 77. And as we kick off your workday Monday, sunshine in the forecast. Another warm day. 95 is the high and 77 is the low. Check your weather. 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
19: Welcome to this edition of the No Restraint podcast. I'm your host, Joyce Kaufman, and I tap into all the experts, not just the ones I agree with, but the ones that have earned their place as experts in when I read and absorb the things they are talking about. And I want to talk about something a little off base for me, but still very important to me and very important to you. So hat tip, Robert Malone. Dr. Malone gets it and gets it good. If you walk through any supermarket today and you pick up a loaf of bread, chances are that the ingredient list contains 20 or 30 items. Yogurt often includes gums and stabilizers and modified starches and emulsifiers and flavor systems and preservatives. Salad dressing reads like a chemistry experiment. Ice cream may contain ingredients your grandmother never heard of, much less kept in her pantry. We have become so accustomed to these long ingredient labels that we rarely stop to ask a very simple question. Who decided this was normal? It wasn't consumers. consumers asking for more emulsifiers. It wasn't farmers demanding additional stabilizers or modified starches. It certainly wasn't physicians asking for more processing aids and anti-caking agents or artificial flavor systems or texturizers. The answer is that this food system evolved through thousands of decisions made over the past 70 years by Congress, federal regulators, and the food industry. Together, they fundamentally changed what Americans eat. The result is a regulatory philosophy that assumes if another industrial ingredient can be shown to be reasonably safe, then it probably deserves a place in our food. I believe that assumption deserves to be challenged. One of the pillars supporting that philosophy is a regulatory designation known as GRAS, or Generally Recognized as Safe. Most Americans hear those words and assume the FDA has independently reviewed the ingredient, declared it safe, and given it to the governments with a blessing. That is not what GRAS necessarily means. In fact, the phrase itself deserves much closer scrutiny. Generally recognized by whom? Most consumers probably imagine panels of independent government scientists reviewing years of evidence before deciding that a new ingredient belongs in the food supply. That is not how the modern system works. Today, manufacturers commission safety studies, assemble scientific evidence, hire outside experts to review the data, and conclude that their own ingredient meets the legal standard for GRAS. Those experts are often accomplished toxicologists and physicians and food scientists. Their credentials are usually not the issue. The more important question is who selected them, who paid them, and whether the public should consider that an adequate substitute for truly independent review. Even more surprisingly, companies are not always required to submit those determinations to the FDA before marketing an ingredient. Many voluntarily notify the agencies, others do not. The FDA may never independently review some of GRAS determinations before products appear on grocery store shelves. Imagine applying that philosophy somewhere else. Suppose a pharmaceutical company commissioned its own safety studies, hired its own panel of experts, concluded its new drug was safe, and then placed it on the market without mandatory FDA review. Americans would rightly object. We expect an independent referee for medicines. Well, to be honest, the independence is an arguable point. But you get the issue. Yet when it comes to thousands of food ingredients that millions of Americans consume every day, the public has been led to believe a level of independent oversight that rarely exists. Underlying all of this is the persistent problem of regulatory capture. The FDA is charged with protecting the public, yet it operates in a system where the industries it regulates wield enormous financial and political influence. Senior officials routinely move between regulatory agencies and the food, pharmaceutical, biotechnology, and consulting industries, creating the perception and at times the reality of a revolving door. Congress has repeatedly expanded the FDA's responsibilities without demanding a corresponding level of truly independent scientific oversight. Industry-funded studies often form the backbone of regulatory decisions. Advisory committees may include experts with financial ties to regulated companies, and post-government employment opportunities inevitably raise questions about institutional bias. None of this requires outright corruption to erode public confidence. A regulatory culture can gradually come to identify with the industry it oversees rather than the consumers it is supposed to protect. When that happens, the agency's default question shifts from how do we protect the public to how do we accommodate industry while managing acceptable levels of risk. That is the essence of regulatory capture, and it is a problem that extends far beyond food regulation. To be fair, food additives and prescription drugs are not the same. Congress never intended them to be regulated identically. That's not the point. The point is that the phrase "generally recognized as safe grass" conveys a level of independent scientific consensus that many consumers assume includes the government itself. In many cases, it does not. America has become heavily dependent on overseas manufacturers, particularly in China, for a wide range of food ingredients and vitamins, amino acids, enzymes, gums, and food processing chemicals. That dependence means our food supply increasingly relies on manufacturing practices occurring thousands of miles away, with FDA oversight largely exercised through importer verification. There is no country of origin labeling for most food additives, leaving consumers unable to make informed choices about where their industrial ingredients were manufactured. Why was grass created? This is the opposite of what Congress intended when it created grass in 1958. At the time, lawmakers were trying to solve a practical problem. They wanted genuinely new food additives to undergo safety review, but they also recognized that no one needed federal scientists determining whether salt, butter, vinegar, wheat flour, or black pepper were safe. Those foods had already survived the most important safety study imaginable, centuries of human consumption. Grass was designed to protect real food from unnecessary bureaucracy. Instead, somewhere along the way, grass became part of the framework supporting an increasingly industrialized food supply. Today, depending on how they are counted, the American food supply contains regularly 10,000 to 12,000 intentionally added ingredients, preservatives, emulsifiers, stabilizers, gums, sweeteners, modified starches, artificial and natural flavor systems, processing aids, enzymes, coloring agents, texturizers, countless compounds that did not exist when Congress wrote the law. That raises another simple question. Needed by whom? Most of these ingredients were not developed because consumers demanded them. They exist because manufacturers wanted products with longer shelf lives, more consistent textures, improved freeze-to-thaw stability, standardized flavors, nationwide distribution, lower production costs, and fewer losses during transportation. Those are perfectly rational business objectives. They are not public health objectives. At some point, the government stopped asking whether a new industrial ingredient actually improved the American diet. Instead, regulators increasingly asked only whether the ingredient appeared sufficiently safe under existing standards. Those are profoundly different questions. Perhaps the greatest irony is that the government nutrition policy has spent decades warning Americans to eat healthier while simultaneously building a regulatory environment that made ultra-processed foods easier and more profitable to manufacture. History demonstrates why that philosophy deserves far more skepticism than it has received. For decades, partially hydrogenated oils, better known as artificial trans fats, carried grass status. Manufacturers loved them because they were inexpensive, extended shelf life, tolerated repeated heating, and improved the texture of countless processed foods, crackers and cookies, pastries, margarine, frostings, fried foods, and packaged snacks all benefited. Consumers trusted them because they assumed ingredients found throughout the food supply had already been thoroughly vetted. Eventually, science caught up. Large epidemiologic studies have demonstrated that artificial trans fats increase the risk of cardiovascular disease by raising LDL cholesterol, lowering HDL cholesterol, and promoting systemic inflammation. What had once been considered an innovative food technology became recognized as one of the most harmful dietary changes of the 20th century. After years of pressure from scientists and consumer advocates, the FDA finally revoked their grass status. That lesson is not simply that regulators got one ingredient wrong. The lesson is that they asked the wrong question. The question was never whether trans fats could be manufactured safely. The question should have been why Americans needed industrially hydrogenated oils in their food in the first place. But it gets worse. Eliminating trans fats did not eliminate highly processed foods. Instead, manufacturers often replace them with refined seed oils, palm oil, and engineered fat blends that remain common in ultra-processed products. Thus, while one class of harmful fats largely disappeared, another experimental grass product replaced it. The same philosophy continues today. Take seed oils, soybean oil, canola oil, corn oil, sunflower oil, and similar oils all qualify as grass. That designation says they are generally recognized as safe food ingredients under their intended conditions of use. It says nothing about whether replacing traditional animal fats with industrially refined vegetable oils has improved metabolic health. It says nothing about oxidation products created during repeated heating, the dramatic increase in omega-6 consumption, or the central role these oils play in ultra-processed foods. Those questions remain the subject of vigorous scientific debate, yet they largely fall outside the traditional grass framework. Chronic disease is not driven by a single preservative or one emulsifier or one food dye. Americans consume thousands of industrial ingredients in combinations that no human population had ever experienced before the second half of the 20th century. Our regulatory system continues to evaluate most of these ingredients individually while paying comparatively little attention to the cumulative effects of an increasingly industrialized diet. This brings us to MAHA. Much of the current discussion in the government focuses on banning a handful of food dyes, removing several controversial preservatives, or replacing one additive with another. Those efforts may be worthwhile, but they leave the underlying philosophy untouched. Lipstick on a pig. If MAHA spends the next 4 years banning grass food additives one by one, it will still leave intact the regulatory system that produced thousands of them in the first place. That is not reform. It isn't even maintenance. The larger question is whether the government should continue to assume that every industrial ingredient deserves a place in the American food supply unless someone can eventually prove it is harmful. I would argue exactly the opposite. Manufacturers should never be the primary arbiters of what enters the American food supply, and the FDA should never function as little more than a passive reviewer of industry-generated science. If a company wishes to introduce another individual ingredient into foods consumed by millions of Americans, the burden should rest with both the manufacturer and the FDA to demonstrate not only that the ingredient is unlikely to produce obvious toxicity, but that it provides a meaningful public health benefit that cannot reasonably be achieved through simpler, more traditional foods. Extending shelf life, improving manufacturing efficiency, surviving cross-country shipping, reducing waste, and increasing corporate profit margins may be excellent business objectives, but they are not public health objectives. The FDA's mission is not to facilitate the industrialization of the food supply. Its mission is to protect and improve the public's health. Somewhere along the way, those two goals became reversed. Americans should know what chemicals are entering their food, and in the short term, the FDA should review every new and old grass determination. But requiring another form, another notification, or another government database is not the same as reforming the philosophy that created the problem. It simply adds another layer of process to a system that still begins with the assumption that another industrial ingredient probably belongs in our food unless someone can prove otherwise. The real failure of grass is not that companies frequently self-determine the safety of their own ingredients. The real failure is that Congress and the FDA rarely ask whether another industrial ingredient is needed in the first place. The government has spent decades evaluating whether additives can be safely incorporated into increasingly processed foods, rather than asking how to encourage a food system that relies on fewer additives altogether. How can Congress modify GRAS back to its original intent? HHS Secretary should be lobbying Congress to do exactly that. It is the conversation MAHA should be leading, and it isn't. Perhaps the most important question is not generally recognized by whom, it is benefiting whom. Consumers, farmers, public health, or an industrial food system that has become extraordinarily good at manufacturing products that make America progressively sicker. Congress treated GRAS to protect salt, butter, flour, vinegar, and other real foods from unnecessary regulation. Instead, it created a regulatory philosophy that has steadily expanded the industrialization of the American diet while reassuring consumers that everything was, quote, generally recognized as safe, end quote. It's time to retire that philosophy. The purpose of food policy should not be to determine how many industrial ingredients can be squeezed into the food supply under an increasingly elastic definition of safety. The purpose of food policy should be to maximize the amount of real food on the American dinner table. Somewhere over the past 70 years, Congress forgot that distinction. I'm increasingly concerned that the D.C. MAHA has forgotten it as well. And finally, I have to agree with Khaled Abu Toma. Paper agreements will not disarm terrorists. Unfortunately, like the Gaza initiative before it, the Lebanon agreement risks becoming another document that looks impressive on paper but proves impossible to implement because it rests on a false assumption that terrorist organizations honor agreements and voluntarily disarm. Hamas's leaders openly reject demands to disarm while insisting that the group's weapons are non-negotiable. The same reality now confronts Lebanon and Iran. The problem is that Hezbollah, like Iran, has already made clear that it has no intention of allowing the agreement to succeed. Like Hamas in the Gaza Strip, Hezbollah believes that its weapons are sacred because they serve what it calls the resistance, or for Iran's regime, their survival. Diplomatic agreements signed by governments mean little to organizations that define themselves through permanent armed struggle. Similarly, the Palestinian Authority has long claimed that it could eventually govern Gaza and replace Hamas. That claim has always lacked credibility. The Palestinian Authority is too weak to confront Hamas militarily, just as the Lebanese government lacks both the political consensus and military strength to disarm Hezbollah. Words alone will not disarm Hezbollah. They have not disarmed Hamas or Iran. The failed experience of Gaza should serve as a warning rather than a model. The lesson from all three, Gaza, Lebanon, and Iran, is that terrorist organizations do not surrender their weapons because diplomats ask them to. They do not abandon their weapons because agreements are signed in Washington or Geneva or elsewhere. Terrorist organizations survive through ideology, intimidation, military force, and financial support. And until those realities are addressed, diplomatic agreements will remain little more than signatures on paper while Iran and its proxies continue rebuilding, rearming, and preparing for the next war. For decades, Western diplomats and decision makers have clung to one of the most dangerous illusions in the Middle East, the belief that Islamist terrorist organizations can be persuaded through negotiations and diplomatic agreements to surrender their weapons and abandon their jihad, the holy war, against Israel. Reality continues to prove that persuading terrorist regimes to give up their weapons is not the walk in the park they might have hoped. More than 7 months after U.S. President Donald Trump unveiled his peace plan for the Gaza Strip, the Iran-backed terrorist group Hamas remains armed, entrenched, and firmly in control of large parts of the territory. territory, despite months of negotiations conducted by Trump's Board of Peace. Hamas has refused to lay down its weapons or relinquish power. Instead, it continues to attach impossible conditions to any discussion of disarmament, foremost among them a complete Israeli withdrawal from the Gaza Strip. Similarly, in Iran's negotiations with the U.S., the ruling Islamic Revolutionary Guard Corps regime demands a complete Israeli withdrawal from southern Lebanon. Under the current circumstances, such moves on the part of Israel would pave the way for endless deadly massacres of Israelis. Now Washington has brokered another ambitious agreement, this time between Israel and Lebanon, that seeks to restore Lebanese sovereignty by eventually disarming Hezbollah and dismantling its military infrastructure. The agreement contains several welcome provisions and offers a potentially historic opportunity to end decades of hostility between Israel and Lebanon. Unfortunately, like the Gaza initiative before it, the Lebanon agreement risks becoming another document that looks impressive on paper but proves impossible to implement because it rests on a false assumption that terrorist organizations honor agreements and voluntarily disarm. Hamas has already demonstrated the failure of that assumption. Hezbollah appears determined to prove it.

0: insufficient control over the Gaza Strip to suppress internal opposition. On June 6th, Hamas succeeded in foiling an uprising that was being organized against its rule. The organizers, Hamas opponents and critics living abroad, were hoping that tens of thousands of Palestinians would take to the streets that day to protest the terrorist group's continued rule. This uprising did not take place for a number of reasons, including tough Hamas security measures and ongoing support for the terrorist group. If Hamas can still intimidate Gaza's population nearly 3 years after the October 7th massacre and more than 7 months after Trump's peace initiative, it's difficult to argue that diplomatic pressure has significantly weakened the group. The same reality now confronts Lebanon and Iran. The framework agreement signed in Washington between Israel and Lebanon deserves recognition for several positive elements. It formally commits both countries to pursue peaceful relations, seeks to restore the authority of the Lebanese state, provides for a process aimed at dismantling Hezbollah's military infrastructure, and includes an important provision designed to prevent reconstruction funds from reaching Hezbollah and other non-state armed groups. If implemented, these measures could help strengthen Lebanese sovereignty while reducing Iran's influence inside of Lebanon. The problem is that Hezbollah, like Iran, has already made it clear that it has no intention of allowing the agreement to succeed. Within hours of its signing, Hezbollah Secretary General Naim Qassem denounced the framework agreement as humiliation and disgrace, declared it null and void, and accused the Lebanese government of surrendering Lebanon's sovereignty. He rejected any linkage between Israel's withdrawal from southern Lebanon and Hezbollah's disarmament, and described such demands as crossing red lines. Instead, Qassem insisted that Lebanon adhere to the separate Memorandum of Understanding signed between the United States and Iran, a document that does not require Hezbollah to surrender its weapons. Hezbollah's political representatives and allies quickly joined the campaign against the agreement. Lebanese Parliament Speaker Berri warned that the deal represented incitement to civil war. Hezbollah parliamentarian Mohammed Raad accused the Lebanese government of complete submission to America and the Zionist enemy. Even the Iran-backed Houthi militia in Yemen entered the debate, while calling on the Lebanese people to overthrow their government, warned that the agreement would either trigger civil war in Lebanon or lead to Israeli occupation. These reactions expose the central weakness of the agreement. Hezbollah does not recognize the authority of the Lebanese government. Like Hamas in the Gaza Strip, Hezbollah believes that its weapons are sacred because they serve what it calls the resistance, or for Iran's regime, their survival. Diplomatic agreements signed by governments mean little to organizations that define themselves through permanent armed struggle. Their contradiction in current American policy further complicates matters. Within less than 2 weeks, the Trump administration helped produce two agreements that appear to move in opposite strategic directions. The agreement with Lebanon seeks to weaken Hezbollah by restoring Lebanese sovereignty, dismantling the terrorist organization's military infrastructure, and preventing reconstruction funds from reaching it. None of this can happen just because we want it to happen. So it's time to get serious about all of this and perhaps take our hands off the Middle East. Please share this with a friend. And of course, a new No Restraint podcast will be up and coming soon. God bless you. God bless Israel. And God bless the USA.
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4: News Talk 850 WFTL weather forecast for your Sunday. Partly cloudy skies with a high of 94, very warm with a low of 77. And as we kick off your workday Monday, sunshine in the forecast. Another warm day, 95 is the high and 77 is the low. Check your weather. 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
5: Welcome to this edition of the No Restraint podcast. I'm your host, Joyce Kaufman, and I have a pretty interesting report here from the Federation of American Immigration Reform, and it really is a timely statement. So I'm just going to run with it and hope that you will understand, as I now understand, just how the Citizens Republic, how we can reclaim the founder's vision of America at 250 years. The 250th anniversary of American independence offers us a unique opportunity to reflect on the founder's vision of a sovereign republic that treats citizenship and immigration as critical nation-building tools. From the colonies, autonomous naturalization laws, and the Declaration's grievances against King George, through the Revolution's ironclad loyalty oaths, the Constitution's grant of exclusive federal power over naturalization, and the first Naturalization Acts passed by Congress, the founders rejected both foreign influence and anti-borders recklessness. Instead, they pursued an immigration system that was selective, assimilation-focused, and reserved exclusively for those who demonstrated good character and loyalty to the Constitution. Reclaiming these first principles is a necessary step to fixing the broken modern approach, one that commodifies citizenship, erases borders, and prioritizes foreign interests. The Supreme Court's recent birthright citizenship decision in Trump versus Barbara underscores both the challenges and the urgent necessity of this project. American sovereignty began with the enunciation of a radical premise that all men are created equal, that they are endowed by their creator with certain unalienable rights, and that to secure these rights, governments are instituted among men, deriving their just powers from the consent of the governed. In declaring independence from Britain, our founding fathers explained that whenever any form of government becomes destructive of these ends, it is the right of the people to alter or to abolish it and to institute new government. Facing King George III's history of repeated injuries and usurpations, all having in direct object the establishment of an absolute tyranny, the founders boldly asserted that these United Colonies are and of a right ought to be free and independent states. With that pronouncement, the framers brought into existence a nation with full power to levy war, conclude peace, contract alliances, establish commerce, and to do all other acts and things which independent states may of right do, including the power to decide who could join their experiment in self-governance. The duty to define citizenship was one the founders took seriously. From the colony's own naturalization laws through the Revolution's ironclad loyalty oaths, the Constitution's grant of exclusivity exclusive federal power over naturalization and the first citizenship legislation passed by Congress, the framers rejected the recklessness of uncontrolled borders. Their intent was to protect a unified people capable of sustaining liberty through selective and assimilation-focused naturalization, not to create a system that commodifies citizenship and erases borders and prioritizes foreign interests. Yet that is precisely the system we have today. Decades of anti-borders policies, sanctuary defiance, birth tourism, and judicial rewriting of the Constitution have produced the very outcomes the framers feared. Overwhelmed schools and hospitals, strained public budgets, unsafe communities, and an eroded national identity. The nation on which the founders staked their lives, their fortunes, and their sacred honor stands at a crossroads. This 250th anniversary of American independence offers a rare opportunity to reclaim our founding vision of citizenship before the contemporary model wreaks irreparable harm on the United States. This investigative note traces that vision in chronological order. It begins with the colonial experience of autonomous naturalization and settlement policies, and then examines the Declaration's assertion of sovereignty over population and migration. The note next analyzes the widespread demand for ironclad allegiance to the revolutionary cause and exposes the fatal disunity on the concept of citizenship under the Articles of Confederation. The note also details the Constitution's deliberate solution of supreme federal power over naturalization, as well as Congress's earliest exercise of that power. It concludes by comparing the founding blueprint with today's broken reality, presents a roadmap for reclaiming these first principles, and given the Supreme Court's recent birthright citizenship decision, underscores why that roadmap must be pursued with even greater urgency. Long before they declared independence, the American colonies exercised autonomous control over who could settle their lands and gain membership in their political communities. Far from anti-borders policies, colonial leaders used targeted recruitment, land grants, and naturalization rules to build strong, productive societies while preserving their English character and capacity for self-rule. Critically, colonial leaders welcomed settlers for their agricultural skills and economic contributions, but those individuals remained distinct from those within the political community. Political membership remained a separate privilege contingent upon permanent residence, loyalty, and assimilation. This experience informed the founders' view that the power to shape a people's demographics is inseparable from the right of self-government. A foundational tool was the headright system, pioneered in Virginia in 1618 by the Virginia Company of London. Any person who paid the passage of a settler received 50 acres of land per person transported, with additional acres for family members or servants. This incentivized the person transported, and this incentivized importation of thousands of English indentured servants, Scots-Irish, and other Europeans to clear land, cultivate tobacco, and defend the frontier. Maryland adopted a nearly identical proprietary system under Cecilius Calvert, granting land for transported settlers to attract a mix of Catholic and Protestant immigrants and accelerate development of the province as a haven for religious toleration. In the Carolinas, the Lord proprietors offered comparable headright incentives. They promised fertile land for rice and indigo plantations in South Carolina, which attracted Huguenots and Scots, and they promoted backcountry farming in North Carolina to settle the western frontier with Germans and Scots-Irish. A similar program operated in Georgia, where the trustees used land grants to attract European Protestants and debtors as a defensive buffer against Spanish Florida. Meanwhile, in Pennsylvania, William Penn actively promoted German and dissenting settlers to create a diverse and rapidly growing colony. Formal naturalization practices further demonstrated local autonomy over demographic and political composition. Individual colonies passed private acts, granting rights to foreigners who met residency and loyalty standards. Pennsylvania enacted legislation to naturalize German Protestants and other dissenters, allowing them land ownership and civic rights after meeting character and residency requirements. South Carolina passed acts granting full legal rights to foreign Protestants equivalent to those of English-born subjects. New York naturalized Christians through oaths or private bills after a period of residence. Virginia issued private acts for specific individuals or groups who had lived in the colony, sworn allegiance, and demonstrated good character. Parliament itself endorsed this approach with the Plantation Act of 1740, which allowed any foreign Protestant and certain others who had resided in an American colony for 7 years to become a natural-born subject upon taking the oaths of allegiance and supremacy and professing Christianity before a justice in open court. Colonial leaders encouraged industrious newcomers while remaining pragmatic about assimilation. Benjamin Franklin's writings captured this balanced mindset. In his 1751 essay, Observations Concerning the Increase of Mankind, Franklin celebrated the colony's potential for rapid population growth through useful European immigrants, but warned against rapid, unassimilated influxes that could alter the character of British America. He famously asked, "Why should Pennsylvania, founded by the English, become a colony of aliens who will shortly be so numerous as to Germanize us instead of our Anglifying them, and will never adopt our language or customs any more than they can acquire our complexion?" Likewise, he expressed skepticism over allowing uncontrolled waves of German migrants to swarm into our settlements and by herding together establish their language and manners to the exclusion of ours. In a 1753 letter to Peter Collinson, Franklin elaborated on this view, praising German virtues while expressing apprehension. "I'm not against the admission of Germans in general, for they have their virtues. Their industry and frugality is exemplary. They are excellent husbandmen and contribute greatly to the improvement of a country. Yet he warned that without measures of temper, great disorders and inconveniences may one day arise among us, as concentrated communities retain their language, books, and customs, influenced elections, and risked making our government precarious." This pragmatic approach, welcoming those who would strengthen the society while prioritizing cohesion, reflected a core colonial understanding that membership was not automatic, but earned through contribution and integration. By the 1760s and 1770s, British authorities began interfering with the colony's control over migration and naturalization. The proclamation of 1763 restricted westward expansion onto lands the colonies long desired for new settlement and for use as rewards to veterans of the French populations and the French and Indian War. These restrictions handicapped the colonies' interest in growing their populations and economies at a time when they were already strained by war debts and frontier defense. Then in 1773, the Crown issued instructions directing royal governors not to authorize naturalization bills passed by local legislatures, effectively blocking the colonies from encouraging desirable migration or granting citizenship on their own terms. These measures had tangible economic impacts, hindering land acquisition, agricultural expansion, and the recruitment of productive settlers precisely when the colonies needed them most. In response to these royal decrees, the Virginia House of Burgesses repeatedly asserted in resolutions resolutions and petitions that only the colonial assembly could regulate internal affairs affecting population, taxation, and settlement. It denounced Parliament's overreach as inconsistent with British liberty and the colonists' status as free subjects. In 1764, the House remonstrated that laws imposing taxes on the people ought not to be made without the consent of representatives chosen by themselves. It asserted that colonists retained all rights of Englishmen despite removal to America, and that Parliament could not constitutionally tax or affect their estates without representation. By 1769, the House declared that the sole right of imposing taxes on the inhabitants of this colony is now and ever hath been legally and constitutionally vested in the House of Burgesses, rejecting any external authority over matters essential to their growth and governance. These actions framed British interference with naturalization and land policies as a direct threat to self-government. Prominent figures also voiced sharp and increasingly radical resistance to the royal curtailments. In his 1774 summary view of the rights of British America, Thomas Jefferson condemned the policies for rendering the acquisition of lands difficult and thereby checking the population of our country. He criticized the fictitious feudal principle that all lands belong originally to the king, noting that America was not conquered by William the Norman. Instead, he emphasized, America was settled by free migrants at their own expense who held lands in absolute dominion like their Saxon ancestors. Jefferson asserted that lands within colonial limits are assumed by that society and subject to their allotment only, by the people assembled or their legislature. He emphasized that individuals could claim vacant land by occupancy, declaring that the king has no right to grant lands of himself. Jefferson asserted that British interference with these norms violated the natural right of migration and self-determination that the colonists had exercised since their ancestors left Europe. Meanwhile, in his influential 1772, The Rights of the Colonists, Samuel Adams affirmed that inhabitants and their children born in the province enjoyed full natural subject rights as if they and every one of them were born within this realm of England, citing that Massachusetts Royal Charter and the Plantation Act of 1740. He argued that these rights were inherent by the laws of God and nature and by the common law of England, not merely granted by charter from the crown, and that colonial assemblies had the sovereign authority to govern internal matters such as settlement and naturalization without external interference. British attempts to override this, Adams warned, reduced colonists from free subjects to tributary slaves, striking at the fundamental principle that no man or body of men could take away the liberties of others or impose laws without consent. The accumulated grievances and the colonists' articulate resistance reached their climax in the Declaration of Independence itself. When the delegates in Philadelphia listed the king's repeated injuries and usurpations, they included as the seventh grievance a direct indictment of British interference with colonial self-determination. He has endeavored to prevent the population of these states, for that purpose obstructing the laws for naturalization of foreigners, refusing to pass others to encourage their migrations hither, and raising the conditions of new appropriations of lands. This charge encapsulated years of frustration with royal proclamations and vetoes and restrictions that had denied the colonies the sovereign power to grow and shape their societies on their own terms. By declaring the colonies free and independent states, the founders reclaimed their authority to define their political community, transforming a long-standing colonial grievance into a foundational assertion of sovereignty. As the colonies moved from resistance to open rebellion against Britain, loyalty to the cause of liberty became the defining criterion for political participation. This period forged the founders' concept of citizenship as an active choice of undivided allegiance, not merely an accident of birth. This set the stage for how the newly independent states approached naturalization and assimilation under their new constitutional regimes. Starting in 1777, states enacted test acts and loyalty oaths requiring individuals to renounce their allegiance to Britain and pledge fidelity to the independent state or the United States. Pennsylvania's oath, enacted June 13th of 1777, required subscribers to renounce and refuse all allegiance to George III, King of Great Britain, his heirs and successors, and bear true allegiance to the Commonwealth of Pennsylvania as a free and independent state, while promising to disclose any treasons or conspiracies. Similar oaths were required in Virginia, where the 1777 Test Act required all free males to renounce the king and pledge allegiance to the Commonwealth. In New York, the 1777 Test Act led to attainder and seizure of loyalist estates for those who refused to swear or affirm their allegiance to the state. And in other states like Massachusetts and Rhode Island, provisions allowed Quakers and pacifists to affirm rather than swear their allegiance. Refusal generally meant disqualification from office, loss of voting rights, property confiscation, or banishment. The new state constitutions reinforced this posture. Pennsylvania's 1776 Constitution conditioned voting and office holding on oaths of allegiance and good character, declaring that free men must swear or affirm loyalty to the Commonwealth. Massachusetts' 1780 Constitution similarly required oaths of allegiance and good character for full rights. New York's 1777 Constitution, meanwhile, gave the legislature discretion to naturalize foreigners as they shall think proper, provided they took an oath of allegiance to the state and abjured all foreign powers in all matters, ecclesiastical as well as civil. And Virginia's 1776 Declaration of Rights tied rights to the people's sovereignty and rejection of the crown, asserting that all power is vested in the people and their magistrates are their servants. The Continental Congress, meanwhile, debated and acted on matters touching on citizenship and immigration. Delegates discussed the need for uniform rules to prevent states from forcing unwanted citizens on others. In 1776, Congress established a committee of secret correspondence to recruit foreign support for the war and passed resolutions offering land grants and legal status to foreign volunteers and officers who served in the Continental Army. Between 1776 and 1778, it actively recruited foreign fighters, authorizing diplomatic missions and granting commissions to figures like the Marquis de Lafayette, who arrived in 1777 and was commissioned a major general, Baron von Steuben, who trained the army at Valley Forge, and Casimir Pulaski, who organized cavalry and died in battle. Congress's efforts included propaganda pamphlets distributed in Europe, outreach to Protestant communities, and the 1778 alliance with France. This campaign reflected the pragmatic recognition that attracting loyal and capable individuals was essential to sustaining the fight for independence. Leading figures emphasized the stakes. George Washington repeatedly stressed undivided allegiance in general orders and correspondence, reminding troops and citizens that loyalty to the cause defined the new American identity. This was a theme he later crystallized in his farewell address. Citizens by birth or choice of a common country, that country has a right to concentrate your affections. The name of American, which belongs to you in your national capacity, must always exalt the just pride of patriotism more than any appellation derived from local discriminations. John Adams, meanwhile, noted in an 1818 letter that the true revolution in America was in the minds and the hearts of the people, where citizenship demanded unwavering commitment to Republican principles and rejection of monarchy. Thomas Paine, in his paper entitled The Crisis in 1776, contrasted the summer soldier and the sunshine patriot with those who stood firm during the darkest days of retreat after the loss of New York to the British. He framed true American identity as active, steadfast support for independence rather than passive birthright. These are the times that try men's souls. With the British surrender at Yorktown in 1781 and the Treaty of Paris formally ending the war in 1783, the states turned from the battlefield to the task of building a lasting union. They ratified the Articles of Confederation in 1781, intending a perpetual league of friendship. This weak central structure, however, quickly revealed the dangers of fragmented authority over who belonged in the new nation. Under the Articles, each state retained almost complete sovereignty over citizenship and immigration, leading to inconsistent rules, interstate disputes, and an inability to manage national borders or foreign relations effectively. During these difficulties was Article 4, which stated that free inhabitants of one state were entitled to all privileges and immunities of free citizens in the others. However, states had wildly different naturalization standards. For example, Pennsylvania allowed foreigners of good character to acquire rights after just 2 years, while Virginia required longer residence and stricter conditions, and South Carolina relied on private bills for attaining citizenship. A foreigner naturalized quickly in one state could immediately claim full rights in stricter states, creating confusion over who qualified as a citizen for voting or property ownership and trade. Loyalists who sought return after the war faced conflicting state policies, while some states barring them entirely, while others allowed limited reintegration. This situation undermined national unity and complicated commerce and security as interstate trade and migration disputes multiplied. Prominent figures highlighted the problems in writings from the period. George Washington, in a 1784 letter to Virginia Governor Benjamin Harris, lamented the problems with the national government, and he warned that the lack of unified authority over such matters threatened the Union's cohesion and left the country vulnerable. John Jay, serving as Secretary for Foreign Affairs, also warned that the Confederation's inability to speak with one voice embarrassed the nation in dealings with European powers and invited further foreign exploitation. The mounting of chaos made clear that the spirit of 1776 could not survive without stronger national authority over who belonged in America. I certainly have a lot more to share with you about this, and will be doing it in my next No Restraint podcast. Gives you a reason to look forward to it. In the meantime, ponder what you have heard, share it with a friend, and always, may God bless you, may God bless Israel, and may God bless the United States of America. These are my efforts to make us a better educated population. See you next time.

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1: From ABC News, I'm Dave Packer. Fresh U.S. attacks on Iran after another cargo ship was targeted in the Strait of Hormuz has sent calm. In a social media post, Defense Secretary Pete Hegseth saying Iran made a poor choice, now they pay. One person reported missing from the container ship, a fire on board, the vessel's engines inoperable, and Iran threatening President Trump directly.
2: The president is issuing this new threat against Iran, posting that 1,000 missiles are locked and loaded and aimed at Iran, with thousands more to immediately follow if the Iranian government acts on its threat to assassinate or attempt to assassinate him. And he goes further, adding that orders have already been given and the U.S. military is ready, willing, and able to completely decimate and destroy all areas of Iran.
1: ABC's Selena Wang. A Saturday night vigil in Houston for Lorenzo Salgado Abrejo. The 52-year-old husband and father of three who built houses in Houston was shot and killed by an ICE agent Tuesday morning while he was on his way to work. Congressman Christian Menefee.
3: We are not at war. Lorenzo Salgado Abrejo was not a casualty. He is a human being who was murdered by our government.
1: Agents claim Arejo tried to use his vehicle to hit them. Witnesses dispute that account. California firefighters launching a massive air and ground attack on the fast-moving Summit fire in Los Angeles County. U.S. Forest Service spokesman John Miller said the aircraft are a big help for crews on the ground.
4: We've been able to use retardant aircraft during the day, and we used night flying helicopters from the Forest Service, Cal Fire, and Los Angeles County Fire Department overnight.
1: Evacuation orders and warnings were issued Friday. Dangerous flash flooding from Arkansas to West Virginia. State of emergency in Missouri as hundreds of people were rescued after catastrophic flooding. Nearly a foot of rain fell in some areas and more is on the way. You're listening to ABC News.
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1: Dozens of images, documents, and videos in the Pentagon's latest release of UFO files. ABC's Olivia Rubin is in Washington with more.
2: In another instance, a service member reporting an object he said, quote, had flight characteristics unlike anything I'd seen in my 28 years of service. And while the videos definitely appear strange, there's no information here on what those objects actually are. Certainly no proof of alien life contained in these documents. The Pentagon says more files are coming.
1: Strongly considered running for president based on being detained by armed Israeli settlers this week in the West Bank. Congressman Ro Khanna, California Democrat, ABC's Chuck Sievertson.
7: Israeli settlers were blocking a road in the West Bank Thursday, says Khanna.
8: These hoodlums come in with machine guns, an M4, an American-made machine gun, and they detain us. They block off the road. And then they call the IDF, and the IDF is on their side.
7: Accusing Israel of genocide and apartheid, Khanna says he's considering running for president.
8: We need a new moral direction in our party.
7: Israeli military says after a report about civilians blocking a road, soldiers showed up and cleared them away.
1: The Maine Democratic Party will hold a nominating convention on Saturday, July 25th in Bangor to choose a new U.S. Senate candidate after Graham Plattner formally withdrew from the race. Plattner withdrew Friday after facing a sexual assault allegation that he's denied. The party chair says, "Our laws never really anticipated this unusual circumstance." Dave Packer, ABC News.
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12: News Talk 850 WFTL weather forecast for your Sunday. Partly cloudy skies with a high of 94, very warm with a low of 77. And as we kick off your workday Monday, sunshine in the forecast. Another warm day, 95 is the high and 77 is the low. Check your weather, News Talk 850 WFTL.
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15: 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I host a morning show in Nashville, Tennessee, Super Talk 99.7 WTN. And I have my text line open that I use for my local show. If you can't call in, text in 615-737-9986. So bombs away in Iran for second night in a row. President Donald Trump declaring the ceasefire between Iran and the United States over. And now we have indeed carried out a second night of bombing. I've got a lot of great audio from Trump. He was, you know, as you may know, we played some audio yesterday as well, last night. Donald Trump in NATO, and he's got a lot to say. He's continuing to claim that we have won the war in Iran. We'll go over that claim. There's a lot that the president and the administration do have to be proud of regarding the war in Iran. But there's still a lot of unfinished business. That's the big thing that the president needs to continue to discuss is the unfinished business. But first, what happened last night? The U.S. pounded targets that included missile and drone sites near the Strait of Hormuz, while Iran fired on Kuwait and Bahrain, which host U.S. military bases, according to a senior U.S. official. You know, every time I see these stories, you know, just talking, just between me and you, I keep wondering, why is it that Iran still has missile and drone sites that are to be blown up? I mean, how are any of these sites still standing? That's the thing that I continue to be shocked by. And I do understand that when they fire upon Kuwait and Bahrain and our military bases, we can see where those missile and drone sites are. And I do understand that. But I would think that we would have the intelligence, we would have the ability to be able to see where these are before they fire off those missiles and before they fire off those drones. And so I'm always just surprised with all of the military hardware that we have dropped on Iran, that they still have areas that are left to be bombed. But here we are. The U.S. struck 90 military targets to, quote, further degrade Iran's ability to attack commercial shipping and innocent civilian mariners in the Strait of Hormuz, U.S. Central Command said in a statement that noted the end of the latest strikes. The U.S. attacks were broader in scope than Tuesday's and included air defense systems, coastal surveillance assets, naval capabilities, and logistics infrastructure, according to CENTCOM. We also struck some bridges as well, so that's going to get a lot of people fired up. We'll talk about why later on in the program. One of the things that I've really enjoyed watching is Donald Trump on his Truth Social. He's now taken to posting videos and pictures of the United States bombing the living crap out of Iran. So if you go to his Truth Social and you just start scrolling down, you will see picture after picture and video after video of the bombings that have taken place over the last couple of days. Also, by the way, it is worth noting that we have taken out one of their head leaders there in the Islamic Revolutionary Guard as well. So that is also in the news. So again, accomplishing a lot militarily, there's still a lot that needs to get done. In a post on social media, Donald Trump describing Wednesday's strikes as retribution for the Iranian attacks on commercial vessels near the Strait of Hormuz earlier this week. The president wrapping it up saying, if it happens again, it'll get much worse. He was on Air Force One. And this comment is one of many making the rounds.
16: But we've already won militarily. They have very little. They have very little left. And they want to make a deal so badly. They called a little while ago. They want to make a deal so badly. I just don't know if they're worthy of making a deal. I don't know that they're going to honor the deal. That's the problem. It's sort of crazy, to be honest with you. It's sort of crazy. They're a little bit out of control. But they want to make a deal. Badly.
15: So that is the president. There's a lot of background noise there, but basically the bottom line is the president saying that, yes, the Iranians do want to make a deal badly. You know, when he says these things, I'm just going to be honest with you, a little cynical at this point, actually a lot cynical at this point. You know, because you listen to Red Eye, you listen to talk radio, you know the drill, you know the pattern. The president says things and then the Iranians will come back and say, we never said that. We don't feel that way. And they will, you know, basically say the opposite of what President Trump is saying, and they'll contradict him at every turn. So he does say the Iranians want to make a deal badly. They've had every opportunity to make a deal. They simply refuse to behave. That's what is happening. And so for the Iranians, if they wanted to make a deal, all they have to do is behave. And they simply refuse to do so. So over the past 24 hours, Iran has been bombing our allies in Kuwait and Bahrain as they do. As I said before, we do have some military installations in those countries. What did we do? We took out, again, some facilities around the Strait of Hormuz. We took out some bridges as well. I think that the president, he clearly wants to make a deal. I think that he's clearly tried diplomacy, and it just is not working with the Iranians. You just heard that audio bite where he said, I don't know if I can trust them. I don't know, the president said, if they are worthy of a deal. I like where the president's going. I like the fact that, because I've been saying for a long time, you cannot trust the Iranians. You cannot trust the Iranians as far as you can throw them. You really can't. I mean, we can debate all day long as to whether or not we should have begun this war in the first place. A lot of people will hear that statement that I just made, and they'll say, the Iranians started this war way back when they took the hostages. I totally get that. I do. But regardless as to whether Donald Trump started the war a few months ago or if Iran started this war way back in 1979, the bottom line is, here we are now. We are in this war, regardless as to when it started. We now have to finish it. And there's a lot of unfinished business, and the president is really getting pissed off, and I understand why. Because he wants this war to end. The American people want this war to end as well. The president says, you know, we think that we have a deal. And then Iran either comes out and says, we never agreed to that. They contradict him at every turn. And then Iran will, you know, talking about when the president says, I don't know if Iran is worthy of a deal. Well, we were in the middle of a memorandum of understanding. We were in the middle of good faith negotiations. We're negotiating in good faith. We're the Iranians. I don't know. You know what I do know? is that Iran will do things like attack ships in the Strait of Hormuz when a ceasefire is supposed to be going on. And so I think the president is just done. I mean, that's the vibe that I'm getting from President Trump. Now, I do understand. A lot of you are listening right now, and I just said this is the vibe that the president is giving, that he is just done. But tomorrow, he may be out there praising Iran. You just never know what you're going to get. And I think sometimes that works to Donald Trump's advantage. I think sometimes that actually works against the president. But I think today, he's just incredibly frustrated, as we all are. The president, though, he was asked this question about why he is not able to end the war. This was earlier today.
17: The Iran war seems to be a strategic dead end for you. Why are you apparently unable to end the Iran war?
18: So I think we're doing just the opposite. The Iran war has been a tremendous military success. And, you know, I can only answer the question by saying they're not going to have a nuclear weapon. I think it's been, I was there for one reason that Iran cannot have a nuclear weapon. I call it, we denuclearize Iran, and that's happened. They will never have a nuclear weapon. That stuff is so far down under a mountain. It's a granite mountain that collapsed on top of it. Take months to get it out. I think it's a tremendous success, Iran.
15: So the president, and remember what I've been saying, and that is here all week when we talk about Iran, the president needs to find an off-ramp. That's what he needs to do. He needs to find an off-ramp in this war. He needs to find a victory, whether it is a true victory, whether it is spin, whatever. I think by and large, our country is over this. We want our gas prices back to where they were. I'm no big fan of Iran. I know that most people are not. But the president wants to find an off-ramp. He wants to be able to declare a victory on something, and he wants to be able to end this war. Now, he does have a number of different victories that he could talk about. I mean, he could talk about the killing of the Iranian regime two or three layers deep. He could talk about that. He could talk about destroying their ability to manufacture nuclear weapons, which they have been able to do that. We could talk about destroying their Navy and their Air Force. There's a number of ways that the president could claim success and could claim victory. The question is, will people see a difference between a military victory and a political victory? That's the big problem, because President Trump, as you know, spent a lot of time criticizing Obama's deal with Iran, the nuclear deal that Obama made with Iran. And so whatever deal he makes with the Iranians is got to be better than the deal that Obama struck. But it is going to be inherently different, whatever ultimately happens. I mean, friends, we may get to a point where no deal is actually negotiated. We may get to a point where the memorandum of understanding expires and no deal is made. And the only thing that we can do is continued military action to ensure that Iran does not interfere with the flow of oil through the Strait of Hormuz. That's the only thing we can do. Do that, and from a military standpoint, do everything we possibly can do to ensure that Iran does not have the ability to manufacture a nuclear weapon. Those are the two things now. Those are the two things that I would call unfinished business. Because I know that you've heard the same audio bites and you've seen the same video that I have over the past couple of months, where the president and the president's administration will say that our military action in Iran has been a tremendous success. And they'll talk about the bullet points. They'll talk about, you know, the Navy at the bottom of the sea, the Air Force that was destroyed. They'll talk about all of that. And those are successes. That is the military success. but from a political success. You can talk about Iran and the Islamic Revolutionary Guard still being in place. What control do they have over the Strait of Hormuz? Those are going to be the things that I believe the president will ultimately be judged on. And yeah, I do believe that this country is going to have a great debate and a great discussion about whether or not this war has been a tremendous success and what a victory actually means. Donald Trump has to convince America that the Islamic Revolutionary Guard's ability to just survive does not mean that they necessarily won. A lot of people will make the case that if they're still breathing and if they're still in charge, then they won. I'm not even sure the discussion is about nuclear weapons at this point. It really does seem to be about the Strait of Hormuz and Iran trying to control it and Iran trying to charge tolls to the ships that that try to sail through it. But Donald Trump is tired of dealing with Iran. I think the rest of the world, certainly the Middle East, is also tired of dealing with Iran.
18: I don't know. I think they're a little loco. They're a little crazy.
15: Yeah, that is what President Trump said about Iran. Any government, I would say, that merrily kills so many of its citizens and just doesn't seem to care, they are crazy and they are nuts. But the president rattled off a lot of the military accomplishments of the war earlier today when he was at NATO. We'll talk about that and a whole lot more straight ahead. Phone number remains 866-90-RED-EYE, 866-907-3339. If you can't call in, text in 615-737-9986. Got a lot more straight ahead.
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1: I don't know. I think they're a little loco. They're a little crazy.
0: Yep, that is Donald Trump talking about the Iranians. And, you know, again, as I said at the end of the last segment, this is a country that just kills many of its citizens, and they just really don't seem to care about much of anything. The president in this particular press conference, he rattled off a lot of the military accomplishments of the war that I've already mentioned in the first segment of this radio broadcast. There have been many. Donald Trump spoke about their Navy and the Air Force being gone, the ability to make nuclear weapons gone as well. Then he spoke about Iran's wishes for Trump himself to be assassinated.
1: And you know what? I may be gone too, because I'm their number one target. It's out all over the place. I'm their number one because they're scum. That's the way they act. And that's the way they've done it for 47 years. But I'm doing what's right for the country. I'm doing really what's right for the world. They have to be stopped. And they've killed thousands, hundreds of thousands of people. They killed 52,000 protesters over the last 3 months. So when you say we're not doing well, I think we're doing phenomenally well.
0: So it just, you know, honestly, it's just a matter of how you gauge success. How do you gauge victory? Again, militarily, yeah. Man, we are getting in there and we are blowing stuff up. We have set them back big time. But we won't know who won this war for a while. Do you know the old saying, how it goes, you don't really judge a president's time in office until, you know, 100 years in the future? That's kind of how I feel about Iran, where it just kind of depends on what happens with Iran and what they decide to do. Think about this. Right now, they have the opportunity, the Iranians have the opportunity to make a deal, to make a deal to try to make their country's economy incredible. And the amazing thing is they just don't care. They value things that the rest of the world doesn't value. They value death. They value the ability to kill innocent people. That's what Iran values. The rest of the world just doesn't agree with that, and trying to make these folks into less barbaric has proven to be difficult, to say the least.
2: Your bad shopping cart isn't the only thing that leans to the right. For the right-minded, News Talk 850 WFTL.
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4: ABC News, I'm Dave Packer. The U.S. launching new attacks on Iran overnight after another cargo ship was targeted in the Strait of Hormuz, says CENTCOM. In a social media post, one person reported missing from the container ship, a fire on board. A bipartisan bill to help more Americans buy homes became law of the land. That despite President Trump's refusal to sign it, trying to use it as a bargaining chip for his voting security bill. The housing bill had a veto-proof majority in Congress. Democratic Congresswoman Maxine Waters.
5: We have a housing crisis in this country. People cannot afford the down payment on housing. The rent is too high, and families are left, many of them, on the street.
4: A Saturday night vigil in Houston for Lorenzo Salgado Abrejo. The 52-year-old husband and father of three who built houses in Houston was shot and killed by an ICE agent Tuesday morning while

0: was on his way to work. Agents claim Marejo tried to use his vehicle to hit them. Witnesses dispute that. This is ABC News.
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5: News Talk 850 WFTL weather forecast for your Sunday. Partly cloudy skies with a high of 94. Very warm with a low of 77. And as we kick off your workday Monday, sunshine in the forecast. Another warm day, 95 is the high and 77 is the low. Check your weather, News Talk 850 WFTL.
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1: 866-90-RED-EYE is the phone number, 866-907-3339. All right, so I put a poll up on my socials on X at Dan Mandis Show. It's very simple. Grade President Trump's war efforts in Iran. You can give him an A, a B, a C, or an F. And I truly want to know what you think. Now, right now, and I literally put this up just seconds ago, 75%, I have no idea how many people have voted in. Oh, four, all of four votes. Thank you. So 75% of those four votes say that President Trump gets an A. 0% gave him a B. Now you've got 20% giving him a C and 20% giving the president an F. So, you know, that's going to be up for the next 23, 24 hours or so. And we'll talk about what the final results will be tomorrow night. And I'll keep you updated on what people are saying. I think a lot of folks, again, not to belabor the point, but it just depends on how you define victory. Let's see here. This is, I'm sorry, I've got a phone call. Phone call says 866-907-3339, 866-90-RED-EYE. Jane is in Oregon on Red Eye Radio. Hey, Jane, how are you?
2: I'm tired, I think. But
1: you
2: I'm
1: and me both.
2: My comment is that, you know, everybody's talking about Iran in the last 47 years, but you know, if you think about it, do you remember the movie 300, where it was Iran? You know, Sparta and Athens had been scrapping back and forth for some time. But here comes Iran, who had no borders with them, comes over the water, and he traps, there were 300 warriors trying to protect Sparta.
1: Okay.
2: And he wiped them all out by skullduggery. Iran coming over for what reason? You know, they weren't his neighbors or anything like that.
1: Well, the reality is, Jane, whether we're talking about, 2000 years or 47 years, the Middle East has always been a train wreck. And I think part of what's going on currently is you've got a lot of nations in the Middle East that just hate Iran for a number of different reasons. And clearly we have our reasons, and many of them, for hating Iran as well. So whether we're talking about, 2000 years ago or, 47 years ago or yesterday, we've got plenty of reasons why we don't like Iran. Now, let me ask you this, though, real quick, Jane. If you could give Donald Trump, just since it's on my mind and I put the poll up, if you could give Donald Trump a grade for this war, what would you give him?
2: I like Trump. He's just amazing as far as I'm concerned. Somebody was walking with him one time and said, we could get killed out here. He says, gotta go sometime.
1: Yeah. And I think President Trump.
2: So whatever he does is fine with me. I figure he knows what he's doing. He seems to have a second sight or something.
1: Would you give him an A, a B, a C, or an A? Well, I know you wouldn't give him an F. Would you give him an A?
2: A. Yeah, I'll give him an A.
1: Okay. And I appreciate the call very much, Jane. And one of the things that Jane said is she seemed sort of apprehensive, like she didn't want to actually, give him a grade at all. She said, I like President Trump. Here's the thing. I like President Trump, too. I like him a lot, and I think that he's got tremendous ideas. I think that he has done a lot of really good things in his first term and now in his second term. I think that, unfortunately, with the Iranian situation, we have gotten ourselves, and the president has gotten himself into a situation where he's dealing with a nation that is just not willing to play along. They're not willing to negotiate. Donald Trump, the art of the deal. Well, it's hard to come up with a great deal for everyone if one side of the negotiation, they're not negotiating in good faith. And that is what is happening with Iran. They're simply not negotiating in good faith. And so for the president, I mean, clearly he is frustrated. We're all frustrated. If you are a conservative, you understand that the midterm elections are coming. And if gas prices are going to go back up, it's funny, in my morning show in Nashville, Tennessee, I opened the show kind of, you know, joking a little bit. It's like the Iranians knew that my favorite gas station gas was at, you know, $3.09. And now more than likely it's going to go back up again. And it is frustrating. Am I worried about the midterm elections? I'm absolutely worried about the midterm elections. Am I worried about the overall state of the Middle East? Yes, I am very worried about the overall state of the Middle East. We'll have to see ultimately where this whole thing goes. One of my favorite commentators is Scott Jennings over on CNN.
3: Yeah, I don't agree that this conflict has somehow hardened Iran even further. I think they were already as adversarial to the United States as they could be. They've been adversarial to us for 47 years. And it was this president that decided to try to do something about it. He also tried to give diplomacy a chance. I concur that, you know, there was always a high percentage chance the Iranians were never going to come to the table here in a meaningful way in good faith.
1: And that's and I'll let him finish here in a second. But when we got into this deal with Iran, when we got into this war in Iran, that's one of the first things I said. I said, okay, I get what the president's trying to do. I appreciate that they can't have a nuclear weapon. I got all of it. But my biggest concern, and I hate to say it because I'm not one of those guys that, you know, runs around saying, you know, I was right, I was right, I was right. That's not my deal. But I will tell you that all of my concerns have ended up really coming to fruition. Guy called up earlier. Tom from Illinois, he couldn't hold on. But one of the things that he wanted to say was, who are we negotiating with? And it's a great point. Because in Iran, remember, and I know that Gary and Eric talk about this all the time. But remember, in Iran, you've got a couple of different levels of government, if you will. You've got the Islamic Revolutionary Guard. They're the ones that ultimately they're the military apparatus of the government, and you know, their job really is to keep the order. And also, they're the ones that are calling the shots because they're the ones with the guns. And so they have a lot of responsibilities within Iran. They're the ones that have gone to the streets and killed a lot of those protesters, right? So they're the ones that we should be negotiating with. But we've been negotiating with the other arm of the government in Iran, the just, you know, sort of, I don't know what you would call them, but the government that really doesn't matter all that much. They're the ones that we're actually talking to. And until we start actually talking to directly the Islamic Revolutionary Guard and whoever they are, I think we're going to be stuck in this position. And by the way, very rarely are we actually speaking to the people that matter in Iran. We're actually speaking to Qatar. We're speaking to nations that are participating in the negotiations, but they're not necessarily, you know, involved militarily, except Iran is bombing them every time that they get upset. And every time we try to do something, they will bomb our allies in the Middle East. Kuwait is another one. You've got Oman. You've got Qatar. Pakistan has been involved as well in the negotiations. But the question is, who should we be negotiating with? That's the major issue. You've got who are we negotiating with? And I just told you, we've got the arm of the Iranian government that doesn't really seem to have any teeth. Then we've got Oman and Qatar and Pakistan. We are negotiating with them as well as mediators. But who should we be negotiating with? And again, that's the Islamic Revolutionary Guard. So there's a lot of questions that still need to be answered. We'll have to see ultimately where this all goes. 866-90-RED-EYE is the phone number, 869-073-3939. You can text in if you can't call in, 615-737-9986. 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
13: The U.S. Treasury quietly released its official financial report for 2025. It appears by its own numbers, the U.S. government seems insolvent. It's reported that the Treasury shows about $6 trillion in assets and over $47 trillion in liabilities. Add it all up, and it looks like the U.S. owes more than $130 trillion it doesn't have. 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

0: 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If you find me on X, I've got a poll up there tonight. Grade President Trump's war efforts in Iran, A, B, C, or F. About 65% of you are giving the president an A, 5.9% a B. You've got 17.6% giving President Trump a C, and an F, 11.8%. Somebody on the text line that I use at 615-737-9986 commenting on the fact that there were some of you that gave the president an F. Somebody said, well, that proves that there are some people who listen to Red Eye Radio who have Trump derangement syndrome. I would disagree. I mean, I just told you in the previous segment that I like President Trump a lot, and I think that he's done a lot of really good things, and he's got some really good ideas. That doesn't mean, though, that I'm not going to criticize him when I believe that he is off base on something, and I have done that many times. But I promise you, friends, I'm the last guy that you can accuse of having Trump derangement syndrome just because I have a problem with some of the things that he has done. Let's say hello to this is Dave in Pennsylvania on Red Eye Radio. Dave, thanks for calling in.
1: Yeah, I think we should just go in and finish the job. I think we got him on the ropes. I think it's like when you've got a fighter on the ropes in the ring, you go for it. Now, they're attacking Bahrain, the UAE, yep. Kuwait. Why can't we furnish these people with, systems by which they can defend themselves and offensive systems, which when they can fight back? And why can't we just go? I don't mean the Iranian people, but against the IRCG, the regime, governmental buildings, oil refineries, bridges, things of that nature. I mean, you've got them on the ropes. Let's finish them off.
0: So what I would say, and Dave, I appreciate the call there, because I'm right there with you, right? Like, from an emotional standpoint, you're absolutely right. I want to see some bombs dropped, and that is what's happening. Part of the problem is that Iran has an endless supply of drones. And relatively speaking, drones are really cheap, and it costs a lot of money to be able to knock them down from a military standpoint. So that's number one, is they do have a lot of drones. And number two, you probably got China and Russia helping Iran, you know, sort of off to the side, if you will. And so Iran is going to have plenty of ammunition from a drone standpoint. That's number one. So as easy as it is to drop a bunch of bombs, it's a lot harder to fend off all of those drones. So that's number one. Number two, we are trying to reverse, and we have reversed some of the things that were in the memorandum of understanding that allowed Iran to sell oil on the open market. They now, again, are no longer allowed to do that, thereby nuking their economy, which is something we really do need to do. Number three, a lot of people are saying we need to take Karg Island. That is something that would be an incredible escalation, but I believe that it is something that we do need to do. Let's see here. This is Rich in Pennsylvania. Real quick on Red Eye Radio. Rich, thanks for calling in. Go ahead.
2: Well, hi. I'm from Oregon. I'm with you. I like Trump a lot, and he's done a lot of great things. And when he first started the Iran thing, I gave him an A. But, when he says that we've defeated them militarily, he's blowing smoke up our butts, because if that was the case, they wouldn't be able to close the Strait of Hormuz. I mean, just be honest, and like your last caller said, just get the job done. I mean, it's almost like
0: gaslighting.
2: He's clueless, you know.
0: Yeah. If he ever
2: thought Iran was ever going to be bargaining in good faith, then he's naive. I mean,
0: yeah. All right, hey, Rich, I appreciate the call. Running out of time here. I'll say a couple of things real quick as we wrap up this hour. Number one, you're right, because you don't negotiate with terrorists. And as I said previous in this hour, I never had faith that Iran would negotiate in good faith. That's number one. Number two, their ability to close the Strait of Hormuz, that is a really difficult and tedious, frankly, conversation, because there's a lot of ways that the Iranians can close the Strait of Hormuz. I just talked about the drones, and there's some other ways as well. The problem is that the ships that go through the Strait of Hormuz, they can't get insurance. That's a bigger issue because of Iran.
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9: From ABC News, I'm Dave Packer. U.S. Central Command says it completed a third round of strikes this week against Iran. 140 military targets, this in retaliation for Iran attacking another commercial vessel in the Strait of Hormuz. Iran made no commitment to stopping the attacks during talks with Oman Saturday. And on Saturday, U.S. Ambassador to Israel Mike Huckabee telling Fox News that Israeli intelligence tipped off the U.S. to a very specific plot to assassinate President Trump. As ABC Chief Global Affairs Correspondent Martha Raddatz tells us, that contradicts what the president said.
10: Trump has been considered a target since his first term, saying he was a top target for the Iranians.
11: I'm number one on the kill list for Iran.
10: When he took out the top Iranian IRGC commander in a drone strike, reports this week said Israel provided intelligence about a new plot against Trump, but the president is pushing back, telling the New York Post Israel came up with nothing. No, I've been number one for a long time.
9: We do know that President Trump took a different plane, one of the older Air Force Ones rather than the new one gifted by Qatar, out of Anchorage this week. And Huckabee, Secretary, or I should say the ambassador to Israel from the United States, Mike Huckabee, said he couldn't say whether this was the reason, but the Department of Justice subpoenaed New York Times reporters after they reported that sources said that there were security concerns about the new Air Force One plane. Life-threatening flash floods have inundated Missouri.
12: A state of emergency in Missouri. Rescue operations are expected to last several days.
13: We do even have people that are still stranded, but they're okay. The roads are washed away. We have a lot of damage.
12: Crawford County Sheriff's Office says one person has died. In the Northeast, heavy rains causing flash flooding in parts of New Jersey. People are being warned to stay off the flooded roadways. Leslie Lopez, ABC News, New York.
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9: Dangerous and potentially life-threatening weather hitting the nation's heartland this week, prompting rescues, quick action on the part of first responders.
12: In Oklahoma City,
16: so there is somebody inside?
17: Yeah, I hear him.
12: Dramatic body camera video shows first responders rescuing a man from an overturned car in a creek. In Illinois, first responders wading through deep waters, rescuing people by boat.
18: We just got to give it time to recede, and it is going down now.
12: In North Carolina, doorbell video capturing strong winds hammering Lumberton.
9: ABC's Leslie Lopez. A rainstorm hit portions of Philadelphia Saturday with high winds and rain, wind gusts up to 60 miles an hour. The storm caused damage to roof units, to 2 housing units, no reported injuries. And no bull. New Orleans knows how to celebrate the running of the bulls. They throw a big party with roller skates, sangria, beer, coffee, and no bulls. The 20th annual San Fermín in Nueva Orleans was held on Saturday, and instead of the very risky dash away from the horned animals down narrow streets, participants dressed in traditional white and red clothing while being chased through the streets by roller skaters acting as bulls. Co-founder Mickey Hanning got the idea after attending the real running in Papaloa.
19: It just makes a perfect match for our vibe here, and it's evident by the people who live here who come out every year and then people who come in from all over the world.
9: The event, which raises thousands of dollars every year for charity, has become a tradition in the Crescent City since 2007. Dave Packer, ABC News.
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11: News Talk 850 WFTL weather forecast for your Sunday. Partly cloudy skies with a high of 94, very warm with a low of 77. And as we kick off your workday Monday, sunshine in the forecast, another warm day, 95 is the high and 77 is the low. Check your weather, News Talk 850 WFTL.
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0: 866-90-RED-EYE is the phone number, 866-907-3339. You can find out more about me on the socials at Dan Mandis Show. And I do have a poll up on my X feed right now, again, at Dan Mandis Show. Grade President Trump's war in Iran. And I've got A, B, C, or F. And by far, a lot of people still saying that Donald Trump deserves an A. But the more that people are voting, the more the numbers do change. So I'll keep you updated on how those numbers do continue to change. Can I say this, though? I think it is awfully rich for people across the country in the media, the Democrats as well, who are saying that Donald Trump is losing it. This is the headline. This is the headline from the Daily Mail. Donald Trump makes two astonishing verbal gaffes at NATO, sparking wild dementia allegations. Now, I don't know if you've heard what the president has done or did, but I'm going to play for you these, then I'm going to get to your calls. But he did have a couple of verbal gaffes. Now, I don't believe these are any big deal, but this is gaffe number one, where he referred to the Islamic Republic of Japan.
23: We have an aircraft carrier, which is one of the most beautiful in the world. It's one of the biggest, the Abraham Lincoln. And 2 months ago, we had 100, I told this story yesterday, we had 111 missiles shot by the Islamic Republic of Japan.
0: So, clearly, the Islamic Republic of Japan is not launching missiles.
23: They were shot at the aircraft carrier over a period of about 1 hour. 111 missiles going to a very expensive ship, and every one of those missiles was knocked down.
0: Now, the funny thing is, it's not funny. I'm letting it play a little bit more just to see if he corrected himself. Because, you know, and I speak for a living, right? I speak on the radio for a living. I do podcasts. I do interviews. I'm interviewed all the time. And mistakes do happen. But for the people on the left who obviously ignored the problems that Joe Biden was having in real time, as people like me and Gary and Eric were all screaming that Joe Biden has a problem. And everybody ignored it, gaslighting the American people. Now, though, all of a sudden, people seem to know what early onset of dementia is. You know, if you think about it, and by the way, here's the other one that President Trump did real quick, where he confused President Zelensky with Putin. Listen.
23: Do you have a question for President Putin, please?
0: So he's got to his right, he's got Vladimir Zelensky. And so he confused Vladimir Zelensky with Vladimir Putin. Do you know how many people have made that mistake?
23: Of energy. Do you have a question for President Putin, please?
24: President,
23: do you have a question for President Putin? Not so much. Yeah, what would you like to ask him? Because I'm going to ask him that question.
0: So Trump, you know, he laughed it off. He realized pretty much immediately, oh, I shanked it. Shanked it. This is Zelensky, not Putin. He's been doing a lot of flying. So I looked up just for, you know, craps and giggles. I did look up the early onset of dementia to see if Trump fit any of those any of those, you know, signs or symptoms. Did I see anything in Donald Trump? Not one. I mean, the president is able to handle multiple tasks at a time. He is able to give interviews and speak to the media for hours at a time. They talk about how, and I, when I say early onset of dementia, I mean, the man is, how old is Trump? What is he, like 70 something? Let's see here. Guys in the studio, Ron, how old is Donald Trump? Donald Trump is 81 years old. He is not showing signs of dementia, and clearly everybody knew that Joe Biden did. So if you want to compare, and contrast Donald Trump and Joe Biden, we certainly can. These are, you know, very innocent mistakes that people make. I've told the story to my local audience in Nashville, Tennessee. My mom, she died at the age of 82, and my mom, she passed away, but she thought for years, my mother thought that she had early onset of dementia. Now, she didn't, but she swore that she did. Do you know why? Because she always got confused with names. I remember when I was probably 12, 13, 14 years old. My mom was in her probably, I think, 50s at that time. I can't do math on the radio. But she would say, you know, my brother's name is Mike. We had a dog named Tigger. So she would, you know, if she's talking to me, she would say, Michael, Tigger. No, I mean, Danny, right? She would go through like 15 different names before she could get, you know, to the right name. But she died in her early 80s and she was absolutely sharp as a tack. And I don't mean Joe Biden sharp as a tack. I mean, she really was sharp as a tack. So, you know, some people, they have problems with, you know, names or that kind of a thing. It doesn't mean that they've got, you know, Alzheimer's or dementia or anything. It just means that they've got a little quirk in the brain and they're not able to remember people's names for whatever reason. But for Donald Trump, I mean, it is clear that he is in full command of everything that's going on in his mind. And again, if that's what you want to try to hang on Donald Trump, you know, some sort of Alzheimer's or dementia, if you've watched the man in a press conference, if you've watched him, you know, go through one, two or three pressers a day where he's got, you know, 70 questions being hurled at him in one time, he is able to handle all of them. So I just, you know, I don't want to belabor the point, but I think if you have President Trump and he is clearly showing a full command of his faculties because he's got a full command of the issues, yet he says something as, you know, innocuous is confusing Vladimir Putin and Vladimir Zelensky. It's like, give it a rest. The phone number is 866-90-RED-EYE, 866-907-3339. And let me say hello to, this is Stephen in Alabama on Red Eye Radio. Hey, Stephen.
1: Hi, Dan. Real briefly on this idea that he's got early onset dementia, I think it's fatigue more than anything.
0: Yeah, that's a great point.
1: He works too much. Mm-hmm. But the next point, let me just, I know your time is limited, but on this Iran conflict, okay, I served over 35 years in the U.S. military as a commissioned officer, U.S. Army. And I've also worked as a senior principal engineer for the Department of Defense Threat Reduction Agency in the Nuclear Technologies Division. That's where I worked as a contractor. Iran cannot be negotiated with. The analogy I make with it is when you hire an exterminator because you have cockroaches in your house, you don't negotiate and say, well, let's just kill half of them. No, you have to wipe them out. That's the nature of Iran. In 1979, I was at Fort Benning, Georgia, as a brand new second lieutenant. I became a colonel later in my career. And I've said since that date in 1979, I told all the other candidates that I was in officer candidate school with as an E5 at that time, that one day we're going to have to deal with Iran, and it's going to be difficult, and we're going to have to wipe them out. You cannot mm-hmm. negotiate with these people. They cannot be trusted. They lie by design. And that's all I want to say about that, Dan.
0: Yeah, they lie and they obfuscate. And, you know, I think that Donald Trump, I think he had to have known that he was going to, this is what he was going to be faced with, is the lying, the obfuscation. I mean, remember, they lie about everything. If there's one thing that I've noticed with every Iranian expert that I've interviewed, they all do say the same thing, which is they are indeed famous for lying. By the way, I stand corrected. Donald Trump, 80 years old, not dead, just turning 82. Let's see here. Danny is in Missouri on Red Eye Radio. Danny, go ahead.
2: I wanted to tell you that I know that you filled in for multiple hosts, and what's really odd, and I hope I'm not shooting you in the foot, but I think you do a better job than some of the guys you fill in.
0: Well, I appreciate that. I'm always appreciative of the opportunity. One of the things they've screened the call. One of the things that I see that you're saying you're going to say is Donald Trump underestimated the Iranian fanaticism. I find that interesting because Donald Trump, and I'll let you state it how you want, but I think that Donald Trump, Iran has been on his radar for a long time. You've actually brought up a really good point, and one that I've thought about for a long time, because for someone who has been so educated on Iran, and he's been talking about that for a long time, I don't know if he underestimated their fanaticism or if he just underestimated or maybe overestimated his own ability to deal with that. But go ahead.
2: Well, I think, you know, you were talking about a grade. And at first I thought, well, B minus. And then really I've kind of thought about it while I was on hold. But I think it's more like an A minus, because he really, what he's doing is something that nobody, no president has done in 47 years. Now, when Reagan, and I think they were kind of afraid of Reagan, which is why they let the hostages go on January 20th.
0: Yeah.
2: When he got inaugurated. But he didn't follow through. But at the same time, he was also dealing with the aftermath of Jimmy Carter's, you know, terrible economy.
0: Yeah.
2: So
0: yeah.
2: I kind of get that. But the weird thing is, I also think that he kind of thought that, you know, it was going to be kind of like Venezuela. And you're dealing with a different animal. But
0: absolutely. You bring up a great point, Danny, because this came right on the heels of Venezuela, which I'm not going to say it was easy, because the Venezuelan military operation was brilliant by all standards. I do think that maybe President Trump is guilty of maybe either overestimating our own ability to drive out the Islamic Revolutionary Guard, or maybe he did underestimate their ability to stay in power. But either way, Danny, I appreciate the call and the fine words as well. Tammy is in Tennessee, probably listening to Super Talk 99.7, where I host a morning show there. Tammy, thanks for holding on. Go ahead.
3: Oh, thank you. I know you talk all the time, Dan, but thanks for taking my call. I'm a little nervous because I don't think I've ever called in, but as I was watching the news tonight, as I usually do, when he talks about decimating the Air Force and the Navy and blah, blah, blah, probably we could stop this war in 2 weeks of something that I've never heard anybody mention. This religious theocracy that is so brutal, that wants to basically kill everything on the planet so they can meet Allah, they can have their 72 virgins. Mm-hmm. Why has nobody whispered in Donald Trump's ear or started a rumor that every Marine or military bullet, every drone, every missile has pig DNA or blood in it?
0: Uh-huh. Well, I don't know if that I understand and appreciate the spirit of that comment. I think at the end of the day, if they're going to be on the receiving end of a missile, I don't think it matters to them if they got if there's a pig pork blood or whatever on it. I think that at the end of the day, whether it contains that or not, We need to be dropping more. And I think that you're right. And people are commenting, by the way, on the poll that I put up, grade Donald Trump A, B, C, or an F. I think people are saying exactly that, too, which is, let's start going after the airports. Let's start going after the bridges. There's some people, and Tammy, I appreciate the call. There's some people that say that, well, if the president does that, if he goes after, you know, this infrastructure that is used by civilians, that is a war crime. That is something that the left has been saying a lot. It's actually not. I mean, leftists, just please stop it, because it is easily provable. It is easily verified that the Iranian military, they also use the bridges and the airports and so forth, thereby making them legitimate targets. 866-90-RED-EYE is the phone number. All right, coming up, a couple more of your calls. Thank you for all the calls. I love it. A couple more of your calls. Also, the latest on Graham Plattner. If you don't know, he is now dropped out of the Senate race in Maine. What he had to say, my jaw hit the table. Details straight ahead right here on Red Eye Radio.
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5: How did last week's hot temperatures east of the Rockies impact USDA's latest pasture and rangeland conditions report? According to meteorologist Brad Rippey,
6: we did see a 1-point increase in the very poor-to-poor ratings for pastures nationally, now 36%, up from 35% a week ago. The good-to-excellent rating dropping a point from 34% last week to 33% good-to-excellent nationally this week.
5: Even with the slight condition deterioration week over week, Rippey says some areas, no green pastures, including
6: the Midwest, 60% good to excellent or greater in every Midwestern state except Nebraska and the Dakotas. We've even seen enough improvement in the South, previous drought-affected areas, that we've seen pastures now rated greater than 60% good to excellent in states like Kentucky, Louisiana, and Alabama.
5: However, one-third of the nation records significantly very poor-to-poor pasture and rangeland conditions for the period ending July 5th. I'm Rod Bain reporting for the U.S. Department of Agriculture in Washington, D.C.
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0: 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Ken is in Michigan listening to the great WJR. Ken, thanks for calling in. Go ahead.
1: Yes, up until yesterday, I believe I would have given him an F. I believe he had sincere intentions of egging it diplomatically with negotiations. I think he underestimated the tenacity of the Iranians. They're very manipulative. They know we have the midterms coming up, and they have basically, through the negotiations, blindsided him, wasted 2 months, and now after they're attacking the ships, I think Trump is going to finally finish him off, and I'm going to wind up giving him an A.
0: So Ken, I want to make sure I got it. So diplomacy, and I'm not judging, diplomacy was an F. Dropping more bombs, it's an A.
1: Diplomacy with them. They don't negotiate.
0: No, you're right. Okay, Ken, you're thanks for the call. Ken, you're absolutely right. Ken, you're on the right track. But the thing is, you're on the right track because Donald Trump has said many times before he entered into this negotiation that you cannot trust Iran. So he went in there. I mean, he's on record is saying that the Iranians, they lie, they cheat, they steal, they fund terrorism, etc. So he went into this eyes wide open, knowing exactly what he was getting into. I give him an A because he tried diplomacy. He proved to the rest of the world that diplomacy matters. Now, clearly, he gave Iran enough rope, if you want to use this analogy, enough rope to hang themselves, because it is clear they are not interested in negotiating any kind of a peace deal. Now, he's really given himself the permission to start dropping bombs. And I think that, hopefully, as you say, Ken, will finish the job. And thanks for your call.
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4: ABC News, I'm Dave Packer. U.S. Central Command says it completed a third round of strikes this week against Iran. 140 military targets. This in retaliation for Iran attacking another commercial vessel in the Strait of Hormuz. This latest round of strikes, close to the total of the first 2 days of strikes earlier this week combined, so it's a significant increase. Iran made no commitment to stopping the attacks during talks with Oman on Saturday. Life-threatening flash floods have inundated Missouri, one person dead, 200 children rescued from a flooded summer camp, and the threat far from over.
5: A state of emergency in Missouri. Rescue operations are expected to last several days.
6: We do even have people that are still stranded, but they're okay. The roads are washed away. We have a lot of damage.
5: Crawford County Sheriff's Office says one person has died.
4: ABC meteorologist Leslie Lopez. A manhunt in Toronto after a shooting at a popular street festival Saturday night left 2 dead and 6 injured. This is ABC News.
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3: News Talk 850 WFTL weather forecast for your Sunday. Partly cloudy skies with a high of 94. Very warm with a low of 77. And as we kick off your workday Monday, sunshine in the forecast. Another warm day. 95 is the high and 77 is the low. Check your weather. 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
1: 866-90-RED-EYE is the phone number, 866-907-3339. Appreciate you listening. Dan Mandis here in for Gary and Eric. You can always text into the show when I'm on, 615-737-9986. I host a morning show in Nashville, Tennessee on Super Talk 99.7. Gary and Eric, they return next Sunday night, Monday morning. So we've all been on Plattner watch, right? So we've been dealing with Graham Plattner. He has been running for the Senate in the state of Maine, and he's had a lot of controversy. Of course, I've been keeping you updated on everything regarding his election bid, and it's been really a drama all week. And so there's been a massive amounts of very scurrilous accusations against him, the latest of which were rape and sexual assault. He's been running again for the Senate in Maine. He won the primary. Now, after pressure from the party, Graham Plattner finally, earlier tonight, he dropped out of the race.
2: Hey, everyone. It's Graham Plattner here. I think as many of you know, over the past couple days, I have faced some very serious allegations, and I just want to make it clear, this is all false. The things that have been claimed did not happen. It's not real. It has placed an immense amount of weight on me as I think about what needs to happen now.
1: Well, and by the way, throughout this 7-minute-plus video, he was fighting back tears. And, you know, he does say that all the allegations are false. But the problem is that the allegations, the accusations, have all been very consistent. I mean, you've got a Nazi tattoo, the accusations of aggressive and intimidating behavior, the nasty behavior on social media, the homophobic slurs, and the anti-Semitic nonsense that he would spew. And remember, he had said that women who were raped had to look at their own behavior. Remember all of that. So then the accusation comes from an ex-girlfriend who said that he had raped her. It was just too much for the Democrat Party nationally and for the state of Maine. And so the Democrats, I believe, and I said this last night, the Democrats simply realized that they could not win with this guy. So now they orchestrated his ouster from the Senate race. And here's more from that video explaining for him what is next.
2: I just want you to think about like what you would do as a regular person in a position where a much larger world, large forces were working against you personally to accuse you of the worst thing that a person could do. And it was not remotely true. I learned about this through press inquiries with no time to truly respond, no time for investigations before a corporate media system and the political establishment got to act as judge, jury, and executioner.
1: So throughout this whole thing, and by the way, I will say that Graham Plattner does have some valid points. I mean, you're talking about a guy who, you know, he says, I only found out about this through a press inquiry. But, okay, he's denying these accusations. But the problem is, as I said, he is such a repulsive individual that, I mean, unfortunately, there's a lot of people that are unwilling to give him the benefit of the doubt. One of the other things that I noticed in this video is that he doesn't take any responsibility for anything that has happened to him. And I'll get to that part of the story coming up. But, you know, he does have valid points where the woman in question came out of nowhere and accused him at just the right time for maximum pressure for him to drop out. So I think the Democrat Party, I think they've been worried about his chances. And as I said, and as he said, the corporate machine that is the media and the Democrat Party working as one came after him. But he's dismissing all of the other accusations that have been made against him and how that very same media and that very same Democrat Party defended him. Now, the question is whether the accusations are true. Now, the statute of limitations is like 20 years in Maine. So his accuser, if he truly did commit rape, his accuser can file reports and see if he could be brought up on charges. It's 5 years after the fact. But, you know, before you feel too sorry for Graham Plattner, and I know most people don't, and I certainly don't, he did sign up for this. Graham Plattner knows politics. Graham Plattner knows that it is a rough and tumble, really nasty business. But he got into it anyway.
2: There is a reason that this is happening now. I only have until July 13th, until I am officially the nominee. This was the last week to try to get me off of the ballot. It's not the false allegations, though, that have brought us to where we are. It's the fact that they are being used by the political establishment to put structural pressure on us. We live in a political system that is not built for normal people. It is a system that is built structurally to make sure that movements like ours cannot flourish.
1: Wow.
2: That if they begin to succeed, they can be crushed.
1: All right, so I would say to Graham Plattner, you know, stop talking. Because I think that he now is frankly sounding like a sore loser. I would remind him that it was the political establishment that brought him to where he was. They encouraged him to run. They loved him. They helped him. They donated to his campaign. But it's been his own social media posts and his own comments and his Nazi tattoo that started this whole thing to unravel. And they stood by him after every one of those social media posts and comments and the news about the tattoo. They stood by him every step of the way. And so this comment that the political establishment is built so that movements like his, or ours, as he said, cannot flourish, which is an absolute load of crap. Because he literally had the party leaders like Elizabeth Warren and Bernie Sanders endorsing him until his past came, too much of it came to light. And it got to a point where it was just ridiculous with the amount of accusations that were against him. And again, the accusations were unproven, but by the standards of the Democrats and the standards of the hashtag MeToo movement, the victim, the woman, is always to be believed. That's a Democrat thing. So then that is exactly why they finally said, no more, enough. We simply cannot do this any longer. And so the political establishment, giveth and it took away. It was only after the accusations of rape happened that he was unable to continue. You know, his platform of socialism, anti-Israel, anti-Semitism, and open borders is what those three socialists from New York ran on. And they won. And I believe that Graham Plattner, if he wasn't such an incredible dirtbag, he may have won in Maine. So I would say it's not the platform, dude. It's you. And so then he goes on to blame the party for his ouster, taking zero responsibility for his fall from grace.
2: Those in power who have the ability to do so are using these allegations as an excuse to take away all of the things that we need to run a campaign. We are going to lose our ability to fundraise. We are going to lose our ability to access voter data. We are going to lose all of the things that any campaign needs on the basic level simply to function. Larger organizations, the national level party, The bigger donor networks, they have all committed to spending no money in this race if I'm in it.
1: Well, again, you knew that politics was a dirty business. And by the way, the fact that all of those people that I just mentioned, Elizabeth Warren and Bernie Sanders and a lot of these other party elite on the Democrat side, the fact that they stood by you despite the earlier accusations from a Republican, so nobody cared on the left, of sexual assault, or all of the really bizarre social media postings and the things that you said, the fact that they stood by you when all of that came to light and the Nazi tattoo proves that politics is a dirty business. And so now at this point, as we wrap this up, Graham Plattner is close to tears as he talks about how his campaign is done.
2: We believe that for the movement to continue, it can't be made. And for that reason, we are suspending campaign operations. This is incredibly difficult because I know that some will think it's an admission of guilt, and it most certainly is not. We're not doing it because of the allegations. We're doing it because of the structures that are being taken away from us by those in power.
1: So there you have it. Now the big question is, what is next for the Democrat Party? The Democrats can choose who they want to run against Susan Collins. This is from Fox News. Plattner's exit from the race comes 5 days before a crucial deadline, which, if he had missed it, would have prevented Maine Democrats from replacing him with a new nominee on the general election ballot. A lot of people were saying that Plattner actually was handcuffing the Democrat Party in Maine. They say the suspension of his campaign took place 1 month after Plattner won a landslide victory in Maine's June 9th Democratic Senate primary, but just 2 days after the explosive report on Monday afternoon contained an allegation of rape from a woman he had previously dated. Now, a lot of people are saying what I said last night, which is vast majority of the stuff that is out there, the 156,000 people that voted for him in the primary, they already knew dude was a toxic dirtbag, and they voted for him anyway. So did the party in Maine, the Democrat Party in Maine, did they do the right thing by ultimately canceling out the vote of the 156,000 people that voted for him? They forced him out. They forced him out. Now they're just going to place somebody else in there. We'll have to see what happens. We'll return next on Red Eye Radio.
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11: 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It appears by its own numbers, the U.S. government seems insolvent. It's reported that the Treasury shows about $6 trillion in assets and over $47 trillion in liabilities. Add it all up, and it looks like the U.S. owes more than $130 trillion it doesn't have. 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

0: 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Go ahead.
1: Thank you. This thing with Iran, I think it's going to have to be settled kind of like the way we had to settle things with the Empire of Japan.
0: Because you want to nuke Iran?
1: Well, not really. I don't really, but they're not going to give up. Does anybody understand that?
0: Okay, hey Bob, let me ask you a question because I am absolutely not for nuking Iran, but I totally understand why you say that. Nuke Iran and kill, you know, thousands of innocent civilians or American boots on the ground. Which would you rather?
1: No, I would rather see that happen because, let's face it, they go out and they kill their own people every day of the week. So, I mean, yeah. I know it's crazy, but that's the last victory we had. And it's the last time that, you know, we put a stop to this kind of nonsense.
0: All right, Bob, thank you very much for the call. I appreciate it. I'm not for nuking Iran. I totally get Bob's sentiment. I've got a lot more straight ahead. Do we still not know where Mitch McConnell is or what's going on with his health? Details straight ahead.
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7: From ABC News, I'm Dave Packer. Fresh U.S. attacks on Iran after another cargo ship was targeted in the Strait of Hormuz has sent come. In a social media post, Defense Secretary Pete Hegseth saying Iran made a poor choice, now they pay. One person reported missing from the container ship, a fire on board, the vessel's engines inoperable, and Iran threatening President Trump directly.
8: The president is issuing this new threat against Iran, posting that 1,000 missiles are locked and loaded and aimed at Iran, with thousands more to immediately follow if the Iranian government acts on its threat to assassinate or attempt to assassinate him. And he goes further, adding that orders have already been given and the U.S. military is ready, willing, and able to completely decimate and destroy all areas of Iran.
7: ABC's Selena Wang. A Saturday night vigil in Houston for Lorenzo Salgado Abrejo. The 52-year-old husband and father of three who built houses in Houston was shot and killed by an ICE agent Tuesday morning while he was on his way to work. Congressman Christian Menefee.
9: We are not at war. Lorenzo Salgado Abrejo was not a casualty. He is a human being who was murdered by our government.
7: Agents claim Arejo tried to use his vehicle to hit them. Witnesses dispute that account. California firefighters launching a massive air and ground attack on the fast-moving Summit Fire in Los Angeles County. U.S. Forest Service spokesman John Miller said the aircraft are a big help for crews on the ground.
10: We've been able to use retardant aircraft during the day, and we used night-flying helicopters from the Forest Service, Cal Fire, and Los Angeles County Fire Department overnight.
7: Evacuation orders and warnings were issued Friday. Dangerous flash flooding from Arkansas to West Virginia. State of emergency in Missouri as hundreds of people were rescued after catastrophic flooding. Nearly a foot of rain fell in some areas and more is on the way. You're listening to ABC News.
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7: Dozens of images, documents, and videos in the Pentagon's latest release of UFO files. ABC's Olivia Rubin is in Washington with more.
13: In another instance, a service member reporting an object he said, quote, had flight characteristics unlike anything I'd seen in my 28 years of service. And while the videos definitely appear strange, there's no information here on what those objects actually are. Certainly no proof of alien life contained in these documents. The Pentagon says more files are coming.
7: Strongly considering running for president based on being detained by armed Israeli settlers this week in the West Bank, Congressman Ro Khanna, California Democrat, ABC's Chuck Sievertson.
14: Israeli settlers were blocking a road in the West Bank Thursday, says Khanna.
15: These hoodlums come in with machine guns, an M4, an American-made machine gun, and they detain us. They block off the road. And then they call the IDF, and the IDF is on their side.
14: Accusing Israel of genocide and apartheid, Khanna says he's considering running for president.
15: We need a new moral direction in our party.
14: Israeli military says after a report about civilians blocking a road, soldiers showed up and cleared them away.
7: The Maine Democratic Party will hold a nominating convention on Saturday, July 25th in Bangor to choose a new U.S. Senate candidate after Graham Plattner formally withdrew from the race. Plattner withdrew Friday after facing a sexual assault allegation that he's denied. The party chair says, "Our laws never really anticipated this unusual circumstance." Dave Packer, ABC News.
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19: News Talk 850 WFTL weather forecast for your Sunday. Partly cloudy skies with a high of 94, very warm with a low of 77. And as we kick off your workday Monday, sunshine in the forecast, another warm day, 95 is the high and 77 is the low. Check your weather, News Talk 850 WFTL.
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2: 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Whether you're up late or you're just starting your day, welcome to the show from the Relief Factor Studios. For Gary McNamara and Eric Harley, here is Dan Mandis.
0: 866-90-RED-EYE is the phone number, 866-907-3339. You can text the show when I'm filling in, 615-737-9986. Gary and Eric, they return next Sunday night, Monday morning. And follow me on the socials at Dan Mandis Show. And I have a poll up this morning, believe it or not. Grade President Trump's war efforts in Iran. 48.5% of the people that have taken the poll give the president an A. 18.2% give the president a B. 21.2% give the president a C. 12.1% give the president an F. If you want to chime in, go ahead and take the poll at Dan Mandis Show on X. I've got a couple of things I want to do in this hour. I've got an update on Mitch McConnell and the president making a plea to the Supreme Court. I want to get to both of those before the hour ends, so I've got a lot to do. But some people have been holding a long time. Luke is in Middle Tennessee listening on my home station, WTN. Luke, thanks for calling in. Go ahead. Oh, apparently Luke is gone. All right, Russell is in Memphis, Tennessee listening to WKIM. Russell, go ahead.
21: Hey, Dan, how you doing?
0: Doing good. Thanks for calling in.
21: I want to give him an A for effort, but, and I hope you don't cut me off on this, but you can't reason with these people. It's going to have to be something in-game like Hiroshima, like your last caller was saying. You've got to make a point that they can't come back from. You've got to bomb them until they stop, until they really stop. And they won't. They won't. So it's going to be near cataclysmic what we're going to have to do to get rid of this problem, because they want all of us dead in the U.S., and our president especially.
0: Well, Russell, here's the problem, and I get what you're saying. I do. The problem is that, and it depends on the type of nuke. There's all kinds of different nukes, and so I don't know if Hiroshima is the right bomb to use, but if we went down that road. But you know, you've got 92, 93 million people in Iran. You use a powerful nuke, then you're going to have the rest of the world that is going to be against what we just did. I'm on board if we need to bomb them into submission. I'm all for that, but I don't think that we can use these, you know, massive nuclear weapons that are going to kill a bunch of people who, frankly, are just trying to survive in Iran. Russell, I appreciate the call. Luke is back, and Luke, thanks for calling in. Go ahead.
22: Yeah, hi, Dan. Been listening to you for quite a while. You do a great job on your normal station, and you're doing a great job here on Red Eye. I do want to say that we make fun of the liberals for having their own echo chamber and living in their own world. And yet here we are doing the same thing. So we should be able to call balls and strikes and things with Trump and not just be another echo chamber. So that's why I'm calling in to push back. Mm-hmm. You said you gave Trump an A on the war. I'm not sure how you're doing that. What have we accomplished? What the goals that we had set out? What have we accomplished for that war?
0: Okay, so number one, when I gave the president an A, I said militarily. But remember, in the that whole monologue, you're bringing up the point that I made, which is, from a military standpoint, we bombed a lot of stuff and we've destroyed a lot of stuff. So he gets an A militarily, but politically, that is a different conversation. So, but let's go down your road of what have we actually accomplished? A few things. As the president has said many times, we have decimated their military. We've taken out a couple of layers of their Islamic Revolutionary Guard, their government there in the nation of Iran. The other thing that we have done, the president says, and if you believe the president, fine. If you don't, then that's on you if you choose not to believe him. But we apparently know exactly where that uranium is in the ground, and we're watching it. So they don't have the ability, according to the president, according to J.D. Vance, according to our government, they don't have the ability to process that uranium, enrich that uranium, because we've destroyed all of that nuclear infrastructure. So, and we've also done a hell of a job on their economy. So that's, I think, four things that I've just rattled off. Now, where you're going to go, as I play all this out, where you're going to go is the Strait of Hormuz. The Iranians still have the ability to close the Strait of Hormuz. And that is, I can guarantee you, in the next couple of days, that is what they're going to try to do. Somebody asked me earlier, Luke, I hope you heard it. You know, how is it? Because this has been baffling me. How is it that the Iranians, with all of this bombing that we've done, how is it they can still close the Strait of Hormuz? Well, number one, they've got all of those drones that we talked about earlier. They've also got those fast boats that also have an impact. The problem is that, just for people that don't know, is that the insurance companies won't insure those ships to go through the Strait of Hormuz because they're afraid that they're going to get destroyed. So the ships can't go through the Strait of Hormuz because they're not insured. So, but I do believe that we have accomplished a lot in Iran. I think that from a political standpoint, we're not going to know this answer for a while. We have to see what happens with Iran. But the other thing is, there's still a lot, as I said, that we don't know. So I'll give you the last word, Luke.
22: Sure. And I may have missed your monologue there, and I do apologize. But we went in there because they're supposed to be weeks away from some type of nuclear device, which, according to Tulsi Gabbard, that was incorrect in the 18 intelligence agencies and Marco Rubio. But and then we were supposed to go in there and get the nuclear material, which we've not done either. And we've lost at least 13 service members, and it's cost us billions of dollars per day on this. So, and this has completely affected our midterms, which is it's going to be catastrophic. And that's what I'm concerned about. And maybe we're saying the same thing, we're just on different pages. But I don't think that we should have an echo chamber. And I've seen a lot of listeners that are blind and just completely for Trump and you can't question anything, and that's what I don't want happening here, especially right. on this level. So I think it's good to have a communication to be able to push back and hold people accountable, and that's what I'm trying to do right now.
0: So Luke, real quick, do you have a prediction as to what's going to happen
22: as far as the war?
0: Yeah, as far as the war goes.
22: I think we're going to be stuck into it for quite a while. I would hope my solution would be is just to pull out. Is that what everybody would want? No, but we have to go back to America first, and we have to try to get the midterms back on schedule.
0: All right, Lou, thanks for the call. Appreciate it. And the phone number is 866-90-RED-EYE. Marjorie Taylor Greene, I'm gonna talk a little bit about, and by the way, if you still want to talk about Iran, people have been calling all night, 866-90-RED-EYE. Mitch McConnell's wife has now broken the silence, broken her silence on Mitch McConnell's condition, her husband's condition. But first, I want to remind you what is going on with Mitch McConnell just real quick. He's been hospitalized for 3 weeks or so. We've been watching the senator as he has been, you know, having medical issues for the better part of a year, freezing up in front of the camera. He's fallen down a few times. He's frozen a couple of times as well. Clearly, he is now at the point, and he has been. I've been calling for him to resign for quite some time and step down. But I think it is obvious that he is having some issues with his capacity, his ability to think, his ability to speak. So he had a heart attack. He ends up, they find him in the home. He has to go to the hospital. They have to go do a CPR. And by all accounts, he is not doing well. But all of a sudden, just as we talked about yesterday, you had all of these folks from, you know, Scott Jennings and John Thune, all of these people saying that they spent 20 minutes on the phone with Mitch McConnell. Now, not one person whipped out their phone to record said conversation. And if Mitch McConnell is talking to all of these people, well, why won't he talk to CBS or Fox News or News Nation or Axios or, you know, some place that could verify that he is actually able to serve the people of Kentucky? And so I think that some of these folks that are speaking out and saying, well, I spoke to Mitch McConnell. Well, okay, are we supposed to just, you know, blindly believe you? We need some sort of proof, not only proof of life, but we also need proof that Mitch McConnell has the capacity to continue to serve the people of Kentucky. So that's number one. And I don't know that I've seen any update on his actual health. But Elaine Chao has now spoken out, and I've got what she has to say coming up. But first, I want to remind you what Marjorie Taylor Greene said about how she flew to China to meet with China's vice president. And 3 days after Mitch McConnell had that heart attack, where they had to provide CPR to keep him alive. And so this is what Marjorie Taylor Greene said. I did play this for you last night as well.
1: I want to call this out. This really irritates me. The Republican Party is all campaigning against communism right now. What about Elaine Chao? Elaine Chao flew to China and met with the vice president just a few days after Mitch McConnell is practically died and went to the hospital. So when are we going to call out a possible communist Chinese spy right there?
3: You're Mary, calling his wife a possible Chinese spy.
1: Yes, yes, 100%. What woman leaves her husband's side while he is dead or dying in the hospital, flies to China and meets with the vice president? Answer me that.
0: I mean, listen, there is no answer to that. There is no answer to that. Anybody who knows anything about this story finds that abhorrent. Now, is she, you know, is she working with the Chinese government? I have no idea, but I have my suspicions. Mitch McConnell's wife breaks silence on the senator's condition. This is from MSN. Elaine Chao, the wife of Republican Mitch McConnell, has issued her first public statement since the 84-year-old Kentucky senator was hospitalized on June 14th, addressing weeks of speculation about her whereabouts and his condition. Chao said the secretary was on a long-planned trip in China to support her family's philanthropic endeavors. During the trip, she met with a number of people, including the U.S. ambassador. The senator's health did not warrant an immediate return to the U.S. And so I guess that was released by her team. According to WLKY, Elaine Chao left for China on June 12th, 2 days before McConnell was hospitalized and has since returned to the United States. Her staff did not say whether she remained in contact with McConnell during his hospitalization. So she was in China on some sort of business, which the whole thing sounds a little sketch to me. Her husband has a heart attack. CPR is needed, and he's in the hospital after a year where his health has been going down the tubes quite a bit. She doesn't immediately fly home. I mean, the whole thing just sounds suspicious to me. So now, Chow's statement drew some additional scrutiny because of a meeting with a senior Chinese official after McConnell was hospitalized. Remember what we talked about last night, where China said that the meeting with Elaine Chao was about U.S.-Chinese relations, and Chao said that it was about philanthropic endeavors. Well, those are not the same thing. So there's a whole lot of weirdness going on here. Elaine Chao served as transportation secretary during Donald Trump's first term, 2017 to 2021, previously served as labor secretary under President George W. Bush. So there's just a lot of bizarreness going on. You have all of these Republican leaders saying, oh, yeah, we spoke to Mitch. Things are great. No problem whatsoever. But there's no tape. There's no audio. There's no proof of the nature of these conversations. And now the Democrat governor for the state of Kentucky, Andy Beshear, is chiming in what he has to say coming up next on Red Eye Radio.
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5: 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The strategy means that you buy without regard for whether you are paying more at the pump in taxes. 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Indiana, Kentucky, and Virginia have per gallon surcharges. Connecticut, Kentucky, New Mexico, New York, and Oregon have per mile surcharges. 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

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So President Trump, just real quick, was asked about...

0: is, you know who's screaming the loudest about Mitch McConnell? It's Republicans. It's people like me who are like, you know what? We spent 4 years talking about Joe Biden and his inability to serve the people of America. We got Mitch McConnell, who clearly I've been saying that he should step down for a long time. And we have a situation where we got a bunch of people who are friends of Mitch, and they're saying, oh, he's fine. We had all of these great phone conversations with him. Really? Show us proof. I mean, I'm going to tell you, and I love Scott Jennings, and I'm a conservative, but I don't believe any of them. I just don't. Because I don't think you can trust politicians, to be perfectly honest with you. Let's see here. So here's what Andy Beshear says. Over the last several weeks, Kentuckians have grown increasingly concerned about the current state of McConnell's health and his well-being. The ability to hold office in the United States Senate, Beshear wrote in the letter requesting a health update, as public office holders, we have made a commitment to our constituents to do our best to represent them and to always be transparent. He says, I believe this requires clear communication about one's ability to serve. So, I mean, I find myself in an awkward position because yet again, I agree with a Democrat. I agree with Andy Beshear. The governor, who is considering a presidential run in 2028, also wished McConnell a safe and speedy recovery, as we all do. But transparency is key. You don't want to break that trust.
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3: ABC News, I'm Dave Packer. The U.S. launching new attacks on Iran overnight after another cargo ship was targeted in the Strait of Hormuz, says CENTCOM. In a social media post, one person reported missing from the container ship, a fire on board. A bipartisan bill to help more Americans buy homes became law of the land. That despite President Trump's refusal to sign it, trying to use it as a bargaining chip for his voting security bill. The housing bill had a veto-proof majority in Congress. Democratic Congresswoman Maxine Waters.
4: We have a housing crisis in this country. People cannot afford the down payment on housing. The rent is too high, and families are left, many of them, on the street.
3: A Saturday night vigil in Houston for Lorenzo Salgado Abrejo. The 52-year-old husband and father of three who built houses in Houston was shot and killed by an ICE agent Tuesday morning while he was on his way to work. Agents claim Arejo tried to use his vehicle to hit them. Witnesses dispute that. This is ABC News.
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8: News Talk 850 WFTL weather forecast for your Sunday. Partly cloudy skies with a high of 94. Very warm.

0: warm with a low of 77. And as we kick off your workday Monday, sunshine in the forecast. Another warm day, 95 is the high and 77 is the low. Check your weather, News Talk 850 WFTL.
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1: 866-90-RED-EYE is the phone number. If you can't call in, you can text in 615-737-9986. It's almost like the text line, which we use for my morning show at WTN in Nashville, Tennessee. Dan Mandis here, by the way, filling in for Gary and Eric. It's almost like a completely different show is happening on the text line, as I sometimes will debate people there as well. And it's just, I try to have a lot of fun on the radio and in the text line. So if you, again, can't call in, 615-737-9986. President Trump is targeting birthright citizenship again. Listen, just days after the Supreme Court allowed birthright citizenship to continue, the president thinks that maybe he has found a new path to get back to the Supreme Court. But literally, he is asking now the Supreme Court to take a second look at this case. He based his request for SCOTUS to rehear the case after signs and billboards were seen going up along the U.S. border with Mexico. Listen to this. This is insanity. They're advertising that deliveries, as in babies, deliveries in America start at the low, low price of just $4,000. Now, this is all about birthright tourism. Donald Trump adding, billions of dollars will be illegally made by this scam, with citizenship going to anyone who will pay. The folks at Fox News heard all this, and they just absolutely freaked out.
2: You can pay $3,950 if you want to have birth naturally, make your child a U.S. citizen.
3: Are you kidding?
2: Your foreign board C-section, $5,525. I spoke with Ken Paxton on this, and he showed me pictures where there are houses in Texas that look residential. Mm-hmm. So it could be your neighbor's house, and you go inside the house, and there are rows of bassinets where Chinese women are coming, giving birth to a child, then going back to the Chinese Communist Party, educating their child there, and they have U.S. citizenship, which could amount to more than a million new voters in the country.
1: Yeah, that is Kayleigh McEnany. Now, that was on Fox News, and she's clearly horrified, as I am, and as you should be, at the thought of rows and rows of bassinets of kids born in our country through birth tourism that can now go get educated in, say, China, come back here and vote, be eligible for government benefits, take advantage of America's generosity, and so forth. Now, none of this is a surprise. Not even the billboards are a surprise. These kinds of stories go back decades. I remember reading about these types of, baby birthing factories in California years ago, and it's happening now all across the country. You know, the first baby born in 2026 was Chinese here in America. That's right. You know how the media always does this, hey, the first baby born in this particular year, was first baby born in 2026 was Chinese, a product of birth tourism. Yep. People lost their ever loving minds, as they should. The New York Post in 2012, listen to these numbers. In 2012, 36,000 foreign-born women gave birth in the United States, then left. And I can only imagine what it is now. And it's only going to get even worse, because it's been all over the world broadcast that the United States Supreme Court decided that birthright tourism and birthright citizenship can continue. So there's going to be a massive surge. Chinese officials estimate that the number is a staggering 50,000 of their own citizens per year are born here in America. Scholars who have studied the subject in depth, like Australia-based professor Salvatore Babonis, put the figure even higher, perhaps twice that. Guy says we could have up to 100,000 Chinese babies being born as U.S. citizens every single year. He writes birth tourism may result in millions of new elite Chinese Americans. Now, this has been going on for a long time. Chinese birth tourism in the United States has been practiced for decades, but it has especially flourished in the past 15 years. So if you do the math, and I didn't. It was part of the story. That means that at least 750,000 and possibly as many as 1.5 million Chinese who are also American citizens by virtue of being born here are now growing towards adulthood in China.
2: Over time.
3: Only a stupid nation would allow this to happen. They also have a website, havemybabyintexas.com.
1: Yeah, remember, these are billboards. I know I'm spewing a lot of words. Remember, these are billboards in Texas. I guess maybe it's not necessarily in Texas. It's actually south of the border. But they're advertising birth tourism in Mexico.
3: By the way, this big border advertisement right there is miles away from the border. So their audience are people that are crossing back and forth. And by the way, if you think it's just Mexicans, no, that's just a checkpoint right there. People are traveling from all across the world to come to Mexico to go pregnant. They could have their baby here in the state of Texas. And, you know, as a result of that, their kids are going to be American citizens.
1: Yep. I mean, yeah, obviously, again, it is horrifying. So the billboard says birth packages in South Texas. If you're going to have a natural childbirth, $3,950. If you've got a C-section, that is $5,500. And $25. And, you know, it is very blatant. And for a nation who has been dealing with this illegal immigration for so long, this is just an absolute slap in the face, isn't it? And they're coming across our southern border. They're coming from all over the place and they're coming across or they're just coming in here with a visa and having their babies. That is also something that is happening a lot.
2: Pictures of pools that these women can lounge by. You can buy like elite luxury birth tourism packages. It is crazy. And then Tommy Pigott at the State Department was telling me that they caught fraudulent documents coming from South Africa, North Africa.
3: Yep.
2: There have been more than 400 cases out of Europe in just 1 year alone. It is worldwide. And do you think the founders or the framers, I should say, of the 14th Amendment really intended for 2 billion women in the world to have access,
3: right,
2: to have a baby on our soil and boom, you're a citizen?
3: Do you think Democrats would be against this?
1: I will answer that. Of course, the Democrats will be against any effort to stop birthright citizenship. They would not be against these billboards advertising for people, not American citizens, to come into our country and start birthing a bunch of anchor babies. It's the only way that I can say it. Same concept, by the way, is open borders and their parole program as well. Of the Biden administration, let all of these people in and eventually you have new Democrat voters. I mean, that's the whole point. That's why the Democrats refuse to close the borders or enforce our immigration laws. And that's why Joe Biden had the parole program as well. By the way, the same parole program that allowed illegal aliens into our country. I did a whole segment on this yesterday. Where I think it was either yesterday or the day before here on Red Eye Radio, but it's like every single day, we are reminded of the consequences of Joe Biden's wide open borders, the gaslighting of the Biden administration when they said that the border was secure. And we talk about that Haitian truck driver who killed that state patrol officer in Pennsylvania. And I think the American people are really sick of it. And so Donald Trump, basically, the president is saying, please, Supreme Court, take another look. Now, the question is, can we actually do something about this from a legislative standpoint? Mike Johnson, of course, House Speaker, he's on it.
4: The 14th Amendment, the original intent was to enhance and really value citizenship, and it's been devalued because of birthright tourism, which is what we have now. It's a threat to the rule of law and national security. We do need to address it. We're looking at all angles. If there's some legislative fix, we'll advance that immediately. If it's a constitutional amendment, as you know, it takes a little more time. But we've got to address this. It really is a serious, serious issue.
1: Yeah, I don't remember earlier when I said that I don't believe or trust any politicians. I'm getting that way about a lot of pundits, too. I don't think that they're really going to do anything about birth tourism. They've been talking about this for a long time. And so the president is now highlighted and commented on these. And so now the question is, will the Supreme Court take it up again? This does happen rarely, but it does happen, a rehearing. I'm no Supreme Court expert, but the Supreme Court granted rehearings in Roe versus Wade, Citizens United, and Brown versus the Board of Education. So we have seen instances where, yes, the Supreme Court has said, you know what? Maybe we will take another look. The president, by the way, saying this, it was a miscarriage of justice, the 6-3 ruling on birthright citizenship. The president saying on Truth Social, American citizenship is not for sale. In fact, this is a crime, and therefore the Supreme Court's ruling is wrong. He says, I will be asking for a rehearing by the United States Supreme Court immediately. So we'll see what happened. We'll see what happens, and hopefully hopefully Congress can do something. The Republicans in Congress can do something. But as I said earlier, we're simply not even able to get the Save America Act passed. I don't see that they're going to be able to do anything about birthright citizenship either. My name is Dan Mandis, 866-90-RED-EYE. I've got a lot more straight ahead.
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10: 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It appears by its own numbers, the U.S. government seems insolvent. 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

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I don't mean to sound like a, you know, I make the joke on my local show in Nashville. I hate to sound like such a Danny Downer when it comes to Congress actually getting stuff done. But I think the skepticism that we all have, because I know that a lot of you folks understand the absolute dysfunction that we have, not only in Congress, but of course in Washington, D.C. And so when I say I really don't see the Republicans in the House or the Senate to be able to get anything done, I just don't see it happening. And I think the reason why I'm so cynical is because we have the majority in the House and we have the majority in the Senate. Obviously, we have the White House as well. And we haven't gotten done nearly as much as I would want to see get done. Now, is Donald Trump getting a lot of things done? Well, yeah, he is. He did a lot of executive orders. I don't have the exact number in front of me. But I would see a lot of those. I would like to see a lot of those executive orders made into law. Is it going to happen? Probably not. I mean, it was just was it a week ago? I think it was like a week ago where there was about a dozen or so Republicans in the House of Representatives that literally shut down the House of Representatives. They were angry because the SAVE Act had not passed the Senate. And so they just decided, as we are heading into the midterm elections, hey, you know what? Let's go ahead and just put our dysfunction on full blast. And that is exactly what they did. And they shut down the House of Representatives, and Mike Johnson had to send everybody home. That wasn't the Democrats that did that. That was the Republicans. Even though the House of Representatives, they've passed the SAVE Act, what, three times now? Three or four times already? They can't get it passed in the Senate. And, you know, there's a lot of Republicans that are out there saying, oh, we have some in Nashville. Oh, the problem is the Democrats. That's why the Save America Act won't pass. Bull crap. It's the Republicans. It's the I call them the Rhino Four. You've got Lisa Murkowski. You got Mitch McConnell. You've got Susan Collins and Tom Tillis. Those are the four. They won't pass the Save America Act, and they also won't vote to eliminate the filibuster to get it passed. So that's what I mean when I say, you know what? I would love to see Congress take some sort of action against birthright tourism and birthright citizenship. But will it actually happen, something substantive to ensure that it doesn't keep happening? No, I don't. I don't know if there's ever going to be a time in my life where I'm not disappointed with my own party of the Republicans. It's just frustrating. And when you're a talk show host, and I know that Gary and Eric can relate to this, when you're a talk show host and you start going down the road of, you know, complaining about your own party, some people take offense to it. But, you know, the only way that things are going to get done is if you call out your own party, which is something, by and large, the Democrats refuse to do. Republicans do. Democrats don't. And now the Democrats have their own war going on with all of these socialists. I think of the two parties, though, I think the Democrats are far more of a train wreck than the Republicans. Got a lot more straight ahead. Red Eye Radio.

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6: From ABC News, I'm Dave Packer. U.S. Central Command says it completed a third round of strikes this week against Iran. 140 military targets, this in retaliation for Iran attacking another commercial vessel in the Strait of Hormuz. Iran made no commitment to stopping the attacks during talks with Oman Saturday. And on Saturday, U.S. Ambassador to Israel Mike Huckabee telling Fox News that Israeli intelligence tipped off the U.S. to a very specific plot to assassinate President Trump. As ABC Chief Global Affairs Correspondent Martha Raddatz tells us, that contradicts what the president said.
7: Trump has been considered a target since his first term, saying he was a top target for the Iranians.
8: I'm number one on the kill list for Iran.
7: When he took out the top Iranian IRGC commander in a drone strike, reports this week said Israel provided intelligence about a new plot against Trump, but the president is pushing back, telling the New York Post, Israel came up with nothing. No, no, I've been number one for a long time.
6: We do know that President Trump took a different plane, one of the older Air Force ones, rather than the new one gifted by Qatar out of Anchor this week. And Huckabee, Secretary, or I should say the ambassador to Israel from the United States, Mike Huckabee, said he couldn't say whether this was the reason,
9: But the Department of Justice subpoenaed New York Times reporters after they reported that sources said that there were security concerns about the new Air Force One plane. Life-threatening flash floods have inundated Missouri.
10: A state of emergency in Missouri. Rescue operations are expected to last several days.
11: We do even have people that are still stranded, but they're okay. The roads are washed away. We have a lot of damage.
10: Crawford County Sheriff's Office says one person has died. In the Northeast, heavy rains causing flash flooding in parts of New Jersey. People are being warned to stay off the flooded roadways. Leslie Lopez, ABC News, New York.
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9: Dangerous and potentially life-threatening weather hitting the nation's heartland this week, prompting rescues, quick action on the part of first responders.
10: In Oklahoma City,
14: so there is somebody inside?
15: Yeah, I hear.
10: Dramatic body camera video shows first responders rescuing a man from an overturned car in a creek. In Illinois, first responders wading through deep waters, rescuing people by boat.
16: We just got to give it time to recede, and it is going down now.
10: In North Carolina, doorbell video capturing strong winds hammering Lumberton.
9: ABC's Leslie Lopez. A rainstorm hit portions of Philadelphia Saturday with high winds and rain, wind gusts up to 60 miles an hour. The storm caused damage to roof units, to 2 housing units. No reported injuries. And no bull. New Orleans knows how to celebrate the running of the bulls. They throw a big party with roller skates, sangria, beer, coffee, and no bulls. The 20th annual San Fermin in Nueva Orleans was held on Saturday, and instead of the very risky dash away from the horned animals down narrow streets, participants dressed in traditional white and red clothing while being chased through the streets by roller skaters acting as bulls. Co-founder Mickey Hanning got the idea after attending the real running in Papaloa.
17: It just makes a perfect match for our vibe here, and it's evident by the people who live here who come out every year and then people who come in from all over the world.
9: The event, which raises thousands of dollars every year for charity, has become a tradition in the Crescent City since 2007. Dave Packer, ABC News.
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22: 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Partly cloudy skies with a high of 94, very warm with a low of 77. And as we kick off your workday Monday, sunshine in the forecast. Another warm day, 95 is the high and 77 is the low. Check your weather, News Talk 850 WFTL.
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23: 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For Gary McNamara and Eric Harley, here is Dan Mandis.
0: 866-90-RED-EYE is the phone number, 866-907-3339. Appreciate you being here. Always appreciate the opportunity to guest host here on Red Eye Radio. Gary and Eric, they return Sunday night, Monday morning. You can find out more about me on the socials at Dan Mandis Show. I host a morning show in Nashville, Tennessee, Super Talk 99.7 WTN. And I have my text line open that I use for my local show. If you can't call in, text in. 615-737-9986. So bombs away in Iran for second night in a row. President Donald Trump declaring the ceasefire between Iran and the United States over. And now we have indeed carried out a second night of bombing. I've got a lot of great audio from Trump. He was, you know, as you may know, we played some audio yesterday as well, last night. Donald Trump in NATO, and he's got a lot to say. He's continuing to claim that we have won the war in Iran. We'll go over that claim. There's a lot that the president and the administration does, they do have to be proud of regarding the war in Iran. But there's still a lot of unfinished business. That's the big thing that the president needs to continue to discuss is the unfinished business. But first, what happened last night? The U.S. pounded targets that included missile and drone sites near the Strait of Hormuz, while Iran fired on Kuwait and Bahrain, which host U.S. military bases, according to a senior U.S. official. You know, every time I see these stories, you know, just talking, just between me and you, I keep wondering, why is it that Iran still has missile and drone sites that are to be blown up? I mean, how are any of these sites still standing? That's the thing that I continue to be shocked by. And I do understand that when they fire upon Kuwait and Bahrain and our military bases, we can see where those missile and drone sites are. And I do understand that. But I would think that we would have the intelligence, we would have the ability to be able to see where these are before they fire off those missiles and before they fire off those drones. And so I'm always just surprised with all of the military hardware that we have dropped on Iran, that they still have areas that are left to be bombed. But here we are. The U.S. struck 90 military targets to, quote, further degrade Iran's ability to attack commercial shipping and innocent civilian mariners in the Strait of Hormuz, U.S. Central Command said in a statement that noted the end of the latest strikes. The U.S. attacks were broader in scope than Tuesday's and included air defense systems, coastal surveillance assets, naval capabilities, and logistics infrastructure, according to CENTCOM. We also struck some bridges as well, so that's going to get a lot of people fired up. We'll talk about why later on in the program. One of the things that I've really enjoyed watching is Donald Trump on his Truth Social. He's now taken to posting videos and pictures of the United States bombing the living crap out of Iran. So if you go to his Truth Social and you just start scrolling down, you will see picture after picture and video after video of the bombings that have taken place over the last couple of days. Also, by the way, it is worth noting that we have taken out one of their head leaders there in the Islamic Revolutionary Guard as well. So that is also in the news. So again, accomplishing a lot militarily, there's still a lot that needs to get done. In a post on social media, Donald Trump describing Wednesday's strikes as retribution for the Iranian attacks on commercial vessels near the Strait of Hormuz earlier this week. The president wrapping it up saying, if it happens again, it'll get much worse. He was on Air Force One, and this comment is one of many making the rounds.
1: But we've already won militarily. They have very little. They have very little left, and they want to make a deal so badly. They called a little while ago. They want to make a deal so badly. I just don't know if they're worthy of making a deal. I don't know that they're going to honor the deal. That's the problem. It's sort of crazy, to be honest with you. They're sort of crazy. They're a little bit out of control, but they want to make a deal. Badly.
0: So So that is the president. There's a lot of background noise there. But basically, the bottom line is the president saying that, yes, the Iranians do want to make a deal badly. You know, when he says these things, I'm just going to be honest with you, a little cynical at this point. Actually, a lot cynical at this point. You know, because you listen to Red Eye, you listen to talk radio, you know the drill, you know the pattern. The president says things, and then the Iranians will come back and say, we never said that, we don't feel that way, and they will, you know, basically say the opposite of what President Trump is saying, and they'll contradict him at every turn. So he does say the Iranians want to make a deal badly. They've had every opportunity to make a deal. They simply refuse to behave. That's what is happening. And so for the Iranians, if they wanted to make a deal, all they have to do is behave. And they simply refuse to do so. So over the past 24 hours, Iran has been bombing our allies in Kuwait and Bahrain as they do. As I said before, we do have some military installations in those countries. What did we do? We took out, again, some facilities around the Strait of Hormuz. We took out some bridges as well. I think that the president, he clearly wants to make a deal. I think that he's clearly tried diplomacy, and it just is not working with the Iranians. You just heard that audio bite where he said, I don't know if I can trust them. I don't know, the president said, if they are worthy of a deal. I like where the president's going. I like the fact that, because I've been saying for a long time, you cannot trust the Iranians. You cannot trust the Iranians as far as you can throw them. You really can't. I mean, we can debate all day long as to whether or not we should have begun this war in the first place. A lot of people will hear that statement that I just made, and they'll say, the Iranians started this war way back when they took the hostages. I totally get that. I do. But regardless as to whether Donald Trump started the war a few months ago or if Iran started this war way back in 1979, the bottom line is here we are now. We are in this war, regardless as to when it started. We now have to finish it. And there's a lot of unfinished business, and the president is really getting pissed off, and I understand why. Because he wants this war to end. The American people want this war to end as well. The president says, you know, we think that we have a deal. And then Iran either comes out and says, we never agreed to that. They contradict him at every turn. And then Iran will, you know, talking about when the president says, I don't know if Iran is worthy of a deal. Well, we were in the middle of a memorandum of understanding. We were in the middle of good faith negotiations. We're negotiating in good faith. We're the Iranians. I don't know. You know what I do know? Is that Iran will do things like attack ships in the Strait of Hormuz when a ceasefire is supposed to be going on. And so I think the president is just done. I mean, that's the vibe that I'm getting from President Trump. Now, I do understand. A lot of you are listening right now, and I just said this is the vibe that the president is giving, that he is just done. But tomorrow, he may be out there praising Iran. You just never know what you're going to get. And I think sometimes that works to Donald Trump's advantage. I think sometimes that actually works against the president. But I think today, he's just incredibly frustrated, as we all are. The president, though, he was asked this question about why he is not able to end the war. This was earlier today.
2: The Iran war seems to be a strategic dead end for you. Why are you apparently unable to end the Iran war?
3: So I think we're doing just the opposite. The Iran war has been a tremendous military success. And, you know, I can only answer the question by saying they're not going to have a nuclear weapon. I think it's been, I was there for one reason that Iran cannot have a nuclear weapon. I call it, we denuclearize Iran, and that's happened. They will never have a nuclear weapon. That stuff is so far down under a mountain. It's a granite mountain that collapsed on top of it. take months to get it out. I think it's a tremendous success, Iran.
0: So the president, and remember what I've been saying, and that is here all week when we talk about Iran, the president needs to find an off-ramp. That's what he needs to do. He needs to find an off-ramp in this war. He needs to find a victory, whether it is a true victory, whether it is spin, whatever. I think by and large, our country is over this. We want our gas prices back to where they were. I'm no big fan of Iran. I know that most people are not. But the president wants to find an off-ramp. He wants to be able to declare a victory on something, and he wants to be able to end this war. Now, he does have a number of different victories that he could talk about. I mean, he could talk about the killing of the Iranian regime two or three layers deep. He could talk about that. He could talk about destroying their ability to manufacture nuclear weapons, which they have been able to do that. We could talk about destroying their Navy and their Air Force. There's a number of ways that the president could claim success and could claim victory. The question is, will people see a difference between a military victory and a political victory? That's the big problem, because President Trump, as you know, spent a lot of time criticizing Obama's deal with Iran, the nuclear deal that Obama made with Iran. And so whatever deal he makes with the Iranians is got to be better than the deal that Obama struck. But it is going to be inherently different, whatever ultimately happens. I mean, friends, we may get to a point where no deal is actually negotiated. We may get to a point where the memorandum of understanding expires and no deal is made. And the only thing that we can do is continued military action to ensure that Iran does not interfere with the flow of oil through the Strait of Hormuz. That's the only thing we can do. Do that, and from a military standpoint, do everything we possibly can do to ensure that Iran does not have the ability to manufacture a nuclear weapon. Those are the two things now. Those are the two things that I would call unfinished business. Because I know that you've heard the same audio bites and you've seen the same video that I have over the past couple of months, where the president and the president's administration will say that our military action in Iran has been a tremendous success. And they'll talk about the bullet points. They'll talk about, you know, the Navy at the bottom of the sea, the Air Force that was destroyed. They'll talk about all of that. And those are successes. That is the military success. But from a political success, you can talk about Iran and the Islamic Revolutionary Guard still being in place. What control do they have over the Strait of Hormuz? Those are going to be the things that I believe the president will ultimately be judged on. And yeah, I do believe that this country is going to have a great debate and a great discussion about whether or not this war has been a tremendous success and what a victory actually means. Donald Trump has to convince America that the Islamic Revolutionary Guard's ability to just survive does not mean that they necessarily won. A lot of people will make the case that if they're still breathing and if they're still in charge, then they won. I'm not even sure the discussion is about nuclear weapons at this point. It really does seem to be about the Strait of Hormuz and Iran trying to control it and Iran trying to charge tolls to the ships that try to sail through it. But Donald Trump is tired of dealing with Iran. I think the rest of the world, certainly the Middle East, is also tired of dealing with Iran.
3: I don't know. I think they're a little loco. They're a little crazy.
0: Yeah, that is what President Trump said about Iran. Any government, I would say, that merrily kills so many of its citizens and just doesn't seem to care, they are crazy and they are nuts. But the president rattled off a lot of the military accomplishments of the war earlier today when he was at NATO. We'll talk about that and a whole lot more straight ahead. Phone number remains 866-90-RED-EYE, 866-907-3339. If you can't call in, text in 615-737-9986. Got a lot more straight ahead.
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1: I don't know. I think they're a little loco. They're a little crazy.
0: Yep, that is Donald Trump talking about the Iranians. And, you know, again, as I said at the end of the last segment, this is a country that just kills many of its citizens, and they just really don't seem to care about much of anything. The president in this particular press conference, he rattled off a lot of the military accomplishments of the war that I've already mentioned in the first segment of this radio broadcast. There have been many. Donald Trump spoke about their Navy and the Air Force being gone, the ability to make nuclear weapons gone as well. Then he spoke about

0: Man, we are getting in there and we are blowing stuff up. We have set them back big time. But we won't know who won this war for a while. Do you know the old saying, how it goes, you don't really judge a president's time in office until, you know, 100 years in the future? That's kind of how I feel about Iran, where it just kind of depends on what happens with Iran and what they decide to do. Think about this. Right now, they have the opportunity, the Iranians have the opportunity to make a deal, to make a deal to try to make their country's economy incredible. And the amazing thing is they just don't care. They value things that the rest of the world doesn't value. They value death. They value the ability to kill innocent people. That's what Iran values. The rest of the world just doesn't agree with that, and trying to make these folks into less barbaric has proven to be difficult, to say the least.
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3: This is a special report from ABC News of Alex Stone. The United States and Israel carrying out strikes on Iran. Multiple U.S. officials confirming it was a joint U.S. and Israel operation. The strikes are ongoing. One U.S. official describing the strikes as not small scale. Blasts have been heard around Tehran. Air raid sirens have been going off in Israel, expecting a strike and retaliation to come. ABC's Ian Panel is in Israel.
4: This has been a joint strike by U.S. And Israeli forces. We were woken up to the sound of the air raid siren. As you say, the Israeli Defense Minister Katz has issued this statement saying, yes, this was a preemptive strike.
3: Israel also saying it launched that preemptive strike. In Israel, a state of emergency being declared at this hour. The U.S. has been building up military resources in the region. President Trump had been saying he wanted a diplomatic solution. I'm Alex Stone, ABC News.
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8: News Talk 850 WFTL weather forecast for your Sunday. Partly cloudy skies with a high of 94. Very warm with a low of 77. And as we kick off your workday Monday, sunshine in the forecast. Another warm day, 95 is the high and 77 is the low. Check your weather, News Talk 850 WFTL.
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1: 866-90-RED-EYE is the phone number, 866-907-3339. All right, so I put a poll up on my socials on X at Dan Mandis Show. It's very simple. Grade President Trump's war efforts in Iran. You can give him an A, a B, a C, or an F. And I truly want to know what you think. Now, right now, and I literally put this up just seconds ago, 75%, I have no idea how many people have voted. And all of four votes. Thank you. So 75% of those four votes say that President Trump gets an A. 0% gave him a B. Now you've got 20% giving him a C and 20% giving the president an F. So, you know, that's going to be up for the next 23, 24 hours or so. And we'll talk about what the final results will be tomorrow night. And I'll keep you updated on what people are saying. I think a lot of folks, again, not to belabor the point, but it just depends on how you define victory. Let's see here. This is, I'm sorry, I've got a phone call. Phone call says 866-907-3339, 866-90-RED-EYE. Jane is in Oregon on Red Eye Radio. Hey, Jane, how are you?
2: I'm tired, I think. But
1: you
2: I'm
1: and me both.
2: My comment is that, you know, everybody's talking about Iran in the last 47 years, but you know, if you think about it, do you remember the movie 300, where it was Iran? You know, Sparta and Athens had been scrapping back and forth for some time. But here comes Iran, who had no borders with them, comes over the water, and he traps, there were 300 warriors trying to protect Sparta.
1: Okay.
2: And he wiped them all out by skullduggery. Iran coming over for what reason? You know, they weren't his neighbors or anything like that.
1: Well, the reality is, Jane, whether we're talking about, 2000 years or 47 years, the Middle East has always been a train wreck. And I think part of what's going on currently is you've got a lot of nations in the Middle East that just hate Iran for a number of different reasons. And clearly we have our reasons, and many of them, for hating Iran as well. So whether we're talking about, 2000 years ago or, 47 years ago or yesterday, we've got plenty of reasons why we don't like Iran. Now, let me ask you this, though, real quick, Jane. If you could give Donald Trump, just since it's on my mind and I put the poll up, if you could give Donald Trump a grade for this war, what would you give him?
2: I like Trump. He's just amazing as far as I'm concerned. Somebody was walking with him one time and said, we could get killed out here. He says, got to go sometime.
1: Yeah. And I think President Trump.
2: So whatever he does is fine with me. I figure he knows what he's doing. He seems to have a second sight or something.
1: Would you give him an A, a B, a C, or an A? Well, I know you would give him an F. Would you give him an A?
2: A. Yeah, I'll give him an A.
1: Okay. And I appreciate the call very much, Jane. And one of the things that Jane said is she seemed sort of apprehensive, like she didn't want to actually, give him a grade at all. She said, I like President Trump. Here's the thing. I like President Trump, too. I like him a lot, and I think that he's got tremendous ideas. I think that he has done a lot of really good things in his first term and now in his second term. I think that, unfortunately, with the Iranian situation, we have gotten ourselves, and the president has gotten himself into a situation where he's dealing with a nation that is just not willing to play along. They're not willing to negotiate. Donald Trump, the art of the deal. Well, it's hard to come up with a great deal for everyone if one side of the negotiation, they're not negotiating in good faith. And that is what is happening with Iran. They're simply not negotiating in good faith. And so for the president, clearly he is frustrated. We're all frustrated. If you are a conservative, you understand that the midterm elections are coming. and if gas prices are going to go back up. It's funny, in my my morning show in Nashville, Tennessee, I opened the show kind of, you know, joking a little bit. It's like the Iranians knew that my favorite gas station gas was at, you know, $3.09. And now more than likely it's going to go back up again. And it is frustrating. Am I worried about the midterm elections? I'm absolutely worried about the midterm elections. Am I worried about the overall state of the Middle East? Yes, I am very worried about the overall state of the Middle East. We'll have to see ultimately where this whole thing goes. One of my favorite commentators is Scott Jennings over on CNN.
3: Scott, I don't agree that this conflict has somehow hardened Iran even further. I think they were already as adversarial to the United States as they could be. They've been adversarial to us for 47 years. And it was this president that decided to try to do something about it. He also tried to give diplomacy a chance. I concur that, you know, there was always a high percentage chance the Iranians were never going to come to the table here in a meaningful way in good faith.
1: And I'll let him finish here in a second. But when we got into this deal with Iran, when we got into this war in Iran, that's one of the first things I said. I said, okay, I get what the president's trying to do. I appreciate that they can't have a nuclear weapon. I got all of it. But my biggest concern, and I hate to say it because I'm not one of those guys that, you know, runs around saying, you know, I was right, I was right, I was right. That's not my deal. But I will tell you that all of my concerns have ended up really coming to fruition. Guy called up earlier. Tom from Illinois, he couldn't hold on. But one of the things that he wanted to say was, who are we negotiating with? And it's a great point. Because in Iran, remember, and I know that Gary and Eric talk about this all the time. But remember, in Iran, you've got a couple of different levels of government, if you will. You've got the Islamic Revolutionary Guard. They're the ones that ultimately they're the military apparatus of the government, and you know, their job really is to keep the order. And also, they're the ones that are calling the shots because they're the ones with the guns. And so they have a lot of responsibilities within Iran. They're the ones that have gone to the streets and killed a lot of those protesters, right? So they're the ones that we should be negotiating with. But we've been negotiating with the other arm of the government in Iran, the just, you know, sort of, I don't know what you would call them, but the government that really doesn't matter all that much. They're the ones that we're actually talking to. And until we start actually talking to directly the Islamic Revolutionary Guard and whoever they are, I think we're going to be stuck in this position. And by the way, very rarely are we actually speaking to the people that matter in Iran. We're actually speaking to Qatar. We're speaking to nations that are participating in the negotiations, but they're not necessarily, you know, involved militarily, except Iran is bombing them every time that they get upset. And every time we try to do something, they will bomb our allies in the Middle East. Kuwait is another one. You've got Oman, you've got Qatar, Pakistan has been involved as well in the negotiations. But the question is, who should we be negotiating with? That's the major issue. You've got, who are we negotiating with? And I just told you, we've got the arm of the Iranian government that doesn't really seem to have any teeth. Then we've got Oman and Qatar and Pakistan. We are negotiating with them as well as mediators. But who should we be negotiating with? And again, that's the Islamic Revolutionary Guard. So there's a lot of questions that still need to be answered. We'll have to see ultimately where this all goes. 866-90-RED-EYE is the phone number, 866-907-3339. You can text in if you can't call in, 615-737-9986. Got a lot more straight ahead.
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8: 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It appears by its own numbers, the U.S. government seems insolvent. It's reported that the Treasury shows about $6 trillion in assets and over $47 trillion in liabilities. 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

0: 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If you find me on X, I've got a poll up there tonight. Grade President Trump's war efforts in Iran, A, B, C, or F. About 65% of you are giving the president an A, 5.9% a B. You've got 17.6% giving President Trump a C, and an F, 11.8%. Somebody on the text line that I use at 615-737-9986 commenting on the fact that there were some of you that gave the president an F. Somebody said, well, that proves that there are some people who listen to Red Eye Radio who have Trump derangement syndrome. I would disagree. I mean, I just told you in the previous segment that I like President Trump a lot, and I think that he's done a lot of really good things, and he's got some really good ideas. That doesn't mean, though, that I'm not going to criticize him when I believe that he is off base on something, and I have done that many times. But I promise you, friends, I'm the last guy that you can accuse of having Trump derangement syndrome just because I have a problem with some of the things that he has done. Let's say hello to this is Dave in Pennsylvania on Red Eye Radio. Dave, thanks for calling in.
1: Yeah, I think we should just go in and finish the job. I think we got him on the ropes. I think it's like when you've got a fighter on the ropes in the ring, you go for it. Now, they're attacking Bahrain, the UAE, yep. Kuwait. Why can't we furnish these people with, systems by which they can defend themselves and offensive systems, which when they can fight back, and why can't we just go? I don't mean the Iranian people, but against the IRCG, the regime, governmental buildings, oil refineries, bridges, things of that nature. I mean, you've got them on the ropes. Let's finish them off.
0: So what I would say, and Dave, I appreciate the call there, because I'm right there with you, right? Like, from an emotional standpoint, you're absolutely right. I want to see some bombs dropped, and that is what's happening. Part of the problem is that Iran has an endless supply of drones. And relatively speaking, drones are really cheap, and it costs a lot of money to be able to knock them down from a military standpoint. So that's number one, is they do have a lot of drones. And number two, you probably got China and Russia helping Iran, you know, sort of off to the side, if you will. And so Iran is going to have plenty of ammunition from a drone standpoint. That's number one. So as easy as it is to drop a bunch of bombs, it's a lot harder to fend off all of those drones. So that's number one. Number two, we are trying to reverse, and we have reversed some of the things that were in the memorandum of understanding that allowed Iran to sell oil on the open market. They now, again, are no longer allowed to do that, thereby nuking their economy, which is something we really do need to do. Number three, a lot of people are saying we need to take Karg Island. That is something that would be an incredible escalation, but I believe that it is something that we do need to do. Let's see here. This is Rich in Pennsylvania. Real quick on Red Eye Radio. Rich, thanks for calling in. Go ahead.
2: Well, hi. I'm from Oregon. I'm with you. I like Trump a lot, and he's done a lot of great things. And when he first started the Iran thing, I gave him an A. But, when he says that we've defeated them militarily, he's blowing smoke up our butts, because if that was the case, they wouldn't be able to close the Strait of Hormuz. I mean, just be honest, and like your last caller said, just get the job done. I mean, it's almost like
0: gaslighting.
2: He's clueless, you know.
0: Yeah. If he ever
2: thought Iran was ever going to be bargaining good faith, then he's. He's naive. I mean,
0: yeah. Right, hey, Rich, I appreciate the call. Running out of time here. I'll say a couple of things real quick as we wrap up this hour. Number one, you're right, because you don't negotiate with terrorists. And as I said previous in this hour, I never had faith that Iran would negotiate in good faith. That's number one. Number two, their ability to close the Strait of Hormuz, that is a really difficult and tedious, frankly, conversation, because there's a lot of ways that the Iranians can close the Strait of Hormuz. I just talked about the drones, and there are some other ways as well. The problem is that the ships that go through the Strait of Hormuz, they can't get insurance. That's a bigger issue because of Iran.
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14: From ABC News, I'm Brian Clark. Senator Lindsey Graham, one of the most prominent Republicans in the Senate, has died days after his 71st birthday. ABC's Jim Ryan has more.
15: Now comes word that Graham, first elected to the Senate in 2003, has died after what his office calls a brief and sudden illness. Graham was a sharp critic of President Trump when both were running for the Republican nomination in 2016, but would later become one of Trump's staunchest defenders. Lindsey Graham, dead at 71. Jim Ryan, ABC News.
14: On social media, President Trump called Graham one of the greatest people and senators I have ever known. The senator had just completed his 10th trip to Ukraine since Russia's invasion. He met there with President Volodymyr Zelensky, says ABC's Shannon Kingston in Washington.
16: In a video posted by Zelensky the day before Graham's death, the senator appears healthy, asking Zelensky about his recent meeting with President Trump on the sidelines of the NATO summit. Graham also said in a joint statement with a bipartisan group of senators on Friday that he was looking forward to advancing Russian sanctions legislation.
14: Senator Lindsey Graham has died at 71. Elsewhere, tensions in the Middle East once again escalating after President Trump had said the fragile ceasefire had collapsed and a new round of technical talks on Saturday was not successful, says ABC's Selena Wang.
17: And Iran's foreign minister met with his Omani counterpart, the Oman acting as the intermediary for the U.S. Now, American officials had expected that Iran would publicly commit to stop attacking ships going through the Strait of Hormuz after those talks. No such commitment.
14: Tens of millions could experience severe heat this week. Today in the Rocky Mountains, says ABC meteorologist Leslie Lopez.
18: Tracking that heat off to the west, 111 degrees is the record to beat in Billings, Montana. That would be an all-time hot day, record-breaking day for the area. In addition to that, we could see daily records broken in Salt Lake City.
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1: News Talk 850 WFTL weather forecast for your Sunday. Partly cloudy skies with a high of 94, very warm with a low of 77. And as we kick off your workday Monday, sunshine in the forecast, another warm day, 95 is the high and 77 is the low. Check your weather, News Talk 850 WFTL.
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3: 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I'm Bill Mick. 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The last week of June, the Supreme Court handed down several major decisions that will impact the country for quite some time and in multiple ways. To clarify them and provide insights into these rulings is Mike O'Neill of the Landmark Legal Foundation. These decisions impact the executive power of the president, how votes can be accepted, tabulated, protecting women in sports and their private spaces, and birthright citizenship. Mike will give us the ins and outs of those cases, a constitutional outlook on them, and what actions are likely to follow. It's happening now on the Florida Roundtable here from the Florida News Network. We appreciate you joining us here on the weekend's floor for the Florida Roundtable. We look forward to breaking down these Supreme Court decisions when we continue in moments. 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
3: Nice to have you with us this weekend on the Florida Roundtable. As Mike O'Neill and I record this show, we're just ahead of the 250th anniversary of this country and the adoption of the Declaration of Independence. And, Mike, I can't think of a better weekend to be talking the issues that we have in front of us today with the decisions that came out of the Supreme Court that last week of June. Busy week for all of us.
6: Absolutely. Happy 4th, Bill. And I think it's a great time to celebrate our nation's 250th birthday. And I think it's a time to reflect on all the blessings that America has bestowed upon all of us and this great gift of liberty that we are able to be part of and part of this grand American experiment. That's just such a wonderful place to be. I think when you think, not to get too far afield, I know we're going to talk about Supreme Court opinions and Supreme Court decisions, which are incredibly important.
3: Sure.
6: But I think the opportunity we've had, particularly with the World Cup and the world coming to the United States in the past month, it's just been a joy to see America through the eyes of the world. And you see these wonderful stories about celebrating all the things that make America great. I mean, even if it's just eating a dinner at Chili's or going to a Bucky's or going to a Walmart or a Bass Pro Shops, just things that we take for granted every day. Air conditioning, for heaven's sakes, who would have ever thought air conditioning was some special luxury that the world considers something exceptional rather than just the default rule? So I just think it's a great time to be an American. It's in a wonderful country. And I think it's just a blessing to be part of this grand experiment that is our nation on our 250th birthday.
3: Yeah, and experiment it is. Now, to be clear, the first airing of this show will be on the weekend of July 11th. So we'll be a week beyond it. And hopefully we're still celebrating because it's worthy of that. You know, it really is.
6: Absolutely.
3: Let's remind everybody, if you haven't heard Mike with us before, he's with the Landmark Legal Foundation out of Washington, D.C., and just a phenomenal guest on these court issues in particular. But Mike, tell us a little bit about the Landmark Legal Foundation and what you guys do.
6: Sure. Landmark is a national public interest law firm. We promote liberty. We fight against tyranny. We want to promote separation of powers. We work on constitutional law cases, a lot of the cases that we're going to discuss today, these sorts of matters. We like to talk to the public about what's going on with the courts, how the judiciary affects your everyday life. Our website's landmarklegal.org. You can check out all the great stuff we're doing on that.
3: Fantastic. Ahead of us today, the Mississippi voting law that the court ruled on, executive authority of the president, and that separation of powers you were talking about, protecting women and girls in sports and their private spaces, birthright citizenship, a big one, and maybe another big one or two along the way. What did you see that really got your interest this week?
6: Well, I think we could start with the biggest one in the last day, the last decision that was released. I think that's Trump versus Barber, which is, of course, the birthright citizenship case. And we could devote hours to trying to deconstruct this case and talk about it. But just briefly, this is the case where the president, in recognition of the massive immigration problems that are facing our country, tried to do something to address it, recognizing that Congress has really been dropping the ball and trying to fix a lot of these problems. He promulgated or released an executive order declaring that individuals who are here illegally and have children, those children of illegals who are born in the United States, are not conveyed automatic birthright citizenship. Now, this is a departure from kind of the status quo, but it is a recognition of a lot of the problems that are facing our country today, that birth tourism has arisen. This is the concept where you have individuals coming into the United States for the sole purpose of giving birth and then taking those children back to their country, their parents' country of origin, raising them there just so that they had the advantage and the benefits and the privilege of an American citizenship. Lots of Chinese billionaires doing the surrogate kind of birth tourism events. Obviously, the problem that it incentivizes individuals to come into the country, women to come into the country in the latter parts of their pregnancy, give birth, have anchor babies. So there was a recognition of a distinct problem there, and he tried to solve this via an executive order. Well, the Supreme Court said nope. It wasn't really a surprise with the Supreme Court's decision, and the court held two things. Number one, that his order was illegal, and number two, his order was unconstitutional, and that there is a constitutional right to automatic birthright citizenship by virtue of the fact that you're here territorially, that you're present in the United States. So that's Trump versus Barber. We can deconstruct that in a little bit, the implications of that, the rationale of the court, and then there are some other cases I think we'll get to in a little later.
3: Yeah, we will dig into those. Glad to have Mike O'Neill with us this weekend on the Florida Roundtable. Glad you're with us as well. We appreciate that you choose to spend some time catching up on what's going on in the world through the eyes of the Florida Roundtable and the Florida News Network. We continue in moments.
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3: Back on the Florida Roundtable, I'm Bill Mick. Mike O'Neill from the Landmark Legal Foundation is with us as we break down some of these recent Supreme Court decisions. Well, recent releases. They heard these cases throughout the last year and or the last term and then released them toward the end of June. Mike, you started out with birthright citizenship. Let's stay with that one for a little bit. The ruling from the court that what the president has done was not legal, was not constitutional, didn't necessarily mean that there's nothing that can be done on the issue. Congress has the ability to act, from what I understand.
6: Well, we'll see. Generally speaking here, let's break that down here.
3: Sure.
6: So when I say it's illegal and unconstitutional, what do I mean? I mean, number one, the court wrestled with the meaning of the birthright citizenship clause within the 14th Amendment. Now, the 14th Amendment citizenship clause says that all individuals born in the United States and subject to the jurisdiction thereof are citizens. So that is the language in the 14th Amendment in our Constitution. So obviously we know what born in the United States means and subject to the jurisdiction thereof. This is the terminology that the court was wrestling with. And this is the court engaged in a constitutional analysis to determine whether subject to the what is the meaning of subject to the jurisdiction thereof? Does that mean mere territorial presence when you're born? Or does it mean something more? Whether subject to the jurisdiction thereof connotates an allegiance to the United States or a domicile of your parents. So, and unfortunately, this is, again, you can read the majority opinion authored by Chief Justice Roberts, where he gets into a historical originalist analysis. You're trying to get, essentially what you're trying to do is get into the heads, into the brains of the drafters and ratifiers of the 14th Amendment and say, well, what did they mean when they included this language? Did they intend to mean just territorial presence or something more? And you read the majority opinion written by the Chief Justice, and he gets into a long historical analysis, and he concludes that territorial presence is exactly what they were meaning. Now, you can read the dissenting opinion by Justice Thomas, and he engages in this long historical analysis as well and comes to a different conclusion. He says he relies on the term domicile, that there's enough historical evidence to support the contention that the framers and the ratifiers of the 14th Amendment intended somebody to have a domicile within the United States. So their parents had to have something more than just cross a border, give birth, that baby's an American citizen, right? They had to establish a domicile or an intent to be here or some sort of permanency. So you have two conflicting historical analyses that arrive at different conclusions.
3: Right.
6: One's the majority, one is a dissent.
3: We know that's how you lawyers make your living, Mike. Come on.
6: Right. And so I'll make my point here in a second. You also had a concurring opinion from Justice Kavanaugh. And Justice Kavanaugh would have held back on making that constitutional analysis. So you have Justice Roberts and Justice Thomas and other justices in a dissenting's opinion as well. I think Gorsuch and Alito both do the same sorts of thing. But you have two differing interpretations of this constitutional provisions and done from a similar analysis. Then you have Justice Kavanaugh, who kind of strikes a different tact. He says, I'm recognizing that there's a law on the books, a U.S. code law, that on its face is inconsistent with Donald Trump's executive order. So in other words, the executive order violates a law. And the law, the language of the law largely mirrors the 14th Amendment Citizenship Clause. So Justice Kavanaugh concludes that there's no need for us to get to that constitutional question. We can simply conclude that Donald Trump's executive order violates the law. And you know in the hierarchy of this how it's illustrated. If an executive order violates a law, then the executive order is illegal and is thrown out, can't be enforced.
3: Okay.
6: So Justice Kavanaugh posits the theory that he posits the position that, okay, we have an executive order violating the law. We don't have to get into the constitutional question here. We can just simply say that the executive order violates the law and that we're going to throw the executive order out. The law still stands, but there is not this interpretation of the 14th Amendment's citizenship clause. Now, why is that important? Once the Supreme Court makes an interpretation and recognizes a constitutionally protected right. And now that's what they've done. They've recognized that there is a constitutionally protected right to birthright citizenship by virtue of the fact that you are born in the territorial confines of the United States of America. That closes the door from Congress doing anything that might be in violation of that constitutional right. Let me illustrate.
3: Okay.
6: Congress wants to pass a law outlawing birth tourism, saying that Chinese billionaires can't come to the United States and have 100 surrogates and have those surrogates all give birth, have those children, once they are born, they're automatic citizens and come back over to China and are raised in China, but yet have the privileges of United States citizenry. That means they can come back to the United States when they're 25 years old, do whatever, undermine our security, et cetera, all of those parade of horribles you could conjure up. Now, Congress wants to pass a law to do that. I think 99, maybe 100% of Americans would think that's probably a really good idea that Congress passes a law prohibiting birth tourism.
3: Sure.
6: Probably a good idea, not very controversial. That law now is presumptively unconstitutional. So for Congress, maybe Congress could pass that law, but guess what? There's a very, very, very strong chance, likelihood, that that law, on its face, that law is in violation of the 14th Amendment Citizenship Clause as interpreted by the Supreme Court. So what has happened here? By engaging in this, by recognizing this constitutional right, the Supreme Court has effectively shut the door for Congress taking any kind of political action to address the problems of birth, tourism, automatic illegal immigrants having children in our country, all of those issues. So that's why it's problematic to engage in that constitutional provision. Therefore, I thought the least bad option for me would have been to take the road that Justice Kavanaugh advocates. Okay, executive order is a problem. This is a huge, impactful decision that necessarily shouldn't be made via an executive order. In other words, the president shouldn't be able to just unilaterally do this.
3: Right.
6: Ideally, you want to have Congress weigh in on this because that's our representative body. They're the ones that are tasked under our constitutional structure with addressing this. They're directly accountable to us. So ideally, you'd like to have a law. So an executive order wasn't exactly the best way to do this. That being said, the Supreme Court's decision is problematic from my perspective because it has now frozen out any kind of remedies that Congress can proffer to solve these problems.
3: If Congress would pass that law, Mike,
6: yeah,
3: it would be challenged.
6: Yep.
3: And probably land quickly in the Supreme Court. Is this a door for them to revisit that or not?
6: See, here's the problem with it now, because so this is the issue with it is you have, and there was some recognition of the fact that you had four of the justices, because it was, you know, maybe a 5-4 decision in this, and there's a lot of going on about what each justice in their dissents, the conservative justices, kind of meant. But in its current iteration, you're not going to see this Supreme Court effectively, what they would be doing would be overturning their decision in Trump versus Barbara. And you're not going to see this iteration of the court do that. So, I would 95% be confident that that law challenged by going to the Supreme Court, passed by Congress, assuming it gets through Congress,
3: right,
6: going up to the Supreme Court and then being challenged, I think the court would say, nope, this violates the Constitution. This violates our, we've recognized that there's a constitutional right here. This is a problem. This is in violation of Trump versus Barbara. We're going to hold our decision because the fact that five of those justices are going to recognize four of them, you don't necessarily know where Kavanaugh would go. But yeah, I don't think that would be the optimal way. I mean, obviously you could try it, but I'm really not confident that the court would uphold that sort of law because on its face it violates the law.
3: Speaking
6: the constitutional
3: of
6: right.
3: If I remember correctly, the last time you were with us, we were talking about these cases being argued. You talked about the arguments here, And you anticipated a loss for the president on this. You didn't think it would be on the grounds that it landed.
6: Right.
3: Okay.
6: Yeah, I was wrong. I mean, unfortunately, I was wrong. I was not surprised that it was a loss, and that's not a surprise to really anybody who was paying attention.
3: Right.
6: We all were, as I was saying before, we were all very, very aware of the fact that an executive order isn't going to cut it. Right. You need something more. Now, I'm not begrudging the president for doing the executive order, because he's elected on a platform to advance a particular agenda. And he's going to aggressively assert his executive power in order to advance that agenda. And he's going to let the other co-equal branches check that power. And obviously, you saw it. This is the Supreme Court checking that authority, that power there. Mm-hmm. So from a constitutional perspective, I didn't think it was a great vehicle to do this, an executive order. I understand why Donald Trump was doing it, but I wasn't surprised that the Supreme Court threw out the executive order.
3: Right.
6: But I was surprised because, generally speaking, the Chief Justice, if there's an off-ramp, he will take that off-ramp and not get to the thorny, bigger constitutional question. And I think the off-ramp was presented to him quite clearly. And if you take a look at Justice Kavanaugh, he lays out that roadmap. There was a way to do this to preserve the political branches from addressing this problem. And that's really why this is a particularly disappointing decision for me, is because you're closing the door on the opportunity for the American people via Congress to solve this recognized problem. Who is going to deny? I mean, it's incontrovertible that there is a problem with birth tourism. As I would submit to you, find one person who supports birth tourism. And now you've effectively closed the door on Congress trying to address that problem. And that's the entire beauty. That's why our system of checks and balances operates, so that Congress can do this.
3: Right.
6: So that's why it was really an unfortunate decision from my perspective, and really a loss for the country. I think there was an opportunity here to demonstrate the beauty and power of our separation of powers and understand that, okay, there's always jockeying, but hey, here's a release valve. And if people are frustrated with this and want to solve this problem, then they can go through Congress to try to solve these problems. The court effectively shut the door on that by concluding that there is this constitutional right to a constitutional right to automatic citizenship by virtue of the fact that you're born in the United States.
3: By nature of what I do on my weekday show, which is a lot of political discussion, my audiences through the last week or so they immediately fire off at a justice or two or three mm-hmm. that they feel they disagree with. My argument to them is, look, you've got to see what the court's doing, what these mm-hmm. justices are appointed to do, and are they doing the job that they've been asked to do, even if we disagree with them. And they're the legal scholars. They have nine of them who don't agree on everything. This was a 5-4 decision. And I've got about a minute here. How do you address folks who instantly are upset at a justice, but the justices have done their job? We may not like the result.
6: Well, I think you see a contrast here. Yeah, we're the way Republicans, conservatives, we express our frustration and anger. Of course, we're angry with them, but then we continue to work through the system to effectuate the change necessary. I go back to Roe versus Wade, right? I mean, the most abhorrent, probably, Supreme Court decision in the past 30 or 40, 50 years, right? We're going to talk about that. But what did conservatives, Republicans do? We worked for years to change that through the system that we processed. We didn't say, okay, we need to add three more seats of the Supreme Court. We need to blow up the iteration of the Supreme Court. We need to impeach these justices, et cetera, et cetera. No, we put our heads down and did the

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5: Special report from ABC News. I'm Brian Clark. Senator Lindsey Graham is dead at 71. His office says the South Carolina Republican suffered a brief and unexpected illness. EMS Audio in Washington, D.C. responding to a call of a man in his 70s experiencing cardiac arrest Saturday night. The high-profile Republican had just completed his 10th trip to Ukraine since Russia's invasion, says ABC's Shannon Kingston.
6: In a video posted by Zelensky the day before Graham's death, the senator appears healthy, asking Zelensky about his recent meeting with President Trump on the sidelines of the NATO summit. Graham also said in a joint statement with a bipartisan group of senators on Friday that he was looking forward to advancing Russian sanctions legislation.
5: President Trump, who famously clashed with Graham when both were competing for the 2016 Republican nomination, called him one of the greatest people and senators I have ever known. This is ABC News.
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15: News Talk 850 WFTL weather forecast for your Sunday. Partly cloudy skies with a high of 94, very warm with a low of 77. And as we kick off your workday Monday, sunshine in the forecast. Another warm day, 95 is the high and 77 is the low. Check your weather, News Talk 850 WFTL.
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17: Mike O'Neill's with us this weekend on the Florida Roundtable. He's with the Landmark Legal Foundation. I'm Bill Mick. Good to have you along here on the Florida News Network. Breaking down these Supreme Court cases released toward the end of June, Mike, let's go to that Mississippi voting law case
18: right. And
17: talk about the implication. Discussions with my weekday audience is, this is wrong, this has got to stop, but the Constitution hands the operation of the elections to the state. What was the court facing here, and what did they come up with?
18: Right. So this is Watson versus RNC. This is involving the legality, whether a Mississippi law that permits postmarked ballots received 5 days after Election Day, whether that Mississippi law permitting that is in conflict with the federal election statute defining Election Day as the second Tuesday after, or as the Tuesday after the first Monday in November.
17: Mm-hmm.
18: So what does the term election mean? What does the term election day mean? Does election mean executing your ballot and receiving the ballot, or does it just mean executing the ballot? And again, this is where the Supreme Court is struggling with the text. In this case,

0: In the earlier case, Trump versus Barber, where they were struggling with the words of the 14th Amendment. In this case, they're struggling with the meaning of the word election. And this is a text. This is in federal law, the federal election statute. So a majority of the court concluded, and this one is another disappointing one, but we'll get into what can happen. The majority of the court concluded that election day, election means only casting your ballot. Therefore, a Mississippi law, again, postmark 5 days, is not in conflict with that federal law. Therefore, the Mississippi law is still on the books. So as of right now, and in doing that, that Mississippi law is consistent with federal law, does not violate federal law. And we know under the supremacy clause, if a state law conflicts with a federal law, the federal law takes precedent over it.
1: Sure.
0: Now, the bigger implications here. Mississippi is not alone as the only state that allows the receipt of mail ballots after Election Day. There are more egregious examples on the books. For example, Washington State, which is the one that I talk about a lot about this, 21 days after Election Day, ballots are continued to be counted. 21 days. I can't even wrap my head around that. California does not require a postmark, so no evidence that it was actually executed and mailed by Election Day. So these... Unfortunately, the broader implication is all of these laws are now still on the books and still valid. If the court had concluded that the Mississippi law violated federal law, then by implication, all of those other state laws would be illegal as well and would have to be thrown out.
1: Would that have invalidated those, or would they had to have been addressed individually?
0: Right. Now, the court was very clear that it was narrowly just considering the legality of the Mississippi law.
1: Okay.
0: It wasn't, again, this is the minimalism I was talking about before. It wasn't waxing about whether any of these laws was, they didn't get into a dicta like, for example, California law might survive scrutiny or Washington State's law might survive scrutiny. No. It was just Mississippi. But you had your shot here. If Mississippi law is illegal, then obviously by implication, these other ones that are more permissive are illegal as well. So That is problematic, yes, because you had your chance to throw out all of, you know, to in one swoop to get rid of all of these bad laws that allow ballots to be counted after Election Day. That was a bad decision. However, there are some other options. Let me ask you this before you go on.
1: Did we pick the wrong case to get in front of the court?
0: Yeah, we should have picked another state. Right. That's what I'm saying. Well, here's the thing about this is, right, the court can only take the cases that are brought before it, as you know.
1: Right.
0: So Monday morning quarterbacking, I'm reluctant to get into this, but to go down this road, because I don't want to criticize my colleagues or folks who in good faith think they have solid cases, and they do, right?
1: Sure.
0: This is a good, strong case. But Monday morning quarterbacking, you think to yourself, okay, I think what would have been the ideal vehicle to bring this challenge up to the Supreme Court? And of course, the ideal vehicle would have been Washington State. So of course, the counsel I would venture in this is say, okay, drag these more egregious examples up to the Supreme Court's door and make them rule on those cases. It's easy. And again, I think you can reasonably say this. I'm not a proponent of mail voting. I think, again, having this window after Election Day is problematic and incentivizes malfeasance, et cetera, et cetera. But this one, Mississippi's, when you think about it, is not that bad, right? It requires a postmark by Election Day, and it's a narrow window, 5 days. Okay, I can kind of wrap my head around that. Drag a case up and say, okay, 21 days. Is that legal? And let me give you a hypothetical. What if Washington State is dispositive, electoral votes of Washington State is dispositive for a presidential election? 2028, for example, Washington State's languishing out there. It's close. It's AOC versus J.D. Vance. It's they're neck and neck. And Washington State's electoral votes are going to swing the election.
1: Okay.
0: 3 weeks. So the whole world, the whole country and the whole world has to sit there while Washington State counts its mail ballots up to three weeks after Election Day, and there's no resolution of the presidential election. Imagine that horrible, terrifying scenario, which is not really that far. It's not an unreasonable hypothetical to posit.
1: Right.
0: So my counsel would be drag it up, make the court say, yeah, we're going to validate the Washington State law, or we're going to validate California's law that doesn't even require you to have a postmark by Election Day. So, as you said, Bill, bring maybe a more egregious case to the court and see what happens in those cases. I don't think the door is necessarily closed on it, but it was an unfortunate decision as well.
1: Sure, I can see that. Let's go to the decisions. I think there were a couple of them impacting the president's executive authority as far as who he can dismiss out of appointed positions and who he can't.
0: Right, yeah. This is two of these decisions. There's the big one, and I've been harping and kind of dunking on the Supreme Court the past two cases. Let's talk about a good solid win. And remember, I was talking about separation of powers and all these important notions of our Constitution here. Trump versus Slaughter. This is a historical decision. I know it's kind of gotten lost in the chaff out there because there's been so many discussions about birthright citizenship and voting and trans and all that stuff. But Trump versus Slaughter, this is a really important case because this recognizes a fundamental principle under our Constitution. That is, the executive power is vested with the president of the United States. In other words, Congress cannot insulate heads of these quasi-independent agencies from termination, for at-will termination for employment. So let me give you an example. This is in the FTC. You come in, you serve as a commissioner of the head of the Federal Trade Commission. You have a 7-year or a 5-year term. You're appointed and put into office under a Joe Biden administration. At the last year of a Biden administration, your term then runs into the Trump administration. Well, you're a Joe Biden appointee, right? You don't have the same philosophy and outlook on government operations as Donald Trump, and yet you are operating in an enormously powerful administrative position within the Trump administration. So what are you going to do? Well, you're not going to work to advance the Trump administration's agenda. You're going to work to undermine it.
1: Sure.
0: So essentially, you're a political apparatchik that's working against the will of the people, as envisioned by the fact that they elected a Donald Trump as president. Donald Trump is put into office, as I said before, to effectuate an agenda that the American people voted on. He and the vice president are the only two individuals in our entire country who everybody has a chance to vote for. It is not the purview or duty of somebody within the FTC to undermine that agenda. It is their job to work in the executive branch to advance the agenda of the president. They are working at the behest of the president of the United States. The president of the United States has the power to fire them if he so deems it. He doesn't need a reason. He says, I'm firing you because you're a Joe Biden appointee. That's it. That's all he needs to do.
1: Well, we see it routinely with U.S. attorneys, U.S. marshals,
0: right,
1: other appointments, every election. So what makes it different with these types of appointments?
0: Right. That's a fantastic question. So why is it different? So this harkens back to the 1930s, to the Roosevelt administration and a decision called Humphrey's Executor, where there was this utopian vision to put experts, apolitical experts, as the heads of all of these new alphabet soup agencies that were getting promulgated and established under the New Deal. We want to have this permanent managerial class of experts who can govern us from on high because we, the American people, lack the capacity to determine our future. So so Congress started insulating these heads of these agencies via statute. And in a decision from the 1930s known as Humphrey's Executor, this is the court said, yes, Congress could do this. This was an exception. The last 90 years have been an exception. Up to that point, 1935, the power had always been with the president, right? The executive power, he'd always had this president. 1935 to 2026, suddenly that didn't exist. Now we have a fundamental change in this. Trump versus Slaughter, the executive power, a recognition of an existing presidential power, the executive authority vests with the president of the United States.
1: Okay, very good. That's good to see. Are there pitfalls here?
0: Well, yeah, let me talk. We can talk about the Cook decision, and I think that was the second one you were talking about.
1: Okay, just about a minute here, just to let you know. Go ahead.
0: Yeah, just to touch base on this real quickly before we expand a little bit on it. The court, of course, carved up a slight exception here and noticed this, but it's important to talk about a little distinction that Lisa Cook, who is on the Federal Board of Governors, could not be terminated. Her termination was improper of employment. Now, there's a little bit of a nuance to this, and we can get into it on the other side here. But the court appears to recognize a narrow exception for the Federal Reserve Board of Governors, which, of course, is the one that dictates our monetary policy.
1: And again, different economic policies from different administrations, yeah, they don't mesh up. That one sounds just a little dangerous.
0: Yeah, the situation with this is the recognition was a couple things. Is that, first of all, Lisa Cook was fired for cause. There was an allegation that she engaged in mortgage fraud, and so that was the reason why
1: right.
0: Donald Trump terminated her employment, fired her. But the court did recognize a little bit that the Federal Reserve is a little bit distinct from other agencies.
1: And we pick it up on the other side when we continue in moments here on the Florida Roundtable.
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1: Moving quickly through these Supreme Court decisions this weekend on the Florida Roundtable, Mike O'Neill from the Landmark Legal Foundation with us. And Mike, we were talking about what made the Federal Reserve and the executive position there that the president had fired someone for cause. What makes it so much different in the eyes of the court?
2: Yeah, I think there wasn't an expansive decision regarding the distinction between the Fed and then these other semi-autonomous agencies, these semi-independent agencies like the FTC, for example. Mm-hmm. But they touch on it. Generally speaking, this decision regarding the termination of employment for the Federal Reserve Board of Governor Lisa Cook was a procedural decision. Now, what I mean by that is that the president didn't necessarily afford her the opportunity to expand to justify her position regarding the for cause termination. So it was a procedural decision. That being said, there was a little bit of intimation, there was a little bit of leg the court showed regarding why the Fed would be different. The Fed deals with monetary policy. The Fed has a history of being independent that's long predates these New Deal era kind of agencies. There is a recognized power in Congress to print and coin money. Also, the Federal Reserve doesn't necessarily function in a purely executive capacity. Remember, I was talking about the executive power is vested with the president.
1: Right.
2: If you have an agency or an organization that functions in a legislative or judicial capacity, then they necessarily don't have to be answerable to the president. So there's a little bit of a distinction made to be there. However, there's a more robust decision probably coming down the pike regarding the power of the president to terminate members of the Federal Reserve Board of Governors. The big takeaway, of course, is for the overwhelming majority of these independent agencies, quasi-independent agencies, the recognition is that they are answerable directly to the president. He can replace them when he wants to replace them, and they don't operate outside the bounds of accountability. This is an important win for the American people because it really reduces the power of this administrative state that we've so talked about. And so oftentimes you come in and you say, why can't the president get anything done? Well, a lot of times he can't get anything done because he has holdovers from the previous administration serving in these positions, and they're operating against what he's trying to do. So you're frustrating I say this by extension, frustrating the will of the American people. So this is a really great, the Trump versus Cook is a limited decision. The Trump versus Slaughter is a big decision. It's a constitutional law decision. So it's really important, and it's a great decision for separation of powers and really for our American people.
1: One other decision they released in that last week of June has to do with transgender males playing as female in female sports, in female locker rooms, those kind of things, in American education institutions. The argument's based on Title IX and what? Go ahead.
2: Equal Protection Clause.
1: Yes.
2: Yeah, so this is West Virginia versus BPJ. So this is two states, West Virginia and Idaho, common sense laws are on the books that saying biological men and biological boys have to compete against in boys, men's sports. They can't identify as females, for example, or trans-identifying individuals and go play in that identifying sport. Again, common sense here. When you think about what Title IX is in place for, this is a federal law that was in place, of course, to protect women's sports. And so common sense dictates that, again, here we go. This is a good
1: decision. It was also implemented at a time when we knew we only had two genders.
2: Exactly. Hopefully we'll get a reversion back to that. But that being said, is Title IX is conceived to protect women in athletics and provide a forum for women to participate in athletics. I think it's largely been successful. Think about collegiate athletic sports. You see women's soccer, women's basketball, et cetera, which given rise to all of the success we have in the Olympics on the international stage.
1: Mm-hmm.
2: So, but those spaces, of course, are for women. They're not for biological men identifying as women. And the question here is whether a state can pass a law that says that and limits that, and limits, I use the word limits. I don't mean limits, quote unquote limits, but classifies that or stipulates that men have to stay in men's spaces and women stay in women's spaces. And of course, the question is whether West Virginia or Idaho passing those laws, which are, again, common sense, violates Title IX and the Constitution. Let's bring in the Constitution here. Does that violate the Equal Protection Clause of the Constitution and the 14th Amendment? No. The court said definitely no. If the state has a substantial interest. The court recognizes this. The state has a substantial interest in protecting women, biological women, from injury. Eric, that is all that's necessary to justify limiting women's sports to women, biological women. A huge win, I guess. You want to say it's a huge win, but it's also a win for common sense here. And the good news from a bigger perspective on this is you're seeing that all of these trans cases that are coming up to the Supreme Court, you know, whether they're entitled to these heightened protections, heightened scrutiny, all this stuff under our constitutional analysis, the court's knocking those down and saying, look, any kind of substantial, substantially related or reasonable protection, these laws are always going to be upheld. So protecting women's sports, amen. Protecting women, amen. Good decision in West Virginia versus BPJ.
1: I was a high school student in West Virginia when Title IX was implemented. We immediately had to start sharing gym time. We only had one gym. So one week, we'd practice early in the morning. The next week, the girls would practice early in the morning because we had concurrent basketball seasons. So there you go. And it worked. It made it even. And we're back in moments on the roundtable.
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1: Thanks for spending your time with us this weekend on the Florida Roundtable. We're wrapping things up with Mike O'Neill from the Landmark Legal Foundation. And, Mike, one other case had to do with temporary protected status for certain immigrants in the country, Haiti, maybe another location or two. Give us the results of that.
2: Yeah, this is Mullen versus Doe. This is a straight textual interpretation of an existing law here. And this, as you said, Bill, temporary protected status, if Congress passes a law that empowers the Secretary of Homeland Security to designate certain countries as open for asylum to the United States, they can come to the United States. Individuals from these countries can come to the United States temporarily, because of some existing condition, an earthquake, a civil war, something terrible occurs, hurricanes, et cetera, tsunamis. So the authority here is vested. Again, we're talking about who makes these decisions. Congress said we're going to pass a law, the Immigration Nationality Act, the INA, designating the Secretary of Homeland Security with the authority to determine whether certain countries qualify for this temporary protected status. In other words, emigres coming from these countries can come to America in a temporary status because conditions in their native countries are so horrible. Again, what does that mean? What does the word temporary mean? Well, that means if the conditions cease to exist, the Secretary of Homeland Security and the president can determine that that country, people from those countries no longer qualify to stay in the United States because those conditions no longer exist. Well, if an earthquake happens in Haiti in the early 2000s and we welcome Haitians into our country on a temporary level and for a temporary perspective because the conditions were horrible back in the early 2010s. When those conditions no longer exist, those folks are going to have to return to their home country. And the Secretary of Homeland Security has that clear authority, and the court recognized that. It's not something that the law is very clear on this. Temporary means temporary, and the Secretary of Homeland Security can determine whether those conditions no longer exist. And if they no longer exist, in his judgment, then those individuals who are here in the United States, residing in the United States, have to return to their country of origin. Syria and Haiti, those conditions no longer exist. They have to return back to their country.
1: There was another part of a decision. I don't remember if it was this one or another one, where the court basically said, right, no, if you don't make it to the U.S., you can't ask for asylum while you're still in Mexico or wherever you may be.
2: Right. That's the arrival. The title escapes me right now, but arrival. Again, that's the court determining what is the term arrive.
1: You're not here till you're here. I mean, do we have to adjudicate that these days? Really?
2: Apparently we – well, this is a broader issue, is the extent to which you have these well-funded interest groups that are able to make these challenges that are absurd on their face. Temporary doesn't mean temporary, and arrive doesn't mean actually – be present at the border of the United States to claim an asylum status. So, unfortunately, you have to, because we have to understand that there are powerful, wealthy NGOs that can fund these expensive challenges that really kind of fly in the face of common sense.
1: Just under a minute here, Mike. So give us a quick wrap of your thoughts of this term of the court and where we landed today.
2: Yeah, I think it was a mixed bag, right? We had some wins, some important wins. Trump versus Slaughter, I think, is an important win. The Mullen versus Doe, the trans Title IX case, those are important wins. Those really weren't a surprise. We kind of knew where the court was going with this, and those who watch and participate in this in practice understood that was more likely than not those were going to be solid wins for the United States, for the Trump administration, but really for the United States. Now, there were some disappointments. We have birthright citizenship, which was a real disappointment. But that, I think that's going to be kind of a motivator here for people.
1: Right.
2: The American people are concerned with a couple things: inflation, immigration, and judges. That kind of comes into all of that.
1: So Mike O'Neill, the time always goes too fast when we're together. 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Mike, enjoy your summer, my friend.
2: You too, Bill. I'll talk to you soon.
1: All right. We'll see you folks next week.
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15: From ABC News, I'm Brian Clark. Senator Lindsey Graham is dead at 71. The South Carolina Republican's office says he died after a brief and sudden illness. Emergency scanner audio of EMS being called for a report of a man in cardiac arrest Saturday night. Graham was first elected to the Senate in 2002. He turned 71 Friday while he was visiting Ukraine.
16: Thank you very much.
15: Video posted by Ukrainian President Volodymyr Zelensky. That was the 10th time Graham had met with the president, and he appeared healthy in the video. President Zelensky, in a statement, said Lindsey was a true defender of freedom and the values that make our world safer. ABC's Jim Ryan has more on Graham's relationship with President Trump.
17: Graham was a sharp critic of President Trump when both were running for the Republican nomination in 2016, but would later become one of Trump's staunchest defenders. Lindsey Graham, dead at 71.
15: On social media, President Trump called Graham a patriot and one of the greatest people and senators he had ever known. U.S. Central Command says the U.S. completed a third round of strikes on targets in Iran Saturday as the ceasefire continues to deteriorate. Talks in Oman, intended to bring about an end to the war, came to an end without any signs of a breakthrough, says ABC's Allison Kosick.
18: Tensions between the U.S. and Iran have been escalating, but President Trump gave the green light for a new round of talks with Iran. But U.S. officials tell ABC News U.S. representatives were not present for this latest round of negotiations.
15: Parts of the West could see record-high temperatures today. That's made fighting a nearly 3,000-acre fire in Los Angeles County a challenge. U.S. Forest Service spokesman John Miller said aircraft help.
19: So the firefighters, you also have the physical side of it, is the fact that it's, you know, pushing 100 degrees or more, and they're out there in that hot, dry conditions.
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22: News Talk 850 WFTL weather forecast for your Sunday. Partly cloudy skies with a high of 94, very warm with a low of 77. And as we kick off your workday Monday, sunshine in the forecast. Another warm day, 95 is the high and 77 is the low. Check your weather, News Talk 850 WFTL.
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24: Listeners, welcome to South Florida Sunday. We're here to talk about Digital Vibes celebrating their 15th annual Kids Fit Jamathon. And let's welcome our guest also, Jana Hernandez. Welcome to the show.
25: Hey there.
24: Thanks so much for being with us. Why don't we start out by telling everybody, what is Digital Vibes?
25: Yes, so Digital Vibes, we're a nonprofit. We started back in 2014. Our mission is to empower youth through dance, fitness, technology, and the arts. 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
24: And what exactly is the 15th annual Kids Fit Jamathon?
25: Well, the Jamathon is our signature summer wellness event. It's the largest dance fitness concert in the whole nation. We bring thousands of children from all over Palm Beach County for summer camps together for games and wellness activities. We really just want to encourage kids to stay active while having fun.
24: That's cool. How many camps or kids are currently signed up for this event? And do you expect it to be the biggest year ever?
25: So many. And yes, so far we've got about 105 camps signed up with about 6,400 campers. So absolutely, it's the biggest one yet. We're celebrating 15 years, record participation, more activities, more community partners, more opportunities for kids to stay active. So we're really excited.
24: That's so important for the kids of Palm Beach County. Now, there's a competitive component as well, and a prize to be won. Tell us about that.
25: Yeah, so one of the big highlights for Jamathon is the dance competition. So the sites have a chance to sign up if they want to compete. And what they do is they upload a video to our website, which you can check out. And the top two groups that get the most number of likes compete on stage live in front of thousands of people to compete for first place. First place gets $750 grant to use towards wellness and active activities, and second place gets $250.
24: Oh, that's great. What other special activities are taking place during the Jamathon, and what's new this year?
25: All right. So, I mean, just so many things. We've got around 40 different activation stations, from a dance fitness concert to double dutch, roller skating, crazy games. The Dolphins are coming. Palm Beach County Sheriff's Office, a bigger inflatable than you've ever seen in your whole life. Games, basketball, soccer, just everything active, everything fun, just to get kids moving. New this year, we're doing a little silent disco area. You know, we have kids who are not ready for that kind of big environment and a lot of the noise, and we figured out with the silent disco that'd be a great way for kids to dance and participate in a way that's safe and comfortable for them.
24: Yeah, the radio station's done the silent disco things. It's a lot of fun. You get the headphones on and kind of do your own groove. So what's
25: exactly Absolutely.
24: What's the main goal of the Kids Fit Jamathon events? Obviously, exercise, I bet.
25: Yeah, absolutely. So our goal is to show kids that being physically active can be exciting and fun. You know, it doesn't have to be, you know, something you sign up for or just a sport. There's just so many ways, just dancing, having fun, playing. We really want them to be feeling energized and confident and inspired to keep making those healthy choices.
24: So a lot of parents have their kids in summer camps already. How can those summer camps still sign up to be part of this awesome event?
25: Yeah, so if they go to digitalvibes.org and click on Jamathon, they can register online. Session one's pretty full. We might be able to squeeze in a few. Session two has a little bit more room, but they're welcome to come sign up. We'd love to have you.
24: All right, and what's your main goal for this wonderful event for kids in general?
25: Our main goal is that kids are just inspired and they have time to get together and do things that are active and fun and positive.
24: How could parents and other people in Palm Beach County get involved in Digital Vibes?
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24: All right. 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
25: Oh, one thing coming up is our Waves of Impact fundraiser. We're celebrating our founder and CEO, Mr. Will, his 40th birthday, and all the impact he's made through Digital Vibes in our community. So that's coming up August 22nd. Also, we're working on a new program called Peace. It's a Pathways for Enrichment, Arts, and Creative Expression. That's in the works, and that's actually funded by Children's Services Council, who's celebrating their 40 years this year. So we're just really excited about, you know, finding new pathways for kids to express themselves in creative and safe places.
24: What a great thing for the community and for Palm Beach County in general. 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
25: Yes, the best way is through our website, www.digitalvibes.org, and that's vibes with a Z at the end, not an S.
24: Okay, that's great. Well, Jana, thank you so much for being part of South Florida Sunday today, and enjoy the rest of your weekend.
25: Thanks. Same to you.
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0: Sharina back with you and speaking with another amazing organization right now, the EJS Project from Boynton Beach. Not only creating safe spaces for teens and young adults to thrive, but providing them with the tools, the knowledge, and the support that they need to become future leaders. Joining me right now is Dupree Jackson. Thank you so much for joining the show.
3: Absolutely. Thank you so much for having me.
0: So let's talk about it, the EJS Project. What inspired you to kind of start this organization?
3: Well, first of all, EJS stands for Emmanuel Jackson Sr. So it's my father's name, and he passed in 2011. And right before he passed, I had my first child in 2010. And I went through a series of kind of health issues and challenges. With, you know, life was just life and during the time. And all those things combined, I had already been feeling like I was underachieving and not really living up to the potential, or at least what I thought was my potential. And, you know, just looking around at my community, looking around at things I always wished that if I was to be successful or make it in the NFL or get rich, that I would come back and change in my community. I had that epiphany, like, well, the rich part didn't come true, but you still got life and health, so maybe you can get busy doing something. And that's what I did, just kind of busy trying and giving back to my community, and here we are.
0: And it's so great that you're honoring your father in this way and the things that he instilled into you, doing that for other young people, too. Now, this is described as, you know, creating a safe space for teens. What does that look like in practice, and why is it so important in today's environment?
3: A lot of our kids come from disadvantaged backgrounds, and when you learn about, like, ACEs, adverse childhood effects, I remember my first time even hearing it and learning about that, thinking, wow, that's just a normal day in my life. And when they were kind of describing all the numbers and how you rank them and how, I was like, well, I call that a normal day.
0: Okay.
3: And then, you know, I realized that a lot of the kids that I work with, they will be able to relate. And so for me, a safe space looks like on a daily basis. We pick our kids up from school, and the first thing we do, we greet them, dap up, a fist bump or a hug, because that recenters us, let them know they're switching from whatever public school they attend, because we work with kids from about 14 different schools throughout the county, that you live in that space and you come into EJS. These are people that love you, who genuinely care about you and your best interests. So it starts with that, a hug, a greeting that's genuine, so we don't just ask how you're doing and how was your day as a, like a, just a courtesy statement. We really want to know, and they feel in return that they really can open up and explain it. And another big piece is it's a space for just teens. So when they come into the EJS Project Teen Center, they don't feel like they're competing with younger kids or we're just providing a space for them in the corner. It really feels like their space. It's, it's their quotes, it's their pictures, it's their artwork, it's their projects that we've done in the past. And it just really feels like a second home.
0: And a community. You're their friend. You're that person that they can go to when they need help or, you know, they're just, you know, afraid to talk to their parents or someone else. That's amazing.
3: Absolutely.
0: And your mission emphasizes building and empowering tomorrow's leaders. How does your programs help teens develop leadership skills both in and outside of the classroom?
3: Well, it starts with building their confidence first, right? And that happens in a number of different ways. But it's really just repetition and practice, giving them a chance to participate, be leaders. We have something we call restorative circles, and we consider ourselves a restorative space. Mm-hmm. And basically what that means is every voice as a part of our community, our village matters. So we're intentional about making sure everyone is heard. And once you start doing that, you realize kids more times than not rise to the occasion, right? So if you set a high bar or set a goal that's challenging and you walk with them and support them and help them set smaller points or objectives in order to reach that goal, you realize they achieve. That's really what it looks like. We introduce our kids to things that they probably wouldn't normally do on their own. We expose them to different
0: environments.
3: Yeah, all those good things. Just trying to expand their mind.
0: Right. And I really love what you just pointed out too, confidence, because you don't realize how important confidence is. You could be an adult and not be confident and just be failing at life because of your lack of confidence there. So to help children understand that their voice matters and that, you know, confidence is key and to be confident in themselves, that is going to lead them a long way.
3: It is. And it does.
0: And then you also have 5 core areas, and let's talk about those. The physical, mental, social, spiritual, financial development. Wow. Can you actually start a brand for adults? Yeah. Because we need this too.
3: And I'll tell you, we updated and we switched out. The spiritual for me is strong, but we realized for all of our kids it's not as strong, so we just switched out with academics.
0: Okay.
3: But really, it started off as spiritual. You know, we have strategic plans, you have board members, and everybody give feedback. But for me, that spiritual piece was really faith, and we could have just said faith. So it's not really so much teaching them about a religion. It's just teaching them the power of believing in something bigger than yourselves. Right. That's where that comes from.
0: Okay. And so why is it important to take such a holistic approach to youth development?
3: Oh my God, that's probably the best question I've ever been asked. It's important because we're working with teens, but we're working with humans, and you and I are humans. And it's a holistic approach, right? Yes, academics is one thing, but, you know, mental health support is another. Confidence building is another. Building trust, right, is another. Like, it's just so much that goes into supporting the child that we couldn't just focus on one, especially when you spend as much time as we do with our kids. So we're not a traditional once a month or twice every other month or 2 hours type mentoring program. We're every day. We're every day, most weekends, always a phone call away, really extended family. And you mentioned me as a friend. That's a role I play sometimes, but sometimes I play the strict mentor, the father figure, the uncle figure, the brother, you name it. I have to be a lot of different things to these kids, which is why I try to, you know, provide wraparound services.
0: Yeah, and it sounds like you're really doing that, especially being available as much as you are and, you know, just being that steady presence that they need in their lives, because, you know, a lot of people don't have that. And when you have that, it just elevates your life, just knowing someone has your back at all times. That's amazing.
3: Amen to that. Amen.
0: And then you also have programs like teen career readiness initiatives. You also have events like the Teen Career Day that connects people and students to, like, real-life opportunities.
3: Yes.
0: What impact have you seen with these experiences?
3: Well, first of all, we give them a head start on failure. So, like, from the first mock interview with kids, back to the word confidence, right?
0: Mm-hmm.
3: When they're not sure how to give a firm handshake, how to look people in the eyes and say their name, when they ask a question during the interview, not knowing because they don't have the experience that this is the time where you brag a little bit on yourself. So no short one-word answer. So that's the first thing. We give them, again, repetitions of learning. If you start doing this when you're 13, 14, you go for your first real job at 16, 17, most of our kids get hired on the spot because it's the feedback is, wow, you came with a resume, you had a firm grip, you looked in the eyes, you were detailed with your responses, you were able to share about your past volunteer experience. That's all things that we taught, and they didn't know, and they failed a couple of times learning it. But when they were able to go through the real act of doing it, they see or they separate themselves from their peers. So that sums it up. We really just give them a chance, give them a head start.
0: Yeah, and I love that they have the opportunity to fail in a safe space.
3: That's right.
0: That's amazing.
3: Mm-hmm.
0: So this organization also offers such unique programs like About That Action, Purpose Pace, Project Hub. How do these different programs work together to support the teens at various stages in their growth?
3: Everything that you just named, we add our touch, our identity, our brand to it. So About That Action is really our community engagement, civic muscle building part of our program, which is getting kids out of the community, giving back, doing cleanups, attending city commission meetings, learning about hot topics, things that are going on that don't necessarily benefit them directly, but it affects their community. So getting them to start thinking like a resident and not just being so self-centered or worried about themselves, I believe that no matter how educated you are, how rich you are, whatever the case may be, if you show up and constantly act, you're separating yourself from a peer, and you're closer to a solution than someone who's brilliant or have all the money but are contemplating when or how to do it. So action is, it's a great separator for me. So being About That Action is huge. Similar, Purpose Pays. That's just our nickname for our workforce readiness and internship program, which is if you go through all these workshops like Toastmasters, financial literacy, etiquette, everything we do to prepare you for the workforce in these interviews, then at the end, which we're going through right now, you're rewarded with a chance to interview with a local business and get an internship over the summer.
0: Oh, wow.
3: And the cherry on top of that is this is not a free internship. Thanks to our funders, we're able to pay these kids. And that goes back to just our approach, knowing the demographic of who we're working with.
0: Mm-hmm.
3: And I remember the very first time we brought up doing the summer internships, we had it wasn't even my idea, but we had a board member that was invested and knew our philosophy and said, well, if we're looking at the numbers in our household, you know, more than 60% single parent, over 90% live below the poverty line, which all our kids get free and reduced lunch, then yeah, we're helping them gain experience, but if they're taking time away from being home, helping support family and doing all those things and not making any money, then I don't really think we're helping these households. And I was like, you're right. And that's what led me to write a grant. And one of our funders, Community Foundation, you know, believed in what we had wrote, which is that these kids need more than just experiences in the workforce. They need a paycheck.
0: Mm-hmm.
3: And so for the last 6 years, we've been providing paid internships. So that means, again, confidence. That means a level of I work, I achieve, I earned this money, and now I'm able to take pressure off my mom who has multiple kids, and I can buy my own school clothes, and I can save a little money, and I can open up a bank account. What is the other one? Each one teach one. That's all of our academic and personal development stuff. So all of our tutoring Saturdays, all of our mental health, whether it's group growth and reflection sections, which we used to call therapeutic sessions, but our attorney told us we can't really call them therapy.
0: So it's really
3: just talking about health and what you're going through in a group setting so that our kids can better understand their peers and be able to recognize when one of them is having an off day. And then whenever there's a need, we have an in-house clinician, Mr. Darius Murray, so we're able to provide, at no cost to the families, one-on-one therapy and support.
0: Just so impressed with all the things that you do for the kids in their community. Like even just sending them out to, you know, the board meetings and stuff. Like I'm an adult and I haven't been to a board meeting. This is amazing.
3: Yeah, I'm telling you it is. And you hit it on the head and you can relate in things that you know now. If you could teach kids, you would try to just teach them earlier.
0: Right.
3: And just like you, I don't know how old you are, but it wasn't until I was 27, 28, I really started attending city commission meetings, and I learned the power that every resident has 3 minutes to address the commission, ask questions, make statements, and if you ask a question, it's recorded on paper, and they have to respond, whether right there in that meeting via email or have you come back to the next meeting. That's power in that. And people fought to implement those policies to give us this power. So our kids not being aware of that, not knowing about that, we're doing them a disservice and our community a disservice.
4: Exactly. And just being involved in general, like a lot of adults don't know what's going on in their communities. These laws are being passed. They don't understand what's happening and they're just living with it and they don't know how to address it. So you're teaching the kids to do this. That's amazing.
3: Yeah, that's exactly what we're doing. That's part of it.
4: Exactly. And, you know, I joked earlier about, starting an adult brand as well, but you kind of sort of have that because you also believe in strengthening and supporting families as a part of your mission.
3: Yes. It's a balance because our job is to build and power tomorrow's leaders, and we work with teens. Mm-hmm. But when you do that, you realize that once kids leave our space and go back home,
4: right,
3: it's kind of like every day reset and restart. They're going back to the same environment, same thing, same habits, same activities. So we spend a lot more time inviting parents into our space. One thing that's the most consistent is our quarterly family nights. We tap in with one of our partners, which is Tamal Rainbow. They do like horse therapy and things like that. And they do other activities. So we have them come in that night. So all our parents with other, you know, younger kids, they don't have to worry about child care. They're out there with Tamal's Rainbow. And then we're in. And what we do during those nights is we have special guests, whether it's someone talking about health care plans or insurance or real estate, first-time home buyers or credit. Mm-hmm. You name a lot of stuff that families and parents can use to help improve their quality of life.
4: Mm-hmm.
3: But also we highlight their kids' success over that quarter, like most improved GPA, most community service hours. Kids get certificates. They get to be celebrated in front of their peers and other family members, and the parents get to clap a lot of times for some of these kids for the first time because, you know, when kids join our programs, they're about to get kicked out of school, their mm-hmm. grades are bad, they don't have any social life, one of those reasons. Mm-hmm. And now seeing them in a different light, achieving, leading things, and being recognized, that's one of the biggest ways we get back to our family right there.
4: Looking ahead, what is your vision for expanding EJS and continuing to create opportunities for teens across Palm Beach County?
3: One of my goals is I love the space that we're at now. We're on the campus of St. Joseph Episcopal Church, and we have our own building space there. But a goal has always been EJS to either own a building or be in a long-term lease somewhere, a little bigger space than we have so we can serve more kids. And then selling the model or sharing, whatever word we'll use, because I get asked all the time, oh, man, I wish we had a program like this in Revere. I wish we had a program like this in Pompano. I wish we had a program like this in Tallahassee. Wherever I go, they always wish we had a program like this. And it very much can be duplicated because the formula, after, you know, 10 years of failure and challenges and successes, I find it relatively easy. It's all about the approach, which is putting families and kids first and working backwards. I have a lot of, you know, best practice and a lot of data to support the work. So that's what I see us doing. You know, having little, you don't even have to keep the name EJS, but having little sub stations of EJS pop up everywhere. So that's the vision, really just sharing the model.
4: You know, thank you for sharing it with us because this is such an amazing thing and what you're doing for the future of Palm Beach County in general. I'm just, like I said, in awe about this. How can the community get involved? How can businesses help? How do we find you online? All that.
3: Yeah. I tell you, we're real. When I say grassroots and community-based, I like to lead with that because if any business owner, any parent, any potential student of EJS, when they hear that, I hope they just know they're part of something bigger, but we can't do it alone. So if I was talking to someone, I would say first thing to do is go to our website and just sign up for our newsletter. That's a big deal because we meet with our marketing person once a week to talk about what's new, what's happening, what we want to share, what's coming up. So that's a great way to just keep up. And if you're a business, remember that a big part of our goal is to make every interaction mutually beneficial because just as much as we need money to keep the mission going, we need to provide our kids with access and opportunity. So a lot of these businesses can do that, like our internship program. We pay the kids, so giving them the opportunity to be managed or work on your site, that's a win. It's another set of hands for you, and it's giving our kids experience, which is a goal of ours. So it's ways to support and partner with EJS that aren't always financial. If a business believes in the power of investing and planting seeds now so that we can all reap the benefit of the shade later, then I would, you know, encourage them to give me a call or even come stop by for a site visit. www.ejsproject.org.
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0: So with the August primaries just a month away, let's talk voting, because now is the perfect time to make sure you have all your things in order to ensure that you have a seamless experience at the polls this year. Welcoming to the show, Wendy Satori-Link, the Palm Beach County Supervisor of Elections and the President of the Florida Supervisors of Election. The perfect person to get all the answers you need about our upcoming elections. Thank you so much for joining the show.
5: Thanks so much for having me. I'm excited to be here.
0: Yes, it's always such a pleasure to have you on the show, because we know that the answers we're getting from you are the correct answers and they're coming from the correct place. So of course, we spoke about the primaries a few months ago, but I kind of wanted to get an update on, you know, the news things that we're hearing. So my first question is, there have been a lot of recent reports about voter registration mailers being sent out by outside organizations. What should voters know about if they receive one of these mailers?
5: Sure. So the most important thing to know on this is most of these mailers you're getting are not affiliated with the Palm Beach County Supervisor of Elections office. Okay. We will send some things out, but it will say on their official election mail, and it'll have our logo, and it'll be clear that those are from us. But there are independent organizations, most recently, and one of the biggest ones is called the Voter Participation Center and the Center for Voter Information. But there could also be others. These are independent organizations, and they send out their own mailers, often saying that somebody's not registered to vote or that they haven't voted enough in recent elections, or giving them a report card for their voting history. And those are not related to our office. We would never give somebody a grade on how often they voted. And they cause confusion because they send them to people who are already registered to vote, and they're getting something saying, you're not registered to vote. Or they get one to somebody who has, unfortunately, passed away either recently or years ago. You know, because they buy magazine mailing lists and things like that. And we had reports that people got, you know, a letter saying, you know, we see Fido is not registered to vote. And like, you're trying to register my dog?
0: Right, exactly. And also, like, dealing with these other organizations, too, they're like, yeah, I'll go register to vote. And they want you to register with them, but you're sending your information to an organization that you don't fully know.
5: Right. So really, the best thing is, if you get one and you think that you're registered to vote, call our office. You can go on our website, you know, which is votepalmbeach.gov. We have a voter dashboard right on the homepage, and that will really take you to everything you want to know. But when you go there, you can go to our My Status button, and that will tell you that you're registered to vote, let you know if you're active or inactive voter, let you know if you have vote by mail. It tells you a lot of information. And so either go on the website, check it that way, or feel free to call our office, and we're going to give you the actual information so that you're not worried about it.
0: And the website is so easy to navigate, too. The new website, it looks amazing.
5: Great. Oh, good.
0: So let's talk about the primary. Florida is a closed primary state. What does that mean for voters ahead of the August primary election?
5: Right. Well, that is really important. The fact that Florida is a closed primary state, fewer than half of the states in the U.S. are closed primary. And so we have so many people moving here from other states that they don't even realize that it's done differently. Mm-hmm. So in Florida, if a voter is registered with a political party, they can only vote for candidates in that party's primary. So Republicans are voting on Republican candidates, and Democrats are voting on Democratic candidates. Everybody gets to vote on the nonpartisan candidates.

0: deadline that they can register or change their party affiliation is July 20th.
1: Okay.
0: So, yeah, just want voters to be checking their registration now, making sure that they are registered for the party that they want to be in, and they can verify, again, that registration on that website, you know, the votepalmbeach.gov, or they can call our office, and then they're going to get that ballot. There is one exception. It's a universal primary, and that is where if we have a partisan race, say it's a race for, you know, my ballot, I'm not on the ballot, but say it was a supervisor of elections race. If only candidates from one party had registered, so say there were only Democrats or only Republicans who filed and qualified to be a candidate for that race, then that race would go on everybody's ballot. So even if there were only Democratic or only Republican candidates, it would be on all of the ballots because the race is going to be determined during that election.
1: Oh, okay.
0: Since there is not another party to have a general. So it's a very narrow exception, but it does happen. So we let people know that could possibly happen, but it's only if the only qualified candidates came from only one party.
2: Okay, that's pretty easy to understand. But we're also getting a lot of confusion about the vote by mail process. So can you explain that to us again?
0: Well, the big thing is that people forget or don't realize that after every general election, so our last one was the November 2024 election. Mm-hmm. Anybody who had a vote by mail request for that election, that is expired. Okay. So they will have to make a new request. So after every general election, they need to renew that request. So if they want a ballot in 2026, they need to let us know again. So that's really the biggest misconception we see is that, oh, well, I got one before, so I'm going to get it again. You will not unless you renew that request. But good news is, you know, it only takes a minute to do. They can, again, do it online. It's very quick. Or they can just call our office, same thing. And they can let us know if they want it for both elections, the primary and the general, or if they only want it for one or the other. And then the last day that they can register to vote by mail is going to be on August 6th at 5 p.m. So that's the last day for us to mail you your ballot.
2: Okay, it sounds simple enough to follow. I know there's always so much confusion around that because you just keep hearing different things in the news and, you know, other people. So, yeah, it's perfect that we're getting it from you.
0: Right.
2: So your office is actually actively recruiting election workers, too. What should someone know and why should they consider serving?
0: So, yeah, election workers are critical, right? They play such an important role and making sure that our elections run smoothly. So we are always recruiting new election workers. And so you have to be a registered voter in our county in order to be an election worker. We look for election workers from all political parties. The election work is nonpartisan. So whatever party you are, you'll still sign a nonpartisan oath. And you'll have to act in a nonpartisan fashion while you're working the polls. We really need bilingual residents, especially. We always are looking for, you know, retirees, veterans, students, any community-minded person can apply. There's no experience is necessary. We're going to give you all the training that you need, all the support you would need to do a good job. It is a paid position, so, you know, poll workers are going to be compensated for their time. But most of the time, the people are participating because they want to serve the community. They want to be part of the democratic process. And, you know, for people who have questions about how safe is it, how secure is it, what better way to know that than to serve as a poll worker yourself?
1: That's true.
0: Yeah, so they can go to votepalmbeach.gov again, and there is an election worker tab, and they can sign up right there. We'll get them set up for training. And we love it when people are working both the primaries and the general because it gives them, you know, while we're not going to be as busy during the primary, it gives them a little practice before they go to the general, but there's no requirement. If you can only work one or the other, that's fine.
2: Right. And then you also just brought up security. Last time we spoke, we talked a lot about safety measures put in place to make sure that every vote is counted and that there's no cheating involved. That really actually brought a lot of people peace of mind. Can you kind of explain that again? How are the votes counted?
0: Oh, yeah. So there's a lot that happens. Every step is that we have in our process is designed to ensure that accuracy and transparency. So election workers are going to reconcile the ballot and they'll secure all the election materials before they leave the polling place.

0: So that's all going to be handled properly. We have lots of chain of custody and ballot accounting forms there. So we know what's happening at the polling location. All of our vote-by-mail ballots, our early voting ballots, and the Election Day ballots, they are all processed in accordance with very strict procedures that Florida law has. If there's any question about whether somebody should vote and they vote a provisional ballot, then that's going to go to the canvassing board in a publicly noticed meeting that people can watch. So throughout the process, we've got political parties and candidates, we have media representatives, and anybody from the public is welcome to come and observe that process. So they're seeing it firsthand. Once we've certified that election, then we conduct a post-election audit. And what's great about that is using our equipment that we use, we're only required to do 20% of the races. But in Palm Beach County, ever since we've had this equipment, we have made the decision and the choice here to audit 100% of our races and our elections. So you have not only a certified tabulator tabulating all of the results, but you also have, after the fact, a different machine from a different company that uses a different type of technology, looking at 100% of those ballots and also giving you a second audit. And so that's very helpful for the voter to know, hey, it was counted with a tabulator and it was audited and both came up with the same winner. You can feel good about that.
1: And none of your machines are connected to the internet either.
0: Correct. Yes. Nothing is connected to the public facing internet at all when we are tabulating the vote by mail results or any recounts or anything. All of that is done in our office, again, at a schedule that's publicly noticed so anybody can come watch it. The servers are hardwired. It goes directly from those tabulators directly to the server through the hardwire. On election day, we have a private secure modem that we're using. And again, not going through the internet. And we also have, of course, we're a paper ballot state. So we always have paper ballots to back it up. And we also are printing out those results, both for the public to see right there at the polling location, but also we bring a copy of those back to make sure that what we received by the modem matches with what we printed out there before the modem. So we're double checking to making sure that nothing could possibly have been changed.
1: Absolutely. Wendy, what is the biggest piece of advice you would give Palm Beach County voters as they head to the August primary?
0: I'd say don't assume that everything's already taken care of, right? People think, oh, I registered to vote a long time ago. I voted last time. Just take a few minutes. Check your voter registration. Check your party affiliation. Make sure it's the party that you want. Check your vote by mail status. If you want to vote by mail, make sure that you have that request on file. If you're going to vote in person, make sure that you know where your polling location is, because especially with redistricting, and even if it wasn't related to redistricting, sometimes a polling location might be under construction, or maybe that organization, a church, a temple, a homeowners association has just decided for whatever reason that they can no longer host us as a polling site. So that means we'll have had to move somewhere else. So we never like to move. If we can keep you in the same place, that's always our first choice. But if we're not able to, we're going to send you a voter information card and let you know that your polling location has changed. So please make sure you're checking that voter information card. You can go on the website again to check where your polling location is, or just call our office if that's easier for you.
1: Absolutely. Wendy, it's always a pleasure. How can listeners view the website, make sure all their information is in order, and definitely find out about their polling location?
0: Sure. So the website is votepalmbeach.gov. And again, the easiest thing is to go to that voter dashboard. There's lots of information. If somebody's got time, I encourage them to play around with it. Look, we have so much information about past elections, things you need to know about candidates. You can also find your sample ballot there once we have those out and ready. You know, we're going to provide as much information as we can through social media, community outreach events, radio. We're just doing everything we can to make it easy for the voters to get the accurate information, you know, directly from us, and not adding, you know, misinformation. AI is very scary. You know, they can clone voices. They can make things look like we sent it out. So please make sure you're going to the votepalmbeach.gov or calling us directly so we know we can get you the accurate info.
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1: So if you're looking for something fun, educational, and hear me out, inside the summer, you have got to check this out. South Florida PBS is currently hosting two new virtual reality immersive experiences. And I haven't been to one yet, but I'm going to vouch for it because looking at this experience from their website, this is definitely something worth putting on your places to go list. But you know what? I'm going to actually let Denise talk to you about this and tell you all about these two experiences. Thank you so much for joining the show today.
3: Well, thank you so much for inviting me to be on your show. Yeah, we're super excited because we have launched the South Florida PBS Summer of VR Adventures. And what that means is that on May 22nd, we opened up two VR experiences, which are Napoleon, the Immersive Saga, and then, of course, Colosseum, the Legendary Arena. So much fun. I can't tell you.
1: Yes, it looks like such a fun experience. For someone who's never been, though, can you kind of tell us what happens when they walk through those doors?
3: Yeah, so even before you put on the headset, there's so much to see and so much to enjoy. We have these great photo opportunities all over the lobby where you can become a gladiator.
1: Oh, wow.
3: You know, there's props, there's a backdrop, great for like capturing social media photos. Then there's a cinematic kind of pre-show where you go into an immersive dome and you learn about the Colosseum, the gladiators, about Roman life. And then if you're visiting Napoleon, you can go into the innovation lab and watch the life of Napoleon. It's just like a 10-minute pre-show where you learn why and how he became the emperor of France, even though he wasn't even born in France. And then you go through a gallery. It's sort of like a museum-style gallery with a lot of information about the Roman Empire, but also about Napoleon and his accomplishments and everything he did with 3D artifacts, printed artifacts, a lot of great information. And in fact, there's even a holobox where you get to talk to Napoleon himself.
1: What?
3: And then you go into the VR room. And of course, you get, you know, onboarded with the headset. Mm-hmm. And then you find yourself smack in the middle of the Colosseum, surrounded by gladiators. But before you get to be surrounded by gladiators, you walk through the streets of Rome, you know, ancient Rome, and you learn about how people became gladiators and the different society classes all through the eyes and the guidance of this young boy. And then for Napoleon, you know, you start off in this room when he's exiled and he's planning his, or plotting, I should say, his comeback. And you're there with him and you're learning and you're hearing what he's plotting to do. And then you're on the battleground. I'm telling you, it is crazy. That's what everybody says. It's just so amazing. And
1: yeah.
3: I'm telling you what the reviews are based on, you know, what we've gotten back in terms of feedback. Just wanted to share that with you because I think that speaks volumes. So like for Colosseum, we heard, and this is something that they, you know, rate and then they do reviews on the Fever app. It said, amazing. Felt like I was there and what a great way to learn about history.
1: Right.
3: For Napoleon, someone said, it surpassed my expectations. And another one said, this was absolutely amazing.
1: Yes, I wanted to talk to you about the reviews because I'm hearing so many great reviews about Titanic, the immersive voyage. People are really resonating with this one. Why is that? Do you take us to that door scene in the movie, but we get to save Jack this time? Like, what is it about this one that people like the most?
3: Well, you know, Titanic is such a timeless story, right? Of course, a terrible tragedy. But then, of course, the movie made it even more legendary, right?
1: Mm-hmm.
3: And so what guests do is that they go in and this is, they're experiencing like a once-in-a-lifetime expedition, right, through the most luxurious ship to ever set sail. And it's got numerous artifacts before you get to the immersive room where you can actually go into a lifeboat and see the story of what happened that tragic night. We have, you know, dramatic room recreations. We even have a VR area where, you know, you can dive deep like 3,800 feet into the ocean and see it as it rests right now. And all this through, you know, the amazing technology that we're able to enjoy and make use of these days. So it really tells a story of the RMS Titanic like never before. And you are part of it.
1: This sounds like so much fun. It sounds like a unique way to learn about our history. But are these experiences designed for everyone? Like what age ranges?
3: Right. So for the VR experiences, it's fine for kids 12 and over. There are definitely children under the age of 8 not permitted in the VR areas. It's not appropriate for them. But if you have teenagers, tweens that, you know, you want to spend a really nice time, family time, educational, entertaining.
1: Right.
3: I've seen it firsthand. I've been there in the VR room and also, of course, in the pre-show areas. And they're just having so much fun.
1: Right.
3: And it's air conditioned. So, I mean,
1: exactly. That is a really great point there. And also, this is the stuff that they're learning about in school right now. So it's a perfect, you know, balance of that, of showing them a different, like, way of learning.
3: It is. And something you can talk about. But, you know, how many times do you, are parents able to kind of immerse themselves in the education of their children
1: right.
3: in a way that's really engaging and interactive? And that they're having fun doing it, and then they can then talk about it and kind of expand that learning beyond the experience, beyond the visit. Even like not just tweens and teens, but like their children in their early 20s, and they're enjoying this as a family. And mm-hmm. It's amazing, and I love it. That's kind of like the most gratifying part of all this, bringing this kind of experience and opportunity to families to learn together.
1: Exactly. And now these are exhibits, and most exhibits are only here for a limited time. So these started in May. How long are these going to be available for the public?
3: Yeah, so like I said, with the South Florida PBS Summer of VR Experiences and Adventures, it's going to last until the end of August,
1: okay.
3: which is really, you know, when summer ends. Titanic, on the other hand, ends at the end of July.
1: Oh, so we have to get there
3: that
1: faster for that one.
3: Has failed.
1: That ship would have to sail. I love that. I love it. And I also looked at ticket prices, too. They aren't that expensive. And there are also different times and dates you can buy for, kind of like going to the movies, I would explain it. But can you explain how that process works? And are there any discounts for, like, families, students, seniors, or even, like, South Florida PBS members?
3: Yeah, so tickets for both VR experiences are $35 for adults and $30 for seniors. Students, also military and first responders, $30. And then the group general admission, like if you have a group of people, mm-hmm. 10 guests, it's the minimum. It's $28 per person.
1: Okay.
3: We also have group rates for seniors. Kids under 12 are free, but 12 and over, of course, pay. And like I said, if you want your child that's under 12 to go with you, it's up to you. It's, you know, it's your discretion. But no one is allowed under 8 years of age in the VR room.
1: Okay.
3: So those are the prices. And then Titanic, I believe it's $45 for adults and $35 for seniors. And then kids are free.
1: Okay.
3: But they don't do the VR portion of it.
1: Right. But it is so worth it. It looks like such a great experience. You know, people are raving about these experiences, and I'm pretty sure going back time and time again, you probably have repeat visitors there for all of them.
3: Oh, absolutely.
1: Right.
3: Since we started with Da Vinci and Immersive Art Experience back in 2024, mm-hmm. We've had thousands of people, I'm going to say, come back and experience everything from the second one that we launched, which was Egyptian pharaohs, to now Titanic, to now the VR experiences. They love it. There's nothing like it in Palm Beach. And we're so happy to have been able to bring it to Boynton Beach and to the Palm Beaches. We're really ecstatic about that. Not to mention the thousands of students that have come by on free field trips.
1: And can, like, visitors attend both experiences in one day, or is that, like, kind of sensory overload?
3: Yeah, each experience typically runs 60 to 90 minutes.
1: Okay.
3: So it is physically possible to attend both in one day and have, like, a really nice air-conditioned afternoon learning and having fun.
1: Yeah, okay. Yeah, this sounds like such an amazing time. How can we find this online? How can we purchase tickets and, you know, get that additional information?
3: Sure. There's the Fever app where you can purchase tickets, or you can go directly to our website and purchase the tickets through our website, which is southfloridapbs.org/Napoleon, southfloridapbs.org/Coliseum, or southfloridapbs.org/Titanic.
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1: All right, so living in South Florida with our beautiful weather, there are no shortage of opportunities to get outside, be around water, whether that is by a pool in your backyard or you live near a lake or pond or beach. It is pretty much a year-round thing for us, but with summer coming up especially, we want to make sure that we're taking the right steps to make sure our families are protected, especially around water. So joining me right now is Anna Stewart from the Drowning Prevention Coalition of Palm Beach County. Thank you so much for joining the show today.
4: Oh, thanks so much for having me.
1: Of course. So I just went on your website, and you have so many resources for drowning prevention. Can you tell us about the coalition and what you do?
4: Absolutely. The Drowning Prevention Coalition, we are actually a county government entity whose mission is to prevent drowning, non-fatal drowning, and other water-related incidents in Palm Beach County by educating residents on water safety and basic rescue techniques. And we are actually funded by the Palm Beach County Board of County Commissioners and the Children's Services Council of Palm Beach County. We provide free land-based water safety presentations to pretty much anybody who's willing to listen to us talk for all ages. And we have a free reduced cost swim program for children ages 2 through 17. And we're asking people to please visit our website at www.pbc.gov/DPC for more information. And of course, we also hand out water safety information at health and safety fairs.
1: Yeah, actually, you have so much on information on your website. I went through it just before the interview, and I even saw like there was tips on how to get out of a car safely if your car just happens to go into the water.
4: Yes, that is one of our specialty programs, is how to escape a sinking vehicle that goes into a body of water. And this is a big fear a lot of people have. So if anybody who's listening wants us to come to like their HOA or business or anything of that nature, just please go to that website and request a presentation, and we're more than happy to come for free.
1: I love that. And of course, like you were saying before, you have all these free programs, the swimming lessons, if they qualify for that. And you have a whole list of places that actually offer, by county, offer swimming lessons as well. So that is amazing. Why should people in Palm Beach County especially be concerned about water safety?
4: I mean, we're surrounded by water.
1: Yeah.
4: Lakes, ponds, canals, pools, the ocean. And this is just outside, right? Mm-hmm. I mean, inside our home, we have bathtubs, buckets, toilets, sinks, fish tanks, washing machines. Right. And regardless of a person's age, race, gender, you know, socioeconomic background, and swimming capability, a drowning can occur. So we want to be water safe and water smart year round.
1: And what is the number one reason why drowning incidents occur?
4: Believe it or not, it's actually open bodies of water, like lakes, ponds, and canals, followed by swimming pools. Most people think it's swimming pools, but it's actually not. It's lakes, ponds, and canals, and open bodies of water.
1: Okay, so we have some insights on where these drownings are likely to occur, but why are they happening? What's the most common reason?
4: For children, is a lapse in adult supervision, and for adults, it's they're swimming by themselves, and no one is there to help in case of an emergency. And that's why we always talk about swimming with a buddy and never swimming alone and always keeping your eyes on the children.
1: Right, right. And you know what? I hear a lot of those stories with the children drowning when there are a lot of people around, like a birthday party, because people think that, oh, I thought you were watching them, or I thought this person was watching them. But no, like someone needs to be designated, right?
4: Absolutely. I almost drowned chicken fighting, believe it or not, when I was 8 years old. And it really drives me bananas when people say, you know, my child is drown-proofed because they know how to swim. No, there's no such thing as drown-proofing. Even if you know how to swim, right, you can still drown. So to lessen the likelihood of a drowning, adults and children should learn to swim, right, so they can save themselves if they ever fall into a body of water. And for children, you know, supervision, texting, looking down at your phone for 10 to 15 seconds is not actively watching a child if they are in or around water. So eyes really must be kept on them at all times, preferably within arm's reach. And, you know, we know that supervision fails. So we want to make sure that we utilize layers of protection inside and outside the home to prevent children from gaining access to water. Mm-hmm. Adults need to make sure that they never swim alone. Obviously, if somebody gets into trouble, you want to call 911. And now that summer is upon us, I know a lot of people are going to be having parties and so forth. So we want to make sure we designate a water watcher who's sober, whose sole responsibility is to watch that body of water to 10 to 15 minutes without distraction. Mm-hmm. And then after that 10 to 15 minutes is up, then, you know, give like a lanyard or hat or designated type of device, you know, identifying that person as a water watcher, give it to them and for 10 to 15 minutes and, you know, so on and so on. And obviously, if everybody is ready to go eat, everybody needs to get out of the pool,
1: right,
4: or that body of water.
1: I think we all have these stories, unfortunately, of knowing of someone who's almost drowned or has drowned. Like me, I was maybe 8 years old when I went to a party for a birthday boy, and the birthday boy ended up drowning because his mom thought someone else was watching him.
4: No.
1: And we were at a water park.
4: During, on his birthday?
1: On his birthday.
4: Oh, my God. That's horrible.
1: Yeah,
4: it can happen so quick.
1: And it was so bad because I had to be the one at 8 years old to tell his mom, like, hey, you know, he went into the little beach part of the thing and he never came up. Like, you know, that's it's terrible.
4: Very traumatizing. Very traumatizing.
1: Absolutely. So I am all about water safety from, obviously, that day on. And like you said, people think that their children are waterproof because they're a good mm-hmm. swimmer. But it's mm-hmm. not really okay to ever leave your child alone by a pool or body water, or even like a kid, because, you know,
4: right.
1: sometimes you're like, oh, well, the older brother will look after them or something like that. It's never good.
4: No, it's never good. And a 12-year-old should not be having the responsibility, honestly, to watch a child if they're in or around water, because they themselves are a child.
1: Right.
4: So, you know, I always get asked all the time, you know, what age should people start swimming lessons?
1: Mm-hmm.
4: And most public aquatic facilities here in Palm Beach County start parent and talk classes, which is, you know, water acclimation at 6 months of age with the parent in the water. And it's usually at age 3 when group lessons begin without that adult in the water. And obviously private swim schools, they can start earlier than 6 months. But honestly, it's really up to the caregiver to decide what is best for their child. And if you live in a place with a pool or a place or surrounded by water, it might be a good idea to think about lessons earlier mm-hmm. rather than later. You know, county facilities charge $60 for 8 lessons, 8 half-hour lessons, which is really reasonable if you think about it. And I, of course, can help people that are listening find affordable places in their area.
1: Absolutely. Yeah, you have a whole list on your website mm-hmm. by county of the different just areas that, you know, offer these swim lessons and everything like that. And it's just so important. $60, that is, you're saving a life here. You're,
4: absolutely.
1: You're protecting your child. So.
4: Mm-hmm. Yeah, and you know, and if people want more information, they can always contact me. My direct phone number is actually 561-616-7068, or you can email me at astewart@pbc.gov, or you can visit our website, as I mentioned earlier, at www.pbc.gov/DPC.
1: And let's talk about swimsuits as well, because the color of a swimsuit can definitely affect your visibility in the water.
4: You bring up a very good point. We always recommend that children wear bright swimming bathing suits, like yellow, bright pink. You know, you don't really want to wear blue or green, because that can kind of match the water color. Mm-hmm. So make sure you put your children in bright color swimsuits that are easily noticeable.
1: Absolutely. Anna, thank you so much for all the water safety tips. And like I said, I love how the Drowning Prevention Coalition of Palm Beach County, they not only give out great tips, but you have access to the locations that provide swimming lessons. You're even able to help families who qualify, pay for those lessons as well. How can we find out more about drowning prevention?
4: The best thing to do, honestly, is to either give me a call or go to our website that I mentioned previously, www.pbc.gov/DPC. There's a plethora of information on that site, water safety tips, as well as aquatic facilities throughout the county that offer swimming lessons. The reality is your county and city facilities are going to be less expensive than the Y's and the JCCs and private swim schools, because I get that question all the time, that mm-hmm. swim lessons are so expensive.
1: Yes.
4: And they don't have to be. right? Mm-hmm. And that's why we try to guide people in the right direction. So please give us a call, have us come to your community and do a free water safety presentation. We make them fun and interactive for everybody.
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6: From ABC News, I'm Brian Clark. Senator Lindsey Graham died suddenly Saturday night.
7: Senator Lindsey Graham turned 71 3 days ago and had just completed his 10th trip to Ukraine to meet with President Volodymyr Zelensky. Now comes word that Graham, first elected to the Senate in 2003, has died after what his office calls a brief and sudden illness. Graham was a sharp critic of President Trump when both were running for the Republican nomination in 2016, but would later become one of Trump's staunchest defenders. Lindsey Graham, dead at 71. Jim Ryan, ABC News.
6: President Trump on social media called Graham a patriot, and South Carolina Governor Henry McMaster called him irreplaceable. Senator Graham's comments after that trip to Ukraine reflected his position on a more muscular U.S. foreign policy.
8: Let's see if we can find time to move this Russian sanctions package that would give tools to President Trump to help end this war.
6: Another war appears poised to continue. The U.S. struck targets in Iran for a third straight night as a new round of technical talks in the region were not successful, says ABC's Selena Wang.
9: And Iran's foreign minister met with his Omani counterpart, Oman acting as the intermediary for the U.S. Now, American officials had expected that Iran would publicly commit to stop attacking ships going through the Strait of Hormuz after those talks. No such commitment.
6: Could be record high temperatures at parts of the West today and the conditions complicating firefighting efforts in Los Angeles County where the Summit fires nearly 3,000 acres. Forest Service spokesman John Miller said they're attacking from the air.
10: We've been able to use retardant aircraft during the day, and we used night flying helicopters from the Forest Service, CAL FIRE, and Los Angeles County Fire Department overnight.
6: Top four teams in global men's soccer, the last four at the World Cup after wins from Argentina and England Saturday. They'll play in one semifinal, Spain and France in the other. You're listening to a...
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13: News Talk 850 WFTL weather forecast for your Sunday. Partly cloudy skies with a high of 94, very warm with a low of 77. And as we kick off your workday Monday, sunshine in the forecast, another warm day, 95 is the high and 77 is the low. Check your weather, News Talk 850 WFTL.
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15: Welcome to this edition of the No Restraint podcast. I'm your host, Joyce Kaufman, and I tap into all the experts, not just the ones I agree with, but the ones that have earned their place as experts in when I read and absorb the things they are talking about. And I want to talk about something a little off base for me, but still very important to me and very important to you. So hat tip, Robert Malone, Dr. Malone gets it and gets it good. If you walk through any supermarket today and you pick up a loaf of bread, chances are that the ingredient list contains 20 or 30 items. Yogurt often includes gums and stabilizers and modified starches and emulsifiers and flavor systems and preservatives. Salad dressing reads like a chemistry experiment. Ice cream may contain ingredients your grandmother never heard of, much less kept in her pantry. We have become so accustomed to these long ingredient labels that we rarely stop to ask a very simple question. Who decided this was normal? It wasn't consumers asking for more emulsifiers. It wasn't farmers demanding additional stabilizers or modified starches. It certainly wasn't physicians asking for more processing aids and anti-caking agents or artificial flavor systems or texturizers. The answer is that this food system evolved through thousands of decisions made over the past 70 years by Congress, federal regulators, and the food industry. Together, they fundamentally changed what Americans eat. The result is a regulatory philosophy that assumes if another industrial ingredient can be shown to be reasonably safe, then it probably deserves a place in our food. I believe that assumption deserves to be challenged. One of the pillars supporting that philosophy is a regulatory designation known as GRAS, or generally recognized as safe. Most Americans hear those words and assume the FDA has independently reviewed the ingredient, declared it safe, and given it to the government with a blessing. That is not what GRAS necessarily means. In fact, the phrase itself deserves much closer scrutiny. Generally recognized by whom? Most consumers probably imagine panels of independent government scientists reviewing years of evidence before deciding that a new ingredient belongs in the food supply. That is not how the modern system works. Today, manufacturers commission safety studies, assemble scientific evidence, hire outside experts to review the data, and conclude that their own ingredient meets the legal standard for GRAS. Those experts are often accomplished toxicologists and physicians and food scientists. Their credentials are usually not the issue. The more important question is who selected them, who paid them, and whether the public should consider that an adequate substitute for truly independent review. Even more surprisingly, companies are not always required to submit those determinations to the FDA before marketing an ingredient. Many voluntarily notify the agencies, others do not. The FDA may never independently review some of GRAS determinations before products appear on grocery store shelves. Imagine applying that philosophy somewhere else. Suppose a pharmaceutical company commissioned its own safety studies, hired its own panel of experts, concluded its new drug was safe, and then placed it on the market without mandatory FDA review. Americans would rightly object. We expect an independent referee for medicines. Well, to be honest, the independence is an arguable point. But you get the issue. Yet when it comes to thousands of food ingredients that millions of Americans consume every day, the public has been led to believe a level of independent oversight that rarely exists. Underlying all of this is the persistent problem of regulatory capture. The FDA is charged with protecting the public, yet it operates in a system where the industries it regulates wield enormous financial and political influence. Senior officials routinely move between regulatory agencies and the food, pharmaceutical, biotechnology, and consulting industries, creating the perception and at times the reality of a revolving door. Congress has repeatedly expanded the FDA's responsibilities without demanding a corresponding level of truly independent scientific oversight. Industry-funded studies often form the backbone of regulatory decisions. Advisory committees may include experts with financial ties to regulated companies, and post-government employment opportunities inevitably raise questions about institutional bias. None of this requires outright corruption to erode public confidence. A regulatory culture can gradually come to identify with the industry it oversees rather than the consumers it is supposed to protect. When that happens, the agency's default question shifts from how do we protect the public to how do we accommodate industry while managing acceptable levels of risk. That is the essence of regulatory capture, and it is a problem that extends far beyond food regulation. To be fair, food additives and prescription drugs are not the same. Congress never intended them to be regulated identically. That's not the point. The point is that the phrase generally recognized as safe, GRAS, conveys a level of independent scientific consensus that many consumers assume includes the government itself. In many cases, it does not.
16: America has become heavily dependent on overseas manufacturers, particularly in China, for a wide range of food ingredients and vitamins, amino acids, enzymes, gums, and food processing chemicals. That dependence means our food supply increasingly relies on manufacturing practices occurring thousands of miles away, with FDA oversight largely exercised through importer verification. There is no country of origin labeling for most food additives, leaving consumers unable to make informed choices about where their industrial ingredients were manufactured. Why was GRAS created? This is the opposite of what Congress intended when it created GRAS in 1958. At the time, lawmakers were trying to solve a practical problem. They wanted genuinely new food additives to undergo safety review, but they also recognized that no one needed federal scientists determining whether salt, butter, vinegar, wheat flour, or black pepper were safe. Those foods had already survived the most important safety study imaginable, centuries of human consumption. GRAS was designed to protect real food from unnecessary bureaucracy. Instead, somewhere along the way, GRAS became part of the framework supporting an increasingly industrialized food supply. Today, depending on how they are counted, the American food supply contains regularly 10,000 to 12,000 intentionally added ingredients, preservatives, emulsifiers, stabilizers, gums, sweeteners, modified starches, artificial and natural flavor systems, processing aids, enzymes, coloring agents, texturizers, countless compounds that did not exist when Congress wrote the law. That raises another simple question. Needed by whom? Most of these ingredients were not developed because consumers demanded them. They exist because manufacturers wanted products with longer shelf lives, more consistent textures, improved freeze-to-thaw stability, standardized flavors, nationwide distribution, lower production costs, and fewer losses during transportation. Those are perfectly rational business objectives. They are not public health objectives. At some point, the government stopped asking whether a new industrial ingredient actually improved the American diet. Instead, regulators increasingly asked only whether the ingredient appeared sufficiently safe under existing standards. Those are profoundly different questions. Perhaps the greatest irony is that the government nutrition policy has spent decades warning Americans to eat healthier while simultaneously building a regulatory environment that made ultra-processed foods easier and more profitable to manufacture. History demonstrates why that philosophy deserves far more skepticism than it has received. For decades, partially hydrogenated oils, better known as artificial trans fats, carried GRAS status. Manufacturers loved them because they were inexpensive, extended shelf life, tolerated repeated heating, and improved the texture of countless processed foods, crackers and cookies, pastries, margarine, frostings, fried foods, and packaged snacks all benefited. Consumers trusted them because they assumed ingredients found throughout the food supply had already been thoroughly vetted. Eventually, science caught up. Large epidemiologic studies have demonstrated that artificial trans fats increase the risk of cardiovascular disease by raising LDL cholesterol, lowering HDL cholesterol, and promoting systemic inflammation. What had once been considered an innovative food technology became recognized as one of the most harmful dietary changes of the 20th century. After years of pressure from scientists and consumer advocates, the FDA finally revoked their GRAS status. That lesson is not simply that regulators got one ingredient wrong. The lesson is that they asked the wrong question. The question was never whether trans fats could be manufactured safely. The question should have been why Americans needed industrially hydrogenated oils in their food in the first place. But it gets worse. Eliminating trans fats did not eliminate highly processed foods. Instead, manufacturers often replace them with refined seed oils, palm oil, and engineered fat blends that remain common in ultra-processed products. Thus, while one class of harmful fats largely disappeared, another experimental grass product replaced it. The same philosophy continues today. Take seed oils, soybean oil, canola oil, corn oil, sunflower oil, and similar oils all qualify as grass. That designation says they are generally recognized as safe food ingredients under their intended conditions of use. It says nothing about whether replacing traditional animal fats with industrially refined vegetable oils has improved metabolic health. It says nothing about oxidation products created during repeated heating, the dramatic increase in omega-6 consumption, or the central role these oils play in ultra-processed foods. Those questions remain the subject of vigorous scientific debate, yet they largely fall outside the traditional grass framework. Chronic disease is not driven by a single preservative or one emulsifier or one food dye. Americans consume thousands of industrial ingredients in combinations that no human population had ever experienced before the second half of the 20th century. Our regulatory system continues to evaluate most of these ingredients individually while paying comparatively little attention to the cumulative effects of an increasingly industrialized diet. This brings us to MAHA. Much of the current discussion in the government focuses on banning a handful of food dyes, removing several controversial preservatives, or replacing one additive with another. Those efforts may be worthwhile, but they leave the underlying philosophy untouched. Lipstick on a pig. If MAHA spends the next 4 years banning grass food additives one by one, it will still leave intact the regulatory system that produced thousands of them in the first place. That is not reform. It isn't even maintenance. The larger question is whether the government should continue to assume that every industrial ingredient deserves a place in the American food supply unless someone can eventually prove it is harmful. I would argue exactly the opposite. Manufacturers should never be the primary arbiters of what enters the American food supply, and the FDA should never function as little more than a passive reviewer of industry-generated science. If a company wishes to introduce another individual ingredient into foods consumed by millions of Americans, the burden should rest with both the manufacturer and the FDA to demonstrate not only that the ingredient is unlikely to produce obvious toxicity, but that it provides a meaningful public health benefit that cannot reasonably be achieved through simpler, more traditional foods. Extending shelf life, improving manufacturing efficiency, surviving cross-country shipping, reducing waste, and increasing corporate profit margins may be excellent business objectives, but they are not public health objectives. The FDA's mission is not to facilitate the industrialization of the food supply. Its mission is to protect and improve the public's health. Somewhere along the way, those two goals became reversed. Americans should know what chemicals are entering their food, and in the short term, the FDA should review every new and old grass determination. But requiring another form, another notification, or another government database is not the same as reforming the philosophy that created the problem. It simply adds another layer of process to a system that still begins with the assumption assumption that another industrial ingredient probably belongs in our food unless someone can prove otherwise. The real failure of GRAS is not that companies frequently self-determine the safety of their own ingredients. The real failure is that Congress and the FDA rarely ask whether another industrial ingredient is needed in the first place. The government has spent decades evaluating whether additives can be safely incorporated into increasingly processed foods, rather than asking how to encourage a food system that relies on fewer additives altogether. How can Congress modify GRAS back to its original intent? HHS Secretary should be lobbying Congress to do exactly that. It is the conversation MAHA should be leading, and it isn't. Perhaps the most important question is not generally recognized by whom, it is benefiting whom. Consumers, farmers, public health, or an industrial food system that has become extraordinarily good at manufacturing products that make America progressively sicker. Congress treated GRAS to protect salt, butter, flour, vinegar, and other real foods from unnecessary regulation. Instead, it created a regulatory philosophy that has steadily expanded the industrialization of the American diet while reassuring consumers that everything was, quote, generally recognized as safe, end quote. It's time to retire that philosophy. The purpose of food policy should not be to determine how many industrial ingredients can be squeezed into the food supply under an increasingly elastic definition of safety. The purpose of food policy should be to maximize the amount of real food on the American dinner table. Somewhere over the past 70 years, Congress forgot that distinction. I'm increasingly concerned that the D.C. MAHA has forgotten it as well. And finally, I have to agree with Khaled Abu Toma. Paper agreements will not disarm terrorists. Unfortunately, like the Gaza initiative before it, the Lebanon agreement risks becoming another document that looks impressive on paper but proves impossible to implement because it rests on a false assumption that terrorist organizations honor agreements and voluntarily disarm. Hamas's leaders openly reject demands to disarm while insisting that the group's weapons are non-negotiable. The same reality now confronts Lebanon and Iran. The problem is that Hezbollah, like Iran, has already made clear that it has no intention of allowing the agreement to succeed. Like Hamas in the Gaza Strip, Hezbollah believes that its weapons are sacred because they serve what it calls the resistance, or for Iran's regime, their survival. Diplomatic agreements signed by governments mean little to organizations that define themselves through permanent armed struggle. Similarly, the Palestinian Authority has long claimed that it could eventually govern Gaza and replace Hamas. That claim has always lacked credibility. The Palestinian Authority is too weak to confront Hamas militarily, just as the Lebanese government lacks both the political consensus and military strength to disarm Hezbollah. Words alone will not disarm Hezbollah. They have not disarmed Hamas or Iran. The failed experience of Gaza should serve as a warning rather than a model. The lesson from all three, Gaza, Lebanon, and Iran, is that terrorist organizations do not surrender their weapons because diplomats ask them to. They do not abandon their weapons because agreements are signed in Washington or Geneva or elsewhere. Terrorist organizations survive through ideology, intimidation, military force, and financial support. And until those realities are addressed, diplomatic agreements will remain little more than signatures on paper while Iran and its proxies continue rebuilding, rearming, and preparing for the next war. For decades, Western diplomats and decision makers have clung to one of the most dangerous illusions in the Middle East, the belief that Islamist terrorist organizations can be persuaded through negotiations and diplomatic agreements to surrender their weapons and abandon their jihad, the holy war, against Israel. Reality continues to prove that persuading terrorist regimes to give up their weapons is not the walk in the park they might have hoped. More than 7 months after U.S. President Donald Trump unveiled his peace plan for the Gaza Strip, the Iran-backed terrorist group Hamas remains armed, entrenched, and firmly in control of large parts of the territory, despite months of negotiations conducted by Trump's Board of Peace. Hamas has refused to lay down its weapons or relinquish power. Instead, it continues to attach impossible conditions to any discussion of disarmament, foremost among them a complete Israeli withdrawal from the Gaza Strip. Similarly, in Iran's negotiations with the U.S., the ruling Islamic Revolutionary Guard Corps regime demands a complete Israeli withdrawal from southern Lebanon. Under the current circumstances, such moves on the part of Israel would pave the way for endless deadly massacres of Israelis. Now Washington has brokered another ambitious agreement, this time between Israel and Lebanon, that seeks to restore Lebanese sovereignty by eventually disarming Hezbollah and dismantling its military infrastructure. The agreement contains several welcome provisions and offers a potentially historic opportunity to end decades of hostility between Israel and Lebanon. Unfortunately, like the Gaza initiative before it, the Lebanon agreement risks becoming another document that looks impressive on paper but proves impossible to implement because it rests on a false assumption that terrorist organizations honor agreements and voluntarily disarm. Hamas has already demonstrated the failure of that assumption. Hezbollah appears determined to prove it once again. The failure of Trump's Gaza initiative should have served as an important lesson. Instead, Washington continues to negotiate as if Hamas were a rational political movement rather than a jihadist organization whose declared objective is Israel's destruction. 7 months of diplomacy have produced no meaningful results. Hamas remains in power. It continues to recruit fighters, rebuild its military infrastructure, and prepare for future attacks against Israel. Its leaders openly reject demands to disarm while insisting that the group's weapons are non-negotiable. Hamas has even demonstrated that it retains sufficient control over the Gaza Strip to suppress internal opposition. On June 6th, Hamas succeeded in foiling an uprising that was being organized against its rule. The organizers, Hamas opponents and critics living abroad, were hoping that tens of thousands of Palestinians would take to the streets that day to protest the terrorist group's continued rule. This uprising did not take place for a number of reasons, including tough Hamas security measures and ongoing support for the terrorist group. If Hamas can still intimidate Gaza's population nearly 3 years after the October 7th massacre and more than 7 months after Trump's peace initiative, it's difficult to argue that diplomatic pressure has significantly weakened the group. The same reality now confronts Lebanon and Iran. The framework agreement signed in Washington between Israel and Lebanon deserves recognition for several positive elements. It formally commits both countries to pursue peaceful relations, seeks to restore the authority of the Lebanese state, provides for a process aimed at dismantling Hezbollah's military infrastructure, and includes an important provision designed to prevent reconstruction funds from reaching Hezbollah and other non-state armed groups. If implemented, these measures could help strengthen Lebanese sovereignty while reducing Iran's influence inside of Lebanon. The problem is that Hezbollah, like Iran, has already made it clear that it has no intention of allowing the agreement to succeed. Within hours of its signing, Hezbollah's Secretary General Naeem Qassem denounced the framework agreement as humiliation and disgrace, declared it null and void, and accused the Lebanese government of surrendering Lebanon's sovereignty. He rejected any linkage between Israel's withdrawal from southern Lebanon and and Hezbollah's disarmament and described such demands as crossing red lines. Instead, Qassam insisted that Lebanon adhere to the separate Memorandum of Understanding signed between the United States and Iran, a document that does not require Hezbollah to surrender its weapons. Hezbollah's political representatives and allies quickly joined the campaign against the agreement. Lebanese Parliament Speaker Berri warned that the deal represented incitement to civil war. Hezbollah parliamentarian Mohammed Raad accused the Lebanese government of complete submission to America and the Zionist enemy. Even the Iran-backed Houthi militia in Yemen entered the debate, while calling on the Lebanese people to overthrow their government, warned that the agreement would either trigger civil war in Lebanon or lead to Israeli occupation. These reactions expose the central weakness of the agreement. Hezbollah does not recognize the authority of the Lebanese government. Like Hamas in the Gaza Strip, Hezbollah believes that its weapons are sacred because they serve what it calls the resistance, or for Iran's regime, their survival. Diplomatic agreements signed by governments mean little to organizations that define themselves through permanent armed struggle. Their contradiction in current American policy further complicates matters. Within less than 2 weeks, the Trump administration helped produce two agreements that appear to move in opposite strategic directions. The agreement with Lebanon seeks to weaken Hezbollah by restoring Lebanese sovereignty, dismantling the terrorist organization's military infrastructure, and preventing reconstruction funds from reaching it. None of this can happen just because we want it to happen. So it's time to get serious about all of this and perhaps take our hands off the Middle East. Please share this with a friend. And of course, a new No Restraint podcast will be up and coming soon. God bless you. God bless Israel. And God bless the USA.
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2: News Talk 850 WFTL weather forecast for your Sunday. Partly cloudy skies with a high of 94, very warm with a low of 77. And as we kick off your workday Monday, sunshine in the forecast. Another warm day, 95 is the high and 77 is the low. Check your weather, News Talk 850 WFTL.
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4: Welcome to this edition of the No Restraint podcast. I'm your host, Joyce Kaufman, and I have a pretty interesting report here from the Federation of American Immigration Reform, and it really is a timely statement. So I'm just going to run with it and hope that you will understand, as I now understand, just how the Citizens Republic, how we can reclaim the founders' vision of America at 250 years. The 250th anniversary of American independence offers us a unique opportunity to reflect on the founders' vision of a sovereign republic that treats citizenship and immigration as critical nation-building tools. From the colonies, autonomous naturalization laws, and the Declaration's grievances against King George, through the Revolution's ironclad loyalty oaths, the Constitution's grant of exclusive federal power over naturalization, and the first Naturalization Acts passed by Congress, the founders rejected both foreign influence and anti-borders recklessness. Instead, they pursued an immigration system that was selective, assimilation-focused, and reserved exclusively for those who demonstrated good character and loyalty to the Constitution. Reclaiming these first principles is a necessary step to fixing the broken modern approach, one that commodifies citizenship, erases borders, and prioritizes foreign interests. The Supreme Court's recent birthright citizenship decision in Trump versus Barbara underscores both the challenges and the urgent necessity of this project. American sovereignty began with the enunciation of a radical premise that all men are created equal, that they are endowed by their creator with certain unalienable rights, and that to secure these rights, governments are instituted among men, deriving their just powers from the consent of the governed. In declaring independence from Britain, our founding fathers explained that whenever any form of government becomes destructive of these ends, it is the right of the people to alter or to abolish it and to institute new government. Facing King George III's history of repeated injuries and usurpations, all having in direct object the establishment of an absolute tyranny, the founders boldly asserted that these united colonies are and of a right ought to be free and independent states. With that pronouncement, the framers brought into existence a nation with full power to levy war, conclude peace, contract alliances, establish commerce, and to do all other acts and things which independent states may of right do, including the power to decide who could join their experiment in self-governance. The duty to define citizenship was one the founders took seriously. From the colony's own naturalization laws through the Revolution's ironclad loyalty oaths, the Constitution's grant of exclusive federal power over naturalization, and the first citizenship legislation passed by Congress, the framers rejected the recklessness of uncontrolled borders. Their intent was to protect a unified people capable of sustaining liberty through selective and assimilation-focused naturalization, not to create a system that commodifies citizenship and erases borders and prioritizes foreign interests. Yet that is precisely the system we have today. Decades of anti-borders policies, sanctuary defiance, birth tourism, and judicial rewriting of the Constitution have produced the very outcomes the framers feared: overwhelmed schools and

0: hospitals, strained public budgets, unsafe communities, and an eroded national identity. The nation on which the founders staked their lives, their fortunes, and their sacred honor stands at a crossroads. This 250th anniversary of American independence offers a rare opportunity to reclaim our founding vision of citizenship before the contemporary model wreaks irreparable harm on the United States. This investigative note traces that vision in chronological order. It begins with the colonial experience of autonomous naturalization and settlement policies, and then examines the Declaration's assertion of sovereignty over population and migration. The note next analyzes the widespread demand for ironclad allegiance to the revolutionary cause and exposes the fatal disunity on the concept of citizenship under the Articles of Confederation. The note also details the Constitution's deliberate solution of supreme federal power over naturalization, as well as Congress's earliest exercise of that power. It concludes by comparing the founding blueprint with today's broken reality, presents a roadmap for reclaiming these first principles, and given the Supreme Court's recent birthright citizenship decision, underscores why that roadmap must be pursued with even greater urgency. Long before they declared independence, the American colonies exercised autonomous control over who could settle their lands and gain membership in their political communities. Far from anti-borders policies, colonial leaders used targeted recruitment, land grants, and naturalization rules to build strong, productive societies while preserving their English character and capacity for self-rule. Critically, colonial leaders welcomed settlers for their agricultural skills and economic contributions, but those individuals remained distinct from those within the political community. Political membership remained a separate privilege contingent upon permanent residence, loyalty, and assimilation. This experience informed the founders' view that the power to shape a people's demographics is inseparable from the right of self-government. A foundational tool was the headright system, pioneered in Virginia in 1618 by the Virginia Company of London. Any person who paid the passage of a settler received 50 acres of land per person transported, with additional acres for family members or servants. This incentivized the person transported, and this incentivized importation of thousands of English indentured servants, Scots-Irish, and other Europeans to clear land, cultivate tobacco, and defend the frontier. Maryland adopted a nearly identical proprietary system under Cecilius Calvert, granting land for transported settlers to attract a mix of Catholic and Protestant immigrants and accelerate development of the province as a haven for religious toleration. In the Carolinas, the Lord proprietors offered comparable headright incentives. They promised fertile land for rice and indigo plantations in South Carolina, which attracted Huguenots and Scots, and they promoted backcountry farming in North Carolina to settle the western frontier with Germans and Scots-Irish. A similar program operated in Georgia, where the trustees used land grants to attract European Protestants and debtors as a defensive buffer against Spanish Florida. Meanwhile, in Pennsylvania, William Penn actively promoted German and dissenting settlers to create a diverse and rapidly growing colony. Formal naturalization practices further demonstrated local autonomy over demographic and political composition. Individual colonies passed private acts, granting rights to foreigners who met residency and loyalty standards. Pennsylvania enacted legislation to naturalize German Protestants and other dissenters, allowing them land ownership and civic rights after meeting character and residency requirements. South Carolina passed acts granting full legal rights to foreign Protestants equivalent to those of English-born subject. New York naturalized Christians through oaths or private bills after a period of residence. Virginia issued private acts for specific individuals or groups who had lived in the colony, sworn allegiance, and demonstrated good character. Parliament itself endorsed this approach with the Plantation Act of 1740, which allowed any foreign Protestant and certain others who had resided in an American colony for 7 years to become a natural-born subject upon taking the oaths of allegiance and supremacy and professing Christianity before a justice in open court. Colonial leaders encouraged industrious newcomers while remaining pragmatic about assimilation. Benjamin Franklin's writings captured this balanced mindset. In his 1751 essay, Observations Concerning the Increase of Mankind, Franklin celebrated the colony's potential for rapid population growth through useful European immigrants, but warned against rapid, unassimilated influxes that could alter the character of British America. He famously asked, "Why should Pennsylvania, founded by the English, become a colony of aliens who will shortly be so numerous as to Germanize us instead of our Anglifying them, and will never adopt our language or customs, any more than they can acquire our complexion?" Likewise, he expressed skepticism over allowing uncontrolled waves of German migrants to swarm into our settlements and by herding together establish their language and manners to the exclusion of ours. In a 1753 letter to Peter Collinson, Franklin elaborated on this view, praising German virtues while expressing apprehension. "I'm not against the admission of Germans in general, for they have their virtues. Their industry and frugality is exemplary. They are excellent husbandmen and contribute greatly to the improvement of a country. Yet he warned that without measures of temper, great disorders and inconveniences may one day arise among us, as concentrated communities retain their language, books, and customs, influenced elections, and risked making our government precarious." This pragmatic approach, welcoming those who would strengthen the society while prioritizing cohesion, reflected a core colonial understanding that membership was not automatic, but earned through contribution and integration. By the 1760s and 1770s, British authorities began interfering with the colony's control over migration and naturalization. The proclamation of 1763 restricted westward expansion onto lands the colonies long desired for new settlement and for use as rewards to veterans of the French populations and the French and Indian War. These restrictions handicapped the colonies' interest in growing their populations and economies at a time when they were already strained by war debts and frontier defense. Then in 1773, the Crown issued instructions directing royal governors not to authorize naturalization bills passed by local legislatures, effectively blocking the colonies from encouraging desirable migration or granting citizenship on their own terms. These measures had tangible economic impacts, hindering land acquisition, agricultural expansion, and the recruitment of productive settlers precisely when the colonies needed them most. In response to these royal decrees, the Virginia House of Burgesses repeatedly asserted in resolutions and petitions that only the colonial assembly could regulate internal affairs affecting population, taxation, and settlement. It denounced Parliament's overreach as inconsistent with British liberty and the colonists' status as free subjects. In 1764, the House remonstrated that laws imposing taxes on the people ought not to be made without the consent of representatives chosen by themselves. It asserted that colonists retained all rights of Englishmen despite removal to America, and that Parliament could not constitutionally tax or affect their estates without representation. By 1769, the House declared that the sole right of imposing taxes on the inhabitants of this colony is now and ever hath been legally and constitutionally vested in the House of Burgesses, rejecting any external authority over matters essential to their growth and governance. These actions framed British interference with naturalization and land policies as a direct threat to self-government. Prominent figures also voiced sharp and increasingly radical resistance to the royal curtailments. In his 1774 summary view of the rights of British America, Thomas Jefferson condemned the policies for rendering the acquisition of lands difficult and thereby checking the population of our country. He criticized the fictitious feudal principle that all lands belong originally to the king, noting that America was not conquered by William the Norman. Instead, he emphasized, America was settled by free migrants at their own expense who held lands in absolute dominion like their Saxon ancestors. Jefferson asserted that lands within colonial limits are assumed by that society and subject to their allotment only, by the people assembled or their legislature. He emphasized that individuals could claim vacant land by occupancy, declaring that the king has no right to grant lands of himself. Jefferson asserted that British interference with these norms violated the natural right of migration and self-determination that the colonists had exercised since their ancestors left Europe. Meanwhile, in his influential 1772, The Rights of the Colonists, Samuel Adams affirmed that inhabitants and their children born in the province enjoyed full natural subject rights as if they and every one of them were born within this realm of England, citing that Massachusetts Royal Charter and the Plantation Act of 1740. He argued that these rights were inherent by the laws of God and nature and by the common law of England, not merely granted by charter from the crown, and that colonial assemblies had the sovereign authority to govern internal matters such as settlement and naturalization without external interference. British attempts to override this, Adams warned, reduced colonists from free subjects to tributary slaves, striking at the fundamental principle that no man or body of men could take away the liberties of others or impose laws without consent. The accumulated grievances and the colonists' articulate resistance reached their climax in the Declaration of Independence itself. When the delegates in Philadelphia listed the king's repeated injuries and usurpations, they included as the seventh grievance a direct indictment of British interference with colonial self-determination. He has endeavored to prevent the population of these states, for that purpose obstructing the laws for naturalization of foreigners, refusing to pass others to encourage their migrations hither, and raising the conditions of new appropriations of lands. This charge encapsulated years of frustration with royal proclamations and vetoes and restrictions that had denied the colonies the sovereign power to grow and shape their societies on their own terms. By declaring the colonies free and independent states, the founders reclaimed their authority to define their political community, transforming a long-standing colonial grievance into a foundational assertion of sovereignty. As the colonies moved from resistance to open rebellion against Britain, loyalty to the cause of liberty became the defining criterion for political participation. This period forged the founders' concept of citizenship as an active choice of undivided allegiance, not merely an accident of birth. This set the stage for how the newly independent states approached naturalization and assimilation under their new constitutional regimes. Starting in 1777, states enacted test acts and loyalty oaths requiring individuals to renounce their allegiance to Britain and pledge fidelity to the independent state or the United States. Pennsylvania's oath, enacted June 13th of 1777, required subscribers to renounce and refuse all allegiance to George III, King of Great Britain, his heirs and successors, and bear true allegiance to the Commonwealth of Pennsylvania as a free and independent state, while promising to disclose any treasons or conspiracies. Similar oaths were required in Virginia, where the 1777 Test Act required all free males to renounce the king and pledge allegiance to the Commonwealth. In New York, the 1777 Test Act led to attainder and seizure of loyalist estates for those who refused to swear or affirm their allegiance to the state. And in other states like Massachusetts and Rhode Island, provisions allowed Quakers and pacifists to affirm rather than swear their allegiance. Refusal generally meant disqualification from office, loss of voting rights, property confiscation, or banishment. The new state constitutions reinforced this posture. Pennsylvania's 1776 Constitution conditioned voting and office holding on oaths of allegiance and good character, declaring that free men must swear or affirm loyalty to the Commonwealth. Massachusetts' 1780 Constitution similarly required oaths of allegiance and good character for full rights. New York's 1777 Constitution, meanwhile, gave the legislature discretion to naturalize foreigners as they shall think proper, provided they took an oath of allegiance to the state and abjured all foreign powers in all matters ecclesiastical as well as civil. And Virginia's 1776 Declaration of Rights tied rights to the people's sovereignty and rejection of the crown, asserting that all power is vested in the people and their magistrates are their servants. The Continental Congress, meanwhile, debated and acted on matters touching on citizenship and immigration. Delegates discussed the need for uniform rules to prevent states from forcing unwanted citizens on others. In 1776, Congress established a committee of secret correspondents to recruit foreign support for the war and passed resolutions offering land grants and legal status to foreign volunteers and officers who served in the Continental Army. Between 1776 and 1778, it actively recruited foreign fighters, authorizing diplomatic missions and granting commissions to figures like the Marquis de Lafayette, who arrived in 1777 and was commissioned a major general, Baron von Steuben, who trained the army at Valley Forge, and Casimir Pulaski, who organized cavalry and died in battle. Congress's efforts included propaganda pamphlets distributed in Europe, outreach to Protestant communities, and the 1778 alliance with France. This campaign reflected the pragmatic recognition that attracting loyal and capable individuals was essential to sustaining the fight for independence. Leading figures emphasized the stakes. George Washington repeatedly stressed undivided allegiance in general orders and correspondence, reminding troops and citizens that loyalty to the cause defined the new American identity. This was a theme he later crystallized in his farewell address. Citizens by birth or choice of a common country, that country has a right to concentrate your affections. The name of American, which belongs to you in your national capacity, must always exalt the just pride of patriotism more than any appellation derived from local discriminations. John Adams, meanwhile, noted in an 1818 letter that the true revolution in America was in the minds and the hearts of the people, where citizenship demanded unwavering commitment to republican principles and rejection of monarchy. Thomas Paine, in his paper entitled The Crisis in 1776, contrasted the summer soldier and the sunshine patriot with those who stood firm during the darkest days of retreat after the loss of New York to the British. He framed true American identity as active, steadfast support for independence rather than passive birthright. These are the times that try men's souls. With the British surrender at Yorktown in 1781 and the Treaty of Paris formally ending the war in 1783, the states turned from the battlefield to the task of building a lasting union. They ratified the Articles of Confederation in 1781, intending a perpetual league of friendship. This weak central structure, however, quickly revealed the dangers of fragmented authority over who belonged in the new nation. Under the Articles, each state retained almost complete sovereignty over citizenship and immigration, leading to inconsistent rules, interstate disputes, and an inability to manage national borders or foreign relations effectively. During these difficulties was Article 4, which stated that free inhabitants of one state were entitled to all privileges and immunities of free citizens in the others. However, states had wildly different naturalization standards. For example, Pennsylvania allowed foreigners of good character to acquire rights after just 2 years, while Virginia required longer residence and stricter conditions, and South Carolina relied on private bills for attaining citizenship. A foreigner naturalized quickly in one state could immediately claim full rights in stricter states, creating confusion over who qualified as a citizen for voting or property ownership and trade. Loyalists who sought return after the war faced conflicting state policies, while some states barring them entirely, while others allowed limited reintegration. This situation undermined national unity and complicated commerce and security as interstate trade and migration disputes multiplied. Prominent figures highlighted the problems in writings from the period. George Washington, in a 1784 letter to Virginia Governor Benjamin Harris, lamented the problems with the national government, and he warned that the lack of unified authority over such matters threatened the Union's cohesion and left the country vulnerable. John Jay, serving as Secretary for Foreign Affairs, also warned that the Confederation's inability to speak with one voice embarrassed the nation in dealings with European powers and invited further foreign exploitation. The mounting of chaos made clear that the spirit of 1776 could not survive without stronger national authority over who belonged in America. I certainly have a lot more to share with you about this, and will be doing it in my next No Restraint podcast. Gives you a reason to look forward to it. In the meantime, ponder what you have heard, share it with a friend, and always, may God bless you, may God bless Israel, and may God bless the United States of America. These are my efforts to make us a better educated population. See you next time.
1: Hey, it's the great American Bill Cunningham. 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I'm your man. 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
2: News Talk 850 WFTL weather forecast for your Sunday. Partly cloudy skies with a high of 94, very warm with a low of 77. And as we kick off your workday Monday, sunshine in the forecast. Another warm day, 95 is the high and 77 is the low. Check your weather, News Talk 850 WFTL.
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4: From ABC News, I'm Brian Clark. Senator Lindsey Graham, who advocated for a stronger U.S. foreign policy across more than 20 years in the Senate, died suddenly Saturday night. ABC Stephen Portnoy has the latest from Washington.
5: Paramedics were called to the senator's home here in D.C. on a report of a man suffering chest pains. Hours later, his office said Lindsey Graham died from a brief and sudden illness. The 71-year-old was just in Ukraine 2 days ago, visiting with President Volodymyr Zelensky. He was due to appear on NBC's Meet the Press this morning. President Trump on social media calls his ally and frequent golfing partner a true American patriot and one of the greatest people and senators I have ever known.
4: In a statement, President Zelensky said Graham was here with our people when it was most needed. As for the political ramifications, ABC's Jay O'Brien has more.
6: South Carolina's governor will now appoint an interim senator to fill Graham's seat until his term ends in January. Graham was running for re-election, so Republicans in South Carolina now have to hold a special primary to fill his spot on the ballot.
4: Democrats in Maine are looking for a new Senate candidate for different reasons. Graham Plattner, the party's Senate nominee, dropped out after being accused of sexual assault, which he denies. Democrats say they'll hold a convention July 25th and say they're still optimistic about ousting the Republican Senator Susan Collins. The state party executive director, Devin Murphy Anderson, said,
7: "We have a very real situation in this country where women have had their reproductive rights stripped away from them. That is because of Susan Collins' vote to confirm Justice Brett Kavanaugh. She is not escaping that history."
4: The deal to end the Iran war appears to be falling apart, says ABC's Selena Wang.
8: The U.S. and Iran are trading attacks once again, just hours after talks wrapped up in Oman. And those talks were focused on reopening the Strait of Hormuz, but clearly no breakthroughs were made, with Iran yet again firing on a ship in the strait.
4: And Iran says the strait is closed. You're listening to ABC News.
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4: Parts of the western U.S. could experience record temperatures today, says ABC meteorologist Leslie Lopez.
11: Tracking that heat off to the west, 111 degrees is the record to beat in Billings, Montana. That would be an all-time hot day, record-breaking day for the area. In addition to that, we could see daily records broken in Salt Lake City.
4: The temperature is challenging firefighters in Southern California who are battling the Summit Fire. It has grown to nearly 3,000 acres in the eastern part of Los Angeles County. A Democratic member of Congress says he was detained in the West Bank.
12: Israeli settlers were blocking a road in the West Bank Thursday, says Khanna.
13: These hoodlums come in with machine guns, an M4, an American-made machine gun, and they detain us. They block off the road. And then they call the IDF, and the IDF is on their side.
12: Accusing Israel of genocide and apartheid, Khanna says he's considering running for president.
13: We need a new moral direction in our party.
12: Israeli military says after a report about civilians blocking a road, soldiers showed up and cleared them away.
4: That's ABC's Chuck Sievertson. The defending Super Bowl champion Seattle Seahawks have a new owner lined up. It's a part owner of the Seattle Seahawks who's agreed to purchase the team from the estate of former Microsoft co-founder Paul Allen. Sources tell our partners at ESPN the purchase price will be $9.6 billion. That would be a record for an NFL franchise. The league must still approve the deal. Brian Clark, ABC News.
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2: News Talk 850 WFTL weather forecast for your Sunday. Partly cloudy skies with a high of 94, very warm with a low of 77. And as we kick off your workday Monday, sunshine in the forecast, another warm day, 95 is the high and 77 is the low. Check your weather, News Talk 850 WFTL.
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19: All right, welcome to the show, everybody. I'm your host, Kenny Michaels. It is a fabulous day today because I've got news that's going to blow your stinking mind. All right, welcome to the show, everybody. I'm Kenny Michaels. This is Striking Gold. I went ahead and turned the phone lines on. We're ready to take your calls. The number here is 888-961-0222. Again, 888-961-0222. The amazing Wendy is on phones today, so when you call in, be nice to her, please, okay? All right, the number to get me live again, 888-961-0222, or go to kennysgoldquiz.com. Have I got information for you? Guess who started revaluating gold? China. In Hong Kong, they just launched a gold clearing and settlement system. Wow. What does that mean? It means that now you can trade gold through China. That's what that means. China is now starting to revalue gold in their country. Now, we know Donald Trump well enough to know he doesn't let anybody, including China, outshine him. Listen to this. There are five articles on the internet about Trump repricing gold. Five articles on the internet. First of all, Seeking Alpha, that's a news source, says the gold revaluation in the United States is coming. That article was June 30th. Listen to this. Donald Trump posted an AI image of a solid gold eagle on the White House to celebrate America's 250th birthday. Most people think that's a sign he's getting ready to reprice. That was in Newsweek. Now I've got the number one reason why Trump is going to reprice gold. Listen to this. And you better buy now. The U.S. Treasury currently carries the gold reserves on the books at $42.22 an ounce. That was the price in 1973. They have never changed that price since 1973. Five decades. So the minute Trump reprices gold, it makes us a wealthy country. And he's no dummy. And since China's already started, you know Trump's not going to be outdone. This man bathes in gold. So if you have been contemplating moving to gold, you better do it now. We are so close. It's crazy. Every one of these articles talking about Trump repricing gold. It's currently on the U.S. books at $42 an ounce. Well, we all know it ain't $42 an ounce. Why do you think all the major banking firms in the country are giving record numbers for gold by the end of the year because they think it's going to happen. And a lot of articles think it's going to happen this year. How crazy is this? Let's go. This is what we've been waiting for. China has already started a revaluation of gold. Trump will not be outdone by the Chinese. I'm telling you that now. You already know that about him, right? You know, well, what does he say? China. He's not going to let China outdo him, right? That's why you want to get your retirement account, your IRA, your 401k, get it into gold and hurry up and do it. Get your cash out of the bank, get it into gold. Okay, you know I tell you to call Golden Crest Metals. Call them right now, 888-406-6222. Again, 888-406-6222. They're there. Call them. They'll answer the phone and they'll help you. Or if you want me to help you, go to kennysgoldquiz.com. Okay, and you see me, the sexiest man on radio. 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I am the sexiest man on radio. No, there's no doubt about it. No doubt about it. I looked at myself in the mirror the other day, and I thought, man, Mr. Michaels, you are the sexiest. If they had an award for the sexiest man in radio, I'd get it. I'd get it. I'd get at least three votes. My cameraman, Mike, my engineer, Eric, and my wife. I would get three votes. That's enough to win. All right, here we go. Call me here, 888-961-0222. That gets you live with me. I'm Kenny Michaels. This is Striking Gold. So China's already pulled the trigger on revaluing gold. That is enormous news because they hold a hell of a lot of gold. And what it does is it makes them an instantly wealthy country. Instantly wealthy. Okay, and Trump's no dummy. If you have been waiting to see if this revaluation's going to happen, we got five articles now saying that there's a good chance Trump's going to reprice it and do it quickly. 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All right, call them up, 888-406-6222, or go to kennysgoldquiz.com. All right, so I asked last week, and I ask it again, with everything going on in the world, and then I've got some crazy news to tell you that's going to make your hair stand up, and I'm three quarters bald, and it makes my hair stand up. But first I want to say this. I asked last week, how comfortable do you feel with everything going on in the world? How comfortable do you feel that your retirement money will be there when you need it if you left it where it is? And just about everybody I asked that question to all week says, I don't feel comfortable. Listen very carefully. There's a saying. There's a saying when you invest, and it says, when in doubt, get out. That's it. When in doubt, get out. If you have any doubt that your IRA or your 401k is either A, not going to have in it as much as you're hoping at retirement account, at retirement time, or if you are thinking it may not even be here by then, if you at all feel insecure, unsure, if you carry doubt, as 99% of Americans do who are invested in the stock market, if you feel any doubt, get out. Then people say, well, if I get out, what do I do? Where do I go? Go to the Lord. Go to God's money, right? Go to real money. The reason you have doubt is because you're not invested in anything real. That's why you have doubt. You're invested by something manipulated by the government. You're in their grasp. You're in their radar. That's why you're uncomfortable. If the president has gas, or Congress has gas, or some other country does something stupid, all of a sudden you lose 30 grand in your retirement account. You have no control. You understand? So, and you know that. You know that. Because the stock market's gambling, right? So you have no control. So that's why you're feeling doubt. Again, I ask you, how comfortable do you feel that your money will be there when you need it if you left it where it is? Most of Americans say, I don't. If you don't, if you have doubt, get out. Where do you go? Go to gold, because gold's always been there. Gold doesn't crash like the market. Gold has always been there. And here's the thing. When you go to gold, the government is no longer involved. Only you. That's the beautiful thing about gold. Now, why do I bring that up? Well, pay attention to this. By the way, the number to get me live right now, if you want to call in, talk about moving your retirement account or buying physical gold and silver with your cash, Call me here, 888-961-0222. Ring up the phone line now. All right. So listen carefully. Why is privacy from the government important? Well, get ready. Here it comes. We're a year and a half, less than that, a year and 5 months, year in July, August, September, coming out 4 months, a year and 4 months away from a presidential election. And guess who the leading, and this is from your vice president, J.D. Vance. Listen carefully. Listen carefully. J.D. Vance said, the leading candidate for the Democratic side as of now is AOC. Alexandria, what's her name? Something, or Ocasio-Cortez, or whatever her name is. Lord, what we all need to do now is we all need to take a moment from this show, have a moment of silence. We all need to kneel and pray that that doesn't happen. But you do understand that the Democrats want to tax unrealized gains in retirement accounts. You do know that, right? And you do know that Trump can't run again. You do know that part, right? That is why privacy from the government, getting out of government control, is important for your retirement account. You will never feel comfortable that your money will be there when you need it in retirement account if you leave it in stocks. Period. So when in doubt, get out. Okay? And go to gold. Listen, if someone asked me today, Mr. Michaels, how comfortable do you feel your retirement account will be there when you need it? 100%. Actually, 200%. Actually, 1,000%. Because I'm in 100% gold and silver. I'm in a physical metal. I'm in real money. You're not. I feel very comfortable. I already know it's going to be there because it always has been and it always will be. Gold has only been around 6,000 years, folks. Okay? It will always be here for me. I know my retirement account will be there. I'm 10,000% confident. Nobody can take it because it's mine, because I'm not in their control. I'm not in their vision. I'm not in their grasp. Do you understand what I'm saying? So, simple. If you don't feel comfortable or you have any doubt your money will be there when you need it, if you have any doubt, guess what? If you have any doubt, okay, get out. Go to gold. Call Golden Crest Metals, 888-406-6222. Again, 888-406-6222. They're there right now. Anybody that answers that phone will help you. They're not as good looking as I am. You are listening to the sexiest man on radio by far. I'm Kenny Michaels. This is Striking Gold. If you want me to help you with your retirement account or your cash in the bank to get into physical gold and silver, absolutely. 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And by the way, you can watch me do this show. I don't know if you know this. You can go to YouTube. If you're sitting in, if you and your spouse are sitting there and your wife says, I got to check out the sexiest guy on radio. And all you got to do is go to YouTube, baby, and type in Striking Gold with Kenny Michaels and hold on to your britches. Because when my beautiful face comes on, your wife might turn to you and say, look, honey, if you don't straighten up, that's the sexiest man on radio right there, bro. So better treat your wife well. Never know. She may take one look at me and go, holy smokes. Anyway, all right, the number to get me live, 888-961-0222. That's the number to get me live. I'm Kenny Michaels. This is Striking Gold. Now, before we bring on our gold miner, okay, before I bring this week's gold miner on, ladies and gentlemen, listen to what I'm about to tell you. There was a big article on Yahoo Finance that Americans now think they need $1.46 million to retire. That's what Americans think. And it's probably pretty stinking close if you think about it. Pretty stinking close. Okay? How do you get your retirement account to get to the point where you can be confident that you have enough to retire? It's simple. If this repricing is going on, China's already started a revaluation of gold. You know Trump is not going to be outdone. especially regarding China, right? There, you know, Trump's always had this competition with Xi, right? He's always had this competition with China. He always has to be one up on China. China. Okay. So now Trump is, now China launched the beginning of a revaluation of gold. Okay. Hong Kong launched a gold clearing and settlement system. And the U.S. Treasury, as of today, is still showing gold at $42.22 an ounce, which was the price in 1973. So the minute Trump reprices gold, guess what that does to the books of the U.S. Treasury? You got it. And guess what it does to your IRA if you're in gold? You got it. Guess what it does to my IRA since I'm in gold? I got it. Guess what it does to your cash out of the bank and you use it to buy gold, the gold's in your safe. Guess what it does to that? You got it. You got it. You got it. You got it. All of a sudden, your retirement account has enough to retire on. Because simply moving the asset from paper to gold, calling gold and crest and doing it, Trump repricing gold, bingo. So that's it. Bingo. B-I-N-G-O. B-I-N-G-O, B-I-N-G-O, and bingo was his name-o. 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Nobody fails this quiz, okay? All right, the number to get me live, 888-961-0222. That's the number to get me live. I'm Kenny Michaels. This is Striking Gold. Let's bring on our gold miner, shall we? We're going to bring on Victor. Victor, welcome to the show.
20: Kenny, good morning. Thank you.
19: Good morning, sir. Good morning, sir. Congratulations on being this week's gold miner. So this is a very tough thing for me to do, and that is to shut my mouth. So, but what I'm going to do is I'm going to turn the microphone over to you, Victor. Tell me your story. What happened?
20: Well, Kenny, I've been interested in gold for quite a long time, but I didn't really make the proper steps until I contacted you earlier this year. And I hesitated actually for about 3 months, but I kept listening to your show. I kept listening to your show. And I just decided, you know what? It's time to put my best foot forward. And I said, you know what? Let's do this. So I called Golden Crest. Well, I took your quiz first. Like you say, you know, you immediately got back to me, like you state. What I like about you, you're very transparent and very honest, Kenny. And as well as Golden Crest, I have one guy that I talked to. His name is Mr. Cunningham. I won't say his first name, but he knows who he is. I've been helped a lot. I'm very happy. The one thing is product, like you say, product, and transparency. And Kenny, you guys have been like that for me, and my experience has been outstanding. I really appreciate it, and I'm glad I rolled over my IRA.
19: So I'm glad you moved your IRA, and that's exciting. And now with all this talk of repricing gold, anyone who's moved into gold is soon going to get a shot in the arm like you've never had. And if you're not in gold, you better get in gold, and you better hurry the hell up. But here's the question I have. Exactly. So you rolled over a retirement account. I understand it went well. I'm glad Golden Crest treated you well. Yes, I am very transparent. You know, one thing I'll say, Victor, is this. People seem to think that because I'm on the radio, that they're shocked to hear from me. I have news for everybody tuning into this show. Contrary to what you may think, and I'm a pretty talented dude, but I still put my pants on one leg at a time like everybody else, right? And at the end of the day, the reason I launched a show years ago was because gold and silver worked for me, and I'm a senior. I'm 64. I know, as sexy as I am, nobody can believe I'm 64, but I am. I'm 64. And so I decided I'm going to help seniors make sure they can retire because it's worked for me. And now that you moved your retirement account, sir, and this repricing's going on, you're about to embark on one hell of a journey, young man. I do have a question. I know that everybody that comes to me through my show, Victor gets free silver. And I know yours is on the way, I found out. How much free silver did you end up getting?
20: You know, you guys, between you and Golden Crest, you guys sent me $14,000.
19: $14,500. $14,000 in free silver. And can you imagine if gold and silver gets repriced, what the free silver would be worth? Okay. Holy smokes. Dude, that's so awesome. So awesome. Well, listen, I'm running a radio show here, but I do have a question. There's a lot of people, you know, nervous about their retirement account. I always say, when in doubt, get out, right? Most people are not comfortable being in paper. I say, when in doubt, get out. There's a lot of people, uncertain. Any advice you would give them, bro?
20: I would tell them, do their homework. There is a lot of scams going on with gold companies out there, gold and silver companies. Do your homework. Listen to you. Look up Kenny Michaels. Look up Golden Crest Reputations. Look at the complaints. Look at the Better Business Bureau. I was one of those for a while. That's why I hesitated. But I did my homework. I looked you up, Kenny. I saw Golden Crest. You know, everything looked fine to me. Like, okay, it's just a matter of, you know, just jumping. Just go ahead and jumping in.
19: Yeah, and you know what? You're jumping into a solid, real money. Everything else you've jumped into is fantasy, fake money. It's monopoly money. So anyway, all right. Well, listen, Victor, I appreciate you. I'm glad I was able to help you, and I'm glad Golden Crest was able to help you. I'm thrilled to hear this. I'm thrilled about how much silver you got. That's going to be fabulous. Last thing I want to tell you, sir, for being this week's gold miner, I'm sending you a case of Omaha Steaks. Courtesy of me and my show. You're going to have steaks in there. You're going to have hamburgers in there. You're going to have hot dogs in there. And I think it comes with some kind of seasoning and everything. So enjoy it, barbecue it, use it up. When you do make the steaks and you sit down at that kitchen table, just remember the sexiest man on radio sent you those steaks, okay?
20: I'll remember, Kenny. Thank you so much. Have a great day.
19: You too, buddy. Bye-bye. All right, the number to get me live, 888-961-0222. That's the number to get me live. I'm Kenny Michaels. This is Striking Gold. That dude got $14,000 in free silver. $14,000. Now think for a minute. If you get free silver, and then Trump goes through this revaluation, because China's already doing it. China's already doing it. Well, just the free silver alone, what that is going to be worth. Wow. Crazy, huh? What a time to be in precious metals. Finally, a door has opened for seniors. A door has opened that allows you to move out of government control into privacy, into something only you control, into something real, into something that's being revalued, into something our president bathes in. He bathes in any opportunity to have gold. Okay? That's who Donald Trump is. And so at the end of the day, countries have realized Trump is in. Trump is going to revalue gold. China decided to try to beat us to the punch. And now you can imagine how quickly that's going to speed up Trump to do it, right? Because you know him with China. You don't let China do anything before we do. All right, let's go, baby. Call me here, 888-961-0222. I'm Kenny Michaels. This is Striking Gold. 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And, man, you'll finally be able to retire. 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We're going to take a quick break. We come back. We'll be back.

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0: retirement account and or with your cash. You're going to end up, mark my words, getting priced right out of the ability to do that. Because if this revaluation is taking place, and now we got five articles talking about it, and China's already started, and Hong Kong's launched a gold clearing and settlement system. Here we go. We've been waiting for this. What will happen is you'll end up getting less ounces because gold will cost you a lot more money. Not only that, but if you get into it now, and then the revaluation happens that they're talking about, that's an instant shot in your retirement account. That's instant growth. Do you know how many seniors will go from not being able to retire to being able to retire just on the revaluation if you're in gold? You don't want to wait for it to get revalued and then go, okay, well, now I'm going to buy. Well, no, get it now. So when the revaluation happens, boom, you take advantage of that skyrocketing amount. I was blown away when I found out China had already started. And you know darn well Trump will never let China bask in his glory. You already know that, right? That's just who he is. Okay? And the fact he posted an AI image of a solid gold eagle on the front, put up on the eave of the White House, on the eaves of the roof there on the White House. A lot of people think he's getting ready to reprice. So now's the time to get in. Hurry up. Get your money. 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I'm telling you, do not go anywhere else. And the reason I say that is gold companies, that guy that came on the show a minute ago, Victor, he said, gold companies will rip you off. 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They charge fees. They charge huge premiums, all of that. Ex-nay, all that stuff. Just go to Golden Crest. Okay, they're the best priced company. Go to Golden Crest. Okay, and call them now, 888-406-6222, 888-406-6222, or go to kennysgoldquiz.com. By the way, when you go to kennysgoldquiz.com, nobody fails the quiz. Don't think, oh my God, what if I don't pass the quiz? Everybody passes the quiz, okay? The sexiest man on radio will never let you fail the quiz. It's an easy quiz. It's 2-3 questions, and you hit submit. That's it. And you passed. And then it comes to me. And don't be shocked if you get a call from me. Because I say this on every show. If you go to kennysgoldquiz.com, you're going to get the sexiest man on radio to call you. I'm going to call you. And if you don't answer, I'm going to be insulted. And then I'm going to leave you a voicemail. I'm going to send you a text. And then if you don't return my call after that, my feelings are hurt. Then one of my assistants will hunt you down and eventually get you. Okay. Anyway, the number to get me live here, 888-961-0222. That's the number to get me live, or go to kennysgoldquiz.com. All right, let's go to the phones. We'll go to line 2. We're going to talk to Rob in the beautiful state of Washington. Rob, welcome to the show, sir.
1: Good morning.
0: Good morning.
1: I have a couple of questions for you.
0: Okay.
1: We spent $135,000 last year out of my wife's 401k for alternative medical that our insurance didn't cover.
0: Okay.
1: And we've got about $85,000 left in her 401k.
0: Okay.
1: When we invest that here in the state of Washington, they charge us tax and premium on that gold. If I buy it through what you're proposing.
0: Wait. So the good news for you, sir, is that Golden Crest Metals is not in Washington, and neither is the sexiest man on radio. So therefore, whatever Washington does, but you're not buying it in Washington, sir. You're buying it in California. And when you take a 401k, you roll it over. It's tax-free, penalty-free into a precious metals IRA. So as far as all that nonsense, you don't even have to sweat that. My bigger question is, how old is your wife?
1: 63.
0: Good. So she's at an age where she can move that 401k. So that 401k, which is an uninsured account, I might add, she can move that tax-free, right, penalty-free into a precious metals IRA. Golden Crest will do the whole thing for you. I don't care where you live.

0: Golden Crest is not in the state of Washington, so it's a moot point.
1: Okay. Okay. Perfect.
0: I know. It's perfect. I know.
1: That's
0: sir,
1: what I
0: the only
1: need
0: thing
1: to
0: more
1: know.
0: Perfect sir, the only thing more perfect than that would be how sexy this guy you're talking to is. But listen, listen, listen. Just go just go either call Golden Crest at the 888-406-6222 or you can go to kennysgoldquiz.com and I'll personally help you myself. Okay, and I will handle getting your wife's account moved over, and let's get into gold. But you better hurry up, because no disrespect, but $85,000 today is going to get you a lot more ounces of gold and silver than it will if Trump reprices it. And now it looks like China's already started, so now everybody thinks it's going to speed up Trump's motive to get gold repriced, so you want to do it now so you get the most ounces you can get.
1: Fantastic. Good information. Now, my last question is, do we physically get the gold or does it go into a vault and we just get a certificate?
0: That is a great question. So here's the rules about moving a retirement account. By law, when you move a retirement account into physical gold and silver, initially, the physical metals by law have to go to a depository. Your wife will have her own personal private segregated vault in Delaware, fully insured, I might add, and her gold and silver will sit there in this vault. Now, when she makes a withdrawal from the new IRA, she can take the withdrawal in either dollars or the physical metal itself. So if she makes a withdrawal and says, I want an in-kind withdrawal, that means you want it in the metal, then they'll ship that metal on that withdrawal right to her house, to her front door. So initially, when you roll over a retirement account, the metals have to go to a depository. It makes sense, because here's why. Imagine if we shipped all the metals to her. Now, the company managing the IRA, how are they going to manage you for tax purposes if you already have in your hand all the assets that are in the IRA? Right?
1: Correct.
0: So the metals have to sit somewhere. And then, yes, your wife can take possession of them as she makes withdrawals. And she should, because she'll save a lot of tax dollars by doing that as well. Okay? So, so that's
1: all right.
0: How it works. Now, your wife, if she moves $85,000... your wife's also going to get $8,500 in free silver, and because you tuned into the sexiest man of the year, and then what happens is that gets shipped to her as a free gift. Okay, that's how that works.
1: Okay, fantastic. Okay.
0: I know.
1: Sir, well, thank you for being on the radio.
0: Yes, sir. You know, everything you've said so far, you said fantastic and perfect. I've been telling people that about me for a really long time, sir. Okay.
1: This is great. This is great information. I just didn't know how to take care of her retirement account.
0: Well, we're going to take care of it. Go to kennysgoldquiz.com and answer the quiz, and you're not going to fail it, I promise. Or you can call Golden Crest directly at 888-406-6222. And they're there right now. Okay?
1: All right. Thank you for your time.
0: You got it, buddy. Have a great day. God bless. Bye-bye. All right. The number to get me live, 888-961-0222. That's the number to get me live. I'm Kenny Michaels. You're listening to Striking Gold, baby. The best gold show in America by the sexiest radio guy in America. Sheesh. Everybody's so stinking lucky. All right, here we go. We're going to go to line three. We're going to talk to Coach John. This is a good one. In Rhode Island, we're getting a call from Rhode Island. That's the furthest part of this country you could possibly live, I think. John, welcome to the show.
2: What's up, you sexy savage?
0: Hey, man, here I am, baby. You should see what's happening. The two guys in my studio right now, my cameraman and my engineer, they're wearing bibs because they're drooling from how sexy I am, sir. Go ahead.
2: Kenny, I want to know two things. Number one, how did you personally get started in gold? And then if you could tell us kind of briefly, number two, how did Golden Crest get started?
0: Well, Golden Crest got started, the guy that owns it decided to open up a gold company years ago, and that's that. How I got started is an interesting story. My dad was, for a long time, very anti-gold. And as my dad got older, I kept saying, you know, Dad, I think you should move your retirement account into gold. I've been reading up on it, and I hear that, you know, it's a safe place to be. And at your age, Dad, you don't need to be gambling your retirement account. Oh, son, you're crazy. Oh, son, you're crazy. Yeah, I'm always crazy. Anyway, so this kept going. And then I had an IRA, and I thought, you know what? Actually, I had an old 401k, and I thought, you know what? I'm not comfortable with what's going on in the world. I'm going to gold. And I moved to gold to set the example. The account then exploded. So then I got back on the phone with my dad, went to visit him, and I said, look, Pop, move your money. He said, you know what, Kenny, I don't have much longer to go. Fine. You want to move my account? Help me do it. So I moved it over into gold for him. Within about 4 months, his account exploded, just exploded. And he got his statement and he called me and he said, you ready for this? He says, hey, boy chick. That's what he called me, boy chick. And I'm like, yeah, Dad. And he said, my account is crazy. I said, that's because you're in real money, Dad. You're in gold. You're in silver. And two nights before he passed away, and I was holding his hand when he died, two nights before he passed away, we sat and chatted, and he said, Kenny, normally it's the father that gives the son advice, but that was the best advice you could have ever given me. And I said, you know, was thrilled to help him and all of that. My dad and I were the best of friends. So him kind of going against it, me going for it anyway, and then it all kind of transitioned, and gold has worked well for me. I'm a senior. I'm 64 years old, and most people don't believe it when they see me, but I am. I'm 64 years old, and I'm 100% confident that my retirement account will be there when they need it. But I talk to senior after senior after senior. I give seminars all over the country. I talk to people all the time my age, older than me, who are nervous about what's going on in the world, and it doesn't matter whether you're a Trump fan or not, I don't care. Bottom line is, it's nervous time. We got tariffs. We got higher taxes. We got high gas prices. We got wars going on. We got uncertainty. We got socialism now starting to rear its ugly head. We got a choice of AOC, Gavin Newsom, or Kamala Harris as potentially our next president. Lord, please help me. Forgive me for saying that. The point I'm getting at is if we don't protect our money, who the hell will? And I don't care about a 30-year-old because he's got time. But Father Time moved out of my house years ago. So I went to real money. So Coach John, that's what got me into gold. Okay?
2: Well, all right. You sound like an East Coast guy. Where'd you grow up?
0: Southern California.
2: Oh, there you go. Well, all right.
0: There you
2: go. It's the first time I ever heard your show, and I love it.
0: Well, thank you. I appreciate it, buddy. And say hi to everybody in Rhode Island for me. And thanks for calling in. Okay, pal?
2: You got it.
0: Have a great day. God bless. All right, I'm Kenny Michaels. This is Striking Gold. Call me here, 888-961-0222. Or you can skip me. You can go to kennysgoldquiz.com. Let's get moving. Let's go. Let's get your retirement account into gold. China's starting to reprice gold. Trump is doing things that indicate we're going to have a repricement here. Come on, let's go. The U.S. Treasury, listen to this. This is why people think Trump's going to reprice gold. The U.S. Treasury currently carries their gold reserves on the books, ready for this, at $42.22 an ounce, because that was the price in 1973, and it never changed. It never changed, okay? They've never changed it. So on the books at the U.S. Treasury, it shows gold at $42.22 an ounce, but gold is heading for crazy numbers. The reason Wells Fargo, Bank of America, J.P. Morgan Chase, Goldman Sachs, Citibank, Robert Kiyosaki, the reason all, even Warren Buffett, all these people are saying gold's going to go, gold's going to explode, silver's going to explode, gold's going to explode, silver's going to explode. Because it makes no sense for the U.S. Treasury to show gold at $42 when it ain't $42. So that alone, the repricing of gold alone, changes America's finances big time. And isn't that the plan? So Guys, Hong Kong launched a gold clearing and settlement system where you can trade gold with China now. Okay? Seeking Alpha saying gold revaluation is coming to the United States. That was on June 30th. Trump posts an AI image of a gold eagle on the eaves of the roof of the White House. Most people think he's getting ready to reprice gold. That was in Newsweek. Okay? FX Street, which is a big financial reporting company, says that China's already started. China's already pulled the trigger on revaluing gold. And that's not going to sit well with Trump. So he's going to go to outdo him. You know how Trump is. Okay. And then the worst part of all this is J.D. Vance says that AOC is the leading candidate for the Democrats. And I want to spend a little time on this real quick. You do understand that the Democrats want to tax unrealized gains in your retirement account. Now you're thinking, well, that's okay. We don't have a Democrat right now. Yeah, but here's the problem. Here's the problem. If you wait for a Democrat to get in to move your money into gold, gold's going to be a lot more money by then with the repricing. You're going to get a lot less ounces. What you want to do, you want to buy it now. Let the repricing happen. Your account explodes. And when it explodes, the explosion, boom, is private from the government. So they won't be able to tax your unrealized gains because you're in physical hard assets. They're going after paper assets because paper assets are in the grasp and the vision of the government. Gold is only yours. That's the difference. So if you're a senior, I don't want to see seniors get killed in taxes. That's wrong. It's wrong. And the only way to fix it is to go to gold, go to silver. So call Golden Crest, 888-406-6222. That's their number. Or come to me. Go to kennysgoldquiz.com. I got time for a caller. Yes, good. We're going to go to line four. Let's talk to Doug in Tacoma, Washington. Boy, Washington's a busy place this morning. Doug, good morning.
3: Good morning, sir. How are you?
0: I'm well. How are you, sir? Thanks for calling into the show.
3: I got a question. I have $50,000 in cash in my safe, and it's just sitting there. And after just the first time I listened to your program, and I'm very impressed. And I wanted to know, if I have $50,000 in cash, what's the process to buy the hard gold?
0: Yeah, so gold companies, first of all, don't take cash. You need to know that, okay? So what you do, you can do a check or bank wire. Those are the two methods of payment. And what happens is you'll send in your we'll arrange to pick up your check by Federal Express, or you can send in a wire. When you fund your account, then you get on the phone with the sexiest man on radio. That's me. And then I give you a great education on all your gold and silver options. We make the purchase, and then the gold and silver that you purchase is then shipped to your home. Okay. And Golden Crest Metals will pay for the shipping. Golden Crest Metals will pay to insure the package. You just have to be home to sign for it. That's how it works, my friend. It's a very quick process. Wow. I will tell you, leaving cash at home is stupid. I'm not calling you stupid, sir. I'm just saying that you're making no money on your money. And if you run and put it in the bank, they're paying next to nothing. Banks pay you very little interest, and then they hit you with a tax form on the interest you made. And then you got to pay it. Then you got to pay taxes on the interest that was nothing that the bank paid you. It's the whole thing's a stinking scam. Okay. Did you know that if you move to gold and put the gold and silver in your home and the gold goes up in value, there is no tax form? That's the beauty of gold.
3: Right. That's what,
0: Not only that, the 50,000 bucks in your house is not making you a nickel. You're actually losing money. You're losing money because inflation's going up, so your dollar's worth less. You're losing money. What you should be doing is you put it in gold, put it in silver. Now you're making money, man. And you don't get a tax form for the money you make.
3: I love that. That's
0: of course
3: a good thing.
0: You love that. Who doesn't love that? It's like not loving hot chocolate. You know? It's a you know what I mean?
3: All right. Yeah, that answers my question. So
0: well, you got two choices. 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They're there right now, sir.
3: Thank you very much for your time.
0: You're welcome. Have a super day. Thanks for calling in. Bye-bye. All right, the number to get me live, 888-961-0222. I'm Kenny Michaels. This is Striking Gold. You know, I said in the beginning of the show, when in doubt, get out. 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Ladies and gentlemen, thank you for tuning into the show. I will see you next week, and God bless. Bye-bye.

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20: From ABC News, I'm Brian Clark. Washington, D.C. waking up to the news that Senator Lindsey Graham died suddenly at 71. His fellow South Carolina Republican in the Senate, Tim Scott, says,
21: America lost a statesman, but I lost a friend.
20: He died of what his office calls a brief and sudden illness. ABC Stephen Portnoy has more.
22: The news is stunning to his colleagues. Lindsey Graham was just in Ukraine late last week. He was due to appear on Meet the Press this morning. The president on social media calls his congressional ally and frequent golfing partner one of the greatest people and senators I've ever known. In addition to his 4 terms in the Senate and 4 terms in the House, Graham also served for over 3 decades in the Air Force and Air Force Reserve, retiring with the rank of colonel. He was a national security hawk who argued for action against Iran and said in 2022 that Vladimir Putin should be taken out.
20: EMS was called to Graham's Washington, D.C. home last night for a report of a man experiencing chest pains. U.S. Central Command says the Strait of Hormuz is open. Iran says it's closed after the two countries once again exchanged fire. U.N. Ambassador Mike Waltz told ABC's This Week.
23: I think Iran is still very much of the mindset that it can use the global economy as some type of leverage.
20: And ABC Selena Wang says there's an ongoing flare-up between the two sides, jeopardizing the peace agreement.
24: Before these latest strikes, U.S. officials were actually optimistic about talks. In fact, a senior U.S. official said on Friday that the Iranians had privately told President Trump's advisors they screwed up and made a mistake in shooting at those ships. But now the fighting has resumed.
20: The World Cup semifinals are set after Argentina's 3-1 win in extra time over Switzerland. They will play England in Atlanta on Wednesday. England beat Norway in extra time. Tuesday's first semifinal features France against Spain. 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
27: News Talk 850 WFTL weather forecast for your Sunday. Partly cloudy skies with a high of 94, very warm with a low of 77. And as we kick off your workday Monday, sunshine in the forecast. Another warm day, 95 is the high and 77 is the low. Check your weather, News Talk 850 WFTL.
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29: Welcome to this edition of the No Restraint Podcast. I'm your host, Joyce Kaufman, and I have a pretty interesting report here from the Federation of American Immigration Reform, and it really is a timely statement. So I'm just going to run with it and hope that you will understand, as I now understand, just how the Citizens Republic, how we can reclaim the founder's vision of America at 250 years. The 250th anniversary of American independence offers us a unique opportunity to reflect on the founders' vision of a sovereign republic that treats citizenship and immigration as critical nation-building tools. From the colonies' autonomous naturalization laws and the Declaration's grievances against King George, through the Revolution's ironclad loyalty oaths, the Constitution's grant of exclusive federal power over naturalization, and the first naturalization acts passed by Congress, the founders rejected both foreign influence and anti-borders recklessness. Instead, they pursued an immigration system that was selective, assimilation-focused, and reserved exclusively for those who demonstrated good character and loyalty to the Constitution. Reclaiming these first principles is a necessary step to fixing the broken modern approach, one that commodifies citizenship, erases borders, and prioritizes foreign interests. The Supreme Court's recent birthright citizenship decision in Trump versus Barbara underscores both the challenges and the urgent necessity of this project. American sovereignty began with the enunciation of a radical premise that all men are created equal, that they are endowed by their creator with certain unalienable rights, and that to secure these rights, governments are instituted among men, deriving their just powers from the consent of the governed. In declaring independence from Britain, our founding fathers explained that whenever any form of government becomes destructive of these ends, it is the right of the people to alter or to abolish it and to institute new government. Facing King George III's history of repeated injuries and usurpations, all having in direct object the establishment of an absolute tyranny, the founders boldly asserted that these united colonies are and of a right ought to be free and independent states. With that pronouncement, the framers brought into existence a nation with full power to levy war, conclude peace, contract alliances, establish commerce, and to do all other acts and things which independent states may of right do, including the power to decide who could join their experiment in self-governance. The duty to define citizenship was one the founders took seriously. From the colony's own naturalization laws through the Revolution's ironclad loyalty oaths, the Constitution's grant of exclusive federal power over naturalization, and the first citizenship legislation passed by Congress, the framers rejected the recklessness of uncontrolled borders. Their intent was to protect a unified people capable of sustaining liberty through selective and assimilation-focused naturalization, not to create a system that commodified citizenship and erases borders and prioritizes foreign interests. Yet that is precisely the system we have today. Decades of anti-borders policies, sanctuary defiance, birth tourism, and judicial rewriting of the Constitution have produced the very outcomes the framers feared. Overwhelmed schools and hospitals, strained public budgets, unsafe communities, and an eroded national identity. The nation on which the founders staked their lives, their fortunes, and their sacred honor stands at a crossroads. This 250th anniversary of American independence offers a rare opportunity to reclaim our founding vision of citizenship before the contemporary model wreaks irreparable harm on the United States. This investigative note traces that vision in chronological order. It begins with the colonial experience of autonomous naturalization and settlement policies, and then examines the Declaration's assertion of sovereignty over population and migration. The note next analyzes the widespread demand for ironclad allegiance to the revolutionary cause and exposes the fatal disunity on the concept of citizenship under the Articles of Confederation. The note also details the Constitution's deliberate solution of supreme federal power over naturalization, as well as Congress's earliest exercise of that power. It concludes by comparing the founding blueprint with today's broken reality, presents a roadmap for reclaiming these first principles, and given the Supreme Court's recent birthright citizenship decision, underscores why that roadmap must be pursued with even greater urgency. Long before they declared independence, the American colonies exercised autonomous control over who could settle their lands and gain membership in their political communities. Far from anti-borders policies, colonial leaders used targeted recruitment, land grants, and naturalization rules to build strong, productive societies while preserving their English character and capacity for self-rule. Critically, colonial leaders welcomed settlers for their agricultural skills and economic contributions, but those individuals remained distinct from those within the political community. Political membership remained a separate privilege contingent upon permanent residence, loyalty, and assimilation. This experience informed the founders' view that the power to shape a people's demographics is inseparable from the right of self-government. A foundational tool was the headright system, pioneered in Virginia in 1618 by the Virginia Company of London. Any person who paid the passage of a settler received 50 acres of land per person transported, with additional acres for family members or servants. This incentivized the person transported, and this incentivized importation of thousands of English indentured servants, Scots-Irish, and other Europeans to clear land, cultivate tobacco, and defend the frontier. Maryland adopted a nearly identical proprietary system under Cecilius Calvert, granting land for transported settlers to attract a mix of Catholic and Protestant immigrants and accelerate development of the province as a haven for religious toleration. In the Carolinas, the Lord proprietors offered comparable headright incentives. They promised fertile land for rice and indigo plantations in South Carolina, which attracted Huguenots and Scots, and they promoted backcountry farming in North Carolina to settle the western frontier with Germans and Scots-Irish. A similar program operated in Georgia, where the trustees used land grants to attract European Protestants and debtors as a defensive buffer against Spanish Florida. Meanwhile, in Pennsylvania, William Penn actively promoted German and dissenting settlers to create a diverse and rapidly growing colony. Formal naturalization practices further demonstrated local autonomy over demographic and political composition. Individual colonies passed private acts, granting rights to foreigners who met residency and loyalty standards. Pennsylvania enacted legislation to naturalize German Protestants and other dissenters, allowing them land ownership and civic rights after meeting character and residency requirements. South Carolina passed acts granting full legal rights to foreign Protestants equivalent to those of English-born subjects. New York naturalized Christians through oaths or private bills after a period of residence. Virginia issued private acts for specific individuals or groups who had lived in the colony, sworn allegiance, and demonstrated good character. Parliament itself endorsed this approach with the Plantation Act of 1740, which allowed any foreign Protestant and certain others who had resided in an American colony for 7 years to become a natural-born subject upon taking the oaths of allegiance and supremacy and professing Christianity before a justice in open court. Colonial leaders encouraged industrious newcomers while remaining pragmatic about assimilation. Benjamin Franklin's writings captured this balanced mindset. In his 1751 essay, Observations Concerning the Increase of Mankind, Franklin celebrated the colony's potential for rapid population growth through useful European immigrants but warned against rapid, unassimilated influxes that could alter the character of British America. He famously asked, "Why should Pennsylvania, founded by the English, become a colony of aliens who will shortly be so numerous as to Germanize us instead of our Anglifying them, and will never adopt our language or customs any more than they can acquire our complexion?" Likewise, he expressed skepticism over allowing uncontrolled waves of German migrants to swarm into our settlements and, by herding together, establish their language and manners to the exclusion of ours. In a 1753 letter to Peter Collinson, Franklin elaborated on this view, praising German virtues while expressing apprehension. "I'm not against the admission of Germans in general, for they have their virtues. Their industry and frugality is exemplary. They are excellent husbandmen and contribute greatly to the improvement of a country. Yet he warned that without measures of temper, great disorders and inconveniences may one day arise among us, as concentrated communities retain their language, books, and customs, influenced elections, and risked making our government precarious." This pragmatic approach, welcoming those who would strengthen the society while prioritizing cohesion, reflected a core colonial understanding that membership was not automatic, but earned through contribution and integration. By the 1760s and 1770s, British authorities began interfering with the colonies' control over migration and naturalization. The proclamation of 1763 restricted westward expansion onto lands the colonies long desired for new settlement and for use as rewards to veterans of the French populations and the French and Indian War. These restrictions handicapped the colonies' interest in growing their populations and economies at a time when they were already strained by war debts and frontier defense. Then in 1773, the Crown issued instructions directing royal governors not to authorize naturalization bills passed by local legislatures, effectively blocking the colonies from encouraging desirable migration or granting citizenship on their own terms. These measures had tangible economic impacts, hindering land acquisition, agricultural expansion, and the recruitment of productive settlers precisely when the colonies needed them most. In response to these royal decrees, the Virginia House of Burgesses repeatedly asserted in resolutions and petitions that only the colonial assembly could regulate internal affairs affecting population, taxation, and settlement. It denounced Parliament's overreach as inconsistent with British liberty and the colonists' status as free subjects. In 1764, the House remonstrated that laws imposing taxes on the people ought not to be made without the consent of representatives chosen by themselves. It asserted that colonists retained all rights of Englishmen despite removal to America, and that Parliament could not constitutionally tax or affect their estates without representation. By 1769, the House declared that the sole right of imposing taxes on the inhabitants of this colony is now and ever hath been legally and constitutionally vested in the House of Burgesses, rejecting any external authority over matters essential to their growth and governance. These actions framed British interference with naturalization and land policies as a direct threat to self-government. Prominent figures also voiced sharp and increasingly radical resistance to the royal curtailments. In his 1774 summary view of the rights of British America, Thomas Jefferson condemned the policies for rendering the acquisition of lands difficult and thereby checking the population of our country. He criticized the fictitious feudal principle that all lands belong originally to the king, noting that America was not conquered by William the Norman. Instead, he emphasized, America was settled by free migrants at their own expense who held lands in absolute dominion like their Saxon ancestors. Jefferson asserted that lands within colonial limits are assumed by that society and subject to their allotment only, by the people assembled or their legislature. He emphasized that individuals could claim vacant land by occupancy, declaring that the king has no right to grant lands of himself. Jefferson asserted that British interference with these norms violated the natural right of migration and self-determination that the colonists had exercised since their ancestors left Europe. Meanwhile, in his influential 1772, The Rights of the Colonists, Samuel Adams affirmed that inhabitants and their children born in the province enjoyed full natural subject rights as if they and every one of them were born within this realm of England, citing that Massachusetts Royal Charter and the Plantation Act of 1740. He argued that these rights were inherent by the laws of God and nature and by the common law of England, not merely granted by charter from the crown, and that colonial assemblies had the sovereign authority to govern internal matters such as settlement and naturalization without external interference. British attempts to override this, Adams warned, reduced colonists from free subjects to tributary slaves, striking at the fundamental principle that no man or body of men could take away the liberties of others or impose laws without consent. The accumulated grievances and the colonists' articulate resistance reached their climax in the Declaration of Independence itself. When the delegates in Philadelphia listed the king's repeated injuries and usurpations, they included as the seventh grievance a direct indictment of British interference with colonial self-determination. He has endeavored to prevent the population of these states, for that purpose obstructing the laws for naturalization of foreigners, refusing to pass others to encourage their migrations hither, and raising the conditions of new appropriations of lands. This charge encapsulated years of frustration with royal proclamations and vetoes and restrictions that had denied the colonies the sovereign power to grow and shape their societies on their own terms. By declaring the colonies free and independent states, the founders reclaimed their authority to define their political community, transforming a long-standing colonial grievance into a foundational assertion of sovereignty. As the colonies moved from resistance to open rebellion against Britain, loyalty to the cause of liberty became the defining criterion for political participation. This period forged the founders' concept of citizenship as an active choice of undivided allegiance, not merely an accident of birth. This set the stage for how the newly independent states approached naturalization and assimilation under their new constitutional regimes. Starting in 1777, states enacted test acts and loyalty oaths requiring individuals to renounce their allegiance to Britain and pledge fidelity to the independent state or the United States. Pennsylvania's oath, enacted June 13th of 1777, required subscribers to renounce and refuse all allegiance to George III, King of Great Britain, his heirs and successors, and bear true allegiance to the Commonwealth of Pennsylvania as a free and independent state, while promising to disclose any treasons or conspiracies. Similar oaths were required in Virginia, where the 1777 Test Act required all free males to renounce the king and pledge allegiance to the Commonwealth. In New York, the 1777 Test Act led to attainder and seizure of loyalist estates for those who refused to swear or affirm their allegiance to the state. And in other states like Massachusetts and Rhode Island, provisions allowed Quakers and pacifists to affirm rather than swear their allegiance. Refusal generally meant disqualification from office, loss of voting rights, property confiscation, or banishment. The new state constitutions reinforce this posture. Pennsylvania's 1776 Constitution conditioned voting and office holding on oaths of allegiance and good character, declaring that free men must swear or affirm loyalty to the Commonwealth. Massachusetts' 1780 Constitution similarly required oaths of allegiance and good character for full rights. New York's 1777 Constitution, meanwhile, gave the legislature discretion to naturalize foreigners as they shall think proper, provided they took an oath of allegiance to the state and abjured all foreign powers in all matters, ecclesiastical as well as civil. And Virginia's 1776 Declaration of Rights tied rights to the people's sovereignty and rejection of the crown, asserting that all power is vested in the people and their magistrates are their servants. The Continental Congress, meanwhile, debated and acted on matters touching on citizenship and immigration. Delegates discussed the need for uniform rules to prevent states from forcing unwanted citizens on others. In 1776, Congress established a committee of secret correspondence to recruit foreign support for the war and passed resolutions offering land grants and legal status to foreign volunteers and officers who served in the Continental Army. Between 1776 and 1778, it actively recruited foreign fighters, authorizing diplomatic missions and granting commissions to figures like the Marquis de Lafayette, who arrived in 1777 and was commissioned a major general, Baron von Steuben, who trained the army at Valley Forge, and Casimir Pulaski, who organized cavalry and died in battle. Congress's efforts included propaganda pamphlets distributed in Europe, outreach to Protestant communities, and the 1778 alliance with France. This campaign reflected the pragmatic recognition that attracting loyal and capable individuals was essential to sustaining the fight for independence. Leading figures emphasized the stakes. George Washington repeatedly stressed undivided allegiance in general orders and correspondence, reminding troops and citizens that loyalty to the cause defined the new American identity. This was a theme he later crystallized in his farewell address. Citizens by birth or choice of a common country, that country has a right to concentrate your affections. The name of American, which belongs to you in your national capacity, must always exalt the just pride of patriotism more than any appellation derived from local discriminations. John Adams, meanwhile, noted in an 1818 letter that the true revolution in America was in the minds and the hearts of the people, where citizenship demanded unwavering commitment to Republican principles and rejection of monarchy. Thomas Paine, in his paper entitled The Crisis in 1776, contrasted the summer soldier and the sunshine patriot with those who stood firm during the darkest days of retreat after the loss of New York to the British. He framed true American identity as active, steadfast support for independence rather than passive birthright. These are the times that try men's souls. With the British surrender at Yorktown in 1781 and the Treaty of Paris formally ending the war in 1783, the states turned from the battlefield to the task of building a lasting union. They ratified the Articles of Confederation in 1781, intending a perpetual league of friendship. This weak central structure, however, quickly revealed the dangers of fragmented authority over who belonged in the new nation. Under the Articles, each state retained almost complete sovereignty over citizenship and immigration, leading to inconsistent rules, interstate disputes, and an inability to manage national borders or foreign relations effectively. During these difficulties was Article 4, which stated that free inhabitants of one state were entitled to all privileges and immunities of free citizens in the others. However, states had wildly different naturalization standards. For example, Pennsylvania allowed foreigners of good character to acquire rights after just 2 years, while Virginia required longer residence and stricter conditions, and South Carolina relied on private bills for attaining citizenship. A foreigner naturalized quickly in one state could immediately claim full rights in stricter states, creating confusion over who qualified as a citizen for voting or property ownership and trade. Loyalists who sought return after the war faced conflicting state policies, while some states barring them entirely, while others allowed limited reintegration. This situation undermined national unity and complicated commerce and security as interstate trade and migration disputes multiplied. Prominent figures highlighted the problems in writings from the period. George Washington, in a 1784 letter to Virginia Governor Benjamin Harris, lamented the problems with the national government, and he warned that the lack of unified authority over such matters threatened the Union's cohesion and left the country vulnerable. John Jay, serving as Secretary for Foreign Affairs, also warned that the Confederation's inability to speak with one voice embarrassed the nation in dealings with European powers and invited further foreign exploitation. The mounting of chaos made clear that the spirit of 1776 could not survive without stronger national authority over who belonged in America. I certainly have a lot more to share with you about this, and will be doing it in my next No Restraint podcast. Gives you a reason to look forward to it. In the meantime, ponder what you have heard, share it with a friend, and always, may God bless you, may God bless Israel, and may God bless the United States of America. These are my efforts to make us a better educated population. See you next time.
0: You could sleep through the night without thinking twice. 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
27: News Talk 850. WFTL weather forecast for your Sunday. Partly cloudy skies with a high of 94. Very warm with a low of 77. And as we kick off your workday Monday, sunshine in the forecast. Another warm day. 95 is the high and 77 is the low. Check your weather. 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
5: Welcome, my friends. 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

0: Patrick about this important topics dealing about the beast, about this power, political, religious power. We were talking about how the power create or establish a mark, a day of rest. That there is nowhere in the Bible that we can find. If somebody come to you, Brother Paul, or to you, Brother Patrick, show me in the Bible that there is the sanctity of Saturday was transferred to Sunday. Obviously, there is no such a thing in the Bible, isn't it?
1: Absolutely.
0: We have been proving that.
1: Right.
0: And I mentioned previously in another program that there are only 8 Bible verses in the whole New Testament that mention about the first day of the week. How many verses?
1: 8
0: only. Those Bible verses, we're going to go quickly one by one and see if in any one of those 8 Bible verses there is such a thing of being to see the transfer Saturday to the 7-day Sabbath to the first day of the week, Sunday. Let's go ahead in the New Testament then, the New Testament, starting the first Bible verse that we find that talks about the first day. It's found in Matthew 28, verse 1. Brother Patrick, go ahead.
2: Matthew 28, verse 1. In the end of the Sabbath, as it began to dawn toward the first day of the week, came Mary Magdalene and the other Mary to see the sepulchre.
0: Okay. Does it mention in there anything about transferring the sanctity of Saturday to Sunday?
2: It tells just the opposite, Brother Raphael. Matthew is saying at the end of the Sabbath.
0: Okay.
2: Matthew still calls the Sabbath, and he calls the next day the first day of the week.
0: And this is important because all these writers of the New Testament, they start putting together their writings after Jesus had been even taken to heaven.
2: Right. Matthew was writing 6 years after Christ had died, and if he had been taught that there was a new Sabbath, he would have wrote it differently.
0: Obviously, right. That's a very important topic.
2: Mm-hmm.
0: Now, on the second Bible verse that we find and dealing the mention of the first day of the week is in the book of Mark, verse 1 and 2. Brother Paul.
3: Speaking of the same event, and when the Sabbath was passed, Mary Magdalene and Mary the mother of James and Salome had brought sweet spices that they might come and anoint him. And very early in the morning, the first day of the week, they came unto the sepulchre at the rising of the sun.
0: Again, notice that Mark, a different writer from the New Testament, obviously writing, putting together his writing years after Jesus has been crucified and resurrected and gone to heaven, he is still calling the first day of the week the first day of the week. He didn't say the Sabbath or the new Sabbath. He didn't say that, right?
3: One more thing.
0: Yeah.
3: This was written 32 years after the resurrection.
0: That's important. So when people say, no, Jesus didn't change it, but the disciple changed it. So Mark obviously haven't got any news yet, right?
3: Right.
0: He didn't get such an important thing.
3: Absolutely. And notice, it was because they were keeping the Sabbath why they came the first day of the week after the Sabbath was finished.
0: Right. And the third Bible verse in the New Testament that we find referring to the first day is right there in the same book of Mark, which was written 30 years plus after Jesus had been crucified, resurrected, and going to heaven. Mark 16:9. Let's read it, Brother Patrick.
2: Now when Jesus was risen early the first day of the week, he appeared first to Mary Magdalene, out of whom he had cast 7 devils.
0: So again, they are referring of the same event, isn't it?
2: Yes.
0: The fifth Bible verse that we find is found on the book of, the fourth, I guess, right?
3: Fourth.
2: Yes.
3: Fourth,
0: right. The fourth is found on the book of Luke. This is a good one because Luke was a Gentile. He was not a Jew. Because sometimes I remember another minister told me years ago, he said, well, my brother Matthew and Mark, they were Jews. And that's why they were talking about the Sabbath, the 7-day Sabbath as such. But let's pay attention, this non-Jew writer

0: book, writing at least after 25 years of the resurrection of Christ, and what, how does he present the Sabbath? Chapter 23, verses 54, I mean, chapter 23, verse 56, Brother Paul.
1: I just take it from 53, if you'll allow
0: me. Okay, go ahead.
1: And he took it down and wrapped it in linen and laid it in a sepulchre that was hewn in stone, wherein never man before was laid. And that day was the preparation day, and the day and the Sabbath drew on. So that occurred Friday, the Sabbath is coming on.
0: Yes, Jesus was crucified on Friday.
1: Yes.
0: Okay. And afternoon. Okay.
1: Verse 55, and the woman also which came with him from Galilee followed after behind the sepulchre, and how his body was laid. And they returned and prepared spices and ointment and rested the Sabbath day according to the commandment.
0: Let's pay attention to this. Luke, being a Gentile, non-Jewish, again, writer, he still was calling the Sabbath, the seven-day Sabbath, the commandment of God. A commandment, according to the commandment of God.
1: Absolutely. And recording this 24 years after the event.
0: Wow. Okay, keep reading, please.
1: Now, verse 1 of chapter 24.
0: Yes.
1: Now, upon the first day of the week, very early in the morning, they came unto the sepulchre, bringing the spices which they had prepared, and certain others with them. So they prepared the spices on Friday, rest the Sabbath, and the following day, Sunday, the first day of the week, they came.
0: Okay, so they rested according to the commandment, Luke says. Now, the fifth Bible verse in the New Testament, it John speak about these events too, Brother Patrick. And please, let's read it.
2: John 20, verse 1 says, the first day of the week cometh Mary Magdalene early, when it was yet dark, unto the sepulchre, and seeth the stone taken away from the sepulchre.
0: In about what year John wrote this gospel, Brother Patrick?
2: Christ was crucified in 31 A.D., and this was 97 A.D. That would be 66 years later.
0: And John did not call it either the Sabbath day, isn't it? He called it the first day of the week, isn't it?
2: Yes.
0: Let's see what took place in the day of resurrection, according to Luke 24.
2: This is the story of the two disciples walking on the road
0: right,
2: to Emmaus.
0: On the first day of the week. Yeah. So let's go straight to the sixth Bible verse found in the New Testament. You have it in there, Brother Patrick. And see, because many times I hear people quoting these verses to support the idea that the Sunday had been changed, or the sanctity of Saturday had been changed to Sunday, the first day of the week. But let's pay close attention. So far, none of the five Bible verses dealing with the first day has been telling us anything about Jesus or the disciple commanding us to keep Sunday or the first day of the week as a day of rest. It's quite the opposite. They're active. They were working. They were preparing things for that day, you know. And my brother Patrick, the sixth reference dealing with this, please read
2: it. The sixth reference is found in John 20, verse 19.
0: Go ahead.
2: Then the same day at evening, being the first day of the week, when the doors were shut, where the disciples were assembled for fear of the Jews, came Jesus and stood in the midst and said unto them, peace be unto you.
0: Again, I have heard good people, maybe with good intention, saying, you see, the disciples were observing in there the first day of the week already. But what does the Bible says? Why did they were gathering that day?
2: They were assembled for fear of the Jews. They were hiding in this room.
0: Hiding. Yeah, you said it. Hiding. In chapter 20, verse 1, I believe, it says about they were, you know, coming together. Isn't it? Can you read chapter 20?
2: 20 verse 1 we read.
0: Yeah, chapter 20. You read chapter 20 verse 19. Yeah. I want you to read verse 1. Please.
2: We read that already.
0: There was nothing that says that they were supposed to be having a worship service that day, right? Mm-hmm. Let's go to the seventh reference of the New Testament to see, maybe. And this is another one that people use trying to make good people believe that, yes, the disciple established the first day of the week. And that is found in the book of Acts, chapter 20, verse 7 and 8. My brother, Paul, read it, please.
1: And upon the first day of the week, when the disciples came together to break bread, Paul preached unto them, nearly two, ready to depart on the morrow, and continued his speech until midnight. And there were many lights in the upper chamber where they were gathered.
0: Okay, so Brother Patrick, do we find anything in here about observing the first day of the week?
2: They were gathered together on the first day of the week, but we have to know when the days of the week start and end.
0: Please elaborate, explain a little bit.
2: Well, when God created all things through Jesus Christ, every day of creation, it says, the evening and the morning were the first day. And so the Bible days begin at sunset, and a new day will begin at sunset and end the next sunset. Sunset to sunset, the Bible says in Leviticus that from even unto even shall ye celebrate my Sabbaths. Sunset to sunset, and it's the Roman timekeeping that starts today at midnight.
0: Right. So in the book of the book of Acts, they said they were getting together right there.
2: On the first day of the week.
0: Yeah.
2: That's Saturday night.
0: Yeah, on the first day of the week.
2: Yeah.
0: But some people say, well, they were partaking of the bread. You see, they were celebrating a mass, which actually, for the record, there was no such thing as a mass on the day of the disciple. Mm-hmm. That was created later on in the pagan Christian institution that came out of Rome, okay? So over here, it's saying that they were together partaking of the bread. But we can read in the same book of Acts, chapter 2, verse 46, Brother Paul, do you want to read it? That the disciples were partaking of the bread every day of the week. Okay? Because I remember reading some books using this Bible text, Brother Patrick and my brother Paul, and all of you out there listening to this radio program across America and outside of America. They say, you see, they were celebrating the Mass that day. They were having a religious service that day, on the first day of the week, according to them. But let's see, in the same book of Acts, chapter 2, verse 46, the partaking of the bread, how often?
1: And they continued daily with one accord in the temple, and breaking bread from house to house, did eat their meat with gladness and singleness of heart. It was a togetherness.
0: So every day. So to say, to use the book of Acts, chapter 20, verse 7, and to use it as a reference, in sanctity of the Saturday had been transferred to the first day because they were partaking of the bread. I believe that is a big deception, isn't it, Brother Patrick?
2: Right, and the first day of the week was actually also on the evening of Sabbath. We call it Saturday night, and he spoke until midnight.
0: Right. So, again, it was having meetings, obviously, on the Saturday. It came, the sundown, sunset took place.
2: Yes.
0: And they move on with the meeting that evening, isn't it?
2: Yes.
0: That's what it was. Now, maybe there's one more Bible reference dealing with the first day of the week. Maybe that's going to be the one that it can be proved that the holiness, the sanctity of Saturday, 7-day Sabbath, was transferred to the first day of the week. Yes, Brother Bob.
2: Just before we go on, that meeting was on Saturday night, but Acts tells us what Paul did during the daylight hours of the first day of the week.
0: Okay, go ahead.
2: In Acts 20:13-14, it says, and he went before the ship and sailed unto Assos, and there intending to take in Paul, for so he had appointed, minding himself to go afoot. And when he had met with us at Assos, we took him in and came to Mytilene. So apparently, Paul walked 19 and a half miles across the peninsula to Assos on the daylight hours of the first day.
0: So he was not found in church, having a religious service.
2: No, he didn't. He regarded Sunday as a working day, just like every other day of the work week. But you read Acts 13, you'll see that he was preaching on the Sabbath, keeping
0: right.
2: the Sabbath holy.
0: In the book of Acts chapter 18 too.
2: Yes.
0: He was preaching. Well, let's read a couple of verses now that you mentioned, Brother Patrick, because it's important to bring this out for the sake of the people that are, you know, and I praise the Lord. People are calling for the free books, you know, the DVDs, and we encourage everybody to study the Word of God by themselves, and praise God for all this, you know, people that are studying, are getting into the Word of God as a result of this radio program. Yes.
2: Acts 13:42-44.
0: Okay. Go ahead. Okay. Let's read it, please, quickly.
2: And when the Jews were gone out of the synagogue, the Gentiles besought that these words might be preached to them the next Sabbath.
0: Wait. Who?
2: The Gentiles.
0: The Gentiles. So, again, we see Gentiles, non-Jews, asking that the next Saturday, they'll come, Paul will come and preach to them. Yes, go ahead.
2: Now, when the congregation was broken up, many of the Jews and religious proselytes followed Paul and Barnabas, who, speaking to them, persuaded them to continue in the grace of God.
0: Into
2: the grace of God.
0: Yeah.
2: Keeping the Sabbath was not legalism. And the next Sabbath day came almost the whole city together to hear the word of God.
0: Wow. Jews and Gentiles, right?
1: Amen.
0: They came together the next Sabbath. The next Saturday. So where have we got the idea that the Jesus or the disciples change the solemnity from the true biblical Sabbath day to the pagan day of Sunday, the day of the sun? Where did they get that idea?
2: Satan hates the law of God, and he has tried to eclipse the view of it from the minds of the people on planet Earth. God created this world, and he sanctified and blessed the seventh-day Sabbath. Satan hates God's law, and he uses, unfortunately, organizations to help do that work of hiding the truth.
0: Wow, that's sad, isn't it?
1: Mm-hmm. And to add a little piece to your question, clearly here the Sabbath wasn't given only to the Jews.
0: No.
1: The Gentiles were actively participating.
0: That's right.
2: Brother Paul, yes. Jesus said the same thing where he said the Sabbath was made for man. That the Greek word is anthropos, anthropology. That's all mankind. Adam and Eve were not Jewish.
0: That's right. Well, that is found, what you just said, Mark chapter 2, verse 27-28.
2: Yes.
0: Just in case, I want to give reference of the Bible every time. Because I don't want anybody to think out there that we are just talking our own words over here. Yes, brother.
1: In prophecy, we see this change, in answer to your question, beginning in Daniel 7:25. He shall think to change times and laws. It was this beast, and out of this beast, that new power, that papal religious system that came out, that began the change of God's laws, precisely speaking to the Sabbath.
0: Right. Now, you mentioned, one of you two mentioned that this Sabbath was from creation. Can we find that in the Bible? In the book of Genesis, chapter 2, verse 3, what does it say?
2: Oh, most definitely. That's...
0: Go ahead, Brother Patrick.
2: That's where it says, thus the heavens and the earth were finished and all the host of them, and on the seventh day God ended his work which he had made, and rested on the seventh day from all his work which he had made. And God blessed the seventh day and sanctified it, because that in it he had rested from all his work which God created and made.
0: So he did, God, our creator, he did three things way before a Jew came into existence, in reference to his holy day Sabbath, the seven-day Sabbath. Let's read again. Genesis 2:3. It says that he blessed it.
1: He blessed it.
0: What else did he do?
1: He sanctified it.
0: He sanctified it, which means what? Sanctified is set it aside.
1: Set aside.
2: For holy use.
0: Make it holy. And the third thing that he did with that was what?
1: He rested.
0: So three things he's giving us as an example to all humanity. as Jesus said.
2: A triply blessed day.
0: Right. He gave it to the whole humanity, as he said in Mark chapter 2, not just to the Jews. And it comes to my mind that the same Sabbath, the same seven-day Sabbath, do you know that even for eternity in the new earth is going to be kept too? Do you know that?
3: Yes.
0: Where can we find that? Let's give the Bible reference, because I don't want anybody to be, you know, even thinking that we are just talking about, you know, our own teachings or that. Isaiah 66, verse 22 and 23. Let's read it. Because God is going to create a new earth and a new heaven, and for eternity, His people, His church, are going to be commemorating, celebrating, and setting aside the seven-day Sabbath. Read it, please.
1: For as the new heavens and the new earth which I make shall remain before me, saith the Lord, so shall your seed and your name remain. And it shall come to pass that from one new moon to another, and from one Sabbath to another, shall all flesh come to worship before me, saith the Lord.
0: Isaiah was seen in a vision when God was going to be creating a new heaven and a new earth, Brother Patrick. And he saw that all the people that would be partaking of eternal life, they will come in every Sabbath day to worship our Creator. Isn't that wonderful?
3: It's beautiful.
2: Jesus says the same thing in the book of Revelation, chapter 22:14. When He will welcome His people to heaven, He will say, "Blessed are they that do His commandments, that they may have right to the tree of life and may enter in through the gates into the city."
0: Amen. But there is one more Bible reference before my time goes out. It's found in 1 Corinthians chapter 16. And I don't want anybody to be thinking out there, "Oh, Pastor Perez did not mention it because that was the Bible reference that where it says that, yes, the sanctity of the first day was transferred." Let's read it quickly, please. Let's read it. Which one? 1 and 2. Let's read verses 1 and 2 so we can get the right context. Please, 1 Corinthians, do you have it, Brother Patrick?
2: "Now concerning the collection for the saints, as I have given order to the churches of Galatia, even so do ye. Upon the first day of the week, let every one of you lay by him in store, as God hath prospered him, that there be no gatherings when I come."
0: Do you know that verse is used so many times too, trying to prove the sanctity or the transferring of the sanctity of Saturday to Sunday. But what is Paul talking about in there? Come on, tell us. Let's do it quickly, Brother Patrick.
2: Well, that phrase, "lay by himself in store," that's doing something at their home. They've been busily engaged at work through the week. They have closed shop and prepared for the Sabbath day. They haven't ordered their record books, their financial record books. So on Sunday, that would be the first time they could do it. And as they were looking over their finances, they could lay by themselves in store an offering so that when Paul come, that offering would be right there, ready to give him for the
0: brethren. Paul was collecting offering for the poor up in Jerusalem.
2: Yes.
0: It was going on. And as a matter of fact, I don't have time, but they can look at it. There is a Catholic Bible that says, that will translate this. It says, the poor was saying, set aside in your homes, in your houses, in your stores, the offering on the first day of the week. So when I come, when he will come the first, second, or third day of the week, he will collect, get those offerings, bring it to Jerusalem, and distribute the offering in there to the, you know, accordingly. That's what Paul was talking about. He was not talking about the setting aside, as many so-called theologians make us to believe. That's another big deception. So here we came to the eighth biblical reference. There's no more. No more reference on the first day of the week. Okay? I know in the book of Revelation 1:10, it says that I was in the day of the Lord. And many people have been make believe that John was referring to the Sunday. But no, the only Lord's Day, according to the Bible, according to Jesus, it's the seven-day Sabbath. He called it, this is my Lord's, this is the Lord's Day. He didn't say the first day was the Lord's Day. I'm making this clarification just in case some people are thinking about Revelation 1:10. No, it did not refer to the first day in there. It must be referring to the seven-day Sabbath. Unfortunately, our time is up. We will have to continue. Yes, we have to, I know, we still be dealing with the mark versus the mark of having the mark of the beast, the mark of the commandments of the man versus the commandments of God. We have to study all those things because God has a seal. The beast has a seal or mark, God has a seal. And we have to prove that beyond any reasonable doubt that the seven-day Sabbath is the seal of God. May the Lord bless each one of us. Amen.
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6: From ABC News, I'm Brian Clark. Senator Lindsey Graham of South Carolina has died at 71, and his fellow South Carolina Republican Tim Scott tells ABC,
7: America lost a statesman, but I lost a friend.
6: Senator Chris Coons, a Democrat from Delaware, tells ABC there was no better friend but no tougher adversary than Graham, and he said the two had just discussed a bill that would implement new sanctions on Russia.
8: Lindsey told me that President Trump had just said to him he would support the bill, and it's my hope that we will take up and pass this bill in Lindsey's memory this week when we all get back to session.
6: And ABC Stephen Portnoy in Washington says the foreign policy focus lines up with Graham's career.
9: He was a national security hawk, a fierce critic of Iran and supporter of Israel and Ukraine. In fact, Lindsey Graham had just completed his 10th trip to Ukraine on Friday. The Israeli prime minister says Israel has lost one of its greatest friends. Graham's sudden death at 71 after a report of chest pains is shocking news here. He was running for re-election this November. He was due to appear on Meet the Press this morning.
6: South Carolina's governor will appoint a replacement. South Carolina Republicans will choose a new candidate for November's election. Meanwhile, there are still outstanding questions about the status of another prominent Senate Republican, Mitch McConnell. ABC's Jay O'Brien has more.
10: McConnell was checked into the hospital exactly 4 weeks ago today. His staff has still not said why. It's an unknown medical condition. His office continues to say that McConnell is getting treatment and that he's working on Senate business. The governor of Kentucky is demanding answers about McConnell's condition. And if McConnell continues to stay out and with Graham gone, that creates a numbers problem for Senate Republicans. They go from 53 voting Senate Republicans to just 51.
6: Iran says the Strait of Hormuz is closed. The U.S. says it's open as the two countries have traded fire as the peace deal remains in jeopardy. You're listening to it.
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6: The Rocky Mountain region could see record high temperatures today. Meanwhile, parts of the south have been inundated with heavy rains and flash flooding over the weekend, says ABC meteorologist Samara Theodore.
12: Flash flooding and heavy rain inundating the country from the heartland to the south, stretching to the east coast. New Orleans submerged, cars stuck in the deluge, people forced to wade through several inches of water. The floods turning streets into rivers. Over in Tennessee, a separate system dumping 6 inches in some areas.
13: I'm just thankful we're alive.
6: People in Houston continuing to demand justice for the Tuesday killing of a man that ICE agents mistook as the target of an investigation, says ABC's Jacqueline Lee.
14: ICE officials claim Salgado Araujo rammed a federal vehicle during an attempted arrest and ignored commands, and he was allegedly shot in self-defense.
15: Let the investigation play out. If the officers acted outside policy or illegally, they'll be held accountable.
14: But an attorney for two witnesses say this is not true.
16: They confirmed that at no point was there ever an ICE agent directly in front of the vehicle.
14: According to DHS officials, there were no body or dash cameras that captured the shooting.
6: The World Cup semifinals are set, and it's the top four teams in the world as the last four standing. England will play Argentina on Wednesday in Atlanta, one day after France and Spain meet in Dallas. I'm Brian Clark, ABC News.
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20: News Talk 850 WFTL weather forecast for your Sunday. Partly cloudy skies with a high of 94, very warm with a low of 77. And as we kick off your workday Monday, sunshine in the forecast. Another warm day, 95 is the high and 77 is the low. Check your weather, News Talk 850 WFTL.
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22: 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I am your host, Walt Phillips, and this broadcast is brought to you by my wonderful friends at the Reagan Gold Group. Now, folks, before we get started, as always, I want you to pull out a pen, a pencil, a marker, whatever you got on you, and I want you to jot this number down, 1-800-702-2212. Again, that's 1-800-702-2212. And a big surprise, folks, we have a new URL this week, and it's going to be a new URL moving forward, and that is ownrealgold.com. 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And that is if you are not a phone person and you'd like to contact the Reagan Gold Group, you can fill out a questionnaire there really quickly and somebody will be in touch with you. Folks, I want to do something a little different today. Most weeks, I bring you 3 or 4 different stories, a forecast here, a supply number there, and there's nothing wrong with that. But today, I want to sit with one idea for the entire show, because I think it earns that kind of attention. I want to talk about exactly where we stand right now in July of 2026 and why I believe that this specific moment is the one folks are going to look back on. Here's the idea in one sentence. We're living in the informational age, and the informational age runs on medals, not on promises, not on a balance sheet somewhere, on actual physical gold and silver. And the fundamentals behind that idea have never, not ever in my career, have been stronger than they are right now. And I'm going to walk you through why I believe that. I'm going to tell you a little bit about my own story. And by the end of this hour, folks, I want you to understand exactly why waiting any longer right now is the single most expensive mistake that you can make. All right, so let's start with where the country actually stands right now, because you need this kind of backdrop before anything else I tell you today will make sense. Earlier this month, this country celebrated its 250th birthday, about a week or so ago. 250 years, folks, 250 years old. This nation has survived a civil war, two world wars, the Great Depression, and more currency crises than most folks can even remember. And through every one of those moments, one thing has held true. The dollar in your pocket changed in value, sometimes a lot, but gold never stopped being gold. I want to remind you of one of those moments specifically. Back in the 1970s, this country lived through some of the worst inflation in its history. It took Paul Volcker at the Federal Reserve jacking interest rates into the high teens just to choke it back down. And it came with a rough recession before things got any better. Meanwhile, gold went from around $35 an ounce at the start of that decade to well over $800 by 1980. That's not a coincidence, folks. That's what happens to a hard asset while a currency is losing its grip. Now, here's where we sit today. This country is carrying a national debt that would have been unthinkable a generation ago. And the Federal Reserve is caught in nearly the same bind that Volcker was, trying to keep inflation in check without triggering a recession on their own watch. And just this past month, we got a live demonstration of how fragile that balancing act has become. Going into June, the market had priced in roughly a 75% chance that the Fed would raise interest rates. Then the June jobs report just came in, which was the weakest hiring number in years. And those odds fell to basically a coin flip overnight. That kind of whiplash is exactly why gold pulled back more than 20% from its record high earlier this year. And it's exactly why it's roaring back this week. One government report moved the entire direction of monetary policy in the world's largest economy. That's not a stable system, folks. That's a system being run on reactions and not certainty. And every single time uncertainty like that shows up, every time the Fed looks cornered, every time a jobs number wobbles, every time the debt conversation gets louder in Washington, gold and silver do the same thing they've done for thousands of years. They get bid up, because when paper promises get shaky, people go looking for something real to hold on to. And that's the backdrop. Now, let me tell you why I believe this exact moment is different from every other moment that I've ever talked about on this show. So I got into precious metals about two decades ago, and I'll be honest with you, folks, it wasn't obvious at the time. There was no AI boom. Nobody was talking about data centers or robotics or anything I'm about to tell you today. If anything, there was more skepticism about precious metals back then than there is now. Plenty of folks told me I was being overly cautious. Some said I was putting money into something that just sits there and does nothing. But I made a decision back then that I've thanked my lucky stars for every single day since. I decided that no matter what story Wall Street was telling that particular year, that I was going to keep a portion of what I had in something physical, something that existed outside of anybody's ledger, anybody's promise, and anybody's spreadsheet. And I bring this up not to talk about myself here, folks, but because a lot of you listening right now are standing exactly where I stood 20 years ago. You're not sure if this is the right moment. You've got other priorities pulling at you right now. Maybe you're skeptical. I was too. But here's what 2 decades in this market has taught me. The moment never feels obvious while you're living through it. It only looks obvious looking backwards. They say hindsight is 20/20. And the folks who wait for it to feel obvious are always the ones who move too late. And here's the thing, folks. The case for gold and silver today isn't just as strong as it was 20 years ago. I believe it's stronger. I believe it's a lot stronger, and that's because it's something brand new that didn't even exist as a concept back then. But before I get into that part, let me give you the number now again, because I don't want you hunting for a pen in 15 minutes. So that number is 1-800-702-2212. Again, folks, that's 1-800-702-2212. Or you can go to ownrealgold.com. 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The call is free. It's a conversation with a real person. No pressure, no obligation, no commitment to buy a thing. Worst case, you learn something and hang up. Best case, it's the most important call that you end up making all year. Now, a quick disclaimer, folks. As always, I'm not a financial advisor or a tax advisor. Everything I share is my own opinion, built on decades of watching this market. Please do your own homework as well. All right, so here is what is different now, folks, and I believe it's the most underappreciated part of this entire story. For years, when folks talked about industrial demand for silver, they meant solar panels, electric vehicles, basic electronics. Real demand, meaningful demand, but demand you've heard about 100 times already. It wasn't any new information. But we're stepping into something genuinely new now. The build-out of artificial intelligence infrastructure, and right behind it, which is something that probably a lot of you right now have not heard of, is humanoid robotics. And I'm sure you guys have seen some commercials on TV or some interesting things on YouTube or something like that. But folks, this is not the first time a giant leap in technology has depended on silver to make it real. Back in 1969, when NASA put men on the moon, and I'm sure you all remember that, the Apollo spacecraft ran on silver zinc batteries. Because when a mission absolutely could not fail, silver was the metal engineers trusted to conduct power reliably without letting them down. Now, that wasn't a coincidence either. Silver is the single best conductor of electricity of any metal on Earth, bar none. Nothing else does the job efficiently, as efficiently, rather. Now take the same principle and let's apply it to today. Every AI data center full of processors, every humanoid robot that's getting built with sensors and actuators that need to react instantly and reliably, whoa, folks, sorry about that, need some more coffee, all of it leans on silver's conductivity, the same way that NASA did 50-plus years ago. We're at the very beginning of an entirely new category of industrial silver demand, stacking directly on top of solar and EV demand that was already straining supply. Now, this is exactly why the phrase I opened with matters. The informational age runs on metals. Every AI breakthrough, every robotics company raising money, every data center going up in this country right now requires physical silver to function. Not hypothetically, folks. Literally, like right now. And remember, the supply side of this equation, because I brought this up in an earlier show and it's still just as true. This is the 6th consecutive year the world has used more silver than has come out of the ground. Think about that, right? We're in a 6-year deficit. Over 760 million ounces have already been drained from above ground reserves since 2021 just to meet demand that existed before this new wave of technology even arrived. Now you're layering a brand new category of demand on top of a market that was already structurally short. Folks, think about a farmer, or if you are a farmer, buying seed for next season. You don't wait until planting day to see if the price went up before you buy. You buy when the price makes sense and you know for certain you're going to need it. That's exactly the position we're in with silver right now, except the planting season Here is an entirely new wave of technology that is not slowing down. So if any of this new information that I just gave you, folks, if any of it makes sense, that's exactly why this call matters. And that call is the call that you make to Reagan Gold Group, the one that can possibly change the trajectory of your future. And again, folks, that number is 1-800-702-2212, 1-800-702-2212, or you can go to ownrealgold.com. Ask them directly how this new industrial demand is shaping the market. It's no cost to you, no obligation, just a straight conversation with someone who watches this stuff every single day. All right, now I've spent a lot of time on silver just now, folks, but because I think the industrial story is the part most people are missing. But gold is walking through the same moment right alongside it for a related but different reason. While silver is being pulled by an industrial demand, gold is being pulled by something else. Trust, or more precisely, the lack of it. The central banks of the world, the very institutions that print national currencies, have been buying physical gold with both hands at a pace we have not seen in generations. They're not doing it because gold pays interest. It doesn't. They're doing it because when you sit inside the system and see exactly how it's run, you understand better than anyone why it makes sense to hold something that isn't somebody else's liability. JP Morgan's own research desk has told their clients to prepare for gold averaging around $6,000 an ounce by the end of this year. Bank of America has gone even further on silver, telling clients they haven't ruled out a run as high as $309 an ounce in an extreme scenario. I believe their exact quote was their exact range was $135 to $309. So think about that, folks. $135 is the low end of their forecast on silver. Now, I'm not telling you that these numbers, you know, I'm not telling you about these numbers to get you chasing a lottery ticket or something. I'm telling you this because when the biggest, most conservative, and that's the key word here, conservative institutions on Wall Street put forecasts like that in writing, it's not a guess. It's the math, the debt, the deficit, the demand. It's all forcing their hand. Now, here's the part I want to hit the hardest today, folks, because I said something to Carl in our conversation last week that I believe with everything in me. If you actually understand the fundamentals behind gold and silver, right? If you actually understand them, today's price almost doesn't matter. The only thing that matters about today's price is whether it's low. Because if it's low, that makes today the best day to act, not a day to wait around on. Now think about that. These two metals are on a trajectory that I personally believe is unstoppable. It's driven by a national debt that is not shrinking, a Federal Reserve that's boxed in, central banks buying gold with both hands, and now an entirely new wave of technology that needs physical silver just to exist. When the trajectory itself is the story, the day-to-day price is just noise. A dip is not a warning sign, folks. It's an opportunity sitting right in front of your face. So let me be really blunt here for a second about what I don't want you to do, right? This is what I don't want you to do, folks. I don't want you to hang up on this show. I don't want you to turn off your radio and tell yourself that you'll think about it for a week or you'll think about it for a month, or maybe you jot the number down and you just lose it. You know what I'm saying? You put it in the glove box or you leave it out on the counter for it to get washed away. I don't want you waiting to see if the price climbs another $1,000 in gold before you finally believe me. Now, this is exactly backwards. You don't want to wait for proof after the fact. You act because you understand the fundamentals now. And now is when the price still makes sense. And that is why every single week on this show, I try to do the best job that I can to explain to you folks all the fundamentals that are working in both metals right now. Now, I want you to do what I did 20 years ago, except with the benefit of everything we know today that we didn't know back then. 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Now, folks, I just want you to get this idea into your head right now. And it's one main idea and not five different ideas or all these different topics, right? And this is something that I mention a lot, right? Gold and silver both have value that precedes time itself. They've been around for 5,000 years. I know you folks probably see crypto pop up and this coin and that coin and, you know, blockchains. And some of you know what that kind of stuff is. And some of you have no clue what it is whatsoever. But silver and gold have been around throughout generations. They've been around for your parents, for your grandparents, for your great grandparents. And they'll be here for your children, for your grandchildren, your great grandchildren, and generations to go beyond that. And that is the true power of this metal. And that is why in an ever-changing world right now with so much uncertainty, with wars going on, with, you know, our country being in the kind of, you know, debt that we're in, a $40 trillion debt, that a lot of people want to have something that is certain. They want to have something that's going to help them sleep well at night. And this is something that I've referenced in a lot of my previous shows, folks, and that's my mother. And, you know, getting her into precious metals was one of the best things that I ever did, because coming home every single day and speaking to her and seeing the worry on her face because all of her money was tied up in the stock market, it would break me inside, folks. It would break me because I love that woman. And you, if you want to call me a mama's boy, you know what? I sure am. But seeing that look on her face and, you know, being in her later years and not knowing if her money was going to be there the next day or gone the next day or go up or go down, it was causing her so much unneeded stress. And that same principle that I just mentioned to you, I mentioned to her and I said, Mom, listen. Gold and silver have been there. It was something she could relate to because silver was around when she was a kid. Gold was around when she was a kid. It's something that we can all relate to. It's something that we can physically hold. You know, when I talk about Bitcoin or folks bring crypto up to me, I always tell them the same thing. The day that you can hand me a Bitcoin and I can put it inside of my pocket, and I'm not talking about a commemorative Bitcoin from the U.S. Mint, but a real Bitcoin that I can put in my pocket and bring to the store and buy myself a nice soda pop with, I'll be all in. But until then, physical metals are what give me comfort. And they're something that should give you comfort as well. And that's why I always stress that making this call not only will be great for your future and your financial security, but for your day-to-day happiness, your day-to-day security, you knowing that your family will be secure for generations to come. Because if gold and silver have been around for 5,000 years, you can know that whether you have it or whether it's something that you pass on to your kids or whether you give it as a gift, whatever it may be, that it's something that's always going to be there. So folks, unfortunately, we're closing in on all the time that we have for segment one. And I have an amazing segment two lined up with Carl as he's back on the show with us this week. And I know a lot of you have been calling into Reagan Gold. A lot of you have been requesting to speak to him and getting him on the phone. And he's told me about a lot of wonderful conversations he's been having with you folks. But let me close with this today. And I want to close with it the way that I open, folks, with one idea. The informational age, it runs on metals. Every data center, every AI breakthrough, every humanoid robot rolling off an assembly line in the next few years needs physical silver to exist. The same way NASA needed it to put a man on the moon, At the same time, the institutions responsible for the world's currencies are buying physical gold because they understand something about their own system most folks will never get told directly. And underneath all of it sits a national debt and a Federal Reserve that can be knocked off balance by one Friday morning jobs report. I made my decision 20 years ago. Without any of this information in front of me, you get to make yours today, folks, with all the information in the world. So here's exactly what happens when you call. A real person answers, not a machine. You tell them what you've got, whether it's an IRA, a 401k, or cash sitting in the bank. They explain everything in plain English. And that's the entire process, folks. That's the entire process. They do all the heavy lifting from there for you. So again, 1-800-702-2212, or you can go to ownrealgold.com. Folks, I don't want you to be the person who looks back on this exact week, the week the country turned 250, the week a single jobs report flipped the Fed's hand, the week you first heard how silver and this new wave of technology are tied together, and you wish you made the call while the price still made sense. The time is now, not next week, not after it jumps another $1,000, now while it's still low enough to really matter. 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Once again, folks, it's a free call, no pressure, no obligation, just the conversation I wish somebody had put in front of me 20 years ago. This is The Gold Show. I am Walt Phillips, and we'll be right back with segment two.
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20: News Talk 8:50 WFTL weather forecast for your Sunday. Partly cloudy skies with a high of 94, very warm with a low of 77. And as we kick off your workday Monday, sunshine in the forecast. Another warm day, 95 is the high and 77 is the low. Check your weather, News Talk 850 WFTL.
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10: 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Again, that's 1-800-702-2212. And a big surprise, folks, we have a new URL this week, and it's going to be a new URL moving forward, and that is ownrealgold.com, ownrealgold.com. And that is if you are not a phone person and you'd like to contact the Reagan Gold Group, you can fill out a questionnaire there really quickly and somebody will be in touch with you. Folks, I want to do something a little different today. Most weeks, I bring you 3 or 4 different stories, a forecast here, a supply number there, and there's nothing wrong with that. But today, I want to sit with one idea for the entire show, because I think it earns that kind of attention. I want to talk about exactly where we stand right now in July of 2026, and why I believe that this specific moment is the one folks are going to look back on. Here's the idea. In one sentence, we're living in the informational age, and the informational age runs on metals, not on promises, not on a balance sheet somewhere, on actual physical gold and silver. And the fundamentals behind that idea have never, not ever in my career, have been stronger than they are right now. And I'm going to walk you through why I believe that. I'm going to tell you a little bit about my own story. And by the end of this hour, folks, I want you to understand exactly why waiting any longer right now is the single most expensive mistake that you can make. All right, so let's start with where the country actually stands right now, because you need this kind of backdrop before anything else I tell you today will make sense. Earlier this month, this country celebrated its 250th birthday, about a week or so ago. 250 years, folks, 250 years old. This nation has survived a civil war, two world wars, the Great Depression, and more currency crises than most folks can even remember. And through every one of those moments, one thing has held true. The dollar in your pocket changed in value, sometimes a lot, but gold never stopped being gold. I want to remind you of one of those moments specifically. Back in the 1970s, this country lived through some of the worst inflation in its history. It took Paul Volcker at the Federal Reserve jacking interest rates into the high teens just to choke it back down. And it came with a rough recession before things got any better. Meanwhile, gold went from around $35 an ounce at the start of that decade to well over $800 by 1980. That's not a coincidence, folks. That's what happens to a hard asset while a currency is losing its grip. Now, here's where we sit today. This country is carrying a national debt that would have been unthinkable a generation ago. And the Federal Reserve is caught in nearly the same bind that Volcker was, trying to keep inflation in check without triggering a recession on their own watch. And just this past month, we got a live demonstration of how fragile that balancing act has become. Going into June, the market had priced in roughly a 75% chance that the Fed would raise interest rates. Then the June jobs report just came in, which was the weakest hiring number in years. And those odds fell to basically a coin flip overnight. That kind of whiplash is exactly why gold pulled back more than 20% from its record high earlier this year. And it's exactly why it's roaring back this week. One government report moved the entire direction of monetary policy in the world's largest economy. That's not a stable system, folks. That's a system being run on reactions and not certainty. And every single time uncertainty like that shows up, every time the Fed looks cornered, every time a jobs number wobbles, every time the debt conversation gets louder in Washington, gold and silver do the same thing they've done for thousands of years. They get bid up, because when paper promises get shaky, people go looking for something real to hold on to. And that's the backdrop. Now, let me tell you why I believe this exact moment is different from every other moment that I've ever talked about on this show. So I got into precious metals about two decades ago, and I'll be honest with you folks, it wasn't obvious at the time. There was no AI boom. Nobody was talking about data centers or robotics or anything I'm about to tell you today. If anything, there was more skepticism about precious metals back then than there is now. Plenty of folks told me I was being overly cautious. Some said I was putting money into something that just sits there and does nothing. But I made a decision back then that I've thanked my lucky stars for every single day since. I decided that no matter what story Wall Street was telling that particular year, that I was going to keep a portion of what I had in something physical, something that existed outside of anybody's ledger, anybody's promise, and anybody's spreadsheet. And I bring this up not to talk about myself here, folks, but because a lot of you listening right now are standing exactly where I stood 20 years ago. You're not sure if this is the right moment. You've got other priorities pulling at you right now. Maybe you're skeptical. I was too. But here's what two decades in this market has taught me. The moment never feels obvious while you're living through it. It only looks obvious looking backwards. They say hindsight is 20/20. And the folks who wait for it to feel obvious are always the ones who move too late. And here's the thing, folks. The case for gold and silver today isn't just as strong as it was 20 years ago. I believe it's stronger. I believe it's a lot stronger, and that's because it's something brand new that didn't even exist as a concept back then. But before I get into that part, let me give you the number now again, because I don't want you hunting for a pen in 15 minutes. So that number is 1-800-702-2212. Again, folks, that's 1-800-702-2212. Or you can go to ownrealgold.com. Write that down for me. The call is free. It's a conversation with a real person. No pressure, no obligation, no commitment to buy a thing. Worst case, you learn something and hang up. Best case, it's the most important call that you end up making all year. Now, a quick disclaimer, folks. As always, I'm not a financial advisor or a tax advisor. Everything I share is my own opinion, built on decades of watching this market. Please do your own homework as well. All right, so here is what is different now, folks. And I believe it's the most underappreciated part of this entire story. For years, when folks talked about industrial demand for silver, they meant solar panels, electric vehicles, basic electronics. Real demand, meaningful demand, but demand you've heard about 100 times already. It wasn't any new information. But we're stepping into something genuinely new now. The build-out of artificial intelligence infrastructure, and right behind it, which is something that probably a lot of you right now have not heard of, is humanoid robotics. And I'm sure you guys have seen some commercials on TV or some interesting things on YouTube or something like that. But folks, this is not the first time a giant leap in technology has depended on silver to make it real. Back in 1969, when NASA put men on the moon, and I'm sure you all remember that, the Apollo spacecraft ran on silver zinc batteries. Because when a mission absolutely could not fail, silver was the metal engineers trusted to conduct power reliably without letting them down. Now, that wasn't a coincidence either. Silver is the single best conductor of electricity of any metal on Earth, bar none. Nothing else does the job efficiently, as efficiently, rather. Now take the same principle and let's apply it to today. Every AI data center full of processors, every humanoid robot that's getting built with sensors and actuators that need to react instantly and reliably, whoa, folks, sorry about that, need some more coffee, all of it leans on silver's conductivity, the same way that NASA did 50-plus years ago. We're at the very beginning of an entirely new category of industrial silver demand, stacking directly on top of solar and EV demand that was already straining supply. Now, this is exactly why the phrase I opened with matters. The informational age runs on metals. Every AI breakthrough, every robotics company raising money, every data center going up in this country right now requires physical silver to function. Not hypothetically, folks. Literally, like right now. And remember, the supply side of this equation, because I brought this up in an earlier show and it's still just as true. This is the sixth consecutive year the world has used more silver than has come out of the ground. Think about that, right? We're in a six-year deficit. Over 760 million ounces have already been drained from above-ground reserves since 2021 just to meet demand that existed before this new wave of technology even arrived. Now you're layering a brand new category of demand on top of a market that was already structurally short. Folks, think about a farmer, or if you are a farmer, buying seed for next season. You don't wait until planting day to see if the price went up before you buy. You buy when the price makes sense and you know for certain you're going to need it. That's exactly the position we're in with silver right now, except the planting season here is an entirely new wave of technology that is not slowing down. So if any of this new information that I just gave you, folks, if any of it makes sense, that's exactly why this call matters. And that call is the call that you make to Reagan Gold Group, the one that can possibly change the trajectory of your future. And again, folks, that number is 1-800-702-2212. 1-800-702-2212, or you can go to ownrealgold.com. Ask them directly how this new industrial demand is shaping the market. It's no cost to you, no obligation, just a straight conversation with someone who watches this stuff every single day. All right, now I've spent a lot of time on silver just now, folks, but because I think the industrial story is the part most people are missing. But gold is walking through the same moment right alongside it for a related but different reason. While silver is being pulled by an industrial demand, gold is being pulled by something else. Trust, or more precisely, the lack of it. The central banks of the world, the very institutions that print national currencies, have been buying physical gold with both hands at a pace we have not seen in generations. They're not doing it because gold pays interest. It doesn't. They're doing it because when you sit inside the system and see exactly how it's run, you understand better than anyone why it makes sense to hold something that isn't somebody else's liability. JP Morgan's own research desk has told their clients to prepare for gold averaging around $6,000 an ounce by the end of this year. Bank of America has gone even further on silver, telling clients they haven't ruled out a run as high as $309 an ounce in an extreme scenario. I believe their exact quote was their exact range was $135 to $309. So think about that, folks. $135 is the low end of their forecast on silver. Now, I'm not telling you that these numbers, you know, I'm not telling you about these numbers to get you chasing a lottery ticket or something. I'm telling you this because when the biggest, most conservative, and that's the key word here, conservative institutions on Wall Street put forecasts like that in writing, it's not a guess. It's the math, the debt, the deficit, the demand. It's all forcing their hand. Now, here's the part I want to hit the hardest today, folks, because I said something to Carl in our conversation last week that I believe with everything in me. If you actually understand the fundamentals behind gold and silver, right? If you actually understand them, today's price almost doesn't matter. The only thing that matters about today's price is whether it's low. Because if it's low, that makes today the best day to act, not a day to wait around on. Now think about that. These two metals are on a trajectory that I personally believe is unstoppable. It's driven by a national debt that is not shrinking, a Federal Reserve that's boxed in, central banks buying gold with both hands, and now an entirely new wave of technology that needs physical silver just to exist. When the trajectory itself is the story, the day-to-day price is just noise. A dip is not a warning sign, folks. It's an opportunity sitting right in front of your face. So let me be really blunt here for a second about what I don't want you to do. Right? This is what I don't want you to do, folks. I don't want you to hang up on this show. I don't want you to turn off your radio and tell yourself that you'll think about it for a week or you'll think about it for a month or maybe you jot the number down and you just lose it. You know what I'm saying? You put it in the glove box or you leave it out on the counter for it to get washed away. I don't want you waiting to see if the price climbs another $1,000 in gold before you finally believe me. Now, this is exactly backwards. You don't want to wait for proof after the fact. You act because you understand the fundamentals now. And now is when the price still makes sense. And that is why every single week on this show, I try to do the best job that I can to explain to you folks all the fundamentals that are working in both metals right now. Now, I want you to do what I did 20 years ago, except with the benefit of everything we know today that we didn't know back then. 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Now, folks, I just want you to get this idea into your head right now. And it's one main idea and not five different ideas or all these different topics, right? And this is something that I mention a lot, right? Gold and silver both have value that precedes time itself. They've been around for 5,000 years. I know you folks probably see crypto pop up and this coin and that coin and, you know, blockchains, and some of you know what that kind of stuff is, and some of you have no clue what it is whatsoever. But silver and gold have been around throughout generations. They've been around for your parents, for your grandparents, for your great-grandparents, and they'll be here for your children, for your grandchildren, your great-grandchildren, and generations to go beyond that. And that is the
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12: From ABC News, I'm Brian Clark. News of Senator Lindsey Graham's sudden death at 71 has shocked Washington, D.C. President Trump told CNN's State of the Union,
13: "I got to know him by little drips and drabs, and then we became friendly, and there was no better advocate. He was a fantastic advocate in the Senate, and he could do things that other people, he was able to. If I had a really big problem with a certain Democrat, he could work it out."
12: Graham's office says he died after a brief and sudden illness. 911 was called to his Washington, D.C. home Saturday night after a report of a man experiencing chest pains. As for what happens next, ABC's Jay O'Brien says,
14: South Carolina's governor will now appoint an interim senator to fill Graham's seat until his term ends in January. Graham was running for re-election, so Republicans in South Carolina now have to hold a special primary to fill his spot on the ballot.
12: The U.S. and Iran have traded fire over the last several days, leading to uncertainty about the status of the Strait of Hormuz. And U.N. Ambassador Mike Waltz tells ABC,
15: "I think Iran is still very much of the mindset that it can use the global economy as some type of leverage."
12: U.S. Central Command says the strait is open. Parts of the Rocky Mountain region could experience record high temperatures today, and that heat has been a challenge for firefighters as they work to battle a large wildfire outside of Los Angeles. ABC's Melissa Adon has details.
16: Firefighters responding aggressively. We've seen quite the aerial assault, even a military C-130 aircraft assisting, as well as a dozen helicopters and fixed-wing aircrafts dropping water on those flames that are burning into the Angeles National Forest. Well, it's also impacting surrounding communities, as nearly 600 people are under evacuation orders or warnings, and officials say one home was damaged.
12: You're listening to ABC News.
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20: News Talk 850 WFTL weather forecast for your Sunday. Partly cloudy skies with a high of 94, very warm with a low of 77. And as we kick off your workday Monday, sunshine in the forecast. Another warm day, 95 is the high and 77 is the low. Check your weather, News Talk 850 WFTL.
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22: All right, welcome back to another thrilling and captivating episode of UAP, the Unidentified Alien Podcast. And I still can't say it. One day I'm going to be able to say the name without stuttering it, but that's okay. Nevertheless, we are here. It's Stephen Diener, Karen Curtis over there. And this is, I'm just going to tell you right off the bat, before Karen goes into her patented tidbits, before we go into the subject material.
23: It's patent pending.
22: Yes, it is. That's true. This is a special two-part series that we're doing. And the reason being because, well, number one, there's so much to talk about when it comes to what we teased last week in the ancient alien realm. Not to get too, you know, copycat when it comes to some of the things that you've seen on the show, but we do want to cover a little bit differently and anything that you've seen before when it comes to so many different weird things, ancient alien aspects, and how it relates to today. And with it being that there's so much, and also with it being this is episode number 9, Karen, and next week that means it's episode number 10.
23: Can you believe it already?
22: Unreal. So
23: I mean, this is since the government came out recently and basically said UFOs and aliens are real.
22: Yes.
23: And so I went, okay, maybe there is something to this. And Stephen Diener's been all over this topic since he was, you know.
22: You're probably a teenager, I guess.
23: Yeah. So I went to him because I knew he knew what was going on. I said, let's group together and try to figure out what's really going on. So when you hear Puma Punku and you hear Göbekli Tepe, you might think, oh, I already know about this because I watch Ancient Aliens. No.
22: No, this is very different. And it's going to be different for the next couple episodes because this is part one. So part one is episode 9 of UAP. And then our special anniversary episode 10 next week, we'll finish off this Ancient Alien series, which will be part 2. So
23: what is 10th anniversary? Wood, tin, paper, something?
22: I'm going to go with flowers. I don't know. I feel like flowers always work for an anniversary.
23: I love it.
22: But so I will let you lead the way, Karen. What do we have here first? Because there's so much to get to.
23: There is so much to get to. And, you know, a lot of the things we're going to talk about today were actually constructed, you know, thousands of years before Christ, right? BC.
22: Right? Yeah.
23: And do you know when the wheel was invented?
22: 1974. Am I off on that?
23: The 1974 Tempest came with rear wheel positraction. It's a trick question. No. 4th century BC. Now, they've also changed that. BC before Christ has now become before Common Era.
22: Right. BCE. But we like the old school way.
23: Yeah. Before Christ. The whole calendar is based on the big guy.
22: Yeah. BC and AC, but nevertheless, that is something that's true. So you're going back, you know, obviously a few thousand years of when the wheel was invented.
23: Well, the point is that, okay, it was invented 4th century BC, but this other stuff was built amazingly without the wheel.
22: Right. So it kind of makes you wonder. By stuff, we mean, and we're going to get to it in the two-part series, the pyramids, Stonehenge, Easter Island, how they all relate, and all these other things that we're going to talk about here today, too, like Puma Punku. And we mentioned it briefly last week. So let's go ahead and dive into it, as they say, because it's so fascinating. And all this stuff is fascinating. Everything we've covered is fascinating. Like you said, the reason we got into it is because of the government's, I guess you can say, reveal that, yes, we don't know what these things are, but they are real. So it begs the question, well, if they're real, how long have they been here? And is it possible that they did help people in ancient times to make things like Puma Punku that has these perfect straight lines and the math is perfect and it's math that we still have trouble calculating today and how these things were built?
23: Yeah.
22: So that's the part that always gets me about these ancient, you know, structures is these things are perfectly, when you look at mathematically, physics-wise, they're perfect. How do you do that?
23: You can't even get
22: thousands of years ago.
23: Piece of paper in between some of these seams. And what's under the oceans? We don't even know. Maybe there were other civilizations more advanced than us that were on Earth way before us. Because you have, what, Göbekli Tepe is like 11,000 BC.
22: Right.
23: And then you've got Puma Punku, which is like between 300 and 1,000 AD, is that correct? Yes.
22: Yeah.
23: No, so, that was prior to the Inca Empire.
22: That's right.
23: Which is 300 to 1,000. Puma Punku was before that with the Tiwanaku.
22: Which is amazing to think about, again, which is the ancient times, how advanced these civilizations were. And the question is, how? Maybe they were just really smart. Maybe they figured things out for themselves. But, I mean, it does beg the question. So,
23: I think they had help. I do. Now, Stephen has gelled and moussed his hair. It's standing straight up.
22: That's right.
23: And he's wearing a chunk of turquoise on a leather strap as a choker around his neck. And here he is.
0: Below the plateau where the H blocks are located are the steps and walls marking the edges of the Puma Punku Mound. Now I can truly see the scale of the site.
23: Okay, so why, Georgios Tsoukalos, I love him. He's on Ancient Aliens.
22: We had to give a little nod to him. We were talking about Ancient Aliens, so.
23: We did. I was going to send Steven down to Bolivia to check out Puma Punku, but he didn't have his passport, so I sent Giorgio down for us to get the audio down there. So, of course, that is not Steven. And Puma Punku is the name of that large temple complex that's located near Tiwanaku in Bolivia, and it is part of a larger archaeological site known as, oh my gosh, Tiahukanukjanu.
22: I'll give that one to you. That's fine. Thank because you. You know why I'll give it to you? Because you tried. So I'll get
23: Pat, may I buy a vowel?
22: That's right.
23: So the temple's origin is a mystery, and it's based on carbon dating, which is what they do to figure out how old the rocks are. And archaeologists believe that the complex may have been built by the Tiwanaku Empire, one of the most important civilizations prior to the Incas.
22: Right. And it's, you know, again, amazing. And we'll have all these photos. If you're not familiar with the structure itself, you can just go to 850WFTL.com, search for the UAP blog, where we have all of the previous podcasts as well. If you've missed any of the podcasts, all the previous episodes are on there, 1 through 8. And we're also going to have on there pictures of some of these structures that we're talking about.
23: Supporting images on everything. By the way, so last week we told you about the quartz that these rocks that they make up Stonehenge, they're like 99% of this crystal quartz that is indestructible. Well, Tiwanaku and Pumapunku, their stonework is what makes it so intriguing.
22: Right. Again, because you're talking about stuff that it was architecture that wasn't figured out until at least modern times, thousands of years later. Now, when you're talking about the pyramids and Stonehenge and things like that, yes, it was being done, but how were they doing this? How were they cutting through this rock? How were they moving it? I mean, that's been the age-old question for years.
23: Stonehenge, I guess they got the stones from Wales, and then they moved them like 200 miles on, what, logs? They rolled them along. But the stonework was more, I don't know. It wasn't as exact as Pumapunku is just like incredible stonework. It's like, was the rock molten and they poured it into a mold? Mm. Or did they have some sort of a diamond cutting device? Because Giorgio Tsoukalos says that that's the only way they could get those edges so perfect and so sharp. You can actually cut your finger on one of the edges of these things. It's just so exact.
22: And that's the crazy thing to me when it comes to, you know, people say, oh, well, what's the big deal? They just move some rocks around. Well, first of all, these are thousands of tons each. So, again, how are you moving it around? But aside from that, what are they using to cut so perfectly into these stones?
23: Yeah, here's Giorgio.
1: The cuts from the diamond saw were the best comparison to those found on the stone blocks at Pumapunku. So we're talking about the sharpest, most sophisticated cutting tool we have today. So how could a so-called primitive society have achieved such sophisticated stone carving techniques?
22: Exactly. Right, so that is the question, and Giorgio puts it perfectly there. And if you don't know who that is, just you know the guy, the memes where he has the giant hair and he's got his hands out and it says aliens.
23: He's like a Greek. Aliens. He's a Greek guy from Switzerland. I think he was born in. Yes, that's why he's got that technique.
22: How about that?
23: Yeah.
22: But what makes Pumapunku so fascinating and why we wanted to spend time on it first here today is, like, you're there, how are they able to cut through this stone? And essentially, after doing studies on it, the only way you could really cut through it was with the sharpest tool that we know of to man to date, which is the diamond saw. They didn't have the diamond saw that we know of, you know, 3,000 years ago, whatever it is, when this was around. And it's interesting when you look at Pumapunku because it kind of looks like almost a lost city. The way
23: that was destroyed as well. I mean, all these H blocks, as they call them, were interlocking.
22: Correct.
23: And some of them you can't. They're so precise. The stones are cut so precisely that they fit perfectly into a lock and key type of situation with each other without using mortar, and not even a razor blade can slide between the rocks.
22: Right. So you're talking about precision,
23: machine quality
22: that you can only be done. At least we thought could only be done today with 3D printers and lasers and computer graphics. And they're doing this before the advent of those things. So how?
23: They don't have the wheel. They don't have anything that Stephen just said. They don't have a writing system.
22: Right.
23: Nothing.
22: But meanwhile, they have these giant stones that are thousands, you know, hundreds of tons.
23: That we can't recreate today.
22: Right, and that's the thing. If you want to try to do this today, it's extremely hard, if not impossible, to get these perfect edges, to get the perfect squares inside that, of course, measured up with the sun and the eclipses and everything like that. So now you're mixing math with astronomy. And these perfect interlocking H blocks, which are literally look like giant stone H's. So again, these pictures, if you haven't seen these, if you're not familiar with the stones of Pumapunku, it will be on 850WFTL.com, and you can go to the UAP blog and we'll have those pictures there because it's it makes you ask the question, how and why?
23: Well, the other thing is, not only are they exactly cut, they're huge.
22: Yes.
23: They're mamma jamma stones, man. They're of mammoth proportion. They're like 25.6 feet long, 17 feet wide, and 3.5 feet thick, and they weigh about 131 metric tons.
22: My gosh.
23: And due to their size, we don't know how they got them to Pumapunku, because it's way high up. The quarry, apparently in Lake Titicaca, pardon me,
22: it's
23: roughly 10 kilometers away.
22: Right.
23: Now, there is something interesting about the stones that may indicate how they moved them and did everything. They're kind of magnetic.
22: Mm.
23: Here's our friend Giorgio.
2: Check out this block right here. There's something really cool about this one. First, I wanted to show you true north on my compass, which, as you can see, this is true north. Now watch what happens. All of a sudden, true north is over there. It's in the complete opposite direction. And here, even more so, down there. This is wild. So what is going on here? Clearly, this rock has been somehow magnetized. So was it exposed to some electromagnetic waves? Or is it like this because at some point, these blocks underwent or came in contact with something strange? I mean, this whole place is bizarre.
22: I mean, it's hard to refute. Obviously, it was, you know, investigated during Ancient Aliens, and you hear it there. There's so many questions with that. And that's the thing that I always find fascinating, Karen, when it comes to looking into all these things. I know I'm not really going to get any answers. What's going to happen is I'm just going to get more questions.
23: That's right.
22: I love to think of the possibilities and the theories behind how is there a true north in two different places? Why would these be magnetized? And if it was affected by some outside source, say maybe an anti-gravity technology, then how is that residue still on the stone that would be creating some type of polar opposite magnetism? It's just, it's incredible, really, when you sit down and think about it.
23: It's baffling.
22: It is baffling.
23: But maybe it was some sort of a space hub for aliens to come in and land.
22: It's possible.
23: And there's lots of gold in the area.
22: Mm.
23: And we know that aliens love gold.
22: So we've heard.
23: Earth has a lot of gold, comparatively speaking, and it all got here via meteor or asteroid. It's not just something that occurs. When a star explodes, then the gold flies out into the universe in these meteors, and then they hit the Earth, and that's where we get the gold. That's why it's a finite source.
22: It's true.
23: But it's very necessary. It's such a conduit and it can do so many things. It's malleable. It's amazing. Gold is amazing.
22: It is, actually. Well, on episode 11 of UAP, we'll be talking about all gold, the properties of gold. No, I'm just kidding.
23: In high school, I did a term paper on gold.
22: Did you really?
23: I'm so fascinated by it.
22: Fantastic.
23: Yeah, it does so many different things.
22: Well, they do talk about how aliens, I mean, theories anyway, and different stories from inside sources who talk about where these alien beings, different species, one of the resources that they tried to mine on Earth, one of the reasons why they would come here is for gold. Because they use it as a resource.
23: They did. And
22: so,
23: by the way, the Tiwanaku style of artifacts were found in Peru as well as Bolivia and as Argentina. So that shows their far-reaching political and economic influence in the region. So maybe they had help from aliens in developing their society. We're talking, again, way before Christ.
22: Right, right. So,
23: which, by the way,
22: ancient times.
23: Pumapunku was in the Bible, references to Pumapunku.
22: That's true.
23: So if it's in the Bible, it's Farilla Gorilla, okay?
22: How about that? Making the connections here today. So there was a lot to go over there with Pumapunku, and I know there's so much more, too. Where are we going next, Karen?
23: The Baltic Sea Anomaly. You brought this to my attention. Ocean exploration team led by the Swedes found what some suggested may be a flying saucer on the sea floor. What do you think? And we'll have the image up at our blog,
22: WFTL.com,
23: UAP. But there's like skid marks behind a large object that suggested that it may have moved across or crashed on the sea floor.
22: So the question is, and I think this was what, discovered 10 years ago or so in
23: yes.
22: the Baltic Sea?
23: Yeah.
22: It was discovered by basically these guys who were, trying to get sonar readings on the bottom of the ocean floor. Treasure hunters, really. They were looking for different things in the Baltic Sea. And they come across this weird image on their sonar.
23: It's
22: where
23: perfectly
22: they say,
23: round, which doesn't happen in nature,
22: it
23: right?
22: It doesn't, right. There's no straight lines in nature, which is, you know, that means it's an indication that it's man-made or made by someone. And also, a circular formation doesn't happen. It's usually something jagged. It's, you know, kind of misshaped when it comes to a natural formation. Just look at the Grand Canyon as an example, okay? It's all over the place. Right. Zigzags and everywhere. So when it comes to this, they looked at the image on their sonar and they see this thing that pops up that almost looks like, think of the Millennium Falcon from Star Wars.
23: Right.
22: It kind of looks like that. So they see that and they go, what the heck is this thing that's sitting on the bottom of the Baltic Sea right now? So after different investigations and studies on it and other pictures, there's been artist renderings of what it would look like. When you see the renderings, it looks like the Millennium Falcon. It looks like a spaceship that crashed on the bottom of the sea floor.
23: It looks like Han Solo's ship, the Millennium Falcon from Star Wars.
3: Why didn't y'all run him? I thought you said this thing was fast.
4: Watch your mouth, kid. You're going to find yourself floating home.
3: What's that flashing?
4: We're losing it at Flecker Shield.
5: Don't trap yourselves in. I'm going to make a jump to light speed.
23: But what's interesting is there's another thing that's nearby, another object, and it's a smaller disc-shaped object that's nearby, and both have a rigid tail or drag marks that are more than 400 meters, about 437 yards long, for those of you who aren't metrically inclined.
22: Like myself.
23: Me too. Their size is distinctive, and their shape as well, and it generates peculiar theories, like what? What is it?
22: Well, that's the question. So there's been, like I said, the past 10 years, there have been different claims on this thing. Some skeptics say, you know, when you do sample studies, which they have on some of the rock, because it's essentially a stone formation. So I don't know how it could be a spaceship if it's a stone formation, but maybe it was a model. You know, maybe it was something like you would see with a Stonehenge. Maybe it was a memorial like we would see today, where something is made out of brick or stone.
23: So it's definitely made out of stone?
22: Right, so this was made out of some type of stone, and they've done some studies on it, and they find that it does have some natural elements to it, but then you have people saying, well, so you have other geologists say, well, this is a natural formation. You have others saying, no, it can't be a natural formation for all the reasons that I and you just mentioned. So the fight goes on with this one, and I know it's hard to explain if you haven't seen the picture, but again, just think of the Millennium Falcon from Star Wars. The picture looks like that, so how would something in stone be that shape sitting on the bottom of
23: I don't know that they actually got down there and tested it, because they've just used sonar images and they potentially are miscalibrated side scan sonar images, and we perhaps need future exploration with better equipment to finally solve the mystery. I don't think they know it's stone.
22: They've come across some different facts about it, but it's all disputed. That's the thing about this one. And the interesting thing about this, I know we said ancient aliens, and this is 10 years ago, so you're probably wondering what the heck you're talking about. It's 10 years ago. It's not ancient. But this structure itself, we don't know how old it is, and we don't know how it got there. So that aspect, yes, this could actually be an ancient structure, because it's just sitting on the bottom of the Baltic Sea, made out of some type of stone formation.
23: Yeah,
22: so
23: it's about 300 feet, so they could reach it, 91 meters. But the second object, Stephen,
22: yes,
23: is more closely resembling a lumpy eggplant or blueberry muffin sprouting what looks like an owl's head.
22: Now that's an image.
23: Do I need to say more?
22: A blueberry owl. I don't know.
23: That definitely sounds like an alien thing.
22: It's very odd. So again, you can see that picture, some different renderings of it. We'll have the sonar picture on there, as well as like an artist rendering of what it would look like supposedly according to the sonar picture. And make up your mind on 850WFTL.com. You search the UAP blog. Again, we have all the other podcasts on there, but we also will have these pictures up of everything that we're talking about.
23: It definitely looks man-made. But speaking of man-made and stone, I want to talk about something that's right here in our own backyard, the Coral Castle. It was built in 1936, so this would be, during the war.
22: Yeah, just yeah. about, yeah.
23: In Florida City by Edward Leedsklin. And he was only 5 feet tall and he weighed 100 pounds, Stephen. So he's just widow.
22: Tiny man. He's like a jockey.
23: He's a tiny man. He could have been a jockey. Now, there was some rumor that he was, see, he's from Latvia and he apparently had this 16-year-old girlfriend. And whoa, they were going to, I know.
22: Oh, 1936. Back then, you know, yeah. Things are... Yeah. Unfortunately, we're different. They shouldn't have been different, but...
23: Well, then yeah. She was young, yeah. And he wanted to marry her, and apparently she dumped him, so he moved to Florida and was just totally forlorn, so he decided to build the Coral Castle to pay homage to her and his love for her. So they say, because there's the, like, this Sweet 16 device, and they believe that that's... It had, you know, some nod to her. But anyway... There's a guy that went down there. It's in home. No, where is it? Where did I say?
22: Yeah, I think it's in Homestead.
23: Yeah, it's in Florida City Homestead area, which is way south of Miami. But as we record this, today is the 29th anniversary of Hurricane Andrew, which hit about the same spot. And Coral Castle, you know, weathered it just fine.
22: Yeah, that's true.
23: Amazing. But here's David. He's this guy that visited Coral Castle.
6: Right here we have the 9-ton gate. Originally, the slightest touch would move it. But the bearings gave out a few years back. And now you can't even budge it. Oh. Yeah, that's some great engineering. Good going, Ed.
23: Yeah, Ed, thank you. But apparently this area is on the United States National Register of Historic Places.
22: You know, it's funny because I've never actually seen this in person, and I don't think we've ever mentioned it before, but Karen and I do this podcast from South Florida. So we're South Florida-based here, so... Again, when we say local, this is only a couple hours down south for us when you're talking about the Homestead area. And, you know, maybe we should make a field trip one day, do a little video of Coral Castle.
23: Yeah.
22: I've never seen it in person. But it's one of those things that, again, is very fascinating because how did he build this, right? How did he get these giant coral stones to be placed how they're placed is the question. This little 5-foot, 100-pound man. Why is it that Florida always attracts the weirdos?
23: I mean, I know.
22: Something
23: There's always a
22: question.
23: Florida connection. But and he did most of his work at night, which is weird. So I told you about the girlfriend, Agnes Scuffs. So she was 10 years younger than Ed, and he referred to her as his Sweet 16, and she canceled the wedding the day before the ceremony. So he was saddened, and he came here, as I said, to build this coral castle single-handedly, sculpting over 1,100 tons of coral rock as his testimony of lost love.
22: So this, you're telling me that this guy is literally saying that he did build this.
23: He did, and I'll explain how he did it.
22: Really? So how do you know, Karen? How do you know how this mysterious coral castle, with all these different shapes, by the way, if you've never seen this, there's something that looks like a crescent moon. There's a big sphere.
23: He's able to sculpt the coral.
22: So yeah. He's sculpting. Now, if you're not familiar with coral, it is, you know, he's pretty easy to sculpt. It's usually something that can be moved around, of course, in small chunks.
23: Not really, because Ernest Hemingway has a house in Key West, and his wife wanted to build a swimming pool. And mm-hmm. So she hired all these Cubans to dig. Key West is an island built out of coral. And so all these Cubans had to dig the pool. And Ernest Hemingway put a penny at the end of the pool because he said, my wife spent my last penny building this pool because it was so difficult to carve out the coral.
22: Really?
23: Yeah.
22: So how is this little 5-foot tall, 100-pound Latvian man able to build these giant coral structures?
23: Okay. So
22: please tell me. Out of love. This is like the Taj Mahal of South Florida.
23: It is, actually. So he quarried logs using tripods made out of tree trunks that stand 25 to 35 feet tall. And he could move the tripods. He had these little devices that would move the feet of the tripods. And the tripods with the hoist were able to lift the rocks. And coral limestone rock can be cut with a wood saw. I don't know if you knew that. Mm. And then he had wedges and flywheel. So the wedges he would put, just the same as the Egyptians did with the pyramids, they'd pound in the wedges along in a line, and then you could hear it as you were pounding when it was going to crack off.
22: Huh.
23: And they would crack off. And then he was able to sculpt it with this flywheel contraption and a 6-foot stone chisel he had.
22: Wow.
23: He had weights, levers, rolling surfaces. He built a multitasking sculpting machine powered by car batteries. He had this whole bunch of car batteries. And that's how he lit it up at night because it's hot in Florida.
22: True.
23: So he was too hot to build it in the day. So he would build at night and he would light everything up with an aerial electric system using these multiple car batteries. And then he had a Sweet 16 machine that had 16 magnets and a magnetic flywheel. And it was the key to making the wheel part of the reed stick. I don't know any of this, but he was like quite the engineer. And it was self-propelled. And he had a water pumping system, horizontal and vertical, reciprocating saw, and a chipping tool.
22: My gosh. Where did he get all this?
23: I know, 1936. That's pretty impressive.
22: That's very impressive. And again, the reason that we bring this up is not exactly ancient times. It's less than 100 years ago. It's 85 years ago. But you're talking about a guy that maybe used ancient techniques to build something similar to what we see in ancient times. So is it possible that the ancient people of Pumapunku or anywhere else, you know, Egypt, and we'll get to all that stuff later on in part two, but is it possible that they used some of these techniques? Would it explain how, say, just for example, because we're talking about today, a place like Pumapunku could have been built? I don't know, because for me, it's a little bit different with Pumapunku. You're talking about something that had precise measurements. You know, everything interlocked together. Quite frankly, the stones were heavier, bigger. You have all this amazing, essentially, mason work on these stones where you have these perfectly cut straight lines that can only be cut with the sharpest tool known to man today. So I don't know. Maybe they use some of those techniques, but there's still so many other unanswered questions when it comes to a place like Pumapunku.
23: Yeah, in terms of Coral Castle, Ed really used magnetic current, which goes back to Pumapunku,
22: right,
23: with the magnetically charged rock.
22: Right, right.
23: And that changed polarization. But kind of like Stonehenge, how did they get those huge blue stones from Wales? Well, in this case, how did Ed get the stones from 10 miles away from the quarry?
22: Hey guys, it's Stephen Diener, and that's all the time we have for on this one. But if you'd like to hear this entire episode, search for Episode 9, Ancient Alien Mysteries Part 1. Just search UAP wherever you get your podcasts and find that Episode 9 to hear this one in its entirety.
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22: All right, welcome into Episode 10, the landmark episode of UAP, the Unidentified Alien Podcast. Stephen Diener over here, Karen Curtis there. How are you, Karen?
23: I'm well. You know, I'm hearing UAP all the time now. We were trying to decide what to name the podcast, and you came up with this UAP idea because that's the new name for UFOs.
22: Right.
23: And I'm hearing it all over the place now.
22: It is funny, isn't it? How that kind of works out. I guess we made a good choice, didn't we?
23: Yes, you did. So very good. Good. Very smart. I think I want to correct myself. I think last week I said the wheel was invented in 400 BC.
22: Yeah, I think we said that. And
23: that's wrong.
22: That's all right, though. We missed a zero. It happens.
23: 4,000. how do they know when crap was invented?
22: You know, carbon dating with things they find. Who knows?
23: Well, I just have to say that Google says the wheel was invented in 4th century BC, but that's 400 BC. But Wikipedia says it was invented in 4500 BC. I think Wikipedia is right and Google is wrong. So it's not my fault.
22: But that's the question. One of the questions we're going to talk about today in our special part two of Ancient Aliens, our Ancient Alien series that we started last time in episode 9, where we talked about all of the different things that we did in episode 9, and now here we are in episode 10, which again is our landmark episode, and we thought, well, why not?
23: By the way, 10th anniversary is 10.
22: Oh, how about that? Which is also interesting because maybe tin was used in some of these structures. But so we thought, why not in a landmark type of episode, let's do like a special two-part series. So today is part two of our Ancient Alien series, and then we'll move on from there to greener pastures. But there's so much to cover that we didn't get to cover in part one, which is why we wanted to split it up. So
23: I think that everything we're talking about from last week's episode to this one

0: that don't look like something from ancient Egypt. Let me put it that way.
1: And people look like astronauts in these hieroglyphs. Then you've got stones placed in such a way that we could never even engineer it today.
0: Right, yeah, pretty
1: and
0: much.
1: You need to go, you need to start questioning this stuff, like the pyramids.
0: At least question it. So is, I think we have, what, pyramids on?
1: In Giza.
0: On deck today?
1: Yeah, they were built for religious purposes, Stephen.
0: Sure.
1: The Egyptians were one of the first civilizations to believe in the afterlife.
0: Okay.
1: This is so interesting. They believed that we all had a second self called the Ka.
0: Right.
1: That lives within each one of us. And when your physical body dies, the Ka enjoys eternal life. So that's why they put all the stuff in their tombs so that when their Ka goes out, it's got a chariot like King Tut's tomb.
0: Right.
1: He had all kinds of stuff.
0: So that was their idea of a soul, essentially.
1: Correct.
0: And which, you know, it is interesting to look back on this. When you start to look at the ancient alien type of theories and history, if you will, you do find some interesting things about, you know, ancient Egypt and whatever it might be. They're like, oh, I didn't know that was going on.
1: Yeah, well, now they're all brown, the pyramids. But at one time, they do believe, you know, they match the Libyan desert. Do you know there's something called Libyan desert glass?
0: Interesting, no.
1: It's actually the breastplate of King Tut had a desert glass scarab carved on it. Mm. And it's made out of desert glasses. When the lightning strikes, the sand turns the desert to glass.
0: Right, that's true.
1: Remember George Bush said
0: that. Right.
1: But anyway, so back in their heyday, they think that the pyramids sparkled because they think they were encased in highly polished white limestone. And when the sun hit them, they shimmered. And then they were supposed to have a gold cap at the top.
0: Right, right.
1: All which, that's gone.
0: Yeah, that's so. All that's gone. So it makes you wonder again, you know, the really the ancient question is, how were these things done and why were they done? Maybe because we've been asking for centuries, how were these
1: why
0: built?
1: Why would you build these things?
0: Right.
1: Well, they said the massive pyramid was built for the pharaoh Khufu, which I think would be a great cat's name, Khufu.
0: That is a good cat name.
1: Yeah, Khufu. And it was finished around 2560 BCE, which would be before Common Era, not before Christ, because they have to just erase Christ from everything.
0: Yeah, pretty much.
1: But he's the big guy. And it's the only marvel of the original seven wonders of the ancient world that's still intact.
0: No Colossus of Rhodes?
1: No.
0: What happened? The Gardens of Babylon? Those are gone? What's going on here?
1: I know.
0: So it's... Now, I will throw a theory out for you here, Karen. And I'm just going to throw it out there. You can throw it right back at me.
1: Okay? I'm going to.
0: Yes, you probably will. I have heard different theories that the pyramids were not built for religious reasons, that they were actually built as structures from the help of alien civilizations using anti-gravity technology as either monuments toward themselves or using alien technology for the purposes of building a power plant. So I have heard different theories that are very interesting, and I know you have some proof here, if you will, or at least some things to think about as to how these might have been power plants, because they have found different caverns and different hollow parts
1: new chambers have been discovered.
0: Yes, these new chambers that would make you think, well, are these chambers for the dead, or were these giant chambers filled with water at one point that they were using?
1: Yes, because there's so much water in the Libyan desert.
0: Listen, when you have aliens helping you out, the possibilities are endless, Karen, okay? I said I was going to throw this out, okay? You can throw it right back at me if you want. I'm just telling you what I've heard. Is that these were once used, the pyramids were once used as power plants, which would explain the gold at the top.
1: Oh, yes, very highly conductive. And the hieroglyph of the light bulb inside.
0: That's right. So it makes you wonder what were really the purposes. When you really think about, too, how the pyramids, it's a known fact, are lined up with Orion's belt, with the three stars that are visible to us today.
1: And actually,
0: then.
1: The way they were back then in 2500 BC.
0: Exactly.
1: It's actually coordinates with that sky.
0: Exactly.
1: So the new chambers were discovered in the Great Pyramid recently, and it's inspiring passionate debate between Stephen and myself.
0: Yes.
1: Not to mention new conspiracy theories, and of course you think the pyramids were a power plant.
0: It's just saying it's a possibility. That's why we do the show, Karen.
1: But the Russians, you and the Russians are together on this because they created a model of the pyramid to measure its electromagnetic response. So they created a smaller version, okay?
0: Right.
1: And it was used to see how wave energy is scattered or absorbed by the pyramid

0: and the group tested the interactions with waves of resonant length, ranging from 200 m to 600 m.
1: Okay.
0: What is m?
1: I don't know, but it sounds like it means I'm right.
0: It's my God. And the pyramid's ability to concentrate energy can be recreated on this nanoscale. Mm. And the researchers say that the same science could be used to create more efficient sensors and solar cells.
1: Right.
0: So in Earth conditions, this could be used for controlling the radio wave propagation and reflection. Some believe the Giant Pyramid of Giza was actually a large acoustical device.
1: Uh-huh.
0: A great echo chamber.
1: So either way, something that was being used, in my book anyway, by aliens, alien technology being used to create this for a purpose that they wanted us to use it for.
0: Yeah, by its size and dimensions, this crystal edifice created a harmonic resonance with the Earth and converted the Earth's vibrational energies to microwave radiation.
1: Aha. Uh-huh. So you're talking about Tesla before Tesla.
0: Yeah.
1: These were things that he came up with.
0: Yeah. Well, according to the Russians.
1: That's according to the Russians.
0: But, you know, there's a papyrus that was discovered recently in Wadi al-Jarf.
1: Of course, it was in Wadi. Of course.
0: Al-Jarf. It's the oldest papyrus discovered, and it contains within it lines stressing that the pyramid was just a tomb for the king and is the only papyrus that talks about building the pyramid, about King Khufu, about managing the pyramid, and about transporting stones by boat from the Nile to the pyramid. Mm. By the way, there's many argue from Harvard that the Jews weren't slaves, but I don't know.
1: Really?
0: If these pyramids were power plants, then where is the text that supports it, Stephen?
1: Maybe it's lost.
0: And if it was built as a power plant, where was the king buried?
1: Well, it could have been both, right? I mean, why not?
0: Maybe he went up into the sky.
1: Yes. Through the gold.
0: Through the gold.
1: I don't know. Look, I'm not saying that these were actually power plants, that the pyramids were actually plants. It's just, it's an interesting thought. It's really kind of intriguing thing to think about, where if these were just tombs, if that's all these were, then these are pretty grand tombs. I mean, and you're talking about, you know, taking these stones down the Nile on boats. Look, maybe these were built by human hands, no alien help, no anti-gravity technology, no electricity, nothing like that. And these were just tombs built out of good old ingenuity and hard work. It could be, but it could also be the other way.
0: But they're so precise, and,
1: right,
0: you know, they're the north, south, east, west. I mean, they're perfectly placed. And some people say that the pyramids preserve technology and also the technology that belongs to the lost continent of Atlantis. Or were built by aliens who landed from space.
1: Now, there's another, speaking of that, Karen, there's another theory about the Sphinx. So I don't know if you've ever heard this, since we're on the subject of ancient Egypt. And I have one more theory with ancient Egypt, too, before we move on, because it's not all going to be about Egypt, so don't worry.
0: The Sphinx is actually part of the pyramid complex.
1: The complex. So there has been long speculation that there are relics from Atlantis buried under the Sphinx.
0: Yeah.
1: Specifically under one of the front paws of the Sphinx. And there's actually been x-rays done of that area, and there are caverns under there. There are, I guess you say, chambers, and no one knows what's inside.
0: Huh.
1: Because the Egyptian government will not let anybody dig under those things.
0: Oh, boy.
1: It's sacred ground, I mean, so.
0: And we've never found Atlantis, right?
1: Well, there's different theories, but not officially, no. So, again, is there some type of ancient technology buried under the Sphinx that we don't know about? Are those legends true? Will it point toward Atlantis? Will it point toward how these pyramids were built, or some type of other ancient alien civilization? But the fact of the matter is, there is, whatever it means, I don't know. It could just be an empty hole in the ground, but there is a chamber under the Sphinx, under the paws of the Sphinx.
0: And also talk about Akhenaten and Nefertiti, because they're the most mysterious. And she was like the most powerful woman in ancient Egypt.
1: Right.
0: And she was alongside the pharaoh Akhenaten. This was from 1353 to 1336 BC. And he actually took them to monotheism.
1: That's right. So that's what I've always found them fascinating, because you go from, and kind of like with Constantine. So if you go back to ancient Rome, Constantine in the 300s AC was the first, you know, Roman emperor to say, we're moving away from paganism, from, you know, the Roman gods, if you will, to Christianity.
0: He saw a cross in the sky.
1: Right. So that was
0: during a war, and they won.
1: So that's, you know, that's the old story behind it. The legend of he saw the cross in the sky. He was converted. Now, other skeptics would say he just saw the way things were going, that Christianity was becoming more popular. So he decided, based off of politics, to make Christianity the religion. But
0: he also selected the books of the Bible. He took all the powerful women out and made us look like hookers.
1: So they say.
0: Yeah.
1: So, but we don't know. But what we do know is that, like Constantine, when he did that in 300, it was a big thing, or 325.
0: And he established the calendar around Jesus' birth.
1: Right. So a lot changed during Constantine's reign, with Constantinople and things like that that you hear about, which I believe is modern-day Turkey, if I'm not mistaken. But
0: I've been there, by the way.
1: Have you?
0: I was in Croatia and Bosnia-Herzegovina right as it split.
1: Really?
0: And Croatia became its own country.
1: Right.
0: I got stuck inside the country.
1: Oh, my.
0: But that's a whole thing. But I crossed over into Turkey to meet this woman, Mara, who lived in a stone hut.
1: Wow.
0: With no electricity. So you look at the ruins, some of these things in Turkey and in, you know, in Iraq, in the cradle of civilization,
1: right.
0: They were so much further ahead than in 1994, what Mara was living in with her beeswax candles.
1: And it just...
0: And her shlivovitz is what they made from the grape skins.
1: Huh.
0: It's like this clear alcohol.
1: Wow.
0: I mean, it was very, very rudimentary and... Like, I went back in time.
1: So why were they going backwards is the question.
0: You know,
1: things like that. And
0: I don't get it.
1: And how did they have the technology that they had?
0: It was such a hard life.
1: My goodness. So my point being with Constantine, not to go off track here.
0: I did. I'm sorry.
1: No. It was to point out how rare that is, how much of a big deal that is when an emperor or a king or a pharaoh moves away from one system to another.
0: It is, yes.
1: So that's what Akhenaten did, where you move away from the Egyptian gods of, you know, Osiris and Ra and all these different gods where...
0: Well, unless
1: now,
0: you're Henry VIII because he just wanted to get a divorce.
1: Well,
0: so
1: that's
0: he just
1: right.
0: Like, it's the Church of England.
1: Yes, and that's basically why he did what he did. But, you know, that's a different story. But so you have Akhenaten who says, no, we're just going to a system of monotheism where it's the sun god.
0: Right.
1: And that's where they started worshiping. And the thing that made this interesting to me, and I've always find it kind of fascinating with Akhenaten, is when you look at pictures of him, and we'll have different pictures of Akhenaten on our UAP blog that you can check out to see what we're talking about. He looks different than anybody else. Well, maybe that could be some type of ancient alien. So when you're thinking about that...
0: He had a big head, right?
1: A very big elongated head, elongated jaw, just very big... Outstanding facial features that...
0: And those almondy eyes.
1: Right. These facial features that you didn't see before in ancient Egyptian, I guess you could say, depictions or anything that we see now. Now you have different cultures, you know, in places in South America or in Africa who would use the planks on the side of babies' heads to elongate their heads.
0: Or they wrap it,
1: things like that. So we see that in cultures now around the world, but you weren't seeing it until Akhenaten. So... Where did they get that from? And there's even pictures of them and their baby, who, forgive me, I don't know who that grew up to be, but of the baby with the head elongated. So the theory is that Akhenaten went to monotheism because he wanted to worship the sun god, which was essentially the alien god that, you know, that he knew and introduced that system into ancient Egyptian culture.
0: By the way, 17 years he spent on the throne. Then Akhenaten died of causes unknown.
1: Mm-hmm.
0: Ooh, I rhymed.
1: That did rhyme. How about that?
0: So, by the way, the Anunnaki.
1: Yes.
0: They're a bunch of deities of the ancient Sumerians, and they are believed to be the offspring of Anunnaki.
1: Right. But the Anunnaki, right, are a whole different story where... Did Akhenaten come from the Anunnaki? So you're talking about a whole separate alien civilization that was living in Egypt?
0: Because it was at the same time, yeah, 2350 to 2150.
1: You know, did they have a hand in the building of the pyramids? So these are all questions that are so mysterious and probably will never be found out, quite honestly, that we're going to be theorizing about forever. What did the Anunnaki, this possible alien civilization, have a hand in the pyramids? This was Akhenaten. You know, what did he learn from them? And who were they?
0: Yeah, they were before
1: aliens?
0: Him, because then he was on the throne,
1: right,
0: in 1349.
1: So did he, you know, was he descended from them, so they say? And so there's just so many questions, Karen, of these ancient civilizations that are very fascinating because it makes you wonder. You know, you have all these names and all these depictions and records and in sculptures and things like that. And the sculptures don't lie.
0: Well, the oldest of the Anunnaki was Enlil.
1: Fair enough. Close enough.
0: The god of air and the chief god of the Sumerian pantheon. The Sumerians believed that until Enlil was born, heaven and earth were inseparable.
1: Mm. So, you know, what was changing their belief system? Because you think about it, just go back into sort of modern times. Go back 2,000 years. What changed the belief system of Jews and pagans? It was Jesus, right? Jesus comes to earth. You start Christianity. That changes a belief system. So what was changing? It had to be something tangible. It had to be something significant for them to change a belief system in ancient Egypt. What was going on?
0: Right. True. I mean, there's nobody comes close to all the information in terms of text and written down history than Jesus.
1: Right.
0: Sumerians believed that until Enlil was born, you had the heaven and earth inseparable, and that he left heaven and earth in two and carried away the earth while his father On carried away the sky. So he was sent to earth to search for life-saving gold.
1: Right.
0: Which is what we've been talking about. And these ancient astronauts from the planet Nibiru.
1: Oh, yes, I've heard of that,
0: actually. Created the first humans as slaves to mine the gold.
1: So that's, you know, one of those ancient alien theories. Now, again, that kind of goes in when you start talking about creating the first humans. Now you're talking about which one is true. Are you
0: the
1: talking
0: missing
1: about,
0: link?
1: Well, I mean, are we talking about, are the Anunnaki God? You know, and we start getting into some muddy waters, you know, if God created humans, and how are the Anunnaki creating humans? So there's a lot of muddy waters there that I'm not trying to dip my toe into right now. But it's
0: being
1: the
0: good Christian that you are.
1: Yes, that's right. I try.
0: But did you know that ancient sites like Easter Island, Nazca, all kinds of the pyramids of Giza, they all line in a single great circle?
1: That's true. They're all on the same ley lines, which ley lines are these different lines that lay, you know, basically that,
0: and it's lay, L-E-Y.
1: Right, that go around the entire earth, and they have special magnetic properties to them.
0: Yeah, apparently the Great Pyramid, Stonehenge, the stone heads at Easter Island, the sun and moon pyramids in Mexico.
1: Right.
0: All ancient mystical sites, churches, temples, henges. No one knows what a heck a henge is. also, I just love the churches in Africa that are buried under the ground. What are they called?
1: I mean, I know there's a bunch of them over there. I forget the names.
0: Lalibela.
1: Ah, yes, okay, Lalibela. In Africa, right. Have you been there?
0: No.
1: That's all right, though. But you have all these different
0: burial sites all around. They're on the ley lines, and in fact, right. 4,000 sites of historical and spiritual significance are found on the grid.
1: I mean, come on.
0: The Irish call them fairy paths.
1: Oh.
0: Germans call them holy lines. Greece called them the sacred roads of Hermes.
1: Hermes, yeah.
0: Hermes. And the Chinese call them dragon currents.
1: So you have all of these, and this is what I've always found fascinating too, Karen, is you have all of these different cultures. I mean, look at all the cultures you name. The Greeks, the Germans, the Irish, the Chinese. And they all
0: believe.
1: And they all knew about the ley lines, and they all had different names for them and different uses for them, but they all believed and knew that there were certain spots on the earth that had special properties.
0: And all at the same time, people are building these pyramids. They're building structures that are similar to other structures on the complete opposite side of the world that are also on a ley line.
1: It's mystifying.
0: How do you know?
1: How do you have Easter Island, which is, I mean, on the other side of the earth?
0: And it's an island.
1: And it's an island away from ancient Egypt, and you're building these giant stone structures that line up with each other.
0: Yeah.
1: Not to mention Stonehenge and all the other 4,000 sites that we talked about, and they all line up perfectly in this geometric circle on all these different ley lines, and they're all connected. How and why is that happening? What did they know that we have decided to
0: ignore
1: or just not find out for ourselves?
0: And the Nazca lines, it's a group of very large geoglyphs. They're made in the soil in the Nazca Desert in Peru. And so they were created like at 500 BC to 500 AD. Mm. And people just scraped away the surface soil on the desert floor. And apparently the soil underneath it's lighter. So when they removed the pebbles, they left this different colored earth exposed. And it's still there to this day. If you fly over, you see all kinds of things. There's like 80 to 100. Actually, after 2020, they found 80 to 100 new things. But there's so many different types of things. Like there's spiders.
1: Yes.
0: And
1: my personal favorite is the giant ant.
0: The giant Ant-Man.
1: Yes.
0: There's trees, flowers, a monkey, a lizard, a dog, a cat, a fish, a condor, a heron.
1: Right.
0: A human.
1: Yes.
0: Trees, flowers, I said. It's just incredible.
1: There is one, and it's kind of weird. I don't know. You be the judge. We'll put it up there with the picture of Akhenaten so you can see what we're talking about, how his facial features were much different than everybody else. And another thing you can see on the UAP blog, on 850.
0: He really tall?
1: He was very tall, too. That's right. That's a good point. On 850WFTL.com. I don't think I mentioned. I just said UAP blog earlier. I didn't say where to go. 850WFTL.com. That might help where you can see the UAP blog. You could also Google search UAP blog and it should come up.
0: Yes, we know how reliable Google is with when the wheel was created.
1: But 850WFTL.com. And you can see these pictures of the Nazca lines, too, that we're talking about if you're not familiar with them. And one of the more intriguing ones to me, it kind of looks like a spaceman.
0: Yes.
1: I mean, you be the judge, but...
0: Well, the Hopi Indians did the same thing.
1: Right.
0: Phoenix or wherever, on a side of a mountain. They drew something that looks just like the Nazca guy.
1: There are caves, if you want to talk about more ancient alien things. There are caves, because believe it or not, folks, there was an America before we came here, in the 1400s, 1500s. 1600s as the first settlers started coming in Jamestown.
0: Yeah, that we know of.
1: Yes. There was an America before then, believe it or not. And we did have Native Americans who were here for thousands of years.
0: Yes.
1: And one thing that has been found
0: especially the Seminoles here in Florida.
1: Right. One thing that has been found that the Grand Canyon, that no one is allowed to go into, for one reason or another, there's different caves inside the Grand Canyon.
0: Yes.
1: That have these depictions inside the caves, pointing back to ancient civilizations, and just like in Egypt, very strange carvings of figures that are unexplained.
0: I'll bet there's scrolls in there, too.
1: Yeah, maybe.
0: What's really interesting about the Nazca lines is that they run straight across the landscape. So you've got the figurative designs of animals and plants, but then you've got these straight lines. And then you also have like a plateau where something could land.
1: Right.
0: And all this stuff can only be seen from above.
1: Yes, I was just
0: about
1: to say
0: that. And at the time,
1: yes,
0: we didn't have any capability.
1: So why are they building this thing that big? So you have to think in terms of now. When we make something now, you're making it because you're basing it off of knowledge that you either have now, or you're making it based off of a necessity that you know, okay, we need to build this invention. Necessity is the mother of all invention, right?
0: Right.
1: So why were they, if they're thinking that same way back during the Nazca lines, why were they building these, or I should say sculpting these things in the sand that could only be seen from the air?
0: Yeah, you look at it on the ground and you can't tell.
1: How would they know that you could even go up in the air?
0: Well, the combined length of all the lines is over 1,300 kilometers.
1: I mean, my gosh.
0: Yeah.
1: So if they're building something that you can only see from the sky, there has to be a reason why they were building it, or I should say structuring it in a way that you could see it from the sky. Who did they want to show it to?
0: They vary in complexity. It's like a crop circle. Also,
1: yeah,
0: from the ground, you just see some crushed
1: crops. Yeah.
0: But these varied in complexity. There's hundreds are simple lines, geometric shapes. More than 70 are zoomorphic designs, including a hummingbird and the spider, the fish, the condor, etc. Others take shapes like trees and flowers. And scholars differ in interpreting the purpose of the designs, but in general, they ascribe religious significance to them. But still, why, if you can't see them from the earth, then why?
1: Exactly.
0: It's like they always fall back on, oh, it's for religious purposes, the pyramids and now the Nazca lines. Seems like if they don't know, they always fall back on religion.
1: And again, what was it about it that made them think? There has to be some type of scenario. Again, think in modern terms. There has to be a scenario when you're inventing something or making something that makes you think, okay, this is going to be seen from here, or this is going to relate to this.
0: Yeah.
1: They had to relate it to something. So what are they relating something that you can only see from the sky when they couldn't get it up into the sky? As far as we know, they didn't invent flight. So
0: right.
1: Who are they showing this to?
0: I don't know. It's so weird.
1: Makes
0: and we
1: wonder.
0: Need to think about it.
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3: News Talk 850 WFTL weather forecast for your Sunday. Partly cloudy skies with a high of 94, very warm with a low of 77. And as we kick off your workday Monday, sunshine in the forecast. Another warm day, 95 is the high and 77 is the low. Check your weather. 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
1: From ABC News, I'm Mike Tabusky. Flags at the White House and the Capitol building are at half staff today as tributes continue to pour in for Lindsey Graham, who died overnight from a brief and sudden illness, according to his office. President Trump calling his passing devastating on CNN. House Speaker Mike Johnson said Graham advocated tirelessly for American strength and exceptionalism. Vice President J.D. Vance, meanwhile, saying he was a one-of-a-kind figure in our politics.
2: The news is stunning to his colleagues. Lindsey Graham was just in Ukraine late last week. He was due to appear on Meet the Press this morning. The president on social media calls his congressional ally and frequent golfing partner one of the greatest people and senators I've ever known. In addition to his four terms in the Senate and four terms in the House, Graham also served for over three decades in the Air Force and Air Force Reserve, retiring with the rank of colonel. He was a national security hawk who argued for action against Iran and said in 2022 that Vladimir Putin should be taken out.
1: ABC's Stephen Portnoy. Lindsey Graham was 71. CENTCOM says U.S. forces launched a third round of strikes on Iran this weekend in retaliation for Tehran's attack on a container ship in the Strait of Hormuz yesterday. The Islamic Revolutionary Guard Corps says that crucial waterway is closed amid the fighting, something U.N. Ambassador Mike Waltz disputed on ABC's This Week.
3: I think Iran is still very much of the mindset that it can use the global economy as some type of leverage.
1: Meanwhile, talks in Oman to end the war in Iran draw to a close without any signs of an immediate breakthrough. ABC's Allison Kosick.
4: Tensions between the U.S. and Iran have been escalating, but President Trump gave the green light for a new round of talks with Iran. But U.S. officials tell ABC News U.S. representatives were not present for this latest round of negotiations.
1: And officials in Los Angeles County now say they've been able to stop the forward progress of the Summit fire, which is now 15% contained. You're listening to ABC News.
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1: A vigil last night in Houston following the death of Lorenzo Araujo. He was the 52-year-old undocumented immigrant who was shot and killed by an ICE agent this week while on his way to work. Hani Khalil, the executive director of the Texas Gulf Coast AFL-CIO, spoke at the gathering.
7: In unmarked vehicles, with no warrant to arrest him, without lights on, drove him off the road and shot him in broad daylight. Shame. Shame on them.
1: The Department of Homeland Security has admitted Araujo was not their target, but resembled the person they were looking for. The semifinals for the World Cup is now set after Argentina bested Switzerland last night. They'll take on England on Wednesday. France, meanwhile, squares off against Spain on Tuesday. It was the running of the Bulls this weekend in New Orleans. Minus the Bulls, participants of the city's 20th annual San Fermin Festival, dressed in traditional white and red clothing while being chased through the streets by roller skaters acting as Bulls. Angela Marshall took part this year.
8: It is quite different. I feel like this is a much easier, gentle version. I know we have a lot of fun hitting people, but it's much better deal to get hit by a little fat plastic bat than get hit by a bull with horns.
1: That event in New Orleans raises thousands of dollars for charity every year. I'm Mike Tabusky, ABC News.
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18: News Talk 850 WFTL weather forecast for your Sunday. Partly cloudy skies with a high of 94, very warm with a low of 77. And as we kick off your workday Monday, sunshine in the forecast. Another warm day, 95 is the high and 77 is the low. Check your weather, News Talk 850 WFTL.
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20: 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And love to hear from you guys, see what we can help you with, and try to help you be successful in your garden. And, you know, hey, we'll be here for the next couple hours doing everything we can to help you, as always. Now, you know, New England, our weather has been up and down. I swear to God, I feel like I talk about the same thing every week when it comes to the weather being up and down. It has just been so I don't know. I mean, not this week that just happened, the week prior, I mean, we had so many days in hundreds. This week, I mean, Monday, we've got like in some areas in New England 5-6 inches of rain, and it's in the 60s. And then it's back up to 95 by the end of the week. It's just up and down. Our plants are as confused as you and I out there. And so I thought it would be a good show to kind of discuss some things that you can keep your garden going during the summer, some things that you should be doing. A lot of these things are pretty obvious, and you already might know it. But if you think of one thing or you hear one thing and you're like, oh, I didn't realize that, then I did my job. because I want to make you guys successful. I want to be able to allow you to focus on your gardens and your outside. Now, it's obviously in some of these days, it's not ideal to be spending time outside for long periods when it's so warm. But, you know, let's, in an ideal situation, let's make sure it's ready to go. So we're going to discuss that today. We got a number of other things. I got a couple emails that came in, and we will answer, try to answer what we can, right? And just get you going. Now, I've been, it's interesting. This past week, I had talked with Luke, the producer, and, you know, one of the days up in New England was about 15 degrees hotter than it was down in, you know, the Maryland area where they are. It's like, isn't it supposed to be the other way around? So I was jealous of him, so he was kind of poking at me, so I love it. Now, enough with the weather. Let's start talking about our garden. Now, here are some major things that we can do. And it's going to be a decent amount of information. So, you know, get ready, or you can listen to a rerun of it at the beginning of next week here. All right. So obviously this is easier said than done. We are really looking to make sure in our garden this summer to keep the weeds out. I know. Easier said than done. But here's the thing. The weeds that come into our gardens are taking away moisture from our plants. But what are they also doing? They're taking nutrients. They're taking your ability to have a clean area, but they're also, if they're stuck there, they get there, they go to seed, they're producing more weeds. And then everything you've worked on for the plantings isn't showing, right? Now, obviously, I'm not saying in a 100-degree day, get out there and pull weeds. Maybe it's at night when it's cooler. We've had some great night temperatures. Get a little area done at a time. Because the less extras around your plants, you know, the weeds in general, the better your plant will do for you. Your plant's blooms might last a little bit longer. They might look a little bit deeper in color. But the cleanup from it, I know, is a pain in the you know what, but it's going to help you for later. You know, later in the season as you're going, so it doesn't have as much later, because a lot of times these weeds will go to seed in this heat because they grow so much faster than a lot of the plants that are in there. I mean, think about some of these weeds. Some of these weeds feel like they pop up overnight and all of a sudden they're like 2 feet tall, right? It's a lot faster than our plants do it. So keep it in mind and try to get ahead of it so there's not as much going on later, because those are the time frames where weeds thrive. They don't need a lot. They don't need a lot of anything. They look for bad soil. They look for bad everything. But, you know, it's just, want to get ahead of it, okay? Another thing we can be looking at doing, and I think I've spent enough time in the past couple weeks about talking about this, so I'll just touch on it, is looking out for any of those garden pests. Now, I named a number about, I want to say maybe it was 3 weeks ago, I went through an entire show on different bugs and different pests, diseases that could be creeping up this summer. And so, not going to go into the details, but with the weather, the humidity, everything that's going on with it, you will start to see more pests in your garden, right? You know, the random rain that we've been getting here and there, if it's extra and it's been sitting because the water can't penetrate the soil, you might start seeing slugs. You know, there might be a number of insects out there. So keep in mind, look for leaves that might have holes in them. Look, or leaves that have been like chewed on. Leaves that have turned black. Look for webbing in your plants, right? And then look for spotting on the leaves. See if there's anything that's popping up that kind of shouldn't be there, right? But this here is also not just about pests, the garden pests like your whitefly, your caterpillars, those types of things. This is also another time where some of those animals are considered pests. This might be, you know, rabbits. Rabbits have been pretty bad the past couple years. So you got to keep an eye out for those guys. And this is when, you know, they're having their litters in the next few weeks. You're noticing more, you know, more deer will start to pop up. They will have I believe they're called calves with them soon. And they're all going to be looking for food during the summer months. So what can you be doing? You know, can you be using a repellent? Can you be using some sort of guard around your plants? Right? You know, look into all those options of what's going to be best for you. Because you might just have one or the other. Maybe it's just rabbits. Maybe it's just deer. Not going to lie, I have both. And they are everywhere. Love animals. It's all good. But don't eat my plants, right? Eat somebody else's plants. If you want to eat the neighbor's plants, have at it. But not mine. Please. Anyways, that's something we're going to be looking for. Because as the drought continues in areas, those animals are looking for food, water, shelter. And if you're being able to take care of your plants, take care of your yard, they're coming right for it. So keep that in mind this summer and the next few weeks as, you know, it's getting hotter, it's staying hotter, it's drier. Animals are going to start coming to your yard looking for more. And this is that time frame, especially if you're able to water your plants. It's a perfect situation for them. Now we got to take a break. We'll be back in a few.

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0: And welcome back to the Parent Family Garden Club. Our phone number here is 339-645-0201. And we're just talking about some things you should be doing this summer to keep your garden going. And touch base on pests, whether it be insects or four-legged. Talked a bit about weeds and not to let the weeds in. Now, some other things we should be thinking about doing this time of year is in a lot of your perennials, removing the spent blossoms, right? Now, there are a number of perennials out there and some annual, mostly annuals, but there are some that don't need to be pinched back or cleaned. But if you're looking for your plants to look great throughout the season, these little jobs like that, the consistent pinching, cleaning, is actually going to help your garden thrive for longer. Just as it is with a plant or a tree that has a limb that is broken, but it's still hanging on, or if it has a disease on the side of it, that plant is focusing wholly on that area and not everything else. It's trying to fix that area. Now, that's part of it, but a lot of times on most plants, when they go to flower, they then go to seed. Seed so that they can rejuvenate and get bigger, stronger, have more plants around them, right? But what does that also signify to the plant? Okay, we've gone to seed. We did our job. We're slowing down. We don't need to produce as many flowers. Whereas if you're cleaning them up, getting rid of some of those spent flowers, and not just the flower, cutting back on some of the stems that don't look so great, it's going to encourage that rebloom. It's going to encourage the blossoms to stay longer. And it's going to keep your plant healthier. But again, if you leave it and it's all just dying back, the plant is going to have that signal coming to it saying, hey, we're done for the season. Let's move on, right? So some of these plants that you would be looking to do to remove would be a lot of the daylilies, coral bells, daisies, bee balm, phlox. Coral bells is another one. Hostas, right? We know hostas aren't meant for their flowers, but when they go to that flower, it's that same aspect. They slow down. But again, what it's doing is it is telling that plant, hey, I want you to rebloom. I want you to focus here. Let's get this taken down, right? Now, there are some that will put seed pods in later in the season, but those are few and far between with what we're discussing at this point. So the majority of your plants should be, you know, deadheaded, pruned, cleaned. And that could be, you know, parts of some shrubs too. Now I know the knockout rose, right? I leave mine and let it be. But if you notice that it gets hit bad, we have, you know, a storm and all the blossoms have gone by, maybe it would be a good idea to prune it a little bit, clean it back, see what it can do, right? It's not for all shrubs by any means. You know, more focus on those perennials that are going to rebloom. You know, most of the shrubs, it's not going to do much for you when it comes to like an azalea or rhododendron. It's still going to need a full season. But I bring up the knockout roses. You know, roses are that in-between of a shrub and perennial. Even though a knockout rose is considered a shrub rose, it is one that you could clean up. Really more to make sure it looks good and clean. But two, to make sure if something happened to it, there was a storm or something, it's not sitting there when the humidity kicks up. Well, obviously, the knockout roses don't have a lot of diseases or issues, but it's always good just to be safe around all your plants. So removing those spent blossoms is huge this time of year to make sure your plants thrive throughout the season. Now, plenty more to discuss in regards to our gardens this summer, so stay tuned. We'll be back in a few.
1: 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Dr. Martin Luther King Jr. dreamed of a nation where his children would be judged not by the color of their skin, but by the content of their character. 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America is strongest when united, not divided. 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
3: News. I'm Mike Dubusky. Washington is marking the passing of South Carolina Senator Lindsey Graham. His office confirming overnight the 71-year-old died from a brief and sudden illness. President Trump calling into CNN's State of the Union this morning.
4: What a terrible loss it is. He's a great politician. He was a natural. There are very few of them. He was a natural politician. Got along with everybody. When he didn't, he was very tough. He's a tough cookie, too. But he got along with everybody.
3: Former President Biden chiming in as well, writing on social media that while he and Graham disagreed often, sometimes loudly, they did agree on the profound importance of public service. Traffic is flowing in the Strait of Hormuz, according to U.S. Central Command. This, despite claims from the Iranian government that the waterway is closed. Tensions have flared in the region again this weekend, with the two sides trading renewed strikes. This is ABC News.
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16: News Talk 850 WFTL weather forecast for your Sunday. Partly cloudy skies with a high of 94. Very warm with a low of 77. And as we kick off your workday Monday, sunshine in the forecast. Another warm day, 95 is the high and 77 is the low. Check your weather. 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
17: It'll get you to the most up-to-date podcast, right? So, nice and easy way, just in case you missed something from today or any other show, is today I'm giving out a lot of information, so just want to throw it out there. All right, back to your summer garden. What else can we be doing to help our garden thrive? Now, here's one that

When the plant's stressed out, we obviously open up the door for other things like diseases, insects, you know, underwatering, overwatering damage. Usually it's underwatering, right? What's also happening is when the ground is really hot, as I mentioned in the first segment, and the weather is warm, there's lots of humidity, lots of heat, weeds thrive in it. So adding this mulch is going to help keep those weeds down as well. Now, I'm not saying let's stop mulching in the spring or the fall like you always do. What I'm saying at this point is maybe it's time to add a few more bags here and there. Look around and see which plants, even though established, are having maybe a little bit more of an issue in your yard. Now, I see it in my yard. One side of the house, it gets a little bit more shade, but the plants have been there the same amount. Obviously, they're two different hydrangeas, but one hydrangea is always, and it's been there for almost 4 years now, always wants more water. Whereas the other one, I barely touch. Okay, barely touch. It would be lucky now if I put water on that one. I put water on the other one, and maybe I've created this monster myself. But some of your plants, more than others, might need a little bit more help. So what I'm saying is, between the two hydrangeas, I'm going to put the mulch on the one that's going to have watering issues, that's not going to have enough water at all times, versus the other one, which barely gives me issues. So that's the type of thing when it comes to mulching. I'm not saying switch everything, go out and get 10 yards of mulch and remulch the yard. I'm saying touch-ups, clean-ups of it. As you might notice after time, you went in there this spring and you did some clean-ups at the beginning of the season. You mulched and maybe you missed something. Or you've been watering, you put annuals in a garden, you've been watering, you've moved through, you've weeded because there were some weeds there, but now that area has no mulch. Or minimal mulch. So want to make sure you realize it's okay to do that now. And a lot of times it is 100% helpful for your plants. And it's going to be so much better for the long term of your plants. Okay. Now, going with that, while we're out there, and maybe we should be thinking about doing this right before we mulch, but take a look at your plants and say, do any of them need some sort of, you know, staking or support system? Now, look at it and say, all right, at the beginning of the year, obviously it was small. I knew it was going to climb. It's climbed that whole thing. But now it's above and beyond where it should be. It's never too late to add a few more stakes or support systems into your plants. Now, I was having a conversation with somebody recently. I'm trying to picture it in my head who it was, but it doesn't matter. But I was talking to somebody about tomato cages. And a lot of the newer tomato cages, you know, the it's got two round spots and then three spikes coming up the side to hold it so it can go around your tomato, right? You can put it into the ground, the tomato grows up. But they're not obviously built the way they used to. The welds are just not the same on the smaller ones, the inexpensive ones. But a lot of them are small. Now, I remember when I lived in Maine with my parents in the garden that they had. My dad had 6-foot-tall towers that went around the tomato plants. So they had a good support system. Now, I'm not saying you got to do that right now, but maybe it's something for your future, because at this time of year, this is when plants start to get heavier. You know, your vegetables are fruiting. They're going to start to lean over more.

0: your sunflowers are going to be up in the next couple weeks. Well, we want to get them to stay straight up. Some of your vines have grown bigger. Well, what type of trellis do you have underneath it? And what can you add? But it is something to help support your plants. That's what you can do for them. Because the other thing is when it gets to a certain point and it starts to bend, what happens with the stem? The stem will bend, you know, slowly on a lot of them will weep over, but then it gets to a point where it's so heavy it bends. And it starts to rip away at part of the main, you know, shoots. It can cause cracks in it, which would open up the door to pathogens, to diseases. When you have a windy or a thunderstorm, which happens a lot during the summer months, those are most likely to topple over rather than ones that you have kept straight up with supports. Now, they've made so many different styles of supports nowadays that you can't really see all of them, and you just don't realize they're there because the plant grows right through it. Well, one of my favorite is the grow-through ring. It kind of looks like a peony ring. A peony ring is just two round with a couple posts on the side to hold it so the peony can go straight up. It's basically a different version of a tomato cage. But they have these grow-through grids where the top is a grid. But they're about like an inch to inch and a half squares all around the circle so that as the plant grows, it grows through it and you can kind of lift it up a little bit. And so that plant stays up and supported, not just at the above, but below as well. But it fades away. You don't see it. The grow-through grids are amazing. I mean, obviously they're green. So a lot of our plants are green. And when they grow right through it, you don't see that they're there till the spring or till the fall when you're cutting back. Or, you know, if you aren't cutting back those perennials and you go to clean it up in the spring, that's when you find it again. So it's giving support to the plants that we should be doing. And I mentioned maybe we should be doing this before we put the mulch in. It's probably a good idea. Doing the support system first. So when you're walking around, you're trudging around in that area, you could be moving mulch, you know, moving debris, those types of things. Put it down, then put the mulch in afterwards. Now, here are a couple that are pretty obvious, right? You're going to say, okay, yep, great, know it. Feed your garden during the summer months. Feed it, right? You want to feed your garden with, you know, liquid fertilizers. A nice wettable powder or water-soluble type is a good one. It can be any type you want. I'm a big fan of the Jax Classic, but you could use Miracle-Gro. You could use any of those wettable powders, okay? And a lot of times we're fertilizing every couple weeks. Our plants are stressed enough as it is with environmental conditions. We need to give something back to them. And that's where that fertilizer comes in. And I'll tell you, some people will say, well, you know, why do I need to fertilize this? It's fine. It's just going to happen. It'll be fine. And, you know, I'm not going to do it every 2 weeks. During the summer months, it's too hot. It doesn't matter. Well, it does. We're going to look to, you know, keep it on our annuals, really, at this point, not our shrubs and perennials. Those guys would be using the slower release. We're talking more for your annuals, your hanging baskets, your containers in the front. You know, it's something to keep them going. The other thing is, too, is we've noticed a pattern has started to form with our weather. We've been starting to get some more heavy thunderstorms here and there and more rain. When we get these heavy rains, it flushes the system and pulls the nutrients. So during the summer, it is even more important to put that fertilizer back in to keep that plant healthy and have those elements available for it, right? Because every time we have a hard rain, it pushes that fertilizer further out, and we don't want that to happen, okay? You know, there are still some plants that some of the bigger woody type plants that you can fertilize, some roses, some blueberries, some of the fruits can still be fertilized in a granular form throughout the season a couple times. Obviously, you want to look at the package. I'm a big fan of the Espoma products. Take a look and it'll tell you how much to use it. But, roses can be done once a month, I believe, with the Espoma Rose Tone. A vegetable and tomato tone, you can use it often. So it's not just about the wettable powder, but we should look at a few of the alternates that do have that slower release or, longer lasting fertilizer. Liquid fertilizers rarely last more than 2 weeks. So that's why on some of these plants, you got to look at the slower release type plant foods. Okay. A little bit more to discuss in how to keep your garden going this summer. Stay tuned. We're going to take a break here. The phone number is 339-645-0201. We'll take a break. We'll be back in a few.
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0: 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And we're discussing some things to be doing this summer in your garden. Now, there's one pretty obvious one that's coming up in just a minute here. But a couple things you should be doing this time of year. It can't hurt to add a little bit of color here and there, middle of the summer, right? You got some houseplants, some tropicals, you know, even some plants that are very heat tolerant that are starting to bloom mid, you know, July into heavy part of the summer into August. You know, cannas. Right? Cannas are going to start blooming, if they haven't already, very soon, right? Look at some other annuals that might be starting to bloom right now and add a pop of color. See what you can do to get it going and just add something else. Now, easier said than done, again, but, you know, look for some different varieties that are going to tolerate the heat. And that's where, you know, some of those houseplants come in. Houseplants that love sun can usually do well in drought tolerant conditions. So maybe it's adding a few of those to it with some color into the garden. The other thing, and this is something we've discussed for a while, is journaling about your garden, writing down when you're seeing things happen in the garden. And it doesn't always have to be bad things. It doesn't have to be diseases, insects. It can be, hey, this year my hydrangea bloomed for 4 weeks instead of three. Or this year my hydrangea had so many blooms I couldn't count, whereas last year it had three. And you can kind of look at it and say, what did I do? But what you can also do is take pictures of the garden at the different parts of the season to say, that's how it looks right here. These are the conditions. What else can I put there? Where can I add? What's really going on? And then on top of that, maybe you're so proud of your garden, you've done some great things that you want to share with all your friends and family. Got to take pictures to have that happen, right? You know, pictures are, it didn't happen. That's what I've heard. And finally, the big thing, enjoy it, right? Enjoy the area that you have. Get out there, spend some time in the garden. It's not always about cleaning or looking for pests or pruning it back. It's about taking time to stop and smell the roses and enjoy it. Because you've worked all year to get to this point. So take some time outside. Enjoy what you've done, the labor that you have put into it. So you can say, hey, that's mine. I'm proud of that. Now, there is one more thing, and I'm going to spend a good amount of time in the next hour, and that's watering. But that's pretty obvious. I'm going to give a few techniques that I've used when it comes to watering, but it is one of the most obvious of all the things I've said, is making sure you water during the summer months when you can. And taking care of the plants, because a lot of times when we have some of this heat, it gets so dry. These plants stress out, and you don't even have a chance to do any of these other things that we've talked about in the past hour here. It just won't exist if we don't water. But again, it's pretty obvious, and when I started off this conversation, I said there's going to be some obvious things here, and this is the most obvious. Water, water, water. That's what's going to make your plants thrive the most. And so in the next hour, we'll talk a bit about watering. We'll talk about fertilizing with water, why we do water before, how we should water, and what other things we should be looking at in the garden during the summer months when it comes to our watering, you know, whether it be bird baths or rain barrels. What are we doing? What are we looking at, right? So we're going to talk about that in the next hour, so stay tuned. We'll be back in a few.
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3: From ABC News, I'm Mike Dubusky. South Carolina Senator Lindsey Graham died overnight from a brief and sudden illness, according to his office. ABC's Stephen Portnoy has a look back on his 23 years in Congress.
4: He was a national security hawk, a fierce critic of Iran and supporter of Israel and Ukraine. In fact, Lindsey Graham had just completed his 10th trip to Ukraine on Friday. The Israeli prime minister says Israel has lost one of its greatest friends. Graham's sudden death at 71 after a report of chest pains is shocking news here. He was running for re-election this November. He was due to appear on Meet the Press this morning.
3: South Carolina Governor Henry McMaster will appoint a replacement ahead of the midterms. Tributes, meanwhile, are pouring in for Graham, with President Trump saying this on NBC's Meet the Press.
5: I got a message about 1 o'clock in the morning from one of the people at his office that he had passed away. I said, "You got it. I just can't believe it." He was like a member of the family to me. It's very tough, actually.
3: To Iran now, where the U.S. launched a third round of missile strikes overnight.
6: Secretary Pete Hegseth posting, "Iran made a poor choice. Now they pay." Iran then saying it hit back, targeting U.S. assets across the Middle East, now declaring it's closing the strait until the end of American interventions in this region and warning it will meet any retaliation with a severe response.
3: U.S. Central Command says the Strait of Hormuz is open to all vessels. It's been a weekend of severe rain for much of the eastern U.S., with cleanup efforts now underway in Pennsylvania, where storms brought destruction and flash flooding.
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3: ABC's Samara Theodore. 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
3: The family of Mississippi teen Nolan Wells has hired a prominent attorney and is arranging for a private autopsy after the 18-year-old drowned on the 4th of July. ABC's Olivia Rubin.
12: And part of the sheriff's investigation, social media video full of boats and beachgoers, which the family says shows an argument involving their son, though the details are unclear.
13: We're working towards the same goal as the family, okay? We want a thorough investigation. It takes time on things like this to make sure things are done right.
12: The sheriff is asking anyone with information to come forward.
3: Community members gathered for a vigil for Wells last night. Five New York City buildings remain evacuated and one street is closed after a building in Manhattan showed signs of a possible collapse last week. Emergency crews say they've stabilized the building now as a new investigation gets underway.
14: New York's Department of Investigation and the Manhattan DA's office have opened preliminary probes into Tuesday's column buckle at the old Pfizer headquarters on East 42nd Street. That forced nine nearby buildings to evacuate, including a school with 400 kids. Investigators are looking at developer Metro Loft and the inspection firm hired to oversee the project. Mayor Mamdani is promising a full investigation.
3: ABC's Ike Adjachi. Fire crews are making progress on the Summit fire burning in Southern California. That blaze now 15% contained. I'm Mike Dubusky, ABC News.
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24: News Talk 850 WFTL weather forecast for your Sunday. Partly cloudy skies with a high of 94, very warm with a low of 77. And as we kick off your workday Monday, sunshine in the forecast. Another warm day, 95 is the high and 77 is the low. Check your weather, News Talk 850 WFTL.
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0: Morning, gardeners. Welcome to the Parent Family Garden Club. I'm your host, Patrick Parent, and I am going to be here for one more hour with tons of information for you guys and see what you can do to be more successful in your garden. Now, before we get there, a couple ways to get a hold of us. You can call us. Our phone number is 339-645-0201. Again, 339-645-0201. You can also text that phone line. And then you can email us. 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Finally, you could also go to our website, which is the same as our email address. 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And there's a spot to contact us. There's also a spot on there to find where you can find the podcasts if you missed part of the show or you wanted to hear an old one. There's a bunch there for you guys. So definitely love to hear from you in some shape or form. See what we can do to help you guys out with your garden. Now, the first hour, I spent a lot of time in regards to keeping up with your summer garden and what we can do. Now, I'm going to talk about watering in your garden in a few minutes here, but I did want to, you know, answer a couple emails I got. One was actually a voicemail where they didn't leave any information. And I just know it was 508. So this actually might have been a text, just looking at it. And they were saying in their message, I was wondering when to lime, you know, the best time to lime. And they'd like to lime their lawn and gardens, but just wondering if it's okay to do now. Well, couple things. Let's talk about the lime that you're using. Is it a fast-acting lime? Is it a pelletized? Is it powder? Pelletized lime and powdered lime, the best time to really be doing that is every spring or fall. Pick one, and that's when you'll do it. It used to be every year people would either lime in the spring or the fall, no in between, okay? There'll be nothing that you would need to do. Landscapers would do a little bit more because they had the understanding there are other elements to work into to make it go. But now in the past, it's probably over 15 years, maybe more, there have more innovations to it where you can actually lime multiple times throughout the season with a calcitic lime, or as I refer to it a lot, fast-acting lime. Calcitic lime, fast-acting lime, no matter what you call it, can be used multiple times in a season depending upon what you're looking to do. Now, a calcitic lime, if you are trying to fix your pH levels, can be done three times in one season. It can be put down in 6-week intervals. And you might actually move your pH level up almost a full point, depending upon what else is going in there. But what I would say with this, have you done a soil test? What's the reason you want to put lime down? Are you doing it because you're supposed to do it and you just feel like if you don't do it, something bad is going to happen to the garden and lawn? Take a second to step back and say, why am I doing this? What's the reason? Is there an issue now that I'm seeing? Or am I trying to get ahead? So that's where that soil test comes in. As well, getting a soil test at the beginning of the season or the end of the season for the next year can tell you, hey, I need to put down X amount of lime in order to bring my pH level to where I want it to be in a neutral state for the lawn. Or if it's in some areas where I want it to be acidic, maybe I don't need to put as much lime. So that's the other thing you got to look at, because not everything needs to be limed. But that fast-acting lime is a great one. A lot of times when you're trying to fix something, that's when you get to double the rate of what you put down. But in general, one bag of fast-acting lime is equivalent to about 5 bags of pelletized lime. Now, pelletized lime used to be, I mean, we're talking, it's probably 15 years ago, maybe even less. Lime you could buy for like $3.99 a bag. And you buy 5 bags, it's $20. Calcitic lime was about $30 at the time. But it was like, do I want to carry 5 bags and have to stop 5 times, or do I want 1 bag? So that's the benefit of calcitic lime. So all in all, when it comes to should I do it now, I'm going to say no, unless you have answered some of the questions I brought to you. Why are you doing it? Is something wrong? Does something look right? You just want to keep it that way. Have you done that soil test? And again, I haven't talked about soil tests as much lately. I think, you know, when you talk about it so much, people hear it. But I'm going to talk about it briefly here. Soil tests are one of the best things you can do for your garden. As Karen from Natural Alternative has always said to me, it's like blood work for your garden and lawn. We get blood work to see, all right, we can fix this, or we have this type of deficiency. Well, it's the same thing in your lawn. But you can't know what it is until you sample it. Get a look at it and see what's going on underneath. Now, we have no ability to do that to our bodies with our blood. We have no ability to do that with the garden. So the only way to do all of these things is to take the samples. So you need about 1 pound of soil from the area that is of concern or a garden, which not. I want you to always take the 4 corners and then 1 sample in the middle. And when I say the corners, I don't mean the exact corners. Step back, you know, a couple steps from that corner and dig there in the 4 corners and then the center. And the sample that you're looking to get, we're looking to take it from about 8 to 12 inches in the soil. We're not looking for the top layer. Because if you fertilized recently and it's just sitting down, slowly seeping in, it's going to look like it's perfect. But I want it where the roots are and where the nutrients are. So 8 to 12 inches in the soil, that's where you get your soil from. Mix that soil together, and if it's wet, let it sit in a bucket in the sun for 24 hours. It's gonna evaporate some of that moisture, but it's gonna allow it so that when you put it in the bag, it's not as heavy and it doesn't ruin anything and the water doesn't skew the results, right? Because some waters have something in it already, and if it's very moist soil, it could give you a wrong read. So that's why we're looking to have it a little bit drier. You package it up and send it to your local extension. You can send it to Natural Alternative. I like the one from Natural Alternative more because of the fact that they write like 3 pages of information of what you should be doing, how you can do it, and then they're actually there to answer a question if you have it. Whereas a lot of the extensions during those summer months, they're not there to be answering all those questions. They're too busy. Natural Alternative's never too busy for you guys out there. So definitely take a look. You can order one of their soil sample kits from their website. That website is natural-alternative.com. And go into the tab that says shop. And we got to take a break. We'll be back in a few.

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0: And welcome back to the Parent Family Garden Club. Our phone number here is 339-645-0201. Again, 339-645-0201. And a couple new stations have joined us. So hello out there to the Cincinnati, Ohio area, WMOHAM. Hope you're enjoying so far. Lots of good information that we can help you with. And then another new station, which is out of West Virginia in Martinsburg. It's WRNRAM. And then, you know, I see West Virginia and I just start thinking of, what is it, John Denver and some Take Me Home, West Virginia. Anyways, I'm not going to get into it, but hello to all the new stations. I appreciate you guys for listening. Hope you can get some information from us that's going to help you in your garden. Now, I might be based out of, you know, Massachusetts, New England, but I was having this conversation with somebody this past week in Pennsylvania, and he was asking, well, how can you help here? And I said, well, the diseases, the insects, all act the same. The soil pH acts the same and can be fixed in a lot of the same manners. Yes, the plants might be different. The lawn, the grass itself might be different. But the nutrients are always nitrogen, phosphorus, potassium when it comes to fertilizing. There's a lot that's the same. It doesn't matter where I am. I can tell you what's going on. Now, in West Virginia, in Ohio, you have a very similar climate to us in New England. It'll stay warm. It'll get warmer earlier. You're going to get snow like us, but there's some different things there. So welcome. Join us. We'll be here every week to help you out with your gardening questions. So, want to jump back into things to do for the summer. And now, in that first hour, I said there was some obvious ones. And watering was definitely obvious. But watering is something that you can't just pick up and do. It's something that I learned early in working in the garden center industry. You know, my dad, when I worked for him, didn't just say, all right, here's a hose, go water. And I was young, and I would sit there and be like, I know what I'm doing. Why you gotta tell me how to water? Well, there's a method to it. There's reasons why we do it, obviously. But the other thing is, how we do it matters. And how it will help your plants throughout the summer months. So let's talk about when we should water. When we should water is early mornings. I'm not talking you have to do it at 3 a.m. But 5, 6, 7 a.m. is a great time to water your garden. Now, why is that? Well, you're going to put water into the ground and it'll be there during the hottest parts of the day, throughout the day. Now, say you have to water every day. We're looking at the 24-hour span here. If you were to water at, let's call it 4 p.m., and the hottest part of the day is between 10 and 3-ish, so you water at 4 p.m. after the heat is done. And you have to water every day at the same time. It's not typical, but for the math here, stick with me. So you water at 4 p.m., goes overnight, all the way to the morning, and the last 6 hours of the day, when it's the hottest, it has the least amount of water in its root system when it's stressed out, when it can become more stressed out. Would you want that to happen to you if that was the case? Think about it. You want to be hydrated on those hotter parts of the day, so when you're sweating, you don't lose so much moisture. But if you're doing it after the fact, you're always trying to catch up. I gotta take a break here. I'll be back in a few.
1: $2.8 million to study fighting hamsters, $11 million on cat constipation, $2.4 million to see if monkeys gamble. 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Campus Reform is exposing this waste, calling out taxpayer-funded grants that embarrass our institutions. 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
4: News, I'm Mike Dubosky. President Trump has ordered all American flags be flown at half staff this week following the passing of South Carolina Republican Lindsey Graham overnight.
5: Senator Lindsey Graham turned 71 3 days ago and had just completed his 10th trip to Ukraine to meet with President Volodymyr Zelensky. Now comes word that Graham, first elected to the Senate in 2003, has died after what his office calls a brief and sudden illness. Graham was a sharp critic of President Trump when both were running for the Republican nomination in 2016, but would later become one of Trump's staunchest defenders. Lindsey Graham, dead at 71. Jim Ryan, ABC News.
4: Meanwhile, violence has broken out once again around the Strait of Hormuz, with Iranian and U.S. officials at odds over whether that crucial waterway is open to shipping traffic. Talks in Oman wrapped up with no clear pathway towards ending the war. And severe storms sweeping across much of the eastern U.S. overnight, leaving flooded homes and businesses. This is ABC News.
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10: News Talk 850 WFTL weather forecast for your Sunday. Partly cloudy skies with a high of 94, very warm with a low of 77. And as we kick off your workday Monday, sunshine in the forecast, another warm day, 95 is the high and 77 is the low. Check your weather, News Talk 850 WFTL.
0: Now we're talking watering. In the last segment, I mentioned in a 24-hour span, say we have to water every day, watering at 4 p.m., after the hottest part of the day, which is usually 10 to 2, 3, 4 o'clock, so a 6-hour span, by the time it comes back around to when it's the hot part, that plant's going to be dehydrated and lead to stress. What it also does is when the plants go dormant, not dormant, but they ease down overnight and it's wet and it doesn't actually have time to dry the surface of the plant, diseases, pathogens, insects have an easier way of getting to your plant. So the idea here is water in the morning. Water at 5, 6, 7 a.m. So that way, when it gets to the hottest part of the day, it's saturated and the heat, humidity, the heat only pulls so much moisture out to a point where your plants don't get dehydrated, right? They go into the night a little bit dry, but it's cooler usually and they can get into that easier period and you're not trying to catch up with the water. So it's very important to do first thing in the morning with your plants. Now, the how. How do we water? Obviously with a hose. Watering can, right? No, that's not.

cans. Now, watering cans. Yes, you're going to have to water with watering cans sometimes. There are some plants a hose can't get to. You're going to want to make sure with the how on that, it's not from above. It's down by the base of the plant. And it's not like going out there with a 5-gallon bucket and just dumping it all. It's slowly putting it into the ground. And you're going to be doing the same thing when it comes to a hose. Now, I've used this example 100 times, but I think this is the easiest way to think about it. You've probably had a hanging basket at some point, or you know somebody who does. And it's up above, so you can see where the root system is. Now, when that is watered and it is dry, what happens? The water just flows right through, and the majority of it is gone. It doesn't go where it needs to be. So think about that with your soil or a container or anything. If it is dry and you put a ton of water down, a lot of it's just going to go straight through because it can't even absorb. The soil can't absorb it. Now think about this. We had tons of rain in New England. Cape Cod this past week, I think, had like 4, 5, 6 inches, something along those lines. But there was ended up being a little bit of flooding here and there as it was hitting. Why is that? Well, the ground is so hard, so compact, that the water couldn't penetrate the soil. But it also wasn't going to where you needed it to be. That's a, you know, drought conditions, but it's also the plant just can't absorb it because it's so dry. Obviously, drought conditions, I said it. But think about if you put a hose or the watering can and you slowly released that water. I'm not talking a drop at a time, but just slower than you normally would. That's going to allow the soil to act, the water to actually penetrate the soil, to get into where the roots are, get into where it's needed. Because dumping a bucket of water, it's just going to wash away, and it's not going to where it's going to go where it's need to go. So the best thing to really do is that deep soaking of your plants. Now, deep soakings of water, when you water, is that trickle aspect, that slow watering. Take the hose, put it by the base of the plant, put the hose on it as a trickle. And we want to have some water coming out. We don't want it to be a drip, but we don't want to be forcing the water out. We want it to slowly drip into the plant. Let it sit on some of these, you know, perennials, maybe 5 to 10 minutes. Shrubs, 15 minutes. Trees, 25, 30 minutes, you know, if they're newly planted by you. But let it sit by the base and penetrate the soil and get to where it needs to go. Now, when we do this, what else can we be doing when we've watered something? I mentioned it in the first segment about fertilizing, and I would talk about why watering is important with fertilizer. Go back to that example I used of the hanging basket. If you were to fertilize a dry hanging basket, what would happen with the wettable powder in the fertilizer? It's going to go right through. This time the water, I mean, water does cost you money, the water bill, but fertilizer is something you pay for extra. So you're watching your fertilizer just wash through the plant and not go where it needs to be. But if you water, then you fertilize, what happens? The water slowly can then seep into the plant. You don't need as much water with the fertilizer.

0: fertilizer because it can actually hit the root system where it needs to, and it's not washed away. So it is so important to have good watering techniques when you fertilize. I tell people all the time, you should be fertilizing before, should be watering your plants before you fertilize. It's going to save you money in the long run, and it's going to allow the fertilizer to get where it needs to be and not just be a waste. Now, obviously, with the water-soluble fertilizers, they don't last very long. It's only a couple weeks. And so you'll be able to do it again in a couple weeks. But if every time you're only fertilizing at half power, your plants are not going to be vibrant, full the way they need to be. They might get a little bit of nutrients, but not all of what they need. And so it is so, so, so important to make sure that the ground is saturated before you fertilize, whether it be in a container, whether it be in a hanging basket, in your yard. You know, it just, it's an extra step, but it is so, so, so important for you. Okay. Same thing goes with the veggie garden. Follow those same things. You know, I mentioned it as perennial shrubs, trees, the lawn, but the same thing goes with the veggie garden. Veggies are more herbaceous type plants. They're not woody structured, so the water sitting on them is going to do more damage. So that's why an overhead sprinkler doesn't work very well. If you have a veggie garden or a perennial garden that you love, I do recommend getting a soaker hose. Soaker hose do the same exact thing as a trickle, but you can put the hose on full blast and let it just seep out into the soil and not have to be like, oh, did I do enough? Is it too much? Is it a trickle? What is it? Soaker hose will do that, and you can put it under the mulch, you can put it under wherever, so it will get closer to the root system where you need it to be. So take a look at soaker hoses right now. I think those are super important for you as well, and it's going to save you some time, especially you hear me saying, you know, 5 to 10 minutes per perennial. Well, I think maybe I'm pushing it, maybe it's 2 to 5, but still, that's a lot of time if you have a big garden. So get a soaker hose. You know, Dram has some great soaker hoses. They have a lot of great watering products that you can look at. They're top of the line when it comes to watering. So take a look at their soaker hoses, their watering wands, their sprinklers. You know, sprinklers aren't terrible for lawns, right? They're not terrible to use. I just... more than not, I would not use a sprinkler in a veggie garden. I'd use it elsewhere if I could. Because veggie garden, again, super herbaceous. Herbaceous means it's not as strong of a stem or shoots. So it's more likely when it gets soaked, it can actually rot, fall over. You know, it risks it a lot more. Okay. Especially with some of your fruit, your vegetables, they're very thick green, you know, leaves in between. Letting that sit in there can also cause that disease. And I just don't want that to happen to you guys. We're at the point where a lot of you have had gardens in for 6-8 weeks at this point, maybe even longer. Why would we want to affect it during the hot, hot part of the year with a sprinkler when we could just do it from the ground? Now, I think you've gotten the gist of watering. But my biggest, I just want you to just think about it. Slow watering. Deep watering. It's going to allow you to not have to water every day. I know at the beginning I said, you know, think of it as a 24-hour span. Most plants during the summer don't need to be watered every day. If they're in the ground, even some of the containers. But if you give them that deep soaking, you might not have to water it 2, maybe 3 days. So in the long run, you're spending time on the first time you're doing it in the week, but you're saving time the rest of the days to do other things, like enjoy your plants. or to do any of those tasks I was talking about in the first hour. Putting mulch down, getting rid of the weeds, cleaning up, deadheading, all those things will save you time. But watering is the number one thing to be doing this summer, right? Do when you can. Check out your town. All towns are different when it comes to water bans. I've been looking at this. There's no rhyme or reason what town has a water ban at what time of the year. And it doesn't matter if it's dry or wet. Some just have it. So take a look in your town to see and see if that you have a watering ban in effect. And then if you do, do it at like 3 a.m. where nobody can see you. Anyways, I'm going to take a break, come back, wrap up the show, put a nice little bow on it. So stay tuned. We'll be back in a few.
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0: 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Phone number here is 339-645-0201. Again, 339-645-0201. And I really do think this was a lot of great information about the summer garden in today's show. And if you missed any of it, you're just joining us, or you only hear 1 hour, you can go and listen to it anywhere you get the podcast from. Easiest way, I'm not going to lie, is go to my website. Go to Parent Family GC. Right on the front page, you can click on where it says Spotify or Apple, and it will get you the previous week's shows. Now, our podcast comes out usually Monday afternoon, 3, 4, 5 o'clock, one of those time frames, and you'll be able to get previous shows. Okay, they all have dates on them, obviously. If you download podcasts, you get it and you know it. But I think this is one of those ones that you should earmark and say, I got to go back to and listen to before the summer hits next year, or just as a reminder. It's a lot of information that I just said in the past 2 hours. I talked a lot about watering. I talked a lot about things to do. It's just a reminder. A reminder of what's going on with your garden. It's the second weekend in July, but we're in summer. We're in heavy summer heat, and I don't think it's going anywhere for a bit. So watering is your task at hand for the next probably 6 weeks. You know, once the kids go back to school, you can probably cool off on some of that. But I'll tell you this, I don't see the heat letting up in some areas. Maybe a day or two here. The other thing is, just because it rained doesn't mean you don't water. I'm not saying water while it's raining. I'm saying keep an eye on it, because just because it's rained or just because the weather says it's going to rain doesn't necessarily mean your plants got enough of it. Okay? So one thing I always usually say, and I forgot to talk about it when we talked about that water aspect, but we know that weathermen or weather people are, you know, 50 to 75% right. They don't always know when it's going to rain. And in the past 12 months, there have been a number of things that have been taken away from weather centers, you know, that do a lot of weather predictions. So weather hasn't been as easy to predict because there's not as many tools for them. So don't just sit there and think because the weatherman said it's going to rain means it's going to rain. Now, it's a pretty good chance, but always keep an eye out on it for your plants. Now, hopefully, again, you've learned that one thing from today's episode that I mentioned at the beginning. If you did, awesome. If you didn't, I'm going to try again next week to give you that one thing to learn about the garden that you can do. Because gardening is all about learning and how you can do that next best thing in the garden. It's a trial and error aspect. Sometimes it's saying, if I do this, am I successful? Well, I did this and it didn't work. It's trial and error. It's kind of like cooking, right? You try some new ingredients when you're cooking something to get a little bit more flavor from here. It's the same thing when it comes to plants, fertilizing, watering, any insects or damage like that. What did I do to change the system? So hopefully, on a weekly basis, or at least once a month, you can learn something from me, or I can learn something from you. Now, that's going to do it for today. I appreciate everybody for listening. As always, you can always email us with questions at parentfamilygc@gmail.com. I'll be here to help you out. Till next week, get out there, plant something, be good to each other. We're all we got. I'll talk at you guys next week. Have a great one, everybody. We'll see you.
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3: From ABC News. I'm Mike Dubusky. An outpouring of remembrances in Washington today after we learned Lindsey Graham, the Republican senator from South Carolina, died overnight. EMS teams responding to a report of a man in his 70s experiencing cardiac arrest. This morning on NBC's Meet the Press, President Trump said this.
4: He's a tough one to lose. He was great. He was unique in every way, actually.
3: The 71-year-old Graham was up for re-election this November. South Carolina Governor Henry McMaster is expected to appoint a replacement in the coming days. Graham's passing does shake up some of the Republican math ahead of the midterms, especially with Kentucky Senator Mitch McConnell's continued absence.
5: McConnell was checked into the hospital exactly 4 weeks ago today. His staff has still not said why. It's an unknown medical condition. His office continues to say that McConnell is getting treatment and that he's working on Senate business. The governor of Kentucky is demanding answers about McConnell's condition. And if McConnell continues to stay out and with Graham gone, that creates a numbers problem for Senate Republicans. They go from 53 voting Senate Republicans to just 51.
3: ABC's Jay O'Brien. The L.A. County Fire Department now says it's lifting evacuation orders after making significant progress in its battle against the Summit fire. That blaze churning through about 2,700 acres, but crews now say they've stopped its forward progress. Meanwhile, much of the eastern U.S. is once again on high alert for severe storms.
6: What makes this so dangerous is the fact that some areas that were under a flood watch yesterday are under a flood watch today again. So that includes Tennessee. Hartford, Tennessee, creeks could be overflowing. Roads could turn into rivers, so be very careful on the roads. It's not just Tennessee. It's in Kentucky once more. Charleston, West Virginia, just south of there, and even parts of North Carolina and Virginia anticipating some of this rain to move through.
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3: At least 2 people were killed after gunfire erupted at a street festival in Toronto last night. Police say the suspect or suspects are still at large. In New York City, city officials have ordered dozens of buildings, including the Guggenheim Museum, to drain their cooling towers after they tested positive for Legionella. ABC's Ike Adjachi has more.
9: Health officials say they took immediate steps for remediation, and the city's health department has battled to contain a cluster of the disease now linked to more than 50 cases. Officials say that no additional action is needed and no one inside the building is at risk, but the bacteria is found in stagnant water that sometimes collects in those towers. And health officials stress this is not a problem with the city's water supply or plumbing services, but warn additional cases could appear within the coming days because symptoms can take up to 2 weeks after exposure to appear.
3: Kratom is that supplement you might see sold in gas stations or convenience stores. And now it appears that kratom poisonings are on the rise. ABC's Yuri Benajad explains.
10: About a fourth of those people that called into a poison center were actually hospitalized as a result of their illness. Now, just this past week, the DEA signaled that they're planning to move kratom into a Schedule 1 drug, similar and on par with other drugs like heroin. So health officials here really urging not to use these products. And if you do and experience any of these adverse effects, you should certainly call your poison control center.
3: I'm Mike Dubusky, ABC News.
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15: News Talk 850 WFTL weather forecast for your Sunday. Partly cloudy skies with a high of 94, very warm with a low of 77. And as we kick off your workday Monday, sunshine in the forecast. Another warm day, 95 is the high and 77 is the low. Check your weather, News Talk 850 WFTL.
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0: This is The Pet Show with America's favorite pet expert, Warren Eckstein. Warren's the author of How to Get Your Dog to Do What You Want, How to Get Your Cat to Do What You Want, and he's here to answer all your pet and animal questions. Now, say hello to Warren Eckstein.
1: And hello, everyone, and welcome once again to The Pet Show. Is your Basset looking a little blue? Are your felines behaving a bit flaky? Does your schnauzer have you totally stumped? Well, if you love your dogs and adore your cats and really want to get inside their head to understand their behavior almost as well as they understand you, or maybe you're just confused about why your dog or your cat behaves a certain way or behaves the way they do, or maybe you just want to improve their lifestyle. Either way, you know what to do. Stay tuned, because once again, right here, right now, it is time for The Pet Show. America and Canada's first and only real pet psychology, pet training, pet behavior, pet lifestyle show. So hop up on my couch, bring those furry little buddies with you, folks. It is that time once again to let the animal analyzing begin. Hello, everyone. I'm Warren Eckstein. This is The Pet Show, the place where we absolutely, positively, never, ever doubt about it, love, adore, and as I stress every single week, respect pets as much as you do. By the way, if you want to join me on the Evergreen Pet Show family, if you have a question about your dog or cat's behavior, they're jumping, they're digging, they're humping, they're biting, they're pulling you down the block, they chase other dogs, they don't come back when you call them, your cat woke you up in the middle of the night, peed on your pillow, won't use the litter box, hates the new, you get the idea, right? That's what this show does. Unlike anything else, we help people resolve any issues that they might be having with their dogs and cats, and as I state every week, any issues that their dogs may be having with them. So if you have a question about your dog or cat's behavior, want to find out why they're doing what they do or how to resolve any issues, great time to give me a call. By the way, I do have a few things to give away on today's show. I have those amazing air horns that everyone who walks their dog, whether they're stray dogs, coyotes, foxes, wolves, needs to have, or even people, needs to have with them. I got those amazing T-shirts that say none of my friends walk upright, from sizes small to 5X. I got copies of my best-selling Random House books, either How to Get Your Dog or How to Get Your Cat to Do What You Want, and those amazing calming discs and recovery products from acornpets.com. So if you have a question, a comment, or just want to share a great story about a dog or cat you rescued, great time to give me a call. The phone number here at The Pet Show, 877-725-8255. That's 877-725-8255, 877-725-8255. That is the way to get through. Plenty of time for your calls. Some great stuff to give away as well. Let me tell you what is coming up on today's show, besides your questions, besides your comments. This is important. The importance of being fully present and aware of your thoughts and your emotions and your actions when you're training your dogs. How to use mindfulness and get positive results when training your dog. Something I started many years ago. Also, for my cat lovers out there, you know, a cat's environment play a crucial role in their behavior. Coming up, how enriching your cat's environment can prevent or reduce many feline behavior issues, such as scratching or not using a litter box. Also, the importance of routine, coming up on that as well. Again, the phone number, 877-725-8255. Now, I've been working on this for a long, long time. And finally, I was able to narrow in, and I put together my own top 10 list for training your dogs. Warren's top 10 list for training your dogs. I'll give you a hint. In order to properly train your dogs, you need to train yourself first. I'll explain coming up in a little bit. 877-725-8255. Also coming up on today's show. From improving your mood to keeping your body moving, our dogs and cats can offer much more than companionship, especially if you're thinking of retiring. If you're getting a little older, I like to kind of talk about those chronologically challenged years. Or maybe you're retired or just about ready to retire. Living with a dog or living with a cat can really be beneficial for you. We'll talk about that coming up. As always, plenty of time for your questions and comments. Lots of great stuff to give away. So if your pet is jumping, chewing, scratching, confused about the litter box, not housebroken, doesn't get along with other dogs or some people, or just believes that anything that moves has got a hump, give me a call, 877-725-8255, 877-725-8255. Now, the question of the day is pretty simple. Does being around your dog or your cat improve the mood you're in? Maybe it puts you in a bad mood, I'm asking. Does being around your dog or cat put you in a good mood? Give me a call, 877-725-8255, 877-725-8255. Plenty of time for your calls. As I said, lots of stuff to give away as well on the show today. Now, before we get started, I don't have to tell you about the catastrophe in Texas and what's going on there. And coming up on today's show, my own nonprofit 501c3 Hugs and Kisses Animal Fund will be donating, has already donated, so I'll be asking for your help, so stay tuned for that as well. But the number here, if you have a question or a comment, 877-725-8255, 877-725-8255. That is the way to get through to the pet show. As I said, plenty of time for your calls. Lots of great stuff to give away as well. So if you have a question or comment, now's a great time to give me a call. Lots of good stuff coming up on today's show, as I was saying, the top 10 tips for training. But also coming up on today's show, I'm going to be talking about certain things that you probably have never heard me talk about. A couple of things came up this week. Like, Warren, the last couple of months, we noticed that you've been sharing some personal information about your career, which is something you've never really done in the past. Well, today I'm going to do it as well. On today's show, listen to me carefully here, what does Bill Blass Suits, Lunchroom, Sanctuary, Six Chimpanzees, A Black Eye, A Bloody Nose, Thousands of Dollars in Damage, and A Can of Coca-Cola, and yours truly, Warren Eckstein, what does that all have in common? Bill Blass Suits, Lunchroom, Chimpanzees, Bloody Nose, Black Eye. We'll talk about that coming up. Also coming up on today's show, someone texted me this week and said, Warren, what are some of the most unusual places that you've broadcast your radio show from in almost 50 years? What are the most unusual places? Well, I'm going to go through a list of them a little bit later, but I'll just tell you one of them. I actually broadcast from an elephant sanctuary years ago, and I was actually in the area broadcasting with the elephants surrounding me, and unbeknownst to me, they set it up at the backside of the elephants versus the front side of the elephant. I'll tell you that story coming up a little bit later as well. Again, that number, 877-725-8255, 877-725-8255. And that is the way to get there. Lots of very important stuff coming up on today's show as well in terms of training. We get a lot of calls, and so many dogs wind up at shelters because of training situations, so we're going to confront that as well. Also, we're going to confront this. It's been hot all over the country. I'd like to find out from you guys how you're dealing with your dogs and cats in the heat. What are you doing? Your advice sometimes will help other people. So if you have some advice, I'll take it from you as well. Give me a call, 877-725-8255. Plenty of time for your calls. I want to find out if being around your dogs and cats makes your mood better. If you're in a bad mood, does it make you feel better? And if you're in a good mood, does it make you feel sad? I want to know. Give me a call. Also coming up, and this is really, really, really important, I'm going to share my top 10 list in terms of what's important if you have a dog that needs some training, what you need to know. We'll take a look at that. Plenty of time to answer all of your pet and animal questions. Let me take a quick break here, and then we'll get to some of your calls. You know, for years now, you guys have heard me talk about Delta Rescue. And I want to talk about it today because I really know they need your help right now. And if you were sure, I mean really sure, that every single dollar you donated, I mean, sometimes you don't know where it goes, but if you were sure that every dollar you donated, you can absolutely change the life and the destiny of thousands of dogs and cats that had no shot I'm talking about dogs and cats thrown out of cars in the wilderness, in the wild, in the forest, in the cities, all across America, the deserts. What happens to them? Well, not usually good unless they're picked up by my good friends at Delta Rescue, which they're picked up by the thousands. That's a legacy we all want to leave behind, I'm sure. For over 45 years now, Delta Rescue and my good friend Leo Grillo would never be able to do the absolutely amazing critical work they do. Every day they save lives, provide medical attention for over 1,500 dogs and cats. Delta Rescue is the group that really deserves your dollars. That's why I decided to make a bequest for Delta's rescued animals in my own personal estate planning. A bequest to Delta Rescue will make your legacy work for the animals right now, provide tax benefits, means everybody wins. But you may not be ready. 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Doesn't make any difference. 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I want you to go to their website, deltarescue.org. 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That's dogs to 801-801. By the way, Delta Rescue happens to be a top-ranked charity by GuideStar.com. 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I'm Warren Eckstein. 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

0: That's what I want to know. How come my bulldog don't bark? We are back on the Pet Show. I'm Warren Eckstein. Now, great time to give me a call. The phone number here at the Pet Show, 877-725-8255. Plenty of time for your calls. I got a few things to give away on the show as well. Coming up, someone asked me this week some of the strangest places I broadcast from. We'll talk about that and also tell you about... I see we're getting some calls from Maryland. I got beat up by chimpanzees. We'll talk about that story later. Bill Blass suits, black eye, bloody nose, Coca-Cola. What does it all have to do with me? You'll hear that story coming up a little bit later. Right now, the phone number, 877-725-8255. The question of the day, does being around your pet improve your mood? I want to know. We're also going to take a look at, for my feline lovers out there, a lot of people are unaware how important the environment is for their cat's behavior. We'll talk about that right after we get to a couple of calls. Let's go to Jameson in Ocala, Florida. Hey, Jameson, welcome to the show.
1: Hello.
0: Is it Ocala or Ocala?
1: Ocala.
0: Oh, I'm such a New Yorker. I'm such a New Yorker.
1: That's all right. There's plenty of them here.
0: Listen, let me tell you, we're all over the place. Although, you know what's interesting? When I lived in New York, all of everyone I knew that retired or got older, they all moved to Florida, right? You got them all. Except for me.
1: We're getting 350 people a day moving to Ocala.
0: Well, we have where I live now is in Arizona. And
1: okay, and you're getting inundated with Californians.
0: I'm one of those California people that moved from California to Arizona. I'm not so sure that people are thrilled that so many Californians are coming here. But anyway, we are here. So anyway, what can I do for you, Jameson?
1: Well, I want to thank you because my dog was barking at anything that's moved. And so I'd get up. And I'd yell at him, no. And you told me what you do is you say, thank you, good job, good boy. And it works.
0: You know, I'm always amazed by people say, wow, it worked. Like, of course it worked. You're absolutely right. You know, a lot of people don't realize, Jameson, when they have a dog that's barking or a cat that's doing something wrong, they focus so much on the negative aspect of it, they don't realize that what they're doing is actually reinforcing that behavior. Where if you step back a little bit and look at it from the dog's point of view or the cat's point of view, you can figure out what the best way to resolve them. So going over and saying thank you, I guess your dog even loves you more now than ever before.
1: Well, I love him. He rescued me. I was in a dark place and I heard, I recycle, right? And yeah. I heard something in the back going through my cans. I grabbed a broom. I thought it was a raccoon or a possum, but I grabbed my broom, threw open the door, ready to smack, cock back and everything, and in comes this puppy. It'd been below freezing for 3 days.
0: Wow.
1: And I know supposedly acorns are bad for dogs.
0: Yeah.
1: But he eats them.
0: You know,
1: he survived on them.
0: Whatever they survive on. What if, you know, I'm so interested, James. First of all, what I would do is I would rescue the possum and the raccoons, too. But anyway, a quick tip for people. If you have, I'm glad you called, by the way, Jameson. Thank you for that. Thank you. I'm going to move on, but thank you for that. Thank you. I appreciate that call. Thank you. A lot of people have a possum. I love possums or raccoons. I love raccoons in their backyard. And sometimes they abuse them to get rid of them. And there's no need to do that. You know, for a while, I had an incredible sanctuary for my own animals in upstate New York. And I was inundated with some critters from all over. So what I did is in the areas that they needed to stay away from, I had my age is showing, but a transistor or battery operated radio on a talk station. What I also did is I put spotlights on there and left a light on all the time with the voice coming out of the radio. I put it on a talk station, by the way, with the voice coming out of the radio as well as the bright light coming down around the garbage area. They never went there again. They just stayed away. The other thing that you can try to do, and this may sound a little eccentric to people, is get some pantyhose. I don't know if people still wear them. Get some pantyhose. Go to your favorite grooming shop or your barber or your beauty parlor salon, whatever you want to call it. Get some human hair and dog hair. Put it in the pantyhose. Tie it up. Put the pantyhose around the area where the animals are coming. When they pick up on this strong scent of dog hair and human hair, that may be enough to discourage them as well. It kind of looked weird in my backyard. I had pantyhose hanging from my trees to keep the deer away. But you know what? It did the job, and it really, really worked. So there you go. But that's one of the, I'm one of those people that says every living thing has a right to live. I step over ants, but that's just me. But in terms of possums and raccoons, a lot of times they get abused by people that don't understand that there are humane ways and safer ways and better ways to keep them from getting into your garbage pail. You know, Martin, I'm going to hold you off. Let me take a break. I got to take a break in a minute. Let me hold you off in Delaware because I want to spend a little bit more time with you. Also, we're going to take a look at some of the strangest places. And also, we're going to take a look at this. You know, research shows that a cat's environment plays a crucial role in their behavior. A lot of people call me here on the Pet Show with a lot of cat questions. And we're going to take a look at how the environment plays an important role. The number here at the Pet Show, 877-725-8255, 877-725-8255. That is the way to get through. Plenty of time for your calls. Got some great stuff to give away. 877-725-8255. I'm Warren Eckstein, and we'll find out whether your dogs improve your mood or not. I'm Warren Eckstein. This is The Pet Show.

0: But then if that sort of life is what you wish, you may grow up to be a fish.
1: Hey, Warren Eckstein here. 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
7: I'm Mike Dubusky. Lawmakers are marking the passing of Lindsey Graham, the South Carolina Republican who died overnight at the age of 71. His office says it was due to a brief and sudden illness. Fellow South Carolina Senator Tim Scott calling Graham irreplaceable. Tensions in the Middle East are ramping up again after several Gulf countries report they're under attack from Iran, just hours after the U.S. completed a third round of retaliatory strikes overnight. Ambassador to the U.N. Mike Waltz spoke to ABC's This Week earlier today.
8: Is the Iranian regime just completely out of control? Who are we ultimately negotiating with? And if that is to be believed, then where is the discipline?
7: And California fire officials have lifted evacuation orders for L.A. County as they say they've now stopped the forward progress of the Summit wildfire. This is ABC News.
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15: News Talk 850 WFTL weather forecast for your Sunday. Partly cloudy skies with a high of 94. Very warm with a low of 77. And as we kick off your workday Monday, sunshine in the forecast. Another warm day. 95 is the high and 77 is the low. Check your weather. 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

a little disco duck here on the Pet Show All Morning. Actually, it was interesting on my Los Angeles show. Just, you know, I do my L.A. show just before I come here. Someone called me from Grants Pass, Oregon, I believe it was. Even though it was an L.A. show, she called me from Grants Pass, Oregon. And she had an aggressive duck. And I had to resolve that issue. And you might say, well, Warren, how did you resolve it? Well, I resolved it. I'll tell you, I had many ducks in my life, and they were all well-behaved ducks, and I resolved her duck problem. We'll talk about that another time. But, yes, I did resolve the case of the killer duck in Grants Pass, Oregon. Martin, we're going to get to you in just a second. The phone number here, 877-725-8255, 877-725-8255. I do have some T-shirts to give away from small to 5X. They come in black, red, navy, charcoal, maroon, apricot. There's any many colors. I got copies of my books to give away, those amazing air horns to give away as well. So if you have a question or comment, great time to call me. Or if you just want to answer my question of the day, pretty simple. Does being around your pet improve your mood? I want to know. 877-725-8255. Milton, just before we get to you, let me share this. We have a lot of people that listen to the Pet Show that are feline fanatics, and I love you guys. Cats are amazing animals. But a lot of people call up with cat behavioral issues, and I deal with it all the time. For 50-some-odd years, I've been dealing with cat behavior in shelters all across the USA. Well, now research actually shows that a cat's environment plays a crucial role in your cat's behavior. Environmental enrichment can prevent or reduce many common behavioral issues. Consider these factors. This is the type of stuff I post on my

0: they're neglected because they think that people, a lot of people think it's just a cat and they don't get depressed. Just, no. Cats are very sensitive little critters. And by following the advice I just gave you, you can make their lives a whole lot better. 877-725-8255, the phone number. Let's go to my friend Martin in Milton, Delaware. Hey, Martin, welcome to the Pet Show.
1: Hi. Hello.
0: Hi, Martin. How are you today?
1: All is well.
0: What can I do for you?
1: Well, probably a typical problem. I moved into my mom's house recently, and I had to bring my two children. My house isn't big enough for them. And she has a dog that I believe used to bring her much joy constantly. And since the kids have been here, the dog's behavior has changed drastically. She's extremely nervous, doesn't like the noise of the kids jumping. And
0: How old are the kids?
1: One and three.
0: Okay. Let me be honest with you, okay? If I go to the swimming pool and there's 1 and 3-year-olds making a lot of noises and all kinds of sounds with their parents, I'm a little freaked out myself. So a dog that has not been
1: exposed. The same thing.
0: So, yeah, a dog that's not. First of all, kids are very animated, number one. The way they sound, number two. And your mom was giving the dog all of the attention. But as grandmas now can be, I'm sure the two kids are getting a lot of attention also, which is going to make the dog say, hey, what about me? All of this should really work out to your benefit. Really important thing to remember. Don't neglect the amount of time your mother spent with the dogs since the kids arrived. In fact, if anything, it should be increased. Your mom should have more than ample time, and you should have more than ample time to spend time with the dog away from the kids. Now, I have no children, so how do I get my dogs to accept the fact when kids come over? Prior, when I first adopt or rescue a dog, what we'll do is I will play Nickelodeon or I will play Disney, some children's, so the dogs become accustomed to this sound of kids before they're actually introduced. I would have the kids around just before you feed the dog, have the kids around when you give the dog a treat, have the kids around when you're going to take the dog for a walk. Once the kids start associating a lot of positive things with the dog, it will reverse itself. The dog will start associating a lot of positive things with the kid, and the family will be back in good shape. But it's going to take some time and some patience. It's kind of like all of a sudden, how can I put this in without getting in trouble? It's like all of a sudden a guy moving into a female dormitory. All of a sudden, a woman moving into a male dormitory. Things changed. Everything's changed around them. No different with the dog. This was a private home. Your mom's living with the dog 24/7. They love each other. They share treats with each other. And now your mom spends more time with the kids. First, pet psychology. If you go to my website, thepetshow.com, there's a whole article there on first pet psychology. Read the article. Even though it's involving other pets, it should be the same with children, and I'm sure they will get along famously once you follow my advice, Martin.
1: I appreciate it. I think that the dog is a little. I feel like we're one step behind that. How do I get the dog into a position where, like, we won't allow them in the same room? Because when a kid screams, the dog charges. And it's not bitten them, but it's showing this aggression that makes us to separate them.
0: Yeah, well, but let me ask you a question. How would you feel if another guy moved into your house and took over your garage?
1: Right. I get that.
0: What we want to do is we want to make any reaction with the dogs and the children a positive reaction. So rather than confine the dog away from the children, have the dog on a leash and harness with your mom and have the children in that room sitting on the other side. Having you calm the dog down. Give the dog a special toy he only gets when the kids are around. When you take the dog for a walk and your mom takes the dog, have the kids carried with you. So the more the dog associates the kids being with them in a pleasant situation, the quicker you're going to have a resolution to the problem. It's really that simple. I deal with this all the time. I used to give lectures for parent clubs and how to prepare your dog for the arrival of kids, but now it's a grandparent thing. And so follow my advice. You know what? I'm also going to do this, Martin. Let's put Martin on hold. Martin, I'm going to send you a copy of How to Get Your Dog to Do What You Want. There's some great chapters in there, and I know the situation changed. You moved them with your mom, but let's remember, the dog was there first. And just because it's a dog doesn't mean it gets any less than any other human would get. So make sure it's getting more positive attention than ever before. Longer walks, maybe not more food, but an extra feeding. Have the dogs around, have the kids around when the dog's receiving positive attention. It'll all change, I promise. We're gonna

0: Martin a copy of How to Get Your Dog to Do What You Want. Great call, by the way, Martin. I really do appreciate it. 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If your dog is jumping, humping, digging, your cat's not using a litter box, scratching your furniture, or if you just want to answer my question, do you find that you feel better, that your mood is better when around your dogs and cats? Give me a call, 877-725-8255. That is the way to get through. Now, for years, you hear me talk about Lucy Pet products and Lucy Pet food and what a great product it is. Made with those prebiotic and probiotic formula, made in their own laboratory, in their own factories, in their own laboratory located in Southern California. A really passionate company about your pets. But I don't want you to just to hear it from me. I want you to hear from a listener. This is what they said about Lucy Pets.
1: I switched my dogs to the Lucy's Pet formula several years ago. Both my puppy that I rescued 5 years ago, she's in the car next to me if you hear her whining.
0: Oh, I can hear her, okay.
1: And my senior dog, both were on that, and they love it. I do the duck and quinoa Lucy Pet formula.
0: 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I'm Warren Eckstein. 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

0: 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He is the guy.
1: We are back on the Pet Show. I'm Warren Eckstein. That phone number, 877-725-8255. Got a question about your dog or cat's behavior, jumping, humping, digging, scratching, litter box issues. Can't take your dog for a walk because he sees another dog and he turns into Cujo. Won't go for a walk at all. 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The phone number here at the Pet Show. I will help you. 877-725-8255. 877-725-8255. That is the way to get through. So the question came up on my other show, how to stop your dog from door dashing. You know what I'm talking about. So many people have dogs that run out the door. This is an article that I'm going to put on my YouTube channel at youtube.com/Warren Eckstein. So let me share it with you now because a lot of people have this issue. Does your dog see an open door as an invitation to take off on an adventure of a lifetime? Now, having a door-darting dog can be scary and a stressful thing, especially if they ignore you when you're trying to call them back. It's terrifying to imagine what could happen if they run into a busy road or get lost in the great outdoors. So why do dogs run out of doors? Lack of physical and mental exercise sometimes. Sometimes they have a strong prey drive that kicks in. Sometimes it's just a matter of seeing a squirrel, or they just want to go out and explore the big, wide world. You know, just think of the door from a dog's point of view. The door is where the dogs, it's where we come and go from, which is the happy place. It's where people come and go from, it's a happy place. It's where they have to go to be walked to go outside or go for a game or go for a walk. It's where guests come through, as I said. So this is a very, very important reason for them to get out. One of the most important things that you can do is to prevent your dog from doing this. And there are ways to do it. Rather than yelling and screaming at the dog, which never works, and once a dog gets out, their chances are they're going to do it again. She can always use a dog gate as a last resort, but I always recommend teach your dog to sit and stay at doorways. Sit and stay before they go outside. I use with my dog sit and stay, and then I use the word okay to let them out. They don't cross that threshold. It's like an imaginary or an invisible threshold until I say, okay, let's go. And while you're at it, practicing the dog's come command is also critical. But generally speaking, the dogs that bolt out of people's doors and run away are generally dogs that are not getting enough mental stimulation, not getting enough physical exercise, and it's their way of getting it. So if you have a dog darting door, some good solid training, sit and stay training can go a long way, but at the same time, making sure that you practice the return or the come command or recall command is critical as well. I would venture to say that more people lose their dogs. We just went through the 4th of July, and how many calls and emails I got. My dog ran out the door. What do I do? My dog got out. My cat, what do I do? That's why it's critical to teach your pets not to go outside or past that barrier when you are not with them. Critical stuff. Hey, the phone number here at the Pet Show, 877-725-8255. 877-725-8255. That is the way to get through. We got plenty of time to answer all of your pet and animal questions. We got lots of good stuff to give away as well. Now, people often ask me, just the other day, and I'm going to tell you the story. I'll tell you the story when we come back. But right now, people ask me, Warren, where are some of the most unusual places that you broadcast in the Pet Show? After all, we've been talking to each other for over 45 years. Well, I did a fashion show at the Guggenheim Museum in Manhattan. I did a live broadcast. Was it late? I guess late 70s. My hair was in a ponytail, but I had to wear a tuxedo, rented, by the way. And it was. I'm talking about the mayor was there, the governor was there, the vice president was there. The most important people in New York at the Guggenheim Museum, and I had to MC a fashion show with some rescue dogs. We got a lot of dogs adopted, raised a lot of money, wasn't thrilled about the tuxedo. My mother would used to say to me, you know, Warren, if you don't study in school, you're going to wind up naked in Macy's window. Well, I didn't wind up naked there, but I did wind up doing a broadcast in Macy's window in New York City about animal behavior around the 4th of July. So, yes, Mom, I know you're not around anymore, but I know you're listening wherever you are. I was in Macy's window, but I was fully dressed, I promised. Also, if anyone listens to me, you know I'm not the most literate person in the world. Well, I did a broadcast at the Algonquin Roundtable with some of the most literate people in the entire world. I didn't say too much. Sardi's, the most famous restaurant in New York for Broadway. I did it at Sardi's. I was inside a cat enclosure on the on Hollywood Boulevard and Vine, the streets of the Hamptons, and I did a remote broadcast in front of 20,000 people with my friend Al Roker at Madison Square Garden at the International Cat Show. Just some of the places I had the opportunity to broadcast from. What was my favorite? I think I enjoyed inside the cat enclosure with a bunch of kittens. That's the way it is. Hey, great time to give me a call. Plenty of time for your calls. Lots of great stuff to give away. The question of the day, does being around your pet improve your mood? The phone number, 877-725-8255. 877-725-8255. Quick break and then right back to some of your calls. You know, if you have a dog and you walk your dog, or even if you walk by yourself without a dog, everyone needs that. You just heard someone call me about thanking me for having an air horn. Those air horns are so critical. 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Coyotes and stray dogs and strange people. Having one of these small air horns I had made up that fits into your hand is critical to keep you and your pet safe when you're out for a walk. 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It's all one word. 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They come in many different colors. There's black, there's navy, there's blue, there's green, antique orange, whatever that color is, azalea, and they come in sizes up to 5XL. 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I'm Warren Eckstein. 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

Good. And still coming up on today's show, we have a whole other hour to go. I really want to spend some time with you and talk about some real important topics. I'm gonna, it took me years to put this together. My top tens for training your dog, the role of mindfulness in dog training. It's kind of an interesting topic. I think you'll enjoy it when you listen to it. And also, I want to explain to people why living with a dog or cat, I believe, improves your mood, especially if you're thinking about retiring in a few years, or maybe you're already retired. And that's what led me to the question of the day, does being around your pet improve your mood? So we'll talk about that. I got some great things to give away. The phone number here at the Pet Show, 877-725-8255, 877-725-8255. Also, when we come back, I'll tell you how Bill Blass Suits, a lunchroom, a sanctuary, 6 chimpanzees, a black eye, a bloody nose, thousands of dollars in damage, and 2 broken fingers, and yours truly, Warren Eckstein, how they all come together. And believe me, they don't. We have time. I also want to talk about a lot more people have home offices now, a lot of dangers in home offices for not only our pets, but for our kids as well. So we'll talk about that. Again, the number 877-725-8255. Plenty of time for your calls. And again, the question of the day, does being around your dog or does being around your cat make your mood better? It does for me. No matter what mood I'm in, a little time with my dogs and I'm a happy guy. 877-725-8255, the phone number. I'm Warren Eckstein. This is The Pet Show.

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4: From ABC News, I'm Mike Dubusky. Republican Senator Lindsey Graham passed away overnight from a brief and sudden illness. According to a statement from his office, Graham had represented South Carolina for 23 years and was up for re-election this November.
5: Thank you very much.
6: Graham had just returned to Washington from Ukraine, yes, where he met with President Zelensky on Friday. Zelensky writing on social media this morning, he is deeply saddened by the news of Graham's passing, adding, Lindsey was a true defender of freedom and the values that make our world safer.
4: ABC's Martha Raddatz. President Trump earlier today also weighing in on the passing on NBC's Meet the Press. The two men were political rivals in the lead up to the 2016 election before Graham became one of the president's staunchest advocates.
5: I got to know him by little drips and drabs, and then we became friendly, and there was no better advocate. He was a fantastic advocate in the Senate, and he could do things that other people. He was able to. If I had a really big problem with a certain Democrat, he could work it out.
4: South Carolina Governor Henry McMaster calling Graham the fiercest of fighters for South Carolina and America. He's expected to appoint a temporary replacement to finish the remainder of Graham's term. Talks in Oman to end the war in Iran have wrapped up without any clear path forward, and now the U.S. and Iran are once again trading strikes. ABC's Selena Wang has more.
7: Before these latest strikes, U.S. officials were actually optimistic about talks. In fact, a senior U.S. official said on Friday that the Iranians had privately told President Trump's advisors they screwed up and made a mistake in shooting at those ships. But now the fighting has resumed.
4: The Strait of Hormuz once again at the center of the renewed tensions, with the Islamic Revolutionary Guard Corps saying that waterway is closed to traffic, something U.S. Central Command disputes. And severe rain once again in the forecast for much of the eastern half of the country. You're listening to ABC News.
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4: Crews in California making progress on the Summit Fire today, which has burned through nearly 2,700 acres in Los Angeles County. Officials there now say the blaze is 15% contained.
10: Firefighters responding aggressively. We've seen quite the aerial assault, even a military C-130 aircraft assisting, as well as a dozen helicopters and fixed-wing aircrafts dropping water on those flames that are burning into the Angeles National Forest. Well, it's also impacting surrounding communities, as nearly 600 300 people are under evacuation orders or warnings, and officials say one home was damaged.
4: ABC's Melissa Adan. Severe heat is also impacting many in the West today, with triple-digit temperatures expected from Arizona all the way up through North Dakota. In Austin, Texas, a man was killed by police after he reportedly was waving a gun around a local YMCA. Austin Police Assistant Chief Lee Rogers.
11: It was reported that this male individual was pointing this firearm at multiple people throughout the area. As we all know, this is a very busy area. It's a very vibrant part of our community with a lot of people out and about at all hours of the day.
4: He says no officers or bystanders were hurt in the incident. The World Cup semifinals take place this week. First up is France versus Spain on Tuesday. Then England faces Argentina on Wednesday. Argentina bested Switzerland last night in a nail biter. Meanwhile, Conor McGregor lost his comeback UFC fight last night. I'm Mike Dubusky, ABC News.
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15: News Talk 850 WFTL weather forecast for your Sunday. Partly cloudy skies with a high of 94, very warm with a low of 77. And as we kick off your workday Monday, sunshine in the forecast. Another warm day, 95 is the high and 77 is the low. Check your weather, News Talk 850 WFTL.
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17: 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And they're for all of you. We're here to educate, inform on the topic of healthcare and health insurance. 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
17: 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So, welcome back, Maria.
0: Hi, Kevin.
17: Now that I already told everybody you're here. And
0: it's
17: joining
0: nice
17: us
0: to
17: today,
0: back.
17: Jenny Levitt. Welcome, Jenny. We're happy to have you here.
0: Thank you for having me, Kerry.
17: Well, we have some exciting news to share today. So there is a partnership now between Levitt Strategic Benefits and RPS Benefits by Design. So my old namesake is going to go away, the Benefits by Design portion.
0: But your spirit will always be there.
17: Thank you very much. I appreciate that. 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
0: Yeah. We're so excited about this partnership. We've been looking forward to this for a long time. 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We will be changing our name to Levitt Strategic Benefits. Here in the next couple of weeks, you'll hear more about that in our press release. 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We always are looking ways to improve and do what's best for our clients. And Levitt really was a great match for us. You'll have the same team, so nothing's changing locally, same relationships. But what Levitt Group brings to all of our clients is more resources. So with that said, I probably should let Jenny speak for why Levitt Group chose RPS Benefits by Design.
17: Well, before you do that, let me tell the audience a little bit about Jenny. So Jenny is an agency partner and vice president of the agency operations at Levitt Group. She brings over a decade of leadership and experience in the insurance industry. Throughout her career, she has played a key role in helping independent agencies grow, scale, and thrive within an increasingly complex marketplace. I don't think, Jenny, anybody would argue that it's increasingly complex. And it's not getting any less complex as time goes on. So let's talk about this. Why did you pick RPS Benefits by Design? Your thoughts about the Kansas City Metro, this marketplace, and why you wanted to be here, Jenny?
0: Absolutely. First of all, thank you for having me. This is a great opportunity, and I'm so excited to be here with Maria. Maria, and formerly RPS, now Levitt Strategic Benefits, is really a great fit for the Levitt Group culture. Levitt Group really looks for agencies that fit from a cultural standpoint, and it's kind of a great model just because it's got that local feel and local ownership and the investment that is there on the ground, making the business better, doing what's best for the agency locally and for the clients and the employees, but is able to take advantage of the national resources that come along with being part of a larger group.
17: Well, Maria, you've got to feel pretty good about this, because when you're a medium to, you know, small to medium sized agency, and Benefits by Design was a smaller agency, and RPS, the two came together and made a bigger agency. But having the resources and the tools when you're up against, you know, the Lochtons of the world and some of the hubs and some of the other mega agencies, and you're competing with them. And oftentimes beating them, I might add.
0: Thank you.
17: I had to get that in there.
0: Yes.
17: But having the resources and as Jenny said, being able to scale to grow the agency, it's very difficult to do if you don't have those resources. So talk about that and what they bring to the party as far as you're being able to now do some of the things you couldn't do before.
0: Well, and to your point, Kerry, earlier when you said health industry benefits is really a complex industry. And so with Levitt Group, yeah, we're absolutely excited about it. We're able to provide our clients with more resources. A lot of the things that are coming into, that's emerging in the market is, you know, pharmacy consulting, data analytics, benchmarking. We definitely have the systems, just the different resources Levitt can bring to us that is more at the larger corporate level, but you still get that local feel. And that type of model really works for us. We love it. We think it's exciting. All the things that we are doing now with Levitt Group is just, it's just mind-blowing.
17: Well, talk about some of those things.
0: Well, we're doing a press release with our acquisition. We have a great marketing team that does all these wonderful releases for us and media for us. We've got, we're working with their, they have a resource center that is mainly for all Levitt agencies. And that resource center has data analytics, benchmarking, technology. What else do they have, Jenny?
17: Well, those are all things that are critical now in today's world, because you're trying to keep up with the larger mega agencies, if you will, out there, as I mentioned in the past. But by the way, Levitt happens to be a pretty good size agency itself. You've got 80 agencies and 290 locations in 30 states, Jenny. You're not exactly small potatoes anymore.
1: You know, that's true. We have grown substantially over the last 20 years. We've focused a lot on acquisition, and it continues to really be our focus going in the future. So Levitt Group did start 70 years ago, so we do have a number of years of experience. And this partnership has really been able to prove to be successful because of that local feel and the national resources.
17: Yeah, you've been around since 1952. You're not exactly new in the business.
1: Exactly.
17: So that's definitely some time. 70 years in the business is a pretty good deal. So they definitely bring experience and all of these resources to the party. So when we come back from the break, we'll talk a little bit about specifically what they hope to accomplish here in the Kansas City Metro and what they're going to do to improve the opportunities for employers out there that are looking for something other than the BUCA models that might make a big difference in the cost of their health insurance. Stay tuned. We'll be right back after the break. 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It's Levitt.com. 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Anywhere in the country, they're happy to help you. Stay right there. We'll be right back after the break.

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0: 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Want to give a shout out to KNTR 94.3 FM in Phoenix and Prescott, Arizona. They've been with us a long time. Happy to be on the air down there. We appreciate all of you out there in the Western United States listening to the show. In studio with me, Maria Ahlers and Jenny Levitt. We're talking about the acquisition and the partnership between Levitt Strategic Benefits and the formerly RPS Benefits by Design. You know, when I was looking through the show notes this morning, I saw started by Dixie Levitt in 1952. So first of all,
7: who is Dixie Levitt? And the other thing that's interesting to me is rarely do you see a third generation family hand the baton off and they continue with that business successfully. So tell us a little bit about the history. Who is Dixie? And I want to hear the full name, by the way, because you said it off air. and just tell us a little bit about the company.
8: Absolutely.
7: Jenny.
8: Absolutely. It's a story that is dear to my heart because it was my grandfather, Dixie Lorraine Levitt, who started.
7: Dixie Lorraine.
8: Isn't that beautiful?
7: Yeah.
8: Yes.
7: Yeah, so he probably didn't think it was so beautiful in grade school,
8: sure
7: high school.
8: He didn't love it. It's like a boy named Sue.
7: Yeah.
8: My father always said that he would talk to his grandmother about where that name came from, and she would just sternly say, I liked it. She really wanted a girl. And so she had already found that name.
7: Oh, that's
8: hilarious.
7: And she
8: was sticking to it. So Dixie Levitt, he was always and still is. He is nearly 97 years old. He'll be 97 in August. And he started as a school teacher. Just started selling insurance on the side to supplement his family's income. And when he learned that he was good at this, he grew his business when Las Vegas was really just growing and in the developmental stage, wrote all the contractors, and that's really where he got his start and this model started. He learned that he couldn't be in two places at once, Southern Utah and Las Vegas, and this model really came about because he brought his brother Bert Levitt, who his children and grandchildren still run that agency in Las Vegas today.
7: That's amazing. That speaks a lot to family values and what you all value. That's really, seriously, quite remarkable in today's world. You just don't see it that often.
8: It's been very strategic. I will tell you, my family has taken a very, very conservative approach to this business, and we really look at it as just a role that we play to provide a livelihood for so many families and their children and their and so really we've taken it and they've decided that, you know, long term we're going to hold on to the majority share of Levitt Group Enterprises as long as we possibly can. We've talked about going public, but it just doesn't fit our goals for what we would like.
7: I can see where that would be no.
8: Absolutely. Absolutely.
7: Yeah.
8: So just building on that, where we found the most value in this acquisition was the like-minded people that were with the agency. We really wanted to partner and grow and come into a new state with namely Maria, because we could see that she was going to be really living this legacy that she has started with the help of bringing additional resources and being able to continue to grow.
7: So how important is culture to you? And you look at Maria when you said that. I know her exceptionally well because I've worked with her for a long time. And when the baton got handed off to her by Philip and making her the president, I thought it was the smartest thing he ever did. How important was that culture to you? When you came in, you met her, you met the staff. I'm sure you've met Hannah and Jackie and all of them, and they all, you know, they're there for one reason. And it's sitting right here between the two of us.
8: I learned that very, very quickly in our relationship. And I will say, Levitt Group looks at culture number one. We've walked away from deals that could be very profitable and could add a lot to our group purely because of culture. And Maria was such a great fit. And it really did turn out to be a very good partnership.
9: I love their model. Carrie, one of the requirements of Levitt Group is to have local presence and local leadership. They're not coming in to flip us and you know, go through another acquisition. We are in it for life.
7: Oh my God, and they started in 1952.
9: Yes, yes.
7: They're not exactly an overnight. Yeah.
9: Yes. So they really pride themselves on the model of providing that larger corporate feel, but at that local level. And that's what we like. So it really fit well with us.
7: Well, it's going to help you grow. I mean, it has to, with the resources they have available and what they're going to bring to the party. It's got to make a huge difference for you, because when you're competing with the mega agencies out there, you know, that's certainly going to give you a better opportunity than you've had in the past.
9: Yeah, they bring a lot of bench specialties to us that we're seeing that's emerging from employee benefits. You know, a lot of it is, our clients want to do a lot of risk management. We know premiums are going up. We know renewals will go up. So part of that is that risk management. The employee benefit piece is so vital to every organization. I think you and I have talked about it. HR studies have shown that benefits is one of the top
7: number two
9: reason. Yeah.
7: Yeah.
9: Of why people go work for an organization. So we want to make sure we provide that value to our clients. You know, they have stronger carrier relationships. They have advisory services for us, things that we can keep in-house. And also they have property and casualty agencies. Yes. So now we can be a one-stop shop for all of our clients who want benefits and PNC.
7: That's nice, because it puts everything under one roof. You've got a great reputation here in town. You've grown the business and it's doing very well. But the fact that they can add to that now, what made you decide? I'm just curious, Jenny. What made you decide, before you even knew about Benefits by Design, or maybe you knew about RPS, Benefits by Design, Kansas City, this particular metro and market, was because of the agency first, or was it because of the metro first?
8: Definitely the agency first.
7: Okay, that's interesting.
8: Absolutely.
7: Okay.
8: You know, it's so much based on relationship and based on the people. And once that is aligned and our culture is a good fit, everything else kind of falls into place. There absolutely is opportunity in the Kansas City area, but the agency came first.
7: Yeah, well, that makes a lot of sense when you think about it. I mean, you've got a lot of clients outside of Kansas City. Some of those are still the Benefits by Design clients, like David Wickham Glass down in Wichita, Kansas. I mean, you've got people been with that agency, our agency, your agency, for 20 years.
9: That's right. And Levitt has the same retention with theirs. So it's just the right fit for us.
7: Well, that's what makes sense. That is what makes a difference. When we come back from the break, we're going to talk about some of the specific things they're going to be able to do that are different than what they've done in the past, how you as an employer might benefit from that. Stay tuned. 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We'll be right back after the break with more.

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9: News Talk 850 WFTL weather forecast for your Sunday. Partly cloudy skies with a high of 94, very warm with a low of 77. And as we kick off your workday Monday, sunshine in the forecast, another warm day, 95 is the high and 77 is the low. Check your weather, News Talk 850 WFTL.
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11: 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They're informational. 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Welcome back. 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In studio with me today, Maria Ahlers and Jenny Levitt. We're talking about Levitt strategic benefits, how they are now RPS benefits by design, or other way around. I think it's RPS benefits by design is Levitt strategic benefits. What is it? What are they bringing to the marketplace here that's going to change some of the landscape in the Kansas City metro and across Kansas, because there are clients of RPS benefits by design in Wichita, in Hayes, in Scott City, in the Boot Heel of Missouri, all over in local areas, as well as some out of state clients as well. So let's just talk a little bit about some of the things that you're looking forward to. They're going to be a lot different than what they've been in the past. Maria?
12: Yeah. Well, Carrie, I think the most important thing that I want to stress that will not change is we're going to have the same team, just stronger support. So all of our account managers, all of our client services, all of our benefits consultants, it's all going to be the same. Clients do not need to worry about getting change in

0: all of our markets. We're in Arizona. We're in New Mexico. Where
1: That's
0: our
1: right,
0: other,
1: I forgot about that.
0: Yeah, where our other offices are. We're in St. Joe, Missouri, Fort Scott, Kansas. And then, of course, our corporate office here is in Overland Park, Kansas. So we're so excited that they're able to provide the support to all of our markets and all of our clients all across the nation and internationally.
1: Well, you're going to continue with the local feel.
0: That's right.
1: But so talk to them about how some of this technology, because you've mentioned it a couple of times, the AI and some of the other things that you're going to be able to do and that you haven't been able to do in the past that are going to impact the clients in a very positive way. And for those of you listening to the show that may be looking for something different, maybe you're not real happy with the current broker, you might want to give this a thought. But talk a little bit about that.
0: When you have a large national strength backup or support, what that means for our clients is we have more buying power, more negotiation power with the BUCAs, with the carriers. But also what we have is the ability to look outside the box, which means the non-BUCA carriers.
1: Okay.
0: We've done that with some of our clients. Recently, we did that with one of our clients who got a 47% increase from one of the BUCAs. We went to market and we reduced it to less than 10% from where they're currently at. And how did we do that? My broker competitors out there are like, nope, it's not true. Well, what happens is we use non-BUCA carriers that still uses the same network. So this one was on the Aetna network. Same providers, same services, but they're able to give it at a lower rate because they're using AI. They're using AI for their underwriting. Now, they're not using AI for their customer service, which really doesn't matter because you are using us anyway. So we would deal with that. We would call the, as you put it, the 1-800 don't give a damn number. Is that
1: that's a famous commercial from years ago, folks. You probably might have heard it. If you want to call the 1-800 I don't give a damn number, or you can call Benefits by Society.
0: That's it. That's exactly
1: By the way,
0: right.
1: Jenny, that commercial got a lot of play.
0: Yeah, it did.
1: Did you really say that? Yes, I did really say that, and I meant it.
0: Yes. So call us. Then you don't have to face that. But because of those partnerships and because of Levitt, we have more buying power and more negotiation power.
1: Well, customer service has always been your strong suit.
0: Absolutely.
1: And now you're adding to that by this, the partnership, the association here with Levitt Strategic Benefits, and it's gonna tilt things differently in terms of giving you the ability to compete and bring new product. As you just said, they got a 47% increase.
0: Right.
1: And you moved them down to 10%. I would guess you're probably going to have a client for life out of that group.
0: And that's what we do. We really focus on the strategy. We focus on what's doing what's right for our clients. More and more, we hear from our clients, they want strategy. They don't just want us to present them with, oh, here are your benefits plan, here are your options, here's what's going to cost you. We talk about, let's create an HSA. With that particular client, we saved them enough that they were able to, we added an HSA plan, so then they were able to contribute to the employee's HSA, which helped them with recruiting and retention. That's strategy.
1: That's how you connect the dots.
0: That's strategy.
1: It is.
0: Strategy isn't, well, let's just switch out the plans. That helps, but strategy is putting in something in place that really helps keep those employees feel their being invested in. And that's what we're passionate about. I mean, we're, you know, my background is HR. I'm so passionate about
1: it. No, we don't hold that against you, just so you know. Okay. She wasn't even a research director. That's correct. Cringe, all of you out there.
0: Okay. But it's my passion is helping people. And that's what we do at Benefits by Design or Levitt Strategic Group. And honestly, with all the collaboration with Levitt Group Enterprise, they're on the same wavelength as we are. We go to them with ideas, especially Jenny, and she's like, let's think of it this way, let's think of it that way. So we're so excited of what's coming in the future and what we can do together.
1: Well, go back to that a minute, because that example, because that was really kind of interesting. So you go from a 47% increase to a 10% increase, and this employer obviously was pretty smart because they were smart enough to go, let's put some of that back into the company and help our employees. Well, the message that sends to the employees, you know, they really do care about us.
0: That's right.
1: Because employers are struggling with this. I mean, if you're not

0: thousand life group that can go out and do a Pareto contrarian re or Berkeley Hamilton captive, a major self-funded plan. They're the ones that are trapped in this and they can't get out of it. And so you've got to have somebody that's got the ability to look at them and go, there's a better way to do this. Let's show it to you.
1: And to this client's credit, she was very open to what is it we need to do. We can't afford 47%. So we presented it to her and go, okay, here's how much we're going to save you. Here's what we suggest you do. And even with the contribution that she was providing, putting into her employee's HSA account, they still had a savings overall from what we did. Again, I can't stress enough to my clients or to any company out there, strategy isn't just about just changing plans or changing carriers. Strategy is about thinking about how this is going to impact your employees long term. Strategy is really looking at how do we create more a robust benefits package, but yet save the company money, save the employees money, but not saving on the benefits, giving them the benefits that employees really need.
0: So Jenny, as you're sitting here listening to this, is this the reason why you chose?
2: Exactly why. She's passionate. And that drives everything, really.
0: And you're a family-owned company, and you're looking at this as they're now becoming part of your family.
2: That's exactly right.
0: And that's really what you're trying
2: and
0: to accomplish.
2: And that's the representation that we look for.
0: Yeah, because you've got to have that connectivity in the marketplace. But the key to the thing is connecting the dots, Maria, like you just talked about. You've got, the typical broker walks in and goes, okay, here's the spreadsheet, pick your poison.
1: That's right.
0: That's not a strategy.
1: No.
0: Okay?
1: No.
0: Yeah, showing up once a year with a spreadsheet's not a strategy. What you just described is a strategy.
1: Yeah, we met with another client that had a large increase. Their demographic of employees were young, and they had all these PPO plans that were, as you know, are expensive.
0: Right.
1: And we suggested, is there a reason why you're not doing a high HSA plan or a MEC plan for that matter?
0: And they probably didn't know what it was.
1: That's right. They said our broker didn't even talk to us about that. That's strategy. Looking at not just the rate of the premiums and what the participation is. Let's do a deeper dive. Let's look and see what your claims are. Let's look and see what your risks are. Let's look and see what your employee demographics are. All that matters.
0: It matters a lot. 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Stay tuned. We'll be right back after the break as we wrap it up. 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
13: 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You want to tell somebody about what you're hearing here today. Maybe you're an HR director and you know you guys are not happy with who you've got for a broker. You might want to refer them to the podcast or to the YouTube. All the shows are posted up there after each and every one of them. If you have a question or a comment, go to the website, America's Healthcare Advocate. Send me an email. I get a lot of them, but I answer each one of them. So, Maria, what can people expect now from you as you go through this transition and this change?
1: We have a lot of things that are happening and that will be coming out. Jenny, you want to talk about what can our clients expect as far as communication and what it looks like now that we're the Levitt Strategic Group?
2: Absolutely. So we've really been working closely with Levitt Group's marketing and media team to put together a smooth transition and this press release and the announcement of the new name. Clients are going to be able to enjoy the same benefits they've always had. It's the same staff. It's the same name. Not name, but it's the same team.
1: Yes, yes.
2: That has always been there. And just increased visibility and the ability to be able to take advantage of a lot of the new services and resources that'll be coming out.
1: That's exactly right. We'll be putting out a press release the week of May 11th. On May 18th, we will officially be using our levitt.com
8: on
1: email
8: my
1: address.
8: That's amazing.
1: Okay. May 18th. That was on purpose. The man who started it all.
8: That's good. Yeah.
1: That was on purpose. Yeah. So we'll be sending out postcards to our clients to let them know of our acquisition. And then, of course, this radio show that we'll be posting to let our clients know as well.
8: You will indeed. Talk a little bit about if, you know, there are brokers out there, the small producers out there that are looking for a way to affiliate with a company, with an agency that's really going to treat them the way they want to be treated. So talk a little bit about that. Jenny, you can talk about that. And then Maria, talk about that a little bit. About, you know, I heard you mention off air you're meeting with somebody tomorrow and having a conversation. So it's a different feel coming into this group than it is going to one of the giant producers out there and trying to function in that and swim in that water. So talk a little bit about that.
2: Absolutely. So this is a family-owned company, and partnering with Maria, who oversees all of it, it really does make a difference. We really encourage autonomy in every agency, and it provides opportunity for producers and flexibility and the ability to be able to grow in ways that really could be limited with larger brokerages.
8: Yeah, they are. It seems like the small-time independent broker is an endangered species right now to a large degree, okay, because they're competing and they don't have the tools. And, you know, you have the tools. You had some of these tools before, but you most certainly have them now. So, you know, brokers out there, if you're listening to this and you're thinking maybe – might want to have a conversation with these folks, right?
1: Love to have conversation with them. I think what really sets us apart, Carrie, is as we grow, there are opportunities. And opportunities that we count on our team to come up with the ideas. You're not just a number within our organization. What you say matter. I listen to my team a lot as far as their feedback on what we can do better, what our clients need. And then we as a team decide how we're going to roll that out, implement it. So if you're somebody who has a passion for service, for helping people, I don't know that anybody really has a passion for benefits and insurance, but
8: I think you've had a passion for it for some time. I've been doing it for 31 years, so I guess you'd have to say there is some passion.
1: I have a passion for helping people.
8: Well, that's how you do it.
1: That's right. And so if you have a passion for that and you really want, you have an entrepreneur mind, this is the place for you. There isn't layers and layers and layers of approval. Let's work together. Let's figure out what we need to do. Let's figure out how we can do better. I think, you know, Jenny has spent some time with me where she sees the light bulb comes on and I'm just like, Jenny, let's do this. Jenny, let's do that. And she's like, yes. And she helps now at that corporate level to help implement or roll out that strategy. Furthermore, what is so exciting is that we take the ideas from each of the agencies that are under the Levitt Group, and we come together and collaboratively think about what is best for our clients and what we can do better for our clients. These decisions aren't just made at the top where the ones that sit, you know, in the C-suites are going, let's figure this out. It's coming from the frontline people, the people who are dealing, you know, helping our clients, the people who are out in the market, the people who are seeing what each market needs.
8: They're all different.
1: They are. And so for us to be able to get those feedback from our team and then really roll it out either locally or at the national level is just so exciting. Well, and one of those actually, Carrie, is gig care. We're talking about rolling out gig care. I talked to Ginny about it, and she got excited about it. So now we're meeting with corporate to discuss it.
8: Well, and gig care is a product that the Tego put together. We rolled it out with Blue Cross and Blue Shield of Nebraska, and now we're working with Aetna. And it's for 10 non employees. And that's exactly what Maria is talking about. It's a product that is very different than it is a non book a product from that standpoint, and you're successful with it and you're doing very well with it, and you're going to be doing more of it evidently.
1: We're hoping to do a lot more of it, and with the Levitt Group's corporate help, we're hoping to really expand it because we see a need for it. What did you say, how many?
8: 88 million
1: contractors,
8: 1099 employees out there today.
1: Exactly.
8: Those are realtors, those are franchise owners, those are truck drivers, they're Uber drivers, they're FedEx drivers, believe it or not. 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
1: And Levitt Group Enterprises feels that way, too. 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
8: I think you're excited.
1: A little bit.
8: Just a little
1: bit. A lot of it.
8: Thank you both for being here today.
1: Thank you, Carrie.
8: 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You know, if you want information, go to their website. 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That's 877-385-2224. Just reach out to Maria. Hey, maybe you're that producer out there that really would like to grow his agency or her agency, and you don't have the ability to do that. These folks do. They'd be happy to talk to you. And now I leave you with this thought from Albert Einstein. The one who follows the crowd, we usually get no further than the crowd. The one who walks alone is likely to find himself in places no one has ever been. Remember, friends, it's a funny thing about life. If you refuse to accept anything but the very best, you most often get it. Thank you for listening to America's Healthcare Advocate Show, broadcasting coast to coast across the USA here on the HIA Radio Network. Goodbye, America.

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2: Adversary. More from ABC's Martha Raddatz.
3: Graham was first elected to the Senate in 2002. He defeated primary challengers last month to secure the Republican nomination to serve a fifth term. The late senator earlier this year asked how he'd like to be remembered.
4: That I spoke up, shared my thoughts, creatively put together coalitions that moved the ball. I'm not about making speeches alone. I'm about putting networks together.
2: U.S. forces have launched a new round of strikes on Iranian targets as tensions around the Strait of Hormuz ratchet up once again. This renewed attack stems from an incident last week where Iran fired on a commercial vessel with officials for the government claiming it was done by an errant part of the regime. But U.N. Ambassador Mike Waltz says he doesn't believe them.
5: Graham was, we're supposed to believe that some junior officers are going rogue and firing on ships, but yet face no consequences from a dictatorial, hierarchy-based entity like the IRGC. I don't buy it. I don't think we buy it. And at the end of the day, where's the discipline and the public apology if that's the case?
2: Walt speaking on ABC's This Week, these latest American strikes, according to an official, were meant to degrade Iran's ability to target commercial shipping. The Summit fire in Los Angeles County is now 15% contained, and fire officials there are lifting evacuation orders for the area. And Jannik Sinner has won his fifth ever Grand Slam title at the Wimbledon Tennis Tournament. 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
2: There's a growing Legionnaires outbreak happening in New York City right now, with health officials now reporting more than 50 cases. More than 30 buildings are now being ordered to drain and disinfect their cooling towers. ABC News medical contributor Dr. Darian Sutton explains why those buildings are now under the microscope.
9: A large part of this is because Legionella, the bacteria, not only lives in fresh water, but it also commonly lives in building water systems. And the concern is when that contaminated water becomes aerosolized, either through a fan or airflow, part of these cooling systems, that then creates mist that people inhale, and that leads to what we're concerned about, which is a Legionella pneumonia.
2: It's been another weekend of severe weather for much of the southeastern U.S. ABC News meteorologist Samara Theodore.
10: Flash flooding and heavy rain inundating the country from the heartland to the south, stretching to the east coast. New Orleans submerged, cars stuck in the deluge, people forced to wade through several inches of water. The floods turning streets into rivers. Over in Tennessee, a separate system dumping 6 inches in some areas.
11: I'm just psyched for Warlob.
2: Meanwhile, it's severe heat that's the problem further west, with temperatures 15 to 25 degrees above average today for Arizona up through North Dakota. And still no arrests in Toronto after a shooting at a street festival there last night killed at least 2 people. I'm Mike Dubosky, ABC News.
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17: News Talk 850 WFTL weather forecast for your Sunday. Partly cloudy skies with a high of 94, very warm with a low of 77. And as we kick off your workday Monday, sunshine in the forecast, another warm day, 95 is the high and 77 is the low. Check your weather, News Talk 850 WFTL.
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19: 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High school students and young adults meet and interview well-respected CEOs to learn their secrets for success and develop their own clear sense of their God-given strengths and how to capitalize on their natural talents. 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What are you guys doing?
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19: All righty. Where are you from? How many brothers and sisters, and where are you in the pecking order?
20: I'm from Springfield, Delaware County. I'm one of three, and I'm in the middle, older sister, younger brother.
19: And give me a list of what were you doing 8 to 14 years old? What were you up to?
20: Some time with friends, a lot of time with family, and sports.
19: You mentioned that you were on a relay team, a track team that was like the winning team, and then all of a sudden you had a competition and something embarrassing happened. What happened?
20: Yeah, so we had the national record in our 2 mile relay. We were picked to beat the Jamaican team at Penn Relays, and I tripped on the inner rail at Franklin Field and fell, running the leadoff leg of the team. And as you can imagine, pretty big public failure in front of a lot of people.
19: So what did you learn from that that helped you build a business of 700 people?
20: You learn a lot from failure. You support people in times of failure, and you do everything you can to be prepared, things aren't always going to go the way you expect them to. Mm-hmm. And you have to keep moving forward and learn from it.
19: Mm-hmm. So your role at eMoney Advisor, how young were you when you started organizing everybody and keeping everybody together and making sure things were working?
20: Pretty young in my house, and definitely that's kind of my role of a little bit of the peacekeeper and the organizer. So keeping things moving forward for my parents, you know, when they were working, and with my siblings, it was, you know, it started young and continued on.
19: So this is a personality trait you had in the family that's actually helped you in business.
20: Mm-hmm. Absolutely.
19: All right. Tabitha, what question do you have for Megan?
21: What is one thing you would like to accomplish this year?
20: So for me, it will be to, I'd say, kind of grow into my role. So it's a little bit of a newer role for me, the COO role. So in the spirit of not wanting to fail and being prepared, that's always on my mind. But for our company, we have a lot of opportunity to continue to grow our business and help more people. So we have some growth goals this year that we are really hoping as a team we can accomplish.
19: Cool. Cole, what question you got for Megan?
22: What was your best and worst professional decision?
20: Oh, gosh. Best and worst. I don't know that I've had a worse decision. I would say maybe a little bit. I wish I didn't underestimate myself so early on. I didn't think things were possible, and I put in my own self-imposed limitations. Best decision I had was taking a chance on some newer roles that were outside of my comfort zone. Mm-hmm. I wish I did it earlier.
0: Amara?
1: How has your childhood shaped the way you are now?
20: It's helped me be, it brings my conscience every day. I went to Catholic school my whole time growing up. Family was always important. Integrity was always important. So for me, every day I approach it as, give it your best, work as hard as you can, and treat everybody, with respect and, with respect, mm-hmm. support and
0: Nicholas,
22: what was your first professional job and how did it lead you to where you are now?
20: First professional job, I worked actually for a foot doctor at the graduate hospital, coming out of college with my accounting degree, because I wasn't exactly sure where I wanted to go. I was an office manager there. But that really set me on the path of helping me gain clarity of what I wanted to do. So from there, staff accounting job, and just continued to build as I met more people and learned mm-hmm. more what could be possible.
0: Jade?
21: How was the time waiting for your big moment to catch on in business?
20: I don't know that I'd ever feel like it was the big moment. I think you have wins all along the way. So for me, it would be, you know, each year kind of setting that goal and feeling good about accomplishing what I set out for myself. Each one of those felt like big moments. So I don't know that I've had that one big moment. I've felt satisfied as I've accomplished goals along the way.
0: Mm-hmm. Daniel?
23: What qualities do you look for in new potential employees?
20: Honesty, integrity, somebody who's willing to listen, depth. You know, I'm not looking for somebody to come, sincerity. I think that's the big thing, depth and sincerity, and somebody who's truly team-oriented.
0: Mm-hmm. Samuel?
24: What failure do you view as your biggest lesson in life and your career?
20: I had another failure. So I received a scholarship to Villanova University for track, and I did not do well. So for me, probably one of my biggest failures that I carry with me to this day, but it taught me again, it continued to build upon, you know, hard work, execution, things not always playing out the way you expect them to do, but do everything you can to deliver and always be open, honest, and transparent. So I think of that every day. Again, you may not, it's okay if you can't execute the way you wanted to. Mm-hmm. Be open and honest and communicate and figure out the right path mm-hmm. to set yourself up for success.
0: Mr. Scott Gray.
25: If this group of students is the rest of your relay team, how did they treat you when you got to the finish line?
20: They were there. They were next to me. They were by my side. They were hugging me. They were not leaving and turning their back on me. And we were joking, and the emotional support was there, and we were looking forward to the next race together, and they weren't writing me off.
0: How's that helping you build your team of 700 people?
20: You can't write anybody off. People don't intend to fail. That's my biggest thing every single day. Nobody intends to fail. You have to talk about it and not blame them. Be supportive and learn from it and move on.
0: Mm-hmm. All right, Tabitha, your next question for Megan.
21: I would have to go with what made you land where you are. And mm-hmm. yeah, that's really well, it.
0: There you go, Megan.
20: Yeah, so it was a big move for me. I relocated my family from the Boston area. I had moved up there and relocated up there after college. We relocated back to this for this role. It was a big role outside of my comfort zone. Probably the biggest change for me across every aspect, personal life and professional life.
0: Mm-hmm. So. Cole?
26: Did you have a role model or someone you looked up to that in like – made you want to be like them, like when you were going out?
20: Yeah, I had an aunt who was very forthcoming, strong. She, they ran their own company. So she taught me a lot about what it was like to be a working mother. Same with my own mother. She just was in the healthcare profession, so not in the corporate life. And then my father, without a doubt, across the board, he was a huge role model for me. In every aspect through my athletic career and professional career.
0: Mm-hmm. Amara?
1: What would you change about your career decision?
20: I wish I expected more early on. I held myself back, I think, with my own perceptions of what I was capable of, and I wish I had more confidence to strive to do more and expect more.
0: Mm-hmm. Nicholas?
22: Career-wise, what was the best decision you made as a young person?
20: As a young person, I would say getting my accounting degree, I will say, was probably the best thing. It was one of the hardest things I had to do. It didn't come naturally for me, but it gave me something tangible to build from. It helped me speak the language that I could then take in many directions.
0: Mm-hmm. Jade?
3: How did you go about making connections?
20: It started small. I can be a bit of an introvert and not comfortable at times talking with people I don't know. So definitely started small with the people I work with directly, getting comfortable and learning from them how they did it, and starting to branch out in safe ways. So starting to talk to a friend of a friend and getting comfortable in that space and seeking guidance and then branching from there.
0: Mm-hmm. Daniel?
23: What was the greatest success your company has ever achieved, and how will you top it in the future?
20: Well, I'd say a huge milestone for us was 2 years ago, we hit 100,000 users. 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So we're looking to hit 40% market share over the next 3 to 5 years.
0: Wow. Hey, Megan, what's the website address for eMoney Advisor?
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0: We've been speaking with Megan Murray, COO of eMoney Advisor. 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

0: We're back. You're listening to Real World Leaders. This is your host, Herb Cohen. And let's listen as our high school students interview our very successful CEOs to learn which deep personal God-given gifts and characteristics they share in common and how these students can use their natural gifts to succeed. Let's get to know Mike Sharp, Executive Chairman of Sharp Financial. Mike, what is Sharp Financial? What are you guys doing?
1: We're an integrated financial services company. We do accounting, bookkeeping, tax, investment banking, and wealth advisory.
0: All righty. Where are you from? How many brothers and sisters? And where are you in the pecking order?
1: Philadelphia, PA. I am the oldest of three.
0: All righty. And in growing up in Philadelphia, did you grow up in a row house or a fancy dancy house?
1: Yeah, row house in Philadelphia, the Mayfair section.
0: Uh-huh. And 8 to 14, what were you doing as a kid?
1: Playing a lot of sports.
0: Uh-huh. You mentioned that that basketball was your favorite sport. What was your role on the team? And what's your role on the team then have to do with your role on the team now in this business?
1: A lot of my role there was to be a leader on the floor. And that really has helped to translate into leading people in business.
0: So you really think there's a direct connection there?
1: I not only think there is, but I put my whole career based on that.
0: What do you mean? What are you talking about?
1: I've run and constructed my firm exactly as I had when I played and when I coached. Same principles, same values.
0: Okay, that makes sense. Tabitha, what question you got for Mr. Michael Sharp?
2: Why do you work with money when so many people stress over it?
1: You know, that's really interesting that you asked that. I never did. That's why I think I've been whatever success I've had. I've never taken it that seriously. I just looked at it as just another thing.
0: Mm-hmm. Cole, what question you got for Michael?
3: What inspires you or what keeps you motivated?
1: It's really bringing people together and getting out our message.
0: Mm-hmm. Amara?
4: What advice would you give someone else?
1: I would just say that, the best way to achieve whatever it is you're looking to achieve is to think about what you can give as opposed to what you can take.
0: Mm-hmm. Nicholas?
5: How does attitude play a role in business?
1: Just like it does in everything else that you do in life, it's everything. The better attitude you have, probably the more success you're gonna get.
0: Mm-hmm. Jade?
6: How are you as a student versus now a teacher of your field?
1: I was a decent student. I wasn't a great student. I'm not, I think you should do the best you can at whatever you do. But if you struggle a little bit as a student, as you're younger, it's by no means an indication of what you can achieve as an adult.
0: Mm-hmm. Daniel?
7: If you invest, could you possibly share any strategies to be successful in the stock market?
1: Well, that's a great question. We actually have a proprietary algorithmic-based strategy that would take me about an entire day to explain. But it's very interesting. It's about how you sort of play within different forces within the market, and all based on algorithms. So, yes, mm-hmm. Great question. Mm-hmm.
0: Samuel? All right. And Tabitha, your question. Oh, Scott. Scott Gray, please.
8: Mike, what was the catalyst for you to change from being a coach to did you establish Sharp Financial?
1: Yeah. What changed that was a lot of my players went Division I. I actually represent a couple of them in the pros, and they didn't think it had anything to do with coaching. So I basically had to go back to my real job, and I would have liked to continue coaching. Really wanted to coach D1 college, but my players made out really well, but it was more because of how they played than the coach.
0: Mm-hmm. Well, so don't you have a special twist to your wealth management firm nowadays?
1: Well, we do a lot of family office services, but we also represent a number of athletes and former athletes. So some of the former athletes, like in our areas, Wally Jones, who used to play for the 76ers, World Be Free, Allen Iverson, and then a lot of current players. So I try to keep basketball as part of what we do in our business.
0: Mm-hmm. Tabitha, your next question. All righty. Cole, you want to jump right in there? Cole?
3: Did you have a role model growing up, or have someone like pushing you into this career path?
1: No, I really did. But I will say that I did see like what my mom and dad gave to me, my brother and sister, how much they gave, not having much. And that always meant something to me. And I always felt like I needed to work, you know, to kind of represent the family and all that they try to do with whatever resources they had.
0: Give me that again. Let me have that again, Michael. What are you talking about?
1: So my parents both worked. I actually took care of my brother and sister when I was 8 years old. My parents had to leave us alone. But I realized how hard they worked really gave us the life that we had. And to return the favor, I really felt like I had an obligation to do the very best I could, not just for them, but for all the people that I deal with, both in my firm and our clients.
0: You felt an obligation because of what?
1: Because of how hard my parents worked and everything they gave to us. They were very selfless. And when I said about, it wasn't about what, you know, what you take, it's about what you give. And they were a great example of that.
0: Huh. I'm glad you mentioned that. Amara, your turn. What question you got from Michael?
4: Do you think your childhood has shaped your career path?
1: I don't know if it directly did, but yeah, I definitely do. I started out being the leader of my family and then some of the teams I played for and then coaching. And then, yeah, I think it all evolved into where I'm at today, for sure.
0: Mm-hmm. Nicholas?
5: If you could go back to your childhood, would you change anything? And if so, what would you change?
1: No, that's a great question. And the answer is I try not to have any regrets. I think everything you do leads to wherever it is that you are and wherever it is you're going. So I would say, based on that, that I wouldn't change anything. And honestly, nothing's perfect, but I was incredibly blessed the childhood that I did have with whatever I had.
0: Mm-hmm. Jade?
6: Did you ever feel out of place in a constant competition or welcomed in your field?
1: All the time. It took me a long time to become comfortable in my own skin. I was never comfortable. So I think Megan had talked a little bit about that. I wish I thought a little better about myself when I was younger, but I didn't. I feel a lot better now, and I hope you guys all can feel good about yourselves earlier than later in your life, because everybody has something to offer.
0: Wait a minute. Tell me more about this. You didn't feel great as a kid, and what are you talking about?
1: No, I felt very uncomfortable, very inadequate. I always felt like I wasn't good enough, whether it was playing ball or whether it was in the classroom or anything else. I just always felt like I didn't belong and I was out of place. And honestly, even at the time I started working, I still, as an adult, felt like that. Probably wasn't until I got well into my 40s that I started feeling a little bit better about who I was. But I wasted time. I shouldn't have dwelled on that. I should have felt good about myself and I could have accomplished a little bit more sooner.
0: What are you talking about? What do you mean you could have accomplished more sooner if you had done what? Tell me that. What?
1: Well, if I would have had the confidence in myself and felt more comfortable with myself, I could have done more things for myself and more things for other people had I had that confidence and trust in myself at a younger age.
0: Huh. Mr. Scott Gray, last question. What is it?
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1: I would say I would hope fearless, courageous, and empathetic.
0: Wow. Fearless, courageous, and empathetic. Why?
1: I think you have to have courage to go outside your comfort zone. And while you're doing that, I think you have to really show a lot of empathy to be a really good person and to really serve well.
0: What's the website address for Sharp Financial?
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0: We've been speaking with Mike Sharp, Executive Chairman, Sharp Financial. 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
11: ABC News, I'm Mike Dubusky. Longtime South Carolina Senator Lindsey Graham died overnight at the age of 71. ABC's Jay O'Brien has what we're now learning.
12: Washington, D.C. EMS dispatched to Graham's home on Saturday night for a man in apparent cardiac arrest. At 2 in the morning Sunday, Graham's office putting out this statement saying the senator died from a brief and sudden illness. Adding Senator Graham's family appreciates prayers at this time and asks for privacy during this incredibly difficult period.
11: President Trump has ordered all flags be flown at half staff this week to mark Graham's passing. More U.S. strikes on Iran today targeting air defense systems and IRGC small boats around the Strait of Hormuz. The two sides have been trading strikes all weekend. Talks to end the war in Iran ended in Oman in recent days without a clear plan to peace. Good news for those impacted by the California wildfires. Crews there now say they've made significant progress on the Summit fire. This is ABC News.
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17: News Talk 850 WFTL weather forecast for your Sunday. Partly cloudy skies with a high of 94. Very warm with a low of 77. And as we kick off your workday Monday, sunshine in the forecast. Another warm day. 95 is the high and 77 is the low. Check your weather. 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

0: we're back, and let's learn from our students what natural God-given gifts and talents they've learned they have in common with our successful CEOs, and how they can use these gifts to propel them their very own careers. And let's start off with Tabitha. Tabitha, was this a waste of your time, or did you get anything out of this session, Tabitha?
1: This definitely wasn't a waste of my time, and I learned that even if you're not where you really want it to be, you're still going to be able to do something that'll impact a lot of people's lives.
0: What would you pick up from the conversation with Megan? What did you think of the conversation with Megan? What did you pick up from that?
1: I would pick up that, like, even if you're not doing something you love, you're still going to be doing something that's going to help a ton of people. Even if you're not really that into it,
0: And Tabitha, what's your favorite subject at school? What do you enjoy doing? What's your favorite subject at school, Tabitha?
1: I actually have two. I really like biology, and I also love civics.
0: Biology and civics. Why do you love biology, and why do you love civics?
1: I guess I love biology. I don't really know a reason, but I've always had like this feeling where I'm happier when I'm doing something that involves science or experiments or stuff. And the civics, I guess I just got that from my dad because he's a huge history geek, and I guess I am too.
0: Megan, what do you think, now that we've learned a little bit about Tabitha, what do you think of Tabitha's personality traits? Do you think she's got the ability to be successful in life?
2: Absolutely. Well, everybody has the ability to be successful in life. I think you just go with your gut of what you love, but you don't fear failure, right? That's the big theme here, and I think Mike's talked about it as well, and don't hold yourself back. You may not know yet what you want to do with biology, but you love it. You keep going and exploring in that combination of civics, and I think you just keep moving forward, and it's going to, you'll make progress, and you'll have fun along the way. But I think you absolutely have what it takes.
0: Michael, what are you picking up about Tabitha?
3: Same, and I agree with Megan, and I would tell, and do tell every young person that I, whether coach or otherwise, is do what you love. The money will follow. You always figure out a way to make money if you do what you love to do and that you're passionate about.
2: Absolutely.
0: Tabitha, how are you feeling about the advice you're getting from Megan and Michael?
1: I really appreciate that they believe I have potential, and it's making me feel like, okay, I can actually do something in life.
0: Yeah, I think they both mean what they say. Cole, was this a waste of your time, or did you get anything out of it?
4: It was not a waste of my time. I got out of it. I've learned that even if you face failure in life, or if you're going through something, that you can still persevere and make something out of the bad situation.
0: So tell us a little bit about you. What can you tell us about you? What are you enjoying?
4: I enjoy playing sports, hanging out with friends. I enjoy playing video games. Just being social. And
0: so, what's your role with your friends? What's your personality trait that you bring to your friends, to your group of friends?
4: I don't know. We're all just like friends, I guess.
0: And what's your favorite subject at school, Cole?
4: My favorite subject, science.
0: Science. What about science do you like?
4: I like to learn about, like, why things do what they do, and, like, why, just, like, how things work. So, like, physics, and also I like to learn about, like, the human body. I want to go into, like, physical therapy when I'm older. So anything that has, like, that, so biology, anatomy, and stuff.
0: Mr. Scott Gray, could you give me a hand with Cole, please?
5: In the area of science and what you're learning, what other curriculum are you able to use to

0: about the why. I think it's that combination is what makes you a leader. It's you're not afraid to ask the question and learn, and you want to continue to kind of lead and do what's right and help people. I think that's a good combination.
1: Mm-hmm. Michael, what do you think of Cole's characteristic?
2: I think it's great. Cole said two things that really resonated. One is I had a similar relationship with my siblings that we have today. I won't even tell you how old I am, but it lasts a lifetime. And I think it's admirable that you're doing that as the older brother. And the other thing you said when you first started was about, failing. And the only way you learn in life, the only way you grow is to have temporary setbacks. Otherwise, you could never grow if everything was always on the up and up. So it's a great, if you look at failure as a positive, every time you do that, you grow.
1: Mm-hmm. Cole, what are you thinking regarding the feedback you're getting from Scott, Megan, and Michael?
3: Yeah, it means a lot. It just shows like who I am and who I can be when I'm older, and just shows that I need to keep working on myself and improve.
1: Mm-hmm. Amara, was this a waste of your time, or did you get anything out of it?
4: I learned that it's always best to keep going after making mistakes.
1: Mm-hmm. And what part of Megan or Michael can you apply to your own life?
4: I think what Michael said about giving to others instead of receiving.
1: Tell me more about what you're thinking there. What do you mean?
4: I feel like I've always been taught to, give. It's always best to give because you feel so much better about yourself when you help others.
1: Uh-huh. Hey, Michael, has that feeling that you and Amara have, has that been helpful to you in terms of building your business?
2: It's been incredibly helpful because instead of having the fear of what it's in it for me, if you're from a perspective of serving, things always have the way of working out the right way, as you might expect it to.
1: Huh. Megan, what do you think of that idea of giving as opposed to trying to get?
0: I think it creates limitless boundaries. I think it's a really profound way to think. I think it will energize you to keep moving forward. What Michael just said, if you don't think about it, what's in for yourself, but you think about what you're giving back, it does. It creates limitless boundaries for you.
1: Scott Gray, you're running an international, very innovative healthcare business. I'm wondering if this thought about giving has helped you build your business.
5: Absolutely. So my business, where we're moving people to clinical trial sites, is all about serving others and helping them achieve what they would like to achieve, whether it's a child with a pediatric disease that needs to get medical treatment or adults. Everyone's trying we're doing our best to try to help them get to that research site.
1: How about that? So you guys, so Megan and Michael and Scott, you think that giving has helped you build your businesses, but that's not what I read in the newspapers. What I read in the newspapers, all the negative stuff, but I guess that's not necessarily the truth. That's only a small part of the truth. It sounds to me like you guys, am I reading that correctly, Scott? What are your thoughts?
5: Well, we know that always the bad news gets highlighted. But really, my whole career has been in hospitality and how to treat others with respect and empathy and a caring perspective in helping them be comfortable where they are and what they're trying to achieve.
1: This is your host, Herb Cohen, and we've been speaking with our high school student co-hosts to learn what God-given natural talents and gifts they have in common with our very successful CEOs and how they can use these gifts to propel their own careers. 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Back in a moment, right after this quick break. 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

0: We're back. Let's learn from our student co-hosts what God-given natural talents and gifts they have in common with our successful CEOs and how they can use these gifts to propel their very own careers. Nicholas, was this a waste of your time or did you get anything out of it?
1: I definitely got a lot out of it. From Miss Megan, I learned that there's always going to be tricks along the way, but it's important to get up and finish the race always hold a good attitude. And from Mr. Sharp, I learned that I need to be confident in myself and my decisions and to always keep going.
0: Nicholas, what could you tell us about you to give us a sense of who you are?
1: Well, I feel like I could relate to the host because I run track and I do play basketball. And some things about myself is my favorite subject in school is math.
0: Why math? What is it about math?
1: I like math because for me it's the biggest challenge. I always have to think and I always feel productive. I also love that I can solve problems and get to a conclusive answer.
0: Hey, Megan, can you relate to any of that stuff?
2: I definitely can. It's a very rewarding thing, and you think about that characteristic, and it materializes through math, and there's so many paths it can take you down with just that desire to want to solve problems and feel productive. Math in and of itself is a core skill, but that drive and desire, there's many other things that aren't quantifiable that those types of traits will help you be successful with.
0: Mm-hmm. Hey, Michael. This math thing that Nicholas has got going on, what do you think?
3: I think it's great. I be honest with you, when I got started, even in my business, the only thing I was really, as far as academics go, any good at was math. And it led to all these other things that it opened up for me.
0: Hmm. Scott Gray, is math valuable in your industry? This, you know, clinical trial, transport, hotel, you know, stuff?
4: Absolutely. First of all, just to even manage your own business, adding, subtracting, all of that is essential in managing a budget, payroll, all of that. Math is key.
0: Mm-hmm. Nicholas, it sounds to me like you got the endorsement from Megan, Michael, and Scott that you got some winning characteristics there. Jade, waste the time or did you get anything out of the session?
5: A few things out of this session, especially out of Megan. I really resonated with what she said. Nobody intends to fail.
0: When you mentioned you resonated with Megan, tell us more about that. What are you talking about, Jade? Mm-hmm.
5: Said that she failed and her team had her back.
0: Mm-hmm.
5: Can you guys still hear me?
0: Yeah, we got you. So you
5: all right, I have to turn off my camera.
0: Go ahead. We're listening. Go ahead.
5: All right. So when she said her team had her back when she failed, I really resonated with that because sometimes when I failed, I felt like I was alone. But then I always realized I still had a team behind me. And no matter what, we still got over it the next day.
0: Megan?
2: That's it. I think you keep that in your mind at all times. I tell it to my kids today, too. You always turn the page and move forward. And that's how you also know that you're surrounding yourselves with good people and good friends and good teammates. That's what helps you win throughout every stage of your life, even in your professional career.
0: Michael?
3: Very well said. Absolutely. Absolutely agree with it. Every point of that. Absolutely.
0: Mm-hmm. Mr. Gray?
4: There have been times in business where we've been struggling and being transparent with the employees on what we're struggling with was brought overwhelming support in them helping to contribute to the solution.
0: Daniel, waste of time or do you get anything out of this?
6: It was not a waste of time. I learned that no matter your background, no matter where you came from, like no matter your failures, you will always have a chance waiting there for you. It just matters if you jump on it or not.
0: So how's that relate to you? What else about you, Daniel?
6: So I'm 15. I go to Franklin Town Charter High School. I'm a sophomore. I enjoy building computers, like anything to do with computers. I build computers, build keyboards. It really depends. I just like making things.
0: How young were you when you started making things?
6: I built my first computer when I was 13.
0: Mm-hmm.
6: And ever since then, I've built keyboards. I've built two other computers. I've built four keyboards in total.
0: Megan, you're supposed to be the chief operating officer, the chief person who understands where everybody fits in a 700-person business. Do you think there's any hope for Daniel?
2: I think so. Without a doubt. I think, you know, for sure, being a fintech software company, right, building things, applications, a software application for the product we sell, so the app that our advisors use, one thing where that's applicable, but also to run a company, it requires the systems that we're all sitting on here today. Those have to work every day and perform and be interconnected to support the workflow of the organization. So there's both, I always think of it as the internal kind of operating model and then the external commercial product you sell. Both areas have a need for that.
0: Mm-hmm. Hey, Michael, somebody with Daniel's characteristics, would he fit in Sharp Financial?
3: He'd be a perfect fit. Daniel loves what he does. He's got passion, and he's not afraid to try things. And that's a great, great character.
0: Excellent. Samuel, was this a waste of your time, or did you get anything out of this session?
7: No, this was not a waste of my time. I learned a lot, especially when Michael said that everybody has the ability to form success. And when Michael said that he made something from nothing when he grew up in poverty.
0: Mm-hmm. Tell us, what are your interests? What do you like to do, Dan Samuel?
7: I like to look at, like, law and, like, bioengineering.
0: Mm-hmm. Scott, you have a special interest in students. Give me a hand with Samuel, please.
4: I'm curious if you've thought about where bioengineering and law might take you.
7: No, I haven't. I keep them.
4: That's safe. Okay.
0: Mm-hmm. All right. Well, maybe we can spend some more time talking with you, Samuel. Elizabeth, you're the teacher here. I'm wondering, was this a valuable session? Do you think this was a valuable session for your students, or what could we have done better, Elizabeth?
8: Absolutely, it was valuable. I'm actually a counselor, and one of the...
0: Could you pull that microphone a little bit closer, please? Yes. Mm-hmm.
8: Yeah, I'm a counselor, and one of the... Is it not working?
0: Yes, there we go. Yes.
8: Okay,
0: yes, you're a counselor, and...
8: Okay. Yeah, I'm a counselor. And one of the theories in psychology that I preach to my students and try to model for them is growth mindset. And I feel like this entire interview was about growth mindset and then about finding your passion and moving forward and pivoting and, you know, being flexible. So I think that's the perfect fit, and that's exactly what the students need to hear.
0: Mm-hmm. Yeah, I think so. It seems to me that what we're trying to do is help these students appreciate their natural gifts and then what they can do with them. Megan, what's your impression of this session? What are your thoughts?
2: I think it's something that I had never thought about, sharing my experiences and how it might resonate. And if I had an opportunity for this conversation when I was everybody, you know, the students on this call age, I think I would have gotten a lot out of it. I just had never thought about contributing in this way. So, I'm happy to hear that it resonated.
0: Sort of
2: turned
0: out
2: okay.
0: I mean, yeah. You're running it. You're CEO of a 700-person firm. Hey, Michael, what are your thoughts regarding this session as executive chairman of Sharp Financial?
3: I think it's great. I love working with kids. I wish, as Megan said, that we had forums like this when I was growing up. And I give these kids all the credit in the world because I'm not sure I could get on and do what they're doing right now, which really puts them ahead of the game, certainly far ahead than where I was at their age. And the other thing I can say is it's all about passion and having that courage to believe in yourself and you can do anything. Because if anybody else can do it, why can't you?
2: Mm-hmm. Hey, Mike, can I just did the courage for you guys to be a part of this call? Absolutely. I don't think I would have put myself in this situation. So I think that's, you all get commended for that.
0: This is your host, Herb Cohen. And we've been speaking with Megan Murray, COO of eMoney Advisor, and Mike Sharp, Executive Chairman of Sharp Financial. I appreciate the help from our high school students interviewing our successful CEOs to learn which deep personal characteristics they share in common and how to use their natural gifts for success. 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And have a nice day. Bye-bye.
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18: From ABC News, I'm Mike Dubusky. Flags are being flown at half staff across the nation's capital today as lawmakers remember Lindsey Graham, who passed away last night from a brief and sudden illness, according to his office. EMS teams in Washington responding to a call about a cardiac incident at his home last night. ABC's Selena Wang has more on how the late senator is being remembered.
19: Tim Scott, who of course is the other senator from South Carolina, calling him a friend and one of only three or four senators I invited to my wedding because Lindsey Graham had become a part of the family, saying it's a rare thing in politics and calling him irreplaceable, Ike. And on the other side of the aisle, Senator Chris Coons, a Democrat, remembering Graham for his ability to work across the aisle, also saying he loved him, quote, like a brother.
18: Graham's passing also reshuffles Republicans' power in the Senate, with now 51 Republicans able to vote amid Kentucky Senator Mitch McConnell's continued absence due to unspecified health issues. ABC's Jay O'Brien has more on what happens next.
20: South Carolina's governor will now appoint an interim senator to fill Graham's seat until his term ends in January. Graham was running for re-election, so Republicans in South Carolina now have to hold a special primary to fill his spot on the ballot.
18: Thousands of Americans in the South and the East are recovering after a series of destructive storms in the last day. ABC News meteorologist Samara Theodore.
21: A race against time in Venezuela as the death toll rises.
18: New Orleans submerged with many cars stuck in the deluge over the last day. People forced to wade through several inches of water, with the floods turning streets into rivers. In Tennessee, a separate system dumped 6 inches of rain in some areas, with floodwaters overtaking parts of Del Rio. And American forces have launched another round of attacks on Iranian targets this afternoon. It marks the latest escalation in the fighting in the Middle East. 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
23: News Talk 850 WFTL weather forecast for your Sunday. Partly cloudy skies with a high of 94. Very warm with a low of 77. And as we kick off your workday Monday, sunshine in the forecast. Another warm day. 95 is the high and 77 is the low. Check your weather. 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
25: Welcome to this edition of the No Restraint podcast. I'm your host, Joyce Kaufman, and I tap into all the experts, not just the ones I agree with, but the ones that have earned their place as experts in when I read and absorb the things they are talking about. And I want to talk about something a little off base for me, but still very important to me and very important to you. So hat tip, Robert Malone, Dr. Malone gets it and gets it good. If you walk through any supermarket today and you pick up a loaf of bread, chances are that the ingredient list contains 20 or 30 items. Yogurt often includes gums and stabilizers and modified starches and emulsifiers and flavor systems and preservatives. Salad dressing reads like a chemistry experiment. Ice cream may contain ingredients your grandmother never heard of, much less kept in her pantry. We have become so accustomed to these long ingredient labels that we rarely stop to ask a very simple question. Who decided this was normal? It wasn't consumers asking for more emulsifiers. It wasn't farmers demanding additional stabilizers or modified starches. It certainly wasn't physicians asking for more processing aids and anti-caking agents or artificial flavor systems or texturizers. The answer is that this food system evolved through thousands of decisions made over the past 70 years by Congress, federal regulators, and the food industry. Together, they fundamentally changed what Americans eat. The result is a regulatory philosophy that assumes if another industrial ingredient can be shown to be reasonably safe, then it probably deserves a place in our food. I believe that assumption deserves to be challenged. One of the pillars supporting that philosophy is a regulatory designation known as GRAS, or generally recognized as safe. Most Americans hear those words and assume the FDA has independently reviewed the ingredient, declared it safe, and given it to the governments with a blessing. That is not what GRAS necessarily means. In fact, the phrase itself deserves much closer scrutiny. Generally recognized by whom? Most consumers probably imagine panels of independent government scientists reviewing years of evidence before deciding that a new ingredient belongs in the food supply. That is not how the modern system works. Today, manufacturers commission safety studies, assemble scientific evidence, hire outside experts to review the data, and conclude that their own ingredient meets the legal standard for GRAS. Those experts are often accomplished toxicologists and physicians and food scientists. Their credentials are usually not the issue. The more important question is who selected them, who paid them, and whether the public should consider that an adequate substitute for truly independent review.
0: Even more surprisingly, companies are not always required to submit those determinations to the FDA before marketing an ingredient. Many voluntarily notify the agencies, others do not. The FDA may never independently review some of GRAS determinations before products appear on grocery store shelves. Imagine applying that philosophy somewhere else. Suppose a pharmaceutical company commissioned its own safety studies, hired its own panel of experts, concluded its new drug was safe, and then placed it on the market without mandatory FDA review. Americans would rightly object. We expect an independent referee for medicines. Well, to be honest, the independence is an arguable point. But you get the issue. Yet when it comes to thousands of food ingredients that millions of Americans consume every day, the public has been led to believe a level of independent oversight that rarely exists. Underlying all of this is the persistent problem of regulatory capture. The FDA is charged with protecting the public, yet it operates in a system where the industries it regulates wield enormous financial and political influence. Senior officials routinely move between regulatory agencies and the food, pharmaceutical, biotechnology, and consulting industries, creating the perception and at times the reality of a revolving door. Congress has repeatedly expanded the FDA's responsibilities without demanding a corresponding level of truly independent scientific oversight. Industry-funded studies often form the backbone of regulatory decisions. Advisory committees may include experts with financial ties to regulated companies, and post-government employment opportunities inevitably raise questions about institutional bias. None of this requires outright corruption to erode public confidence. A regulatory culture can gradually come to identify with the industry it oversees rather than the consumers it is supposed to protect. When that happens, the agency's default question shifts from how do we protect the public to how do we accommodate industry while managing acceptable levels of risk. That is the essence of regulatory capture, and it is a problem that extends far beyond food regulation. To be fair, food additives and prescription drugs are not the same. Congress never intended them to be regulated identically. That's not the point. The point is that the phrase generally recognized as safe, GRAS, conveys a level of independent scientific consensus that many consumers assume includes the government itself. In many cases, it does not. America has become heavily dependent on overseas manufacturers, particularly in China, for a wide range of food ingredients and vitamins, amino acids, enzymes, gums, and food processing chemicals. That dependence means our food supply increasingly relies on manufacturing practices occurring thousands of miles away, with FDA oversight largely exercised through importer verification. There is no country of origin labeling for most food additives, leaving consumers unable to make informed choices about where their industrial ingredients were manufactured. Why was GRAS created? This is the opposite of what Congress intended when it created GRAS in 1958. At the time, lawmakers were trying to solve a practical problem. They wanted genuinely new food additives to undergo safety review, but they also recognized that no one needed federal scientists determining whether salt, butter, vinegar, wheat flour, or black pepper were safe. Those foods had already survived the most important safety study imaginable, centuries of human consumption. GRAS was designed to protect real food from unnecessary bureaucracy. Instead, somewhere along the way, GRAS became part of the framework supporting an increasingly industrialized food supply. Today, depending on how they are counted, the American food supply contains regularly 10,000 to 12,000 intentionally added ingredients, preservatives, emulsifiers, stabilizers, gums, sweeteners, modified starches, artificial and natural flavor systems, processing aids, enzymes, coloring agents, texturizers, countless compounds that did not exist when Congress wrote the law. That raises another simple question. Needed by whom? Most of these ingredients were not developed because consumers demanded them. They exist because manufacturers wanted products with longer shelf lives, more consistent textures, improved freeze-to-thaw stability, standardized flavors, nationwide distribution, lower production costs, and fewer losses during transportation. Those are perfectly rational business objectives. They are not public health objectives. At some point, the government stopped asking whether a new industrial ingredient actually improved the American diet. Instead, regulators increasingly asked only whether the ingredient appeared sufficiently safe under existing standards. Those are profoundly different questions. Perhaps the greatest irony is that the government nutrition policy has spent decades warning Americans to eat healthier while simultaneously building a regulatory environment that made ultra-processed foods easier and more profitable to manufacture. History demonstrates why that philosophy deserves far more skepticism than it has received. For decades, partially hydrogenated oils, better known as artificial trans fats, carried GRAS status. Manufacturers loved them because they were inexpensive, extended shelf life, tolerated repeated heating, and improved the texture of countless processed foods, crackers and cookies, pastries, margarine, frostings, fried foods, and packaged snacks all benefited. Consumers trusted them because they assumed ingredients found throughout the food supply had already been thoroughly vetted. Eventually, science caught up. Large epidemiologic studies have demonstrated that artificial trans fats increase the risk of cardiovascular disease by raising LDL cholesterol, lowering HDL cholesterol, and promoting systemic inflammation. What had once been considered an innovative food technology became recognized as one of the most harmful dietary changes of the 20th century. After years of pressure from scientists and consumer advocates, the FDA finally revoked their GRAS status. That lesson is not simply that regulators got one ingredient wrong. The lesson is that they asked the wrong question. The question was never whether trans fats could be manufactured safely. The question should have been why Americans needed industrially hydrogenated oils in their food in the first place. But it gets worse. Eliminating trans fats did not eliminate highly processed foods. Instead, manufacturers often replaced them with refined seed oils, palm oil, and engineered fat blends that remain common in ultra-processed products. Thus, while one class of harmful fats largely disappeared, another experimental GRAS product replaced it. The same philosophy continues today. Take seed oils, soybean oil, canola oil, corn oil, sunflower oil, and similar oils all qualify as GRAS. That designation says they are generally recognized as safe food ingredients under their intended conditions of use. It says nothing about whether replacing traditional animal fats with industrially refined vegetable oils has improved metabolic health. It says nothing about oxidation products created during repeated heating, the dramatic increase in omega-6 consumption, or the central role these oils play in ultra-processed foods. Those questions remain the subject of vigorous scientific debate, yet they largely fall outside the traditional GRAS framework. Chronic disease is not driven by a single preservative or one emulsifier or one food dye. Americans consume thousands of industrial ingredients in combinations that no human population had ever experienced before the second half of the 20th century. Our regulatory system continues to evaluate most of these ingredients individually while paying comparatively little attention to the cumulative effects of an increasingly industrialized diet. This brings us to MAHA. Much of the current discussion in the government focuses on banning a handful of food dyes, removing several controversial preservatives, or replacing one additive with another. Those efforts may be worthwhile, but they leave the underlying philosophy untouched. Lipstick on a pig. If MAHA spends the next 4 years banning grass food additives one by one, it will still leave intact the regulatory system that produced thousands of them in the first place. That is not reform. It isn't even maintenance. The larger question is whether the government should continue to assume that every industrial ingredient deserves a place in the American food supply unless someone can eventually prove it is harmful. I would argue exactly the opposite. Manufacturers should never be the primary arbiters of what enters the American food supply, and the FDA should never function as little more than a passive reviewer of industry-generated science. If a company wishes to introduce another individual ingredient into foods consumed by millions of Americans, the burden should rest with both the manufacturer and the FDA to demonstrate not only that the ingredient is unlikely to produce obvious toxicity, but that it provides a meaningful public health benefit that cannot reasonably be achieved through simpler, more traditional foods. Extending shelf life, improving manufacturing efficiency, surviving cross-country shipping, reducing waste, and increasing corporate profit margins may be excellent business objectives, but they are not public health objectives. The FDA's mission is not to facilitate the industrialization of the food supply. Its mission is to protect and improve the public's health. Somewhere along the way, those two goals became reversed. Americans should know what chemicals are entering their food, and in the short term, the FDA should review every new and old GRAS determination. But requiring another form, another notification, or another government database is not the same as reforming the philosophy that created the problem. It simply adds another layer of process to a system that still begins with the assumption that another industrial ingredient probably belongs in our food unless someone can prove otherwise. The real failure of GRAS is not that companies frequently self-determine the safety of their own ingredients. The real failure is that Congress and the FDA rarely ask whether another industrial ingredient is needed in the first place. The government has spent decades evaluating whether additives can be safely incorporated into increasingly processed foods, rather than asking how to encourage a food system that relies on fewer additives altogether. How can Congress modify GRAS back to its original intent? HHS Secretary should be lobbying Congress to do exactly that. It is the conversation MAHA should be leading, and it isn't. Perhaps the most important question is not generally recognized by whom, it is benefiting whom. Consumers, farmers, public health, or an industrial food system that has become extraordinarily good at manufacturing products that make America progressively sicker. Congress treated GRAS to protect salt, butter, flour, vinegar, and other real foods from unnecessary regulation. Instead, it created a regulatory philosophy that has steadily expanded the industrialization of the American diet while reassuring consumers that everything was, quote, generally recognized as safe, end quote. It's time to retire that philosophy. The purpose of food policy should not be to determine how many industrial ingredients can be squeezed into the food supply under an increasingly elastic definition of safety. The purpose of food policy should be to maximize the amount of real food on the American dinner table. Somewhere over the past 70 years, Congress forgot that distinction. I'm increasingly concerned that the DC MAHA has forgotten it as well. And finally, I have to agree agree with Khaled Abu Toma. Paper agreements will not disarm terrorists. Unfortunately, like the Gaza initiative before it, the Lebanon agreement risks becoming another document that looks impressive on paper but proves impossible to implement because it rests on a false assumption that terrorist organizations honor agreements and voluntarily disarm. Hamas's leaders openly reject demands to disarm while insisting that the group's weapons are non-negotiable. The same reality now confronts Lebanon and Iran. The problem is that Hezbollah, like Iran, has already made clear that it has no intention of allowing the agreement to succeed. Like Hamas in the Gaza Strip, Hezbollah believes that its weapons are sacred because they serve what it calls the resistance, or for Iran's regime, their survival. Diplomatic agreements signed by governments mean little to organizations that define themselves through permanent armed struggle. Similarly, the Palestinian Authority has long claimed that it could eventually govern Gaza and replace Hamas. That claim has always lacked credibility. The Palestinian Authority is too weak to confront Hamas militarily, just as the Lebanese government lacks both the political consensus and military strength to disarm Hezbollah. Words alone will not disarm Hezbollah. They have not disarmed Hamas or Iran. The failed experience of Gaza should serve as a warning rather than a model. The lesson from all three, Gaza, Lebanon, and Iran, is that terrorist organizations do not surrender their weapons because diplomats ask them to. They do not abandon their weapons because agreements are signed in Washington or Geneva or elsewhere. Terrorist organizations survive through ideology, intimidation, military force, and financial support. And until those realities are addressed, diplomatic agreements will remain little more than signatures on paper while Iran and its proxies continue rebuilding, rearming, and preparing for the next war. For decades, Western diplomats and decision makers have clung to one of the most dangerous illusions in the Middle East, the belief that Islamist terrorist organizations can be persuaded through negotiations and diplomatic agreements to surrender their weapons and abandon their jihad, the holy war, against Israel. Reality continues to prove that persuading terrorist regimes to give up their weapons is not the walk in the park they might have hoped. More than 7 months after U.S. President Donald Trump unveiled his peace plan for the Gaza Strip, the Iran-backed terrorist group Hamas remains armed, entrenched, and firmly in control of large parts of the territory. Despite months of negotiations conducted by Trump's Board of Peace, Hamas has refused to lay down its weapons or relinquish power. Instead, it continues to attach impossible conditions to any discussion of disarmament, foremost among them a complete Israeli withdrawal from the Gaza Strip. Similarly, in Iran's negotiations with the U.S., the ruling Islamic Revolutionary Guard Corps regime demands a complete Israeli withdrawal from southern Lebanon. Under the current circumstances, such moves on the part of Israel would pave the way for endless deadly massacres of Israelis. Now Washington has brokered another ambitious agreement, this time between Israel and Lebanon, that seeks to restore Lebanese sovereignty by eventually disarming Hezbollah and dismantling its military infrastructure. The agreement contains several welcome provisions and offers a potentially historic opportunity to end decades of hostility between Israel and Lebanon. Unfortunately, like the Gaza initiative before it, the Lebanon agreement risks becoming another document that looks impressive on paper but proves impossible to implement because it rests on a false assumption that terrorist organizations honor agreements and voluntarily disarm. Hamas has already demonstrated the failure of that assumption. Hezbollah appears determined to prove it once again. The failure of Trump's Gaza initiative should have have served as an important lesson. Instead, Washington continues to negotiate as if Hamas were a rational political movement rather than a jihadist organization whose declared objective is Israel's destruction. 7 months of diplomacy have produced no meaningful results. Hamas remains in power. It continues to recruit fighters, rebuild its military infrastructure, and prepare for future attacks against Israel. Its leaders openly reject demands to disarm while insisting that the group's weapons are non-negotiable. Hamas has even demonstrated that it retains sufficient control over the Gaza Strip to suppress internal opposition. On June 6th, Hamas succeeded in foiling an uprising that was being organized against its rule. The organizers, Hamas opponents and critics living abroad, were hoping that tens of thousands of Palestinians would take to the streets that day to protest the terrorist group's continued rule. This uprising did not take place for a number of reasons, including tough Hamas security measures and ongoing support for the terrorist group. If Hamas can still intimidate Gaza's population nearly 3 years after the October 7th massacre and more than 7 months after Trump's peace initiative, it's difficult to argue that diplomatic pressure has significantly weakened the group. The same reality now confronts Lebanon and Iran. The framework agreement signed in Washington between Israel and Lebanon deserves recognition for several positive elements. It formally commits both countries to pursue peaceful relations, seeks to restore the authority of the Lebanese state, provides for a process aimed at dismantling Hezbollah's military infrastructure, and includes an important provision designed to prevent reconstruction funds from reaching Hezbollah and other non-state armed groups. If implemented, these measures could help strengthen Lebanese sovereignty while reducing Iran's influence inside of Lebanon. The problem is that Hezbollah, like Iran, has already made it clear that it has no intention of allowing the agreement to succeed. Within hours of its signing, Hezbollah Secretary General Naim Qassem denounced the framework agreement as humiliation and disgrace, declared it null and void, and accused the Lebanese government of surrendering Lebanon's sovereignty. He rejected any linkage between Israel's withdrawal from southern Lebanon and Hezbollah's disarmament, and described such demands as crossing red lines. Instead, Qassem insisted that Lebanon adhere to the separate Memorandum of Understanding signed between the United States and Iran, a document that does not require Hezbollah to surrender its weapons. Hezbollah's political representatives and allies quickly joined the campaign against the agreement. Lebanese Parliament Speaker Berri warned that the deal represented incitement to civil war. Hezbollah parliamentarian Mohammed Raad accused the Lebanese government of complete submission to America and the Zionist enemy. Even the Iran-backed Houthi militia in Yemen entered the debate, while calling on the Lebanese people to overthrow their government, warned that the agreement would either trigger civil war in Lebanon or lead to Israeli occupation. These reactions expose the central weakness of the agreement. Hezbollah does not recognize the authority of the Lebanese government. Like Hamas in the Gaza Strip, Hezbollah believes that its weapons are sacred because they serve what it calls the resistance, or for Iran's regime, their survival. Diplomatic agreements signed by governments mean little to organizations that define themselves through permanent armed struggle. Their contradiction in current American policy further complicates matters. Within less than 2 weeks, the Trump administration helped produce two agreements that appear to move in opposite strategic directions. The agreement with Lebanon seeks to weaken Hezbollah by restoring Lebanese sovereignty, dismantling the terrorist organization's military infrastructure, and preventing reconstruction funds from reaching it. None of this can happen just because we want it to happen. So it's time to get serious about all of this and perhaps take our hands off the Middle East. Please share this with a friend. And of course, a new No Restraint podcast will be up and coming soon. God bless you. God bless Israel. And God bless the USA.
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23: News Talk 850 WFTL weather forecast for your Sunday. Partly cloudy skies with a high of 94. Very warm with a low of 77. And as we kick off your workday Monday, sunshine in the forecast. Another warm day. 95 is the high and 77 is the low. Check your weather. 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
4: 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Here's Joyce Kaufman.
25: Welcome to this edition of the No Restraint podcast. I'm your host, Joyce Kaufman, and I have a pretty interesting report here from the Federation of American Immigration Reform, and it really is a timely statement. So I'm just going to run with it and hope that you will understand, as I now understand, just how the Citizens Republic, how we can reclaim the founder's vision of America at 250 years. The 250th anniversary of American independence offers us a unique opportunity to reflect on the founder's vision of a sovereign republic that treats citizenship and immigration as critical nation-building tools. From the colonies, autonomous naturalization laws, and the Declaration's grievances against King George, through the Revolution's ironclad loyalty oaths, the Constitution's grant of exclusive federal power over naturalization, and the first naturalization acts passed by Congress, the founders rejected both foreign influence and anti-borders recklessness. Instead, they pursued an immigration system that was selective, assimilation-focused, and reserved exclusively for those who demonstrated good character and loyalty to the Constitution. Reclaiming these first principles is a necessary step to fixing the broken modern approach, one that commodifies citizenship, erases borders, and prioritizes foreign interests. The Supreme Court's recent birthright citizenship decision in Trump versus Barbara underscores both the challenges and the urgent necessity of this project. American sovereignty began with the enunciation of a radical premise that all men are created equal, that they are endowed by their creator with certain unalienable rights, and that to secure these rights, governments are instituted among men, deriving their just powers from the consent of the governed. In declaring independence from Britain, our founding fathers explained that whenever any form of government becomes destructive of these ends, it is the right of the people to alter or to abolish it and to institute new government. Facing King George III's history of repeated injuries and usurpations, all having in direct object the establishment of an absolute tyranny, the founders boldly asserted that these united colonies are and of a right ought to be free and independent states. With that pronouncement, the framers brought into existence a nation with full power to levy war, conclude peace, contract alliances, establish commerce, and to do all other acts and things which independent states may of right do, including the power to decide who could join their experiment in self-governance. The duty to define citizenship was one the founders took seriously. From the colony's own naturalization laws through the Revolution's ironclad loyalty oaths, the Constitution's grant of exclusive federal power over naturalization, and the first citizenship legislation passed by Congress, the framers rejected the recklessness of uncontrolled borders. Their intent was to protect a unified people capable
0: capable of sustaining liberty through selective and assimilation-focused naturalization, not to create a system that commodifies citizenship and erases borders and prioritizes foreign interests. Yet that is precisely the system we have today. Decades of anti-borders policies, sanctuary defiance, birth tourism, and judicial rewriting of the Constitution have produced the very outcomes the framers feared. Overwhelmed schools and hospitals, strained public budgets, unsafe communities, and an eroded national identity. The nation on which the founders staked their lives, their fortunes, and their sacred honor stands at a crossroads. This 250th anniversary of American independence offers a rare opportunity to reclaim our founding vision of citizenship before the contemporary model wreaks irreparable harm on the United States. This investigative note traces that vision in chronological order. It begins with the colonial experience of autonomous naturalization and settlement policies, and then examines the Declaration's assertion of sovereignty over population and migration. The note next analyzes the widespread demand for ironclad allegiance to the revolutionary cause and exposes the fatal disunity on the concept of citizenship under the Articles of Confederation. The note also details the Constitution's deliberate solution of supreme federal power over naturalization, as well as Congress's earliest exercise of that power. It concludes by comparing the founding blueprint with today's broken reality, presents a roadmap for reclaiming these first principles, and given the Supreme Court's recent birthright citizenship decision, underscores why that roadmap must be pursued with even greater urgency. Long before they declared independence, the American colonies exercised autonomous control over who could settle their lands and gain membership in their political communities. Far from anti-borders policies, colonial leaders used targeted recruitment, land grants, and naturalization rules to build strong, productive societies while preserving their English character and capacity for self-rule. Critically, colonial leaders welcomed settlers for their agricultural skills and economic contributions, but those individuals remained distinct from those within the political community. Political membership remained a separate privilege contingent upon permanent residence, loyalty, and assimilation. This experience informed the founders' view that the power to shape a people's demographics is inseparable from the right of self-government.

renting land for transported settlers to attract a mix of Catholic and Protestant immigrants and accelerate development of the province as a haven for religious toleration. In the Carolinas, the Lord proprietors offered comparable headright incentives. They promised fertile land for rice and indigo plantations in South Carolina, which attracted Huguenots and Scots. And they promoted backcountry farming in North Carolina to settle the western frontier with Germans and Scots-Irish. A similar program operated in Georgia, where the trustees used land grants to attract European Protestants and debtors as a defensive buffer against Spanish Florida. Meanwhile, in Pennsylvania, William Penn actively promoted German and dissenting settlers to create a diverse and rapidly growing colony. Formal naturalization practices further demonstrated local autonomy over demographic and political composition. Individual colonies passed private acts, granting rights to foreigners who met residency and loyalty standards. Pennsylvania enacted legislation to naturalize German Protestants and other dissenters, allowing them land ownership and civic rights after meeting character and residency requirements. South Carolina passed acts granting full legal rights to foreign Protestants equivalent to those of English-born subjects. New York naturalized Christians through oaths or private bills after a period of residence. Virginia issued private acts for specific individuals or groups who had lived in the colony, sworn allegiance, and demonstrated good character. Parliament itself endorsed this approach with the Plantation Act of 1740, which allowed any foreign Protestant and certain others who had resided in an American colony for 7 years to become a natural-born subject upon taking the oaths of allegiance and supremacy and professing Christianity before a justice in open court. Colonial leaders encouraged industrious newcomers while remaining pragmatic about assimilation. Benjamin Franklin's writings captured this balanced mindset. In his 1751 essay, Observations Concerning the Increase of Mankind, Franklin celebrated the colony's potential for rapid population growth through useful European immigrants, but warned against rapid, unassimilated influxes that could alter the character of British America. He famously asked, "Why should Pennsylvania, founded by the English, become a colony of aliens who will shortly be so numerous as to Germanize us instead of our Anglifying them, and will never adopt our language or customs any more than they can acquire our complexion?" Likewise, he expressed skepticism over allowing uncontrolled waves of German migrants to swarm into our settlements and by herding together establish their language and manners to the exclusion of ours. In a 1753 letter to Peter Collinson, Franklin elaborated on this view, praising German virtues while expressing apprehension. "I'm not against the admission of Germans in general, for they have their virtues. Their industry and frugality is exemplary. They are excellent husbandmen and contribute greatly to the improvement of a country. Yet he warned that without measures of temper, great disorders and inconveniences may one day arise among us, as concentrated communities retain their language, books, and customs, influenced elections, and risked making our government precarious." This pragmatic approach, welcoming those who would strengthen the society while prioritizing cohesion, reflected a core colonial understanding that membership was not automatic, but earned through contribution and integration. By the 1760s and 1770s, British authorities began interfering with the colony's control over migration and naturalization.
The proclamation of 1763 restricted westward expansion onto lands the colonies long desired for new settlement and for use as rewards to veterans of the French populations and the French and Indian War. These restrictions handicapped the colonies' interest in growing their populations and economies at a time when they were already strained by war debts and frontier defense. Then in 1770,

1973, the Crown issued instructions directing royal governors not to authorize naturalization bills passed by local legislatures, effectively blocking the colonies from encouraging desirable migration or granting citizenship on their own terms. These measures had tangible economic impacts, hindering land acquisition, agricultural expansion, and the recruitment of productive settlers precisely when the colonies needed them most. In response to these royal decrees, the Virginia House of Burgesses repeatedly asserted in resolutions and petitions that only the colonial assembly could regulate internal affairs affecting population, taxation, and settlement. It denounced Parliament's overreach as inconsistent with British liberty and the colonists' status as free subjects. In 1764, the House remonstrated that laws imposing taxes on the people ought not to be made without the consent of representatives chosen by themselves. It asserted that colonists retained all rights of Englishmen despite removal to America, and that Parliament could not constitutionally tax or affect their estates without representation. By 1769, the House declared that the sole right of imposing taxes on the inhabitants of this colony is now and ever hath been legally and constitutionally vested in the House of Burgesses, rejecting any external authority over matters essential to their growth and governance. These actions framed British interference with naturalization and land policies as a direct threat to self-government. Prominent figures also voiced sharp and increasingly radical resistance to the royal curtailments. In his 1774 summary view of the rights of British America, Thomas Jefferson condemned the policies for rendering the acquisition of lands difficult and thereby checking the population of our country. He criticized the fictitious feudal principle that all lands belong originally to the king, noting that America was not conquered by William the Norman. Instead, he emphasized, America was settled by free migrants at their own expense who held lands in absolute dominion like their Saxon ancestors. Jefferson asserted that lands within colonial limits are assumed by that society and subject to their allotment only, by the people assembled or their legislature. He emphasized that individuals could claim vacant land by occupancy, declaring that the king has no right to grant lands of himself. Jefferson asserted that British interference with these norms violated the natural right of migration and self-determination that the colonists had exercised since their ancestors left Europe. Meanwhile, in his influential 1772, The Rights of the Colonists, Samuel Adams affirmed that inhabitants and their children born in the province enjoyed full natural subject rights as if they and every one of them were born within this realm of England, citing that Massachusetts Royal Charter and the Plantation Act of 1740. He argued that these rights were inherent by the laws of God and nature and by the common law of England, not merely granted by charter from the crown, and that colonial assemblies had the sovereign authority to govern internal matters such as settlement and naturalization without external interference. British attempts to override this, Adams warned, reduced colonists from free subjects to tributary slaves, striking at the fundamental principle that no man or body of men could take away the liberties of others or impose laws without consent. The accumulated grievances and the colonists' articulate resistance reached their climax in the Declaration of Independence itself. When the delegates in Philadelphia listed the king's repeated injuries and usurpations, they included as the seventh grievance a direct indictment of British interference with colonial self-determination.
He has endeavored to prevent the population of these states, for that purpose obstructing the laws for naturalization of foreigners, refusing to pass others to encourage their migrations hither, and raising the conditions of new appropriations of lands. This charge encapsulated years of frustration with royal proclamations and vetoes and restrictions that had denied the colonies the sovereign power to grow and shape their societies on their own terms. By declaring the colonies free and independent states, the founders reclaimed their authority to define their political community, transforming a long-standing colonial grievance into a foundational assertion of sovereignty. As the colonies moved from resistance to open rebellion against Britain, loyalty to the cause of liberty became the defining criterion for political participation. This period forged the founders' concept of citizenship as an active choice of undivided allegiance, not merely an accident of birth. This set the stage for how the newly independent states approached naturalization and assimilation under their new constitutional regimes. Starting in 1777, states enacted test acts and loyalty oaths requiring individuals to renounce their allegiance to Britain and pledge fidelity to the independent state or the United States. Pennsylvania's oath, enacted June 13th of 1777, required subscribers to renounce and refuse all allegiance to George III, King of Great Britain, his heirs and successors, and bear true allegiance to the Commonwealth of Pennsylvania as a free and independent state, while promising to disclose any treasons or conspiracies. Similar oaths were required in Virginia, where the 1777 Test Act required all free males to renounce the king and pledge allegiance to the Commonwealth. In New York, the 1777 Test Act led to attainder and seizure of loyalist estates for those who refused to swear or affirm their allegiance to the state. And in other states like Massachusetts and Rhode Island, provisions allowed Quakers and pacifists to affirm rather than swear their allegiance. Refusal generally meant disqualification from office, loss of voting rights, property confiscation, or banishment. The new state constitutions reinforced this posture. Pennsylvania's 1776 Constitution conditioned voting and office holding on oaths of allegiance and good character, declaring that free men must swear or affirm loyalty to the Commonwealth. Massachusetts' 1780 Constitution similarly required oaths of allegiance and good character for full rights. New York's 1777 Constitution, meanwhile, gave the legislature discretion to naturalize foreigners as they shall think proper, provided they took an oath of allegiance to the state and abjured all foreign powers in all matters ecclesiastical as well as civil. And Virginia's 1776 Declaration of Rights tied rights to the people's sovereignty and rejection of the crown, asserting that all power is vested in the people and their magistrates are their servants. The Continental Congress, meanwhile, debated and acted on matters touching on citizenship and immigration. Delegates discussed the need for uniform rules to prevent states from forcing unwanted citizens on others. In 1776, Congress established a committee of secret correspondents to recruit foreign support for the war and passed resolutions offering land grants and legal status to foreign volunteers and officers who served in the Continental Army. Between 1776 and 1778, it actively recruited foreign fighters, authorizing diplomatic missions and granting commissions to figures like the Marquis de Lafayette, who arrived in 1777 and was commissioned a major general, Baron von Steuben, who trained the army at Valley Forge, and Casimir Pulaski, who organized cavalry and died in battle.
Congress's efforts included propaganda pamphlets distributed in Europe, outreach to Protestant communities, and the 1778 alliance with France. This campaign reflected the pragmatic recognition that attracting loyal and capable individuals was essential to sustaining the fight for independence. Leading figures emphasized the stakes. George Washington repeatedly stressed undivided allegiance in general orders and correspondence, reminding troops and citizens that loyalty to the cause defined the new American identity. This was a theme he later crystallized in his farewell address. Citizens by birth or choice of a common country, that country has a right to concentrate your affections. The name of American, which belongs to you in your national capacity, must always exalt the just pride of patriotism more than any appellation derived from local discriminations. John Adams, meanwhile, noted in an 1818 letter that the true revolution in America was in the minds and the hearts of the people, where citizenship demanded unwavering commitment to Republican principles and rejection of monarchy. Thomas Paine, in his paper entitled The Crisis in 1776, contrasted the summer soldier and the sunshine patriot with those who stood firm during the darkest days of retreat after the loss of New York to the British. He framed true American identity as active, steadfast support for independence rather than passive birthright. These are the times that try men's souls. With the British surrender at Yorktown in 1781 and the Treaty of Paris formally ending the war in 1783, the states turned from the battlefield to the task of building a lasting union. They ratified the Articles of Confederation in 1781, intending a perpetual league of friendship. This weak central structure, however, quickly revealed the dangers of fragmented authority over who belonged in the new nation. Under the Articles, each state retained almost complete sovereignty over citizenship and immigration, leading to inconsistent rules, interstate disputes, and an inability to manage national borders or foreign relations effectively. During these difficulties was Article 4, which stated that free inhabitants of one state were entitled to all privileges and immunities of free citizens in the others. However, states had wildly different naturalization standards. For example, Pennsylvania allowed foreigners of good character to acquire rights after just 2 years, while Virginia required longer residence and stricter conditions, and South Carolina relied on private bills for attaining citizenship. A foreigner naturalized quickly in one state could immediately claim full rights in stricter states, creating confusion over who qualified as a citizen for voting or property ownership and trade. Loyalists who sought return after the war faced conflicting state policies, while some states barring them entirely, while others allowed limited reintegration. This situation undermined national unity and complicated commerce and security as interstate trade and migration disputes multiplied. Prominent figures highlighted the problems in writings from the period. George Washington, in a 1784 letter to Virginia Governor Benjamin Harris, lamented the problems with the national government, and he warned that the lack of unified authority over such matters threatened the Union's cohesion and left the country vulnerable. John Jay, serving as Secretary for Foreign Affairs, also warned that the Confederation's inability to speak with one voice embarrassed the nation in dealings with European powers and invited further foreign exploitation. The mounting of chaos made clear that the spirit of 1776 could not survive without stronger national authority over who belonged in America. I certainly have a lot more to share with you about this, and will be doing it in my next No Restraint podcast. Gives you a reason to look forward to it. In the meantime, ponder what you have heard, share it with a friend, and always, may God bless you, may God bless Israel, and may God bless the United States of America. These are my efforts
to make us a better educated population. See you next time.

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1: From ABC News, I'm Wayne Cabot. The preliminary cause of death for Lindsey Graham, as reported by the D.C. Medical Examiner, aortic dissection due to arteriosclerotic cardiovascular disease. The senator was 71. His last public comments were from Kyiv, where he was excited about a deal that he thought might end Russia's war on Ukraine.
2: Thank you very much.
3: Graham had just returned to Washington from Ukraine, where he met with President Zelensky on Friday. Zelensky writing on social media this morning, he is deeply saddened by the news of Graham's passing, adding, Lindsey was a true defender of freedom and the values that make our world safer.
1: ABC's Martha Raddatz. Graham was encouraged about a bipartisan bill that President Trump supported that would sanction countries that buy oil and gas from Russia. Graham wanted to end that war, but was a hawk on the Iran war, which is still heating up. Today, the U.S. striking Iranian air defense systems and Revolutionary Guard boats around the Strait of Hormuz. Iran on the offensive, attacking neighbors that house U.S. bases, Bahrain, Kuwait, Qatar, Jordan, Oman. Iran also hit a container ship and set it on fire in the Strait of Hormuz today. Iran says that strait is closed. The U.S. says the ships are getting through. President Trump on NBC's Meet the Press.
4: It's open. We bombed the hell out of them last night. They're very, very evil and sick people.
1: Oil is about to resume trading. Gasoline prices here in the U.S. took a jump this past week, AAA putting the average at $3.88 a gallon. Diesel a full dollar higher than that at $4.88. Senator Mitch McConnell has broken his silence about his condition, revealing for the first time that what led to his hospitalization for the past 3 weeks was a fall. He also says he had a touch of pneumonia. 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
7: Hey, it's the great American Bill Cunningham. 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
8: News Talk 850 WFTL weather forecast for your Sunday. Partly cloudy skies with a high of 94, very warm with a low of 77. And as we kick off your workday Monday, sunshine in the forecast. Another warm day, 95 is the high and 77 is the low. Check your weather, News Talk 850 WFTL.
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9: All right, welcome back to another thrilling and captivating episode of UAP, the Unidentified Alien Podcast. And I still can't say it. One day I'm going to be able to say the name without stuttering it, but that's okay. Nevertheless, we are here. It's Stephen Diener, Karen Curtis over there. And this is, I'm just going to tell you right off the bat, before Karen goes into her patented tidbits, before we go into the subject material.
10: It's patent pending.
9: Yes, it is. That's true. This is a special two-part series that we're doing. And the reason being because, well, number one, there's so much to talk about when it comes to what we teased last week in the ancient alien realm. Not to get too, you know, copycat when it comes to some of the things that you've seen on the show, but we do want to cover a little bit differently and anything that you've seen before when it comes to so many different weird things, ancient alien aspects and how it relates to today. And with it being that there's so much, and also with it being this is episode number 9, Karen, and next week that means it's episode number 10.
10: Can you believe it already?
9: Unreal. So
10: I mean, this is since the government came out recently and basically said UFOs and aliens are real.
9: Yes.
10: And so I went, okay, maybe there is something to this. And Stephen Diener's been all over this topic since he was, you know,
9: probably a teenager, I guess.
10: Yeah. So I went to him because I knew he knew what was going on. I said, let's group together and try to figure out what's really going on. So when you hear Puma Punku and you hear Göbekli Tepe, you might think, oh, I already know about this because I watch Ancient Aliens. No.
9: No, this is very different. And it's going to be different for the next couple episodes because this is part one. So Part one is episode 9 of UAP, and then our special anniversary episode 10 next week, we'll finish off this Ancient Alien series, which will be part 2. So,
10: what is 10th anniversary? Wood, tin, paper, something?
9: I'm going to go with flowers. Yeah, I don't know. Flowers. I feel like flowers always work for an anniversary.
10: I love it.
9: But so I will let you lead the way, Karen. What do we have here first? Because there's so much to get to.
10: There is so much to get to, and you know, a lot of the things we're going to talk about today were actually constructed, you know, thousands of years before Christ, right? BC.
9: Right? Yeah.
10: And do you know when the wheel was invented?
9: 1974. Am I off on that?
10: The 1974 Tempest came with rear wheel positraction. It's a trick question. No. 4th century BC. Now, they've also changed that. BC before Christ has now become before Common Era.
9: Right. BCE. But we like the old school way.
10: Yeah. Before Christ. The whole calendar is based on the big guy.
9: Yeah. BC and AC, but nevertheless, that is something that's true. So you're going back, you know, obviously a few thousand years of when the wheel was invented.
10: Well, the point is that, okay, it was invented 4th century BC, but this other stuff was built amazingly without the wheel.
9: Right. So it kind of makes you wonder. And by stuff, we mean, and we're going to get to it in the two-part series, the pyramids, Stonehenge, Easter Island, how they all relate, and all these other things that we're going to talk about here today, too, like Pumapunku. And we mentioned it briefly last week. So let's go ahead and dive into it, as they say, because it's so fascinating. And all this stuff is fascinating. Everything we've covered is fascinating. And like you said, the reason we got into it is because of the government's, I guess you can say, reveal that, yes, we don't know what these things are, but they are real. So it begs the question, well, if they're real, how long have they been here? And is it possible that they did help people in ancient times to make things like Pumapunku that has these perfect straight lines and the math is perfect and it's math that we still have trouble calculating today and how these things were built?
10: Yeah.
9: So that's the part that always gets me about these ancient, you know, structures is these things are perfectly, when you look at mathematically, physics-wise, they're perfect. How do you do that?
10: You can't even get
9: thousands of years ago.
10: Piece of paper in between some of these seams. And what's under the oceans? We don't even know. Maybe there were other civilizations more advanced than us that were on Earth way before us. Because you have, what, Göbekli Tepe is like 11,000 BC.
9: Right.
10: And then you've got Pumapunku, which is like between 300 and 1,000 AD, is that correct? Yes.
9: Yeah.
10: No, so, that was prior to the Inca Empire.
9: That's right.
10: Which is 300 to 1,000. Pumapunku was before that with the Tiwanaku.
9: Which is amazing to think about, again, which is the ancient times, how advanced these civilizations were. And the question is, how? Maybe they were just really smart. Maybe they figured things out for themselves. But, I mean, it does beg the question. So,
10: I think they had help. I do. Now, Stephen has gelled and moosed his hair. It's standing straight up.
9: That's right.
10: And he's wearing a chunk of turquoise on a leather strap as a choker around his neck. And here he is.
11: Below the plateau where the H blocks are located are the steps and walls marking the edges of the Pumapunku Mound. Now I can truly see the scale of the site.
10: Okay, so why, Georgios Tsoukalos, I love him. He's on Ancient Aliens.
9: We had to give a little nod to him when we were talking about Ancient Aliens, so.
10: We did. I was going to send Steven down to Bolivia to check out Pumapunku, but he didn't have his passport, so I sent Giorgio down for us to get the audio down there. So, of course, that is not Steven. And Pumapunku is the name of that large temple complex that's located near Tiwanaku in Bolivia, and it is part of a larger archaeological site known as, oh my gosh, Tiahuanaco.
9: I'll give that one to you. That's fine. Because you know why I'll give it to you? Because you tried. So I'll get
10: Pat, may I buy a vowel?
9: That's right.
10: So the temple's origin is a mystery, and it's based on carbon dating, which is what they do to figure out how old the rocks are. And archaeologists believe that the complex may have been built by the Tiwanaku Empire, one of the most important civilizations prior to the Incas.
9: Right. And it's, you know, again, amazing. And we'll have all these photos. If you're not familiar with the structure itself, you can just go to 850WFTL.com, search for the UAP blog, where we have all of the previous podcasts as well. If you've missed any of the podcasts, all the previous episodes are on there, 1 through 8. And we're also going to have on there pictures of some of these structures that we're talking about.
10: Supporting images on everything. By the way, so last week we told you about the quartz that these rocks that they make up Stonehenge, they're like 99% percent of this crystal quartz that is indestructible. Well, Tiwanaku and Pumapunku, their stonework is what makes it so intriguing.
9: Right. Again, because you're talking about stuff that it was architecture that wasn't figured out until at least modern times, thousands of years later. Now, when you're talking about the pyramids and Stonehenge and things like that, yes, it was being done, but how were they doing this? How were they cutting through this rock? How were they moving it? I mean, that's been the age-old question for years.
10: Stonehenge, I guess they got the stones from Wales, and then they moved them like 200 miles on, what, logs? They rolled them along. But the stonework was more, I don't know. It wasn't as exact as Pumapunku is just
9: right.
10: Like incredible stonework. It's like, was the rock molten and they poured it into a mold?
9: Mm.
10: Or did they have some sort of a diamond cutting device? Because Giorgio Tsoukalos says that that's the only way they could get those edges so perfect and so sharp. You can actually cut your finger on one of the edges of these things. It's just so exact.
9: And that's the crazy thing to me when it comes to, you know, people say, oh, well, what's the big deal? They just move some rocks around. Well, first of all, these are thousands of tons each. So again, how are you moving it around? But aside from that, what are they using to cut so perfectly into these stones?
10: Yeah, here's Giorgio.
12: The cuts from the diamond saw were the best comparison to those found on the stone blocks at Pumapunku. So we're talking about the sharpest, most sophisticated cutting tool we have today. So how could a so-called primitive society have achieved such sophisticated stone carving techniques?
9: Exactly. Right, so that is the question, and Giorgio puts it perfectly there. And if you don't know who that is, just you know the guy, the memes where he has the giant hair and he's got his hands out and says aliens.
10: It's he's the guy like from a Greek. Aliens. He's a Greek guy from Switzerland. I think he was
9: is that
10: born
9: right?
10: in. Yes, that's why he's got that technique.
9: How about that?
10: Yeah.
9: But what makes Pumapunku so fascinating and why we wanted to spend time on it first here today is, like, you are there, how are they able to cut through this stone? And essentially, after doing studies on it, the only way you could really cut through it was with the sharpest tool that we know of to man to date, which is the diamond saw. They didn't have the diamond saw that we know of, you know, 3,000 years ago, whatever it is, when this was around. And it's interesting when you look at Pumapunku because it kind of looks like almost a lost city. The way it's put
10: that was
9: together.
10: Destroyed as well. I mean, yeah, all these H blocks, as they call them,
9: right.
10: were interlocking.
9: Correct.
10: And some of them you can't. They're so precise. The stones are cut so precisely that they fit perfectly into a lock and key type of situation with each other without using mortar, and not even a razor blade can slide between the rocks.
9: Right. So you're talking about precision,
10: quality
9: that you can only be done. At least we thought could only be done today with 3D printers and lasers and computer graphics.
10: Now,
9: and they're doing this before the advent of those things. So how?
10: They don't have the wheel. They don't have anything that Stephen just said. They don't have a writing system.
9: Right.
10: Nothing.
9: But meanwhile, they have these giant stones that are thousands, you know, hundreds of tons.
10: That we can't recreate today.
9: Right, and that's the thing. If you want to try to do this today, it's extremely hard, if not impossible, to get these perfect edges, to get the perfect squares inside that, of course, measured up with the sun and the eclipses and everything
10: exactly.
9: like that. So now you're mixing math with astronomy. And these perfect interlocking H blocks, which are literally look like giant stone H's. So again, these pictures, if you haven't seen these, if you're not familiar with the stones of Pumapunku, it will be on 850WFTL.com, and you can go to the UAP blog and we'll have those pictures there, because it makes you ask the question, how and why?
10: Well, the other thing is, not only are they exactly cut, they're huge.
9: Yes.
10: They're mamma jamma stones, man. They're of mammoth proportion. They're like 25.6 feet long, 17 feet wide, and 3.5 feet thick, and they weigh about 131 metric tons.
9: My gosh.
10: And due to their size, we don't know how they got them to Pumapunku, because it's way high up. The quarry, apparently in Lake Titicaca, mm-hmm. pardon me,
9: it's
10: roughly 10 kilometers away.
9: Right.
10: Now, there is something interesting about the stones that may indicate how they moved them and did everything. They're kind of magnetic.
9: Mm.
10: Here's our friend Giorgio.
12: Check out this block right here. There's something really cool about this one. First, I wanted to show you true north on my compass, which, as you can see, this is true north. Now watch what happens. All of a sudden,
13: true north is over there. It's in the complete opposite direction. And here, even more so, down there. This is wild. So what is going on here? Clearly, this rock has been somehow magnetized. So was it exposed to some electromagnetic waves? Or is it like this because at some point, these blocks underwent or came in contact with something strange? I mean, this whole place is bizarre.
9: I mean, it's hard to refute. Obviously, it was, you know, investigated during Ancient Aliens, and you hear it there. There's so many questions with that. And that's the thing that I always find fascinating, Karen, when it comes to looking into all these things. I know I'm not really going to get any answers. What's going to happen is I'm just going to get more questions.
10: That's right.
9: I love to think of the possibilities and the theories behind how is there true north in two different places? Why would these be magnetized? And if it was affected by some outside source, say maybe an anti-gravity technology, then how is that residue still on the stone that would be creating some type of polar opposite magnetism? It's just, it's incredible, really, when you sit down and think about it.
10: It's baffling.
9: It is baffling.
10: But maybe it was some sort of a space hub for aliens to come in and land.
9: It's possible.
10: And there's lots of gold in the area. Mm. And we know that aliens love gold.
9: So we've heard.
10: Earth has a lot of gold, comparatively speaking, and it all got here via meteor or asteroid. It's not just something that occurs. When a star explodes, then the gold flies out into the universe in these meteors, and then they hit the Earth, and that's where we get the gold. That's why it's a finite source.
9: It's true.
10: But it's very necessary. It's such a conduit for, and it can do so many things. It's malleable. It's amazing. Gold is amazing.
9: It is, actually. Well, on episode 11 of UAP, we'll be talking about all gold, the properties of gold. No, I'm just kidding.
10: In high school, I did a term paper on gold.
9: Did you really?
10: I'm so fascinated by it.
9: Fantastic.
10: Yeah, it does so many different things.
9: Well, they do talk about how aliens, I mean, theories anyway, and different stories from inside sources who talk about where these alien beings, different species, one of the resources that they tried to mine on Earth, one of the reasons why they would come here is for gold. Because they use it as a resource.
10: They did. And
9: so,
10: by the way, the Tiwanaku style of artifacts were found in Peru as well as Bolivia and as Argentina. So that shows their far-reaching political and economic influence in the region. So maybe they had help from aliens in developing their society. We're talking, again, way before Christ.
9: Right, right. So,
10: which, by the way,
9: ancient times.
10: Puma Punku was in the Bible, references to Puma Punku.
9: That's true.
10: So if it's in the Bible, it's Farilla Gorilla, okay?
9: How about that? Making the connections here today. So there was a lot to go over there with Puma Punku, and I know there's so much more, too. Where are we going next, Karen?
10: The Baltic Sea Anomaly. You brought this to my attention. Ocean exploration team led by the Swedes found what some suggested may be a flying saucer on the sea floor. What do you think? And we'll have the image up at our blog, WFTL.com, UAP. But there's like skid marks behind a large object that suggested that it may have moved across or crashed on the sea floor.
9: So the question is, and I think this was what, discovered 10 years ago or so in
10: yes.
9: the Baltic Sea?
10: Yeah.
9: It was discovered by basically these guys who were, you know, trying to get sonar readings on the bottom of the ocean floor. Treasure hunters, really. They were looking for different things in the Baltic Sea. And they come across this weird image on their sonar.
10: It's
9: where
10: perfectly
9: they say,
10: round, which doesn't happen in nature,
9: it
10: right?
9: doesn't, right. There's no straight lines in nature, which is, you know, that means it's an indication that it's man-made or made by someone. And also, a circular formation doesn't happen. It's usually something jagged. It's, you know, kind of misshaped when it comes to a natural formation. Just look at the Grand Canyon as an example, okay? It's all over the place.
10: Right.
9: Zigzags and everywhere. So when it comes to this, they looked at the image on their sonar and they see this thing that pops up that almost looks like, think of the Millennium Falcon from Star Wars.
10: Right.
9: It kind Good of one. Looks like that. So they see that and they go, what the heck is this thing that's sitting on the bottom of the Baltic Sea right now? So after different investigations and studies on it and other pictures, there's been artist renderings of what it would look like. When you see the renderings, It looks like the Millennium Falcon. It looks like a spaceship that crashed on the bottom of the sea floor.
10: It looks like Han Solo's ship, the Millennium Falcon from Star Wars.
14: Why didn't y'all run him? I thought you said this thing was fast.
15: Watch your mouth, kid. You're going to find yourself floating home.
14: What's that flashing?
15: We're losing it at record shield.
16: Both strap yourselves in. I'm going to make a jump to light speed.
10: But what's interesting is there's another thing that's nearby, another object, and it's a smaller disc-shaped object that's nearby, and both have a rigid tail or drag marks that are more than 400 meters, about 437 yards long, for those of you who aren't metrically inclined.
9: Like myself.
10: Me too. Their size is distinctive, and their shape as well, and it generates peculiar theories, like what? What is it?
9: Well, that's the question. So there's been, like I said, the past 10 years, there have been different claims on this thing. Some skeptics say, you know, when you do sample studies, which they have on some of the rock, because it's essentially a stone formation. So I don't know how it could be a spaceship if it's a stone formation, but maybe it was a model. You know, maybe it was something like you would see with the Stonehenge. Maybe it was a memorial like we would see today, where something is made out of brick or stone.
10: So it's definitely made out of stone?
9: Right, so this was made out of some type of stone, and they've done some studies on it, and they find that it does have some natural elements to it, but then you have people saying, well, so you have other geologists say, well, this is a natural formation. You have others saying, no, it can't be a natural formation for all the reasons that I and you just mentioned. So the fight goes on with this one, and I know it's hard to explain if you haven't seen the picture, but again, just think of the Millennium Falcon from Star Wars. The picture looks like that, so how would something in stone be that shape sitting on the bottom of
10: I don't know that they actually got down there and tested it, because they've just used sonar images, and they potentially are miscalibrated side-scan sonar images, and we perhaps need future exploration with better equipment to finally solve the mystery. I don't think they know it's stone.
9: They've come across some different facts about it, but it's all disputed. That's the thing about this one. And the interesting thing about this, I know we said ancient aliens, and this is 10 years ago, so you're probably wondering what the heck you're talking about. It's 10 years ago. It's not ancient. But this structure itself, we don't know how old it is, and we don't know how it got there. So that aspect, yes, this could actually be an ancient structure, because it's just sitting on the bottom of the Baltic Sea, made out of some type of stone formation.
10: Yeah,
9: so
10: it's about 300 feet, so they could reach it, 91 meters. But the second object, Stephen,
9: yes,
10: is more closely resembling a lumpy eggplant or blueberry muffin sprouting what looks like an owl's head.
9: Now that's an image.
10: Do I need to say more?
9: A blueberry owl. I don't know.
10: That definitely sounds like an alien thing.
9: It's very odd. So again, you can see that picture, some different renderings of it. We'll have the sonar picture on there, as well as like an artist rendering of what it would look like, supposedly according to the sonar picture. And make up your mind on 850WFTL.com. You search the UAP blog. Again, we have all the other podcasts on there, but we also will have these pictures up of everything that we're talking about.
10: It definitely looks man-made. But speaking of man-made and stone, I want to talk about something that's right here in our own backyard, the Coral Castle. It was built in 1936, so this would be, during the war. In Florida City by Edward Leedsklin. And he was only 5 feet tall, and he weighed 100 pounds, Stephen. So he's just widow.
9: Tiny man. He's like a jockey.
10: He's a tiny man. He could have been a jockey. Now, there was some rumor that he's from Latvia, and he apparently had this 16-year-old girlfriend. And
9: whoa,
10: they were
9: going
10: to, I know.
9: Oh, 1936.
10: Back then,
9: things are... Yeah. Unfortunately, we're different. They shouldn't have been different, but...
10: Well, then she was young, and he wanted to marry her, and apparently she dumped him, so he moved to Florida and was just totally forlorn, so he decided to build the Coral Castle to pay homage to her and his love for her, so they say, because there's this sweet 16 device, and they believe that it had some nod to her. But anyway... There's a guy that went down there. It's in where is it? Where did I say?
9: Yeah, I think it's in Homestead.
10: Yeah, it's in Florida City Homestead area, which is way south of Miami. But as we record this, today is the 29th anniversary of Hurricane Andrew, which hit about the same spot. And Coral Castle, weathered it just fine.
9: Yeah, that's true.
10: Amazing. But here's David. He's this guy that visited Coral Castle.
17: Right here we have the 9-ton gate. Originally, the slightest touch would move it, but the bearings gave out a few years back, and now you can't even budge it. Oh, yeah. That's some great engineering. Good going, Ed.
10: Yeah, Ed, thank you. But apparently this area is on the United States National Register of Historic Places.
9: You know, it's funny because I've never actually seen this in person, and I don't think we've ever mentioned it before, but Karen and I do this podcast from South Florida. So we're South Florida-based here, so again, when we stay local, this is only a couple hours down south for us when you're talking about the Homestead area. And, you know, maybe we should make a field trip one day, do a little video of Coral Castle.
10: Yeah.
9: I've never seen it in person. But it's one of those things that, again, is very fascinating because how did he build this, right? How did he get these giant coral stones to be placed how they're placed is the question. This little 5-foot, 100-pound man. Why is it that Florida always attracts the weirdos?
10: I know.
9: Something
10: There's
9: totally
10: always
9: separate
10: a
9: question.
10: Florida connection. And he did most of his work at night, which is weird. So I told you about the girlfriend, Agnes Scuffs. So she was 10 years younger than Ed, and he referred to her as his sweet 16, and she canceled the wedding the day before the ceremony. So he was saddened, and he came here, as I said, to build this coral castle single-handedly, sculpting over 1,100 tons of coral rock as his testimony of lost love.
9: So this, you're telling me that this guy is literally saying that he did build this.
10: He did, and I'll explain how he did it.
9: Really? So how do you know, Karen? How do you know how this mysterious coral castle, with all these different shapes, by the way, if you've never seen this, there's something that looks like a crescent moon. There's a big sphere.
10: He's able to sculpt the coral.
9: So he's sculpting. Now if you're not familiar with coral, it is pretty easy to sculpt. Usually something that can be moved around, of course, in small chunks.
10: Not really, because Ernest Hemingway has a house in Key West, and his wife wanted to build a swimming pool. And mm-hmm. so she hired all these Cubans to dig. Key West is an island built out of coral. And so all these Cubans had to dig the pool. And Ernest Hemingway put a penny at the end of the pool because he said, my wife spent my last penny building this pool because it was so difficult to carve out the coral.
9: Really?
10: Yeah.
9: So how is this little 5-foot-tall, 100-pound Latvian man able to build these giant coral structures?
10: Okay. So
9: please tell me. Out of love. This is like the Taj Mahal of South Florida.
10: It is, actually. So he quarried logs using tripods made out of tree trunks that stand 25 to 35 feet tall. And he could move the tripods. He had these little devices that would move the feet of the tripods. And the tripods with the hoist were able to lift the rocks. And coral limestone rock can be cut with a wood saw. I don't know if you knew that. Mm. And then he had wedges and flywheel. So the wedges he would put, just the same as the Egyptians did with the pyramids, they'd pound in the wedges along in a line, and then you could hear it as you were pounding when it was going to crack off.
9: Huh.
10: And they would crack off. And then he was able to sculpt it with this flywheel contraption and a 6-foot stone chisel he had.
9: Wow.
10: He had weights, levers, rolling surfaces. He built a multitasking sculpting machine powered by car batteries. He had this whole bunch of car batteries. And that's how he lit it up at night because it's hot in Florida.
9: True.
10: So he was too hot to build it in the day. So he would build at night and he would light everything up with an aerial electric system using these multiple car batteries. And then he had a sweet 16 machine that had 16 magnets and a magnetic flywheel. And it was the key to making the wheel part of the reed stick. I don't know any of this, but he was like quite the engineer. And it was self-propelled. And he had a water pumping system, horizontal and vertical, reciprocating saw, and a chipping tool.
9: My gosh. Where did he get all this?
10: I know, 1936. That's pretty impressive.
9: It's very impressive. And again, the reason that we bring this up is not exactly ancient times. It's less than 100 years ago. It's 85 years ago. But you're talking about a guy that maybe used ancient techniques to build something similar to what we see in ancient times. So is it possible that the ancient people of Pumapunku or anywhere else, you know, Egypt, and we'll get to all that stuff later on in part two, but is it possible that they used some of these techniques? Would it explain how, say, just for example, because we're talking about today, a place like Pumapunku could have been built? I don't know, because for me, it's a little bit different with Pumapunku. You're talking about something that had precise measurements, you know, everything interlocked together. Quite frankly, the stones were heavier, bigger. You have all this amazing essentially mason work on these stones, where you have these perfectly cut straight lines that can only be cut with the sharpest tool known to man today. So I don't know, maybe they use some of those techniques, but there's still so many other unanswered questions when it comes to a place like Pumapunku.
10: Yeah, in terms of Coral Castle, Ed really used magnetic current, which goes back to Pumapunku,
9: right,
10: with the magnetically charged rock.
9: Right, right.
10: And that changed polarization, but kind of like Stonehenge, how did they get those huge blue stones from Wales? Well, in this case, how did Ed get the stones from 10 miles away from the quarry?
9: Hey guys, it's Stephen Diener, and that's all the time we have for on this one. But if you'd like to hear this entire episode, search for Episode 9, Ancient Alien Mysteries Part 1. Just search UAP wherever you get your podcasts and find that Episode 9 to hear this one in its entirety.
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9: All right, welcome into Episode 10, the landmark episode of UAP, the Unidentified Alien Podcast. Stephen Diener over here, Karen Curtis there. How are you, Karen?
10: I'm well. You know, I'm hearing UAP all the time now. Ever, you know, we were trying to decide what to name the podcast, and you came up with this UAP idea because that's the new name for UFOs.
9: Right.
10: And I'm hearing it all over the place now.
9: It is funny, isn't it, how that kind of works out? I guess we made a good choice, didn't we?
10: Yes, you did.
9: So
10: very good,
9: good,
10: very smart. I think I want to correct myself. I think last week I said the wheel was invented in 400 B.C.?
9: Yeah, I think we said that. And
10: that's wrong.
9: That's all right, though. We missed a zero. It happens.
10: 4,000. But how do they know when crap was invented?
9: You know, carbon dating with things they find. Who knows?
10: Well, I just have to say that Google says the wheel was invented in 4th century B.C., but that's 400 B.C. But Wikipedia says it was invented in 4500 B.C. I think Wikipedia is right and Google is wrong. Nah, yeah. So it's not my fault.
9: But that's the question. One of the questions we're going to talk about today in our special part two of Ancient Aliens, our Ancient Alien series that we started last time in episode 9, where we talked about all of the different things that we did in episode 9, and now here we are in episode 10, which again is our landmark episode, and we thought, well, why not?
10: By the way, 10th anniversary is 10.
9: Oh, how about that? Which
10: yeah.
9: is also interesting because maybe tin was used in some of these structures. But so we thought, why not in a landmark type of episode, let's do like a special two-part series. So today is part two of our Ancient Alien series, and then we'll move on from there to greener pastures. But there's so much to cover that we didn't get to cover in part one, which is why we wanted to split it up. So
10: I think that everything we're talking about from last week's episode to this one, it's a roadmap left by aliens for us to understand technology and to understand things that we need to create or to make happen in order for us to evolve.
9: It could be. I mean, you know, that's one of the theories.
10: And if you're ignoring these things, then you're an idiot, because everything is there for you to go, oh.
9: Pretty much. I mean, it's hard to explain different hieroglyphics and, you know, and sculptures and carvings that depict what look like beings that are not human or different vehicles that don't look like something from ancient Egypt. I mean, put it that way.
10: That people look like astronauts in these hieroglyphs. Then you've got stones placed in such a way that we could never even engineer it today.
9: Right, yeah, pretty
10: and
9: much.
10: You need to go, you need to start questioning this stuff, like the pyramids.
9: At least question it. So is, I think we have, what, pyramids on?
10: In Giza.
9: On deck today?
10: Yeah, they were built for religious purposes, Stephen.
9: Sure.
10: The Egyptians were one of the first civilizations to believe in the afterlife.
9: Okay.
10: This is so interesting. They believed that we all had a second self called the Ka.
9: Right.
10: That lives within each one of us. And when your physical body dies, the Ka enjoys eternal life. So that's why they put all the stuff in their tombs, so that when their Ka goes out, it's got a chariot, like King Tut's tomb.
9: Right.
10: He had all kinds of stuff.
9: So that was their idea of a soul, essentially.
10: Correct.
9: And which, you know, it is interesting to look back on this. When you start to look at the ancient alien type of theories and history, if you will, you do find some interesting things about, you know, ancient Egypt and whatever it might be. They're like, oh, I didn't know that was going on.
10: Yeah, well, now they're all brown, the pyramids. But at one time, they do believe, you know, they match the Libyan desert. Do you know there's something called Libyan desert glass?
9: Interesting, no.
10: It's actually the breastplate of King Tut had a desert glass scarab carved on it. Mm. And it's made out of desert glasses. When the lightning strikes, the sand turns the desert to glass.
9: Right, that's true.
10: Remember George Bush.
9: That's right.
10: But anyway, so back in their heyday, they think that the pyramids sparkled because they think they were encased in highly polished white limestone. And when the sun hit them, they shimmered. And then they were supposed to have a gold cap at the top.
9: Right, right.
10: All that's gone.
9: Yeah, all that's gone. So it makes you wonder again, you know, the ancient question is, how were these things done and why were they done? Maybe because we've been asking for centuries, how were these
10: why
9: built?
10: Why would you build these things?
9: Right.
10: Well, they said the massive pyramid was built for the pharaoh Khufu, which I think would be a great cat's name, Khufu.
9: That is a good cat name.
10: Yeah, Khufu. And it was finished around 2560 BCE, which would be before Common Era, not before Christ, because they have to just erase Christ from everything.
9: Yeah, pretty much.
10: But he's the big guy. And it's the only marvel of the original seven wonders of the ancient world that's still intact.
9: No Colossus of Rhodes?
10: No.
9: What happened? The Guardians of Babylon? Those are gone? What's going on here?
10: I know.
9: So it's... Now, I will throw a theory out for you here, Karen. And I'm just going to throw it out there. You can throw it right back at me.
10: Okay? I'm going to.
9: Yes, you probably will. I have heard different theories that the pyramids were not built for religious reasons, that they were actually built as structures from the help of alien civilizations using anti-gravity technology as either monuments toward themselves or using alien technology for the purposes of building a power plant. So I have heard different theories that are very interesting, and I know you have some proof here, if you will, or at least some things to think about as to how these might have been power plants, because they have found different caverns and different hollow parts doing x-rays.
10: New chambers have been discovered.
9: Yes, these new chambers that would make you think, well, are these chambers for the dead, or were these giant chambers filled with water at one point that they were using?
10: Yes, because there's so much water in the Libyan desert.
9: Listen, when you have aliens helping you out, the possibilities are endless, Karen, okay? I said I was going to throw this out, okay? You can throw it right back at me if you want. I'm just telling you what I've heard. Is that these were once used, the pyramids were once used as power plants, which would explain the gold at the top.
10: Oh, yes, very highly conductive. And the hieroglyph of the light bulb inside.
9: That's right. So it makes you wonder what were really the purposes. When you really think about, too, how the pyramids, it's a known fact, are lined up with Orion's belt, with the three stars that are visible to us today.
10: And actually, the way they were back then in 2500 BC.
9: Exactly.
10: It's actually coordinates with that sky.
9: Exactly.
10: So the new chambers were discovered in the Great Pyramid recently, and it's inspiring passionate debate between Stephen and myself.
9: Yes.
10: Not to mention new conspiracy theories, and of course you think the pyramids were a power plant.
9: It's just saying it's a possibility. That's why we do the show, Karen.
10: But the Russians, you and the Russians are together on this because they created a model of the pyramid to measure its electromagnetic response. So they created a smaller version, okay?
9: Right.
10: And it was used to see how wave energy is scattered or absorbed by the pyramid, and the group tested the interactions with waves of resonant length ranging from 200 m to 600 m.
9: Okay.
10: What is m?
9: I don't know.

0: Memphis created a harmonic resonance with the earth and converted the earth's vibrational energies to microwave radiation.
1: Aha. Uh-huh. So you're talking about Tesla before Tesla.
0: Yeah.
1: These were things that he came up with.
0: Yeah. Well, according to the Russians.
1: That's according to the Russians.
0: But, there's a papyrus that was discovered recently in Wadi al-Jarf.
1: Of course it was in Wadi. Of course.
0: Al-Jarf. It's the oldest papyrus discovered, and it contains within it lines stressing that the pyramid was just a tomb for the king and is the only papyrus that talks about building the pyramid, about King Khufu, about managing the pyramid, and about transporting stones by boat from the Nile to the pyramid. Mm. By the way, there's many argue from Harvard that the Jews weren't slaves, but I don't know.
1: Really?
0: If these pyramids were power plants, then where is the text that supports it, Stephen?
1: Maybe it's lost.
2: And if it was built as a power plant, where was the king buried?
1: Well, it could have been both, right? I mean, why not?
0: Maybe he went up into the sky.
1: Yes. Through the gold.
0: Through the gold.
1: I don't know. Look, I'm not saying that these were actually power plants, that the pyramids were actually plants. It's an interesting thought. It's really kind of intriguing thing to think about, where if these were just tombs, if that's all these were, then these are pretty grand tombs. I mean, and you talk about, taking these stones down the Nile on boats. Look, maybe these were built by human hands, no alien help, no anti-gravity technology, no electricity, nothing like that. And these were just tombs built out of good old ingenuity and hard work. It could be, but it could also be the other way.
0: But they're so precise, and
1: right.
0: They're the north, south, east, west. I mean, they're perfectly placed. And some people say that the pyramids preserve technology, and also the technology that belongs to the lost continent of Atlantis, or were built by aliens who landed from space.
1: Now, there's another. Speaking of that, Karen, there's another theory about the Sphinx. So I don't know if you've ever heard this, since we're on the subject of ancient Egypt. And I have one more theory with ancient Egypt, too, before we move on, because it's not all going to be about Egypt, so don't worry.
0: The Sphinx is actually part of the pyramid complex.
1: The complex. So there has been long speculation that there are relics from Atlantis buried under the Sphinx.
0: Yeah.
1: Specifically under one of the front paws of the Sphinx. And there's actually been x-rays done of that area, and there are caverns under there. There are, I guess you say, chambers, and no one knows what's inside.
0: Huh.
1: Because the Egyptian government will not let anybody dig under those things.
0: Boy.
1: It's sacred ground, I mean, so.
0: And we've never found Atlantis, right?
1: Well, there's different theories, but not officially, no. So, again, is there some type of ancient technology buried under the Sphinx that we don't know about? Are those legends true? Will it point toward Atlantis? Will it point toward how these pyramids were built, or some type of other ancient alien civilization? But the fact of the matter is, there is, whatever it means, I don't know. It could just be an empty hole in the ground, but there is a chamber under the Sphinx, under the paws of the Sphinx.
0: And also talk about Akhenaten and Nefertiti, because they're the most mysterious. And she was like the most powerful woman in ancient Egypt.
1: Right.
0: And she was alongside the pharaoh Akhenaten. This was from 1353 to 1336 BC. And he actually took them to monotheism.
1: That's right. So that's what I've always found them fascinating, because you go from, kind of like with Constantine. So if you go back to ancient Rome, Constantine in the 300s AC was the first, Roman emperor to say, we're moving away from paganism, from, the Roman gods, if you will, to Christianity.
0: He saw a cross in the sky.
1: Right. So that was
0: during a war, and they won.
1: So that's, that's the old story behind it. The legend of, he saw the cross in the sky, he was converted. Now, other skeptics would say he just saw the way things were going, that Christianity was becoming more popular. So he decided, based off of politics, to make Christianity the religion. But
0: he also selected the books of the Bible. He took all the powerful women out and made us look like hookers.
1: So they say.
0: Yeah.
1: But we don't know. But what we do know is that, like Constantine, when he did that in 300, it was a big thing, or 325.
0: And he established the calendar around Jesus' birth.
1: Right. So a lot changed during Constantine's reign, with Constantinople and things like that you hear about, which I believe is modern day Turkey, if I'm not mistaken. But
0: I've been there, by the way.
1: Have you?
0: I was in Croatia and Bosnia Herzegovina right as it split.
1: Really?
0: And Croatia became its own country.
1: Right.
0: I got stuck inside the country.
1: Oh my.
0: But that's a whole thing. But I crossed over into Turkey to meet this woman, Mara, who lived in a

0: like a stone hut.
1: Wow.
0: With no electricity. So you look at the ruins, some of these things in Turkey and in, you know, in Iraq, in the cradle of civilization,
1: right.
0: They were so much further ahead than in 1994, what Mara was living in with her beeswax candles.
1: And it just...
0: And her shlivovitz is what they made from the grape skins. It's like this clear alcohol.
1: Wow.
0: I mean, it was very, very rudimentary and... Like, I went back in time.
1: So why were they going backwards is the question.
0: You know,
1: things like that. And
0: I don't get it.
1: And how did they have the technology that they had?
0: It was such a hard life.
1: My goodness. So my point being with Constantine, not to go off track here.
0: I did. I'm sorry.
1: No. It was to point out how rare that is, how much of a big deal that is when an emperor or a king or a pharaoh moves away from one system to another.
0: It is, yes.
1: So that's what Akhenaten did, where you move away from the Egyptian gods of, you know, Osiris and Ra and all these different gods where...
0: Well, unless you're Henry VIII because he just wanted to get a divorce.
1: Well,
0: so
1: that's
0: he
1: right.
0: decided, hey, the Church of England.
1: Yes, and that's basically why he did what he did. But, you know, that's a different story. But so you have Akhenaten who says, no, we're just going to a system of monotheism where it's the sun god.
0: Right.
1: And that's where they started worshiping. And the thing that made this interesting to me, and I've always find it kind of fascinating with Akhenaten, is when you look at pictures of him, and we'll have different pictures of Akhenaten on our UAP blog that you can check out to see what we're talking about. He looks different than anybody else. Well, maybe that could be some type of ancient alien. So when you're thinking about that...
0: He had a big head, right?
1: A very big elongated head, elongated jaw, just very big... outstanding facial features that...
0: And those almondy eyes.
1: Right. These facial features that you didn't see before in ancient Egyptian, I guess you could say, depictions or anything that we see now. Now you have different cultures, you know, in places in South America or in Africa who would use the planks on the side of babies' heads to elongate their heads.
0: Or they wrap it,
1: things like that. So we see that in cultures now around the world, but you weren't seeing it until Akhenaten. So... where did they get that from? And there's even pictures of them and their baby, who, forgive me, I don't know who that grew up to be, but of the baby with the head elongated. So the theory is that Akhenaten went to monotheism because he wanted to worship the sun god, which was essentially the alien god that, you know, that he knew and introduced that system into ancient Egyptian culture.
0: By the way, 17 years she spent on the throne, then Akhenaten died of causes unknown.
1: Mm-hmm.
0: Ooh, I rhymed.
1: That did rhyme. How about that?
0: So, by the way, the Anunnaki.
1: Yes.
0: They're a bunch of deities of the ancient Sumerians, and they are believed to be the offspring of Anunnaki.
1: Right. But the Anunnaki, right, are a whole different story where... Did Akhenaten come from the Anunnaki? So you're talking about a whole separate alien civilization that was living in Egypt?
0: Because it was at the same time, 2350 to 2150.
1: You know, did they have a hand in the building of the pyramids? So these are all questions that are so mysterious and probably will never be found out, quite honestly, that we're going to be theorizing about forever. What did the Anunnaki, this possible alien civilization, have a hand in the pyramids? This was Akhenaten. You know, what did he learn from them? And who were they?
0: Yeah, they were before
1: aliens?
0: Him, because then he was on the throne in 1349.
1: So did he, you know, was he descended from them, so they say? And so there's just so many questions, Karen, of these ancient civilizations that are very fascinating because it makes you wonder. You know, you have all these names and all these depictions in records and in sculptures and things like that. And the sculptures don't lie.
0: Well, the oldest of the Anunnaki was Enlil.
1: Fair enough. Close enough.
0: The god of air and the chief god of the Sumerian pantheon. The Sumerians believed that until Enlil was born, heaven and earth were inseparable.
1: Mm. So, you know, what was changing their belief system? Because you think about it, just go back into sort of modern times. Go back 2,000 years. What changed the belief system of Jews and pagans? It was Jesus, right? Jesus comes
0: yes.
1: to earth. You start Christianity. That changes a belief system. So what was changing? It had to be something tangible. It had to be something significant for them to change a belief system in ancient Egypt. What was going on?
0: Right. True. I mean, there's nobody comes close to all the information in terms of text and written down history than Jesus.
1: Right.
0: Sumerians believed that until Anil was born, you had the heaven and earth inseparable, and that he left heaven and earth in two and carried away the earth while his father An carried away the sky. So he was sent to earth to search for life-saving gold,
1: right,
0: which is what we've been talking about. And these ancient astronauts from the planet Nibiru,
1: oh, yes, I've heard of that,
0: actually. Created the first humans as slaves to mine the gold.
1: So that's, you know, one of those ancient alien theories. Now, again, that kind of goes in when you start talking about creating the first humans. Now you're talking about which one is true. Are you
0: the
1: talking
0: missing
1: about
0: link?
1: Well, I mean, are we talking about, are the Anunnaki God? You know, we start getting into some muddy waters, you know. If God created humans, and how are the Anunnaki creating humans? So there's a lot of muddy waters there that I'm not trying to dip my toe into right now. But it's
0: being
1: the
0: good Christian that you are.
1: Yes, that's right. I try.
0: But did you know that ancient sites like Easter Island, Nazca, all kinds of the pyramids of Giza, they all line in a single great circle?
1: That's true. They're all on the same ley lines, which ley lines are these different lines that lay, you know, basically that,
0: and it's lay, L-E-Y.
1: Right, that go around the entire earth, and they have special magnetic properties to them.
0: Yeah, apparently the Great Pyramid, Stonehenge, the stone heads at Easter Island, the sun and moon pyramids in Mexico.
1: Right.
0: All ancient mystical sites, churches, temples, henges. No one knows what a heck a henge is. also, I just love the churches in Africa that are buried under the ground. The, what are they called?
1: I mean, I know there's a bunch of them over there. I forget the names.
0: Lalibela.
1: Ah, yes, okay, Lalibela. In Africa, right. Have you been there?
0: No.
1: That's all right, though. But you have all these different
0: burial sites all around. They're on the ley lines, and in fact, right, 4,000 sites of historical and spiritual significance are found on the grid.
1: I mean, come on.
0: The Irish call them fairy paths.
1: Oh.
0: Germans call them holy lines. Greece called them the sacred roads of Hermes.
1: Hermes, yeah.
0: Hermes. And the Chinese call them dragon currents.
1: So you have all of these, and this is what I've always found fascinating too, Karen, is you have all of these different cultures. I mean, look at all the cultures you need. The Greeks, the Germans, the Irish, the Chinese. And they all
0: believe.
1: And they all knew about the ley lines, and they all had different names for them and different uses for them, but they all believed and knew that there were certain spots on the earth that had special properties.
0: And all at the same time, people are building these pyramids. They're building structures that are similar to other structures on the complete opposite side of the world that are also on a ley line.
1: It's mystifying.
0: How do you know?
1: How do you have Easter Island, which is, I mean, on the other side of the earth?
0: And it's an island.
1: And it's an island away from ancient Egypt. And you're building these giant stone structures that line up with each other.
0: Yeah.
1: Not to mention Stonehenge and all the other 4,000 sites that we talked about. And they all line up perfectly in this geometric circle on all these different ley lines. And they're all connected. How and why is that happening? What did they know that we have decided to
0: ignore
1: or just not find out for ourselves?
0: And the Nazca lines, it's a group of very large geoglyphs. They're made in the soil in the Nazca Desert in Peru. And so they were created like at 500 BC to 500 AD. And people just scraped away the surface soil on the desert floor. And apparently the soil underneath it's lighter. So when they removed the pebbles, they left this different colored earth exposed. And it's still there to this day. If you fly over, you see all kinds of things. There's like 80 to 100. Actually, after 2020, they found 80 to 100 new things. But there's so many different types of things. Like there's spiders.
1: Yes.
0: And
1: my personal favorite is the giant ant.
0: The ant man.
1: Yes.
0: There's trees, flowers. A monkey, a lizard, a dog, a cat, a fish, a condor, a heron.
1: Right.
0: A human.
1: Yes.
0: Trees, flowers, I said. It's just incredible.
1: There is one, and it's kind of weird. I don't know. You be the judge. We'll put it up there with the picture of Akhenaten so you can see what we're talking about, how his facial features were much different than everybody else. And another thing you can see on the UAP blog, an 850.
0: Wasn't he really tall?
1: He was very tall, too. That's right. That's a good point. On 850WFTL.com. I don't think I mentioned. I just said UAP blog earlier. I didn't say where to go. 850WFTL.com. That might help where you can see the UAP blog. You could also Google search UAP blog and it should come up.
0: Yes, we know how reliable Google is with when the wheel was created.
1: But 850WFTL.com. And you can see these pictures of the Nazca lines, too, that we're talking about if you're not familiar with them. And one of the more intriguing ones to me, it kind of looks like a spaceman.
0: Yes.
1: I mean, you be the judge, but...
0: Well, the Hopi Indians did the same thing.
1: Right.
0: Phoenix or wherever, on a side of a mountain. Something that looks just like the Nazca guy.
1: There are caves, if you want to talk about more ancient alien things. There are caves, because believe it or not, folks, there was an America before we came here, in the 1400s, 1500s. 1600s as the first settlers started coming in Jamestown.
0: Yeah, that we know of.
1: Yes. There was an America before then, believe it or not. And we did have Native Americans who were here for thousands of years.
0: Yes.
1: And one thing that has been found that...
0: Especially the Seminoles here in Florida.
1: Right. One thing that has been found that the Grand Canyon, that no one is allowed to go into, for one reason or another, there's different caves inside the Grand Canyon.
0: Yes.
1: That have these depictions inside the caves, pointing back to ancient civilizations, and just like in Egypt, very strange carvings of figures that are unexplained.
0: I bet there's scrolls in there, too.
1: Yeah, maybe.
0: What's really interesting about the Nazca lines is that they run straight across the landscape. So you've got the figurative designs of animals and plants, but then you've got these straight lines. And then you also have like a plateau where something could land.
1: Right.
0: And all this stuff can only be seen from above.
1: Yes, I was just about to say that.
0: And at the time, we didn't have any capability.
1: So why are they building this thing that big? So you have to think in terms of now. When we make something now, you're making it because you're basing it off of knowledge that you either have now, or you're making it based off of a necessity that you know, okay, we need to build this invention. Necessity is the mother of all invention, right?
0: Right.
1: So why were they, if they're thinking that same way back during the Nazca lines, why were they building these, or I should say sculpting these things in the sand that could only be seen from the air?
0: Yeah, you look at it on the ground and you can't tell.
1: How would they know that you can even go up in the air?
0: Well, the combined length of all the lines is over 1,300 kilometers.
1: I mean, my gosh.
0: Yeah.
1: So if they're building something that you can only see from the sky, there has to be a reason why they were building it, or I should say structuring it in a way that you could see it from the sky. Did they want to show it to?
0: They vary in complexity. It's like a crop circle. Also, yeah. From the ground, you just see some crushed...
1: Crops, yeah.
0: But these varied in complexity. There's hundreds are simple lines, geometric shapes. More than 70 are zoomorphic designs, including a hummingbird and the spider, the fish, the condor, etc. Others take shapes like trees and flowers. And scholars differ in interpreting the purpose of the designs, but in general, they ascribe religious significance to them. But still, why, if you can't see them from the earth, then why?
1: Exactly.
0: It's like they always fall back on, it's for religious purposes, the pyramids and now the Nazca lines. Seems like if they don't know, they always fall back on religion.
1: And again, what was it about it that made them think? There has to be some type of scenario. Again, think in modern terms. There has to be a scenario when you're inventing something or making something that makes you think, okay, this is going to be seen from here, or this is going to relate to this.
0: Yeah.
1: They had to relate it to something. So what are they relating something that you can only see from the sky when they couldn't get it up into the sky? As far as we know, they didn't invent flight. So
0: right.
1: Who are they showing this to?
0: I don't know. It's so weird. We need to think about it.
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3: News Talk 850 WFTL weather forecast for your Sunday. Partly cloudy skies with a high of 94, very warm with a low of 77. And as we kick off your workday Monday, sunshine in the forecast. Another warm day, 95 is the high and 77 is the low. 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
1: From ABC News, I'm Wayne Cabot. A tear in his heart in the main artery is what doctors believe killed Senator Lindsey Graham.
2: Graham's office sharing the preliminary findings from the medical examiner, showing the senator died from a ruptured aorta stemming from heart disease. It came just hours after Graham returned from Ukraine. He had just turned 71 years old on Thursday.
1: ABC's Jay O'Brien, the three top causes for that heart condition are age, cholesterol buildup, and high blood pressure. After a month in the hospital, we're finally hearing tonight from Senator Mitch McConnell. He reveals in his statement that he suffered a fall that left him briefly unconscious and landed him in the hospital. He remains admitted. He says he also had to deal with a mild case of pneumonia. As to why it took him so long to say this, McConnell wrote, "Folks of my generation often hesitate to share the vulnerability that comes with growing older." He's 84. No let-up tonight in the Iran war. The U.S. is striking new targets in Iran. Iran is hitting Gulf neighbors that house U.S. bases. It also hit a container ship and set it on fire in the Strait of Hormuz. President Trump was asked on NBC's Meet the Press.
3: Iran has declared the Strait of Hormuz closed. Is that true, Mr. President?
4: It's open as far as we're concerned.
1: Oil just resumed trading, and it's much higher, up more than 3%. Brent crude, which accounts for 80% of global trade, is at $78.57 a barrel. AAA says gasoline prices in the U.S. in the past week have been rising more than a penny a day. Water rescues by the Missouri National Guard saved more than 300 people on Friday. Flood watches remain. About the intense heat out west, it's been over 100 years since it hit 100 in International Falls, Minnesota, way up there on the Canadian border. But that is tomorrow's forecast, 100. Extreme heat stretching all the way west to Utah. 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
9: News Talk 850 WFTL weather forecast for your Sunday. Partly cloudy skies with a high of 94. Very warm with a low of 77. And as we kick off your workday Monday, sunshine in the forecast. Another warm day. 95 is the high and 77 is the low. Check your weather. 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

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And now, here's your host, Michael.

0: Michael, and welcome to the Blind and Beyond Radio Show. Well, tonight you're going to do it? Tonight you're going to call in? 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I hope you can do it. 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You got it? Use it. 407-894-1680. And for the folks that are turning in for the first time, you wonder what you're listening to. Well, we say we're the bridge between the blind community and the sighted community. Before we get started tonight's show, let's introduce tonight's players. First, my beautiful co-host, my beautiful wife, the smart one of the family, and co-host Lynn Gold. Are you there, Lynn?
1: I'm here. Where else would I be on a Sunday night, any given Sunday at 7 p.m. Eastern Time? Hi, everybody. Welcome, welcome to the June 28th edition of the Blind and Beyond Radio Show.
0: And tonight, our special guest host tonight is the one, the only, Yvonne.
2: Hello, hello.
0: Yvonne Pilot, are you there?
2: I'm here.
1: We've got the pilot honored in Minnesota. You're our pilot.
2: Yes, I'm the first blind pilot that anybody probably ever met.
1: That's funny. So where are you in Minnesota, Yvonne, for those that don't know?
2: I am in it. A suburb called Invergrove Heights, which is about 9 miles south of St. Paul.
1: Okay. Well, we're really happy
0: that you're not too far from St. Paul.
1: St. Paul, Minnesota.
2: I'm not. And the mighty Mississippi River is about a mile and a half east of where I live. So.
0: Wow. Okay. And we have to introduce, of course, the one, the only producer of our show, the one who's pushing all those buttons, our engineer, the one, the only, Chris Shaw, you there? Chris Shaw.
3: Hey, hey, hey, it's Chris Shaw right here in the building with you. How you doing?
1: Sounds like Jimmy Durante.
2: Muhammad Ali.
3: I'm pretty, baby. I'm so pretty. I burn like a butterfly. I sting like a bee.
2: You're doing pretty good.
0: And what about the one who's sitting next to you? Is she there tonight?
1: We don't know if she's there.
0: Our radio person who answers the phone, Miss Carmen, is she there tonight?
4: Hi, yes, I am. Hi, everyone. Happy Sunday.
1: Hi, Carmen. Good to hear your voice.
0: Hi, Carmen.
4: Good to hear you guys, too.
1: Okay. Wouldn't be the same without Carmen there.
0: Well, Carmen.
1: Maybe Carmen has some shout-outs.
0: You have any shout-outs, Carmen?
4: Thank you. Yes, I do. I actually want to give a shout-out to my dad because I forgot to give him a shout-out on Father's Day. Stop, Mr. Shaw. But yes, I do want to give out a shout out to my dad. I love you, Daddy. Happy belated Father's Day to my daddy and to all the fathers, grandfathers, uncles, all of them. And shout out to my family. I love y'all. And thank you for having me here on the Blind Beyond Show. I love you guys too. And shout out to Mr. Shaw, I guess. You know, he cool.
1: Later, we should tell everybody how you're there because of Mr. Shaw. Yeah. So I'd like to give a just thank you, Carmen. I would just like to remind everybody that this week actually was from June 25th, but it goes to July 1st, that this is Deaf Blind Awareness Week. And as I said, it takes place from June 25th to July 1st. And it honors Helen Keller's birthday, which was June 27th. And this year's official national campaign theme is Connected by Touch, Breaking Barriers, Building Bridges, which highlights the critical role of touch and tactile communication for the deafblind community. And just for your further information, this was established in 1984 by President Ronald Reagan. And it's an advocacy week, and it aims to raise public awareness for the estimated, you ready for this, 2.4 million Americans who experience combined hearing and vision loss. So the 2026 theme, Connected by Touch, celebrates the importance of tactile strategies in community building while pushing for greater accessibility and inclusion. And what comes to my mind is the Cadence tablet. Do you know that?
0: Absolutely.
1: That's what comes to my mind.
0: I have
1: tactile engineering.
0: I have two shout outs tonight.
1: You do?
0: Yes. I have a shout out, first of all, for my friend Sid Payne.
1: That's right.
0: He's going through some medical issues right now. Sid, keep your chin up. And hope you get better, Sid, real soon. I hope you get real better, real soon. That's my longtime friend, the one who took me to American Bandstand. We've been friends for a lot of years. And I also have a special shout-out also for Brenda Hildebrand, whose birthday was last week. And if I didn't get to say it, I'll say it again.
1: Well, we did. We gave her a shout-out.
0: Well, yeah, I'm saying it again. Happy birthday, Brenda, if you're listening. Brenda Hildebrand, happy birthday.
1: Dave's wife.
0: And Yvonne, do you have any shout-outs?
2: I have two. Yes, thanks. Just a shout-out to my husband of 32 years, Doug, and my best friend. And then I'd like to do a shout-out to my friend Kim, whose family just put on a benefit golf tournament dinner and auction for ataxia research. Kim's husband had ataxia, has since passed, and they did a great job, raised some good funds for research. So keep up the good work.
1: Kim is listening. Hi, Kim. And hi, Doug. All right, so we have about 2.5 minutes.
0: And how about you, Chris? He just said about this.
1: Yeah.
0: Well, he didn't give a shout out.
5: Two things for me, Mike. If you can turn your microphone up just a tad bit.
1: Yeah, I just moved it closer to him. I couldn't even
5: hear
1: him.
5: I'm okay.
1: Sitting next to him. You have to speak up here.
0: Can you hear me now? Can you hear me now?
1: Oh, I have an important shout out. Chris, I hope that your mother-in-law has a successful surgery on Tuesday.
5: Yes, she's getting ready to go through surgery. I don't know what for. I just told my wife I'll be there.
1: Yeah, that's what's important.
5: So I'll be there.
1: Yeah. Yeah.
5: My shout out goes out to a gentleman that I just met not too long ago at a restaurant named Josh, and he bought my meal for me. And I said, oh, Josh, you didn't have to do that. And he said, well, just give me a shout out when you get on air. So I said, all right, here we go. This is what we're going to do tonight.
1: Wow.
5: So, Josh, thank you for lunch on tonight. And I appreciate you, man. Keep being a blessing to others.
1: Well, that was so nice that he bought you.
5: Yeah, I wasn't expecting that. He said, you need to try this. And I said, all right, no problem. I'll try it. So I hadn't had the chance to try it yet, but I'm going to get to it.
1: What do they call that, Chris? And then you have to pay it forward?
5: Pay it forward, yes.
1: Yeah, you hear those stories, people online at the fast food place, and they go to pay, and they say, oh, the person behind you paid already.
5: Right, and I do that often.
0: Not behind you, person in front of you.
1: I mean the person in front, yeah, I got it backwards.
5: Yeah, I do that often, too. I go in, and I hear somebody, I say, hey, I got, just here, pay their bill and just give it to them and tell them, you know, help somebody else out.
1: That's so nice. It's nice people do some kind things in this world.
0: Sounds good to me.
1: Yeah, so... All right, so we have a busy show lined up. Our first guest is waiting in the wings, and we'll be talking to her after the break in a few seconds. Right, Chris?
5: That's right. We got about maybe 45 seconds before we go into our first break. But, okay. You know, like I said, shout out to you. I can't forget you, and definitely you way over there. Come on up closer, and let's do the show. You talk, we listen. We talk, you listen. Let's get it.
0: 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Don't go away. We'll be right back. Don't go away. Here's Nick Cassanetz. We're going to break. And don't go away. You listen to the Blind and Beyond radio show. We'll be right back. Don't go away.
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9: 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Oh, yes, we're back. 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Boston, you there? 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Lynn, you're up.
7: Okay, well, it's our pleasure to welcome back Dina Rosenbaum. And Dina, if you don't know
10: by
7: now, hi, Dina.
10: Hi,
7: Dina is the Chief Program Officer at Carroll Center for the Blind, and then Dina will introduce us to her associate. So welcome, Dina, and say hello to our co-host tonight, Yvonne Pilot from Minnesota.
10: Hi, guys. Hi, Michael, Lynn. Hi, Yvonne.
11: Hey, Dina.
10: Thrilled to be back on the show, and I'm really thrilled to do this presentation tonight with my colleague, Tina Lapper. Tina is Director of Outreach Engagement. She does pretty much all of the admissions work for all the Carroll Center programs, and both of us have a passion for the history of the Carroll Center and Father Carroll, and we're happy to share that with you today. Want to say hi, Tina?
7: Welcome, Tina.
12: Hey, everybody. Thanks so much for allowing me to join tonight.
7: It's our pleasure. Thank you so much for joining us. We appreciate it. So, Dina, let's start with you for people that are just learning about the Carroll Center for the first time. So what are you in charge of? You're the chief program officer, but what does that include? Maybe we can go through each department and tell a little bit about each department that you're in charge of.
10: Sure. So I oversee all the services that we deliver to clients at the Carroll Center. So our rehabilitation programs, which consist of independent living, job readiness, our technology programs, our employment services. We help individuals prepare for employment and help them find employment. We also have a low vision clinic. We have an education department that serves children out in the public schools by providing them with teachers that are visually impaired. We do a majority of the orientation and mobility services in the community across Massachusetts and our neighboring states. And we have a Carroll store that sells products both on our campus and through our e-commerce website. So it's a lot of services. We serve a couple thousand people every year through all those different programs. And Tina is the face of the Carroll Center out in the community. So she talks to all those individuals who want to attend our programs.
7: Jump in now and tell us a little bit more about your as the Director of Community Engagement and Outreach.
12: Absolutely. I'm really fortunate. I don't like to think of myself as the face of the Carroll Center, but I'll take it. I feel extremely fortunate and so blessed that my days are filled with meeting new people, no matter where they are, both physically across the country, but also emotionally in their journey with vision loss. I feel extremely lucky that when folks call our phone number, 617-969-6200, I'm so often the first one to call and connect with them and see where they are. One of my favorite things is connecting folks to resources. I always try to prioritize mental health, medication management, transportation, and literature. I feel like you need those four things to really have a really rich life. And being able to connect people with resources, hopefully it's with the Carroll Center, but if it's not, that's okay too. I just love being able to talk with people and see how we can best support them.
7: Can you speak up a little bit?
12: Yeah, can you hear me a little bit better now?
7: A little.
12: Just oh my
7: little.
12: Goodness.
7: Just a little.
12: I'm speaking right into my microphone.
10: Yeah. Okay. Sounds good to me, but I don't know about the other end.
9: So here's my first question of the moment. Did I understand that you're looking for people to come from other parts of the country to come to Carroll Center?
12: They're looking for jobs
9: and they need your help to find things that they have to do to get a job?
7: Training.
12: Yeah, our job readiness program allows participants from across the country. For those who are working with a vocational rehabilitation counselor from anywhere across the country, we're happy to work with them and their state agencies to make sure that they can come to us. They can reside on our beautiful multi-acre campus and receive all of the job readiness training that they need to go back to competitive employment.
9: I have to interrupt you. This is Michael. Yeah. So if they're coming in from other parts of the country, who pays for their transportation? Who pays for their lodging? Who pays for everything while they're learning?
12: It's most likely or almost always the sending state. So if you're coming to us from You name the state, they are the ones who are paying for your transportation and your education. And us at the Carroll Centers, usually me, I pick you up from Logan Airport. So there's no stone left unturned when you come to us. You are supported from when you step on the plane in your home state to when you arrive in Logan or Boston. We're here for you.
9: So do I understand. So as long as a person do I have this right? As long as a person is legally blind or blind and they're currently looking for a job, but they need certain, let's say,
11: skills
9: to get a job, that's where they come to you, Carroll Center, and Carroll Center teaches them the skills that they need to get a job. Did I say that right?
12: That's 100% correct, Michael. And what's beautiful is that we feed you and lodge you right on our campus.
7: And it's a beautiful campus. I've seen pictures of it. Yvonne, you told me that you had questions for
13: yes.
7: Tina. So yeah, come on anytime you like.
13: So Tina, my question is how do you build the connections so that people looking for your services can find them? And then where do the gaps tend to be in building the connection so people know about the Carroll Center and your services?
12: Every day there's someone that I meet or talk to on the phone and say, I had no idea you existed. So just when I think I'm starting to make a little bit of leeway, it's very quickly squashed. Dina and I go to many conferences across the country to try to make sure that folks know who we are and our agency and what different services we provide, from state agencies, conferences to more educational facing conferences. We're also trying to speak more with medical professionals so that when there is that diagnosis or the certificate of legal blindness is issued, they also know that we are a resource. So, there will always be gaps, Yvonne, I think. It's just the nature of life.
13: Mm-hmm.
14: Yeah, we work very closely with the vocational rehab counselors at the state agencies for the blind, but we really hope that the individuals or family members we encourage are seeking information and resources as well, because it is hard to constantly keep the state employees up to date on our services and the ability to send individuals to come to the Carroll Center.
13: And then, so for either of you, Dina or Tina or both, I am just curious because many of the clients you serve are losing their vision, and when they come into the center for rehabilitation, what does the first few days look like? And then what are many people surprised about when they get there?
12: Oh, that's a great question.
13: Yeah.
12: Most of our folks who are coming to us for the first time are not just jumping right into training. They are participating in what we call a two-week assessment. And during that time, it's an opportunity for us to really get to know a potential consumer, build that rapport, but for them to also really assess if they want to work with us, if they like how we set things up, if they like our cadence of classes. And at the end of those 2 weeks, we're able to predict what a program would look like so we can provide more literature and conversations around next steps for programming. And I think it just allows for more transparency when they're starting their program of what to expect. And because we start with that two-week assessment, we're also able to, we're able to predict where somebody might fall in a curriculum, right? If you've never crossed the street before, and we will start there. But if you come to us and you know how to cross streets and you can do a really perfect shoreline down Center Street, then we might start with some public transportation. So it allows us to have more open dialogues with potential consumers about what goals and areas we can work on. Does that kind of answer your question?
13: Yes, it does.
14: Yeah. We also, Tina hosts monthly or every other month information sessions for people to visit the campus. and learn about our programs. And while most people only who live close by do that, but I just did a tour for somebody from Georgia who's planning to come in the fall. So we're happy to give people tours or have them visit to kind of see the facility and ask questions before they come for a program.
7: Anybody's listening out there, you should call in now and ask Dina and Tina a question if you have one.
14: Absolutely.
7: You want to throw out the number?
14: Yeah.
9: The phone number is 407-894-1680. Now's the time to call in and speak to Tina or Dina.
7: Yeah.
14: So, Michael, Tina and I were also hoping to share a little bit about the history of the Carroll Center, but really about blind rehab, because so few people know about the history, which is blind rehab and blind vision rehabilitation is closely aligned and tied to the Carroll Center for the Blind, which most people don't know about. So we're happy to give you a little quick rundown of history and how we came to be, but maybe after the break.
7: Yeah, we still have, Chris, we have we have about 3.5 minutes to break.
14: So
7: we can start and then
14: Great.
7: And then come back to it.
14: Okay.
7: So there's no rush.
14: So our history goes back to Father Thomas Carroll, but we actually started in the 1930s. There was a group of Catholic related organizations who provided services to blind people, and they came together and created one agency called the Catholic Guild for the Blind. This was in 1936, and they were mostly a welfare association providing help to people who were blind, volunteers, readers, money, et cetera. And a couple of years later, Thomas Carroll was ordained, and he was assigned to work at the Catholic Guild for the Blind. He had no affiliation with the blind. He actually was not happy that he wasn't assigned to a parish, but it became his life's work. And a lot of the roots of what is success today really links back directly to Father Carroll. So in 1938, he joined the Catholic Guild for the Blind. And shortly after that, the guild opened a senior home for individuals who were blind, who were elderly women who needed skills training. And then I'll have Tina share some of the work that Father Carroll did with the returning veterans in 1944 and 1945, which really is the roots of vision rehabilitation.
12: Beautiful. All right. So I think I was number two. I was supposed to be 1938. So back in 1938 was when Father Thomas Carroll was ordained. Okay. And as Dina had mentioned, he really wasn't thrilled by that. Father Carroll really wanted to be assigned to a parish, which is why he went to seminary. He wanted to have his own parish. And one thing that I'm doing this evening, along with chatting about Father Carroll in his history, I don't know if anybody on this radio show tonight has read Rachel Rosenbaum's Caution, Blind Priest Thriving, but I will be pulling just a few excerpts from the book because it is so well written and just really a blast to read to learn about the history of our field. But in this book, they mentioned Father Carroll really, really loved over time being able to work at the Catholic Guild for all the blind. But one thing that he never wanted.
9: It's time to go to break.
12: Love it.
9: I have to interrupt you. We're going to break. Hold the thought. We're going to break. You're listening to the Blind and Beyond radio show. Don't go away. We'll be right back. You're listening to the Blind and Beyond radio show. Don't go away. We'll be right back.
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9: For the lid to the container for the tuna fish. 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
9: 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Oh, yeah, we're definitely back. 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The phone number to call in, which I definitely hope you can do, 407-894-1680. That's 407-894-1680. You got the phone number? Now use it. Dina's waiting for your call, and same with Tina.
12: Absolutely. Tina, we'd love to hear you.
10: Okay. Yeah, so Michael, I asked Tina if she could talk a little bit about the components of the programs when people
15: sounds
10: come
15: good.
10: To us, what they learn, and kind of how it's put together. When somebody, a lot of individuals who come to us might be very new to vision loss in the last year, or might have been living with vision loss for a couple of years, or have had low vision that have gotten worse over the years. So our programs really help focus on restoring their skills and using tools to be independent so they can go back to school or go to work or just be more engaged in the community. But a lot of it is built around learning a lot of different skills that are kind of related. So I'll let Tina share a little more about that.
12: Absolutely. I know just before the commercial break, we had started to mention what can someone expect when they first arrive at the Carroll Center. Outside of a really warm welcome and lots of new friends, hopefully. Folks are starting with that 2-week assessment, but what could someone expect from a training program focused on, you know, gaining or regaining employment? And the main components of the program is obviously technology, right? We know how impactful

0: orientation mobility. Our consumers have 4 hours of O&M per week, and that's in a one-to-one setting. I should mention our technology classes cap, I should say, at 4 consumers per 1 instructor, whereas our orientation mobility is always done in a one-to-one setting, and that's with the intent of ensuring that all consumers are safe and they're focused on their individualized goals for employment.
1: Yvonne, did you have any final questions for Tina?
2: I have one that's I've been hearing a lot about is with AI moving really fast and hitting the scene. I just wondered what excites you about using that to serve the clientele, and then what are you apprehensive about in that technology?
0: Ooh. That's a great question. I think what excites me most is the ability to work at a more efficient pace, being able to complete tasks that may be extremely cumbersome in a more efficient manner. I would say what makes me apprehensive is some of the glasses that may or may not predict something is or is not in front of you. If you're familiar with Meta AI glasses or other AI glasses that may say like, oh, there's a clear path ahead of you and there's not, it's always with a grain of salt, I guess, nothing's perfect right now with AI, but it certainly is a great tool.
2: It is. Yeah, I agree with you. I mean, because of the error rate, probably it is. It's you do have to really sift stuff when you're using it. However, it is quite exciting because I think it does change the ability to for people with vision loss to gain access to things they would otherwise not. So. Mm-hmm.
3: And I think it's great to have a lot of tools in your toolbox, and we are very up to date on including those. And in fact, we do give clients laptops and Meta glasses for participation in some of our programs for free. But it's critical to have the basic skills. So, using your cane and using your senses to travel is just as important as being able to put on a pair of Meta glasses or use a driverless car or use Uber, et cetera. Or use your technology. So it's always important to fall back on basic skills in addition to using all the latest AI and other technology.
2: And then I have another question. I was thinking about the statistics on the number of seniors losing vision, and how does the center incorporate people who are losing their vision later in life? Is that through community services? Do you go into their homes? Like, what type of things do you do for that clientele?
0: We do a lot of different things for our seniors. So I mentioned earlier, for our vocational consumers who are looking at going back to work, that assessment helps us know where they fall in that curriculum, right? So we can make sure that they're ready for work. For our senior citizens, instead of doing a two-week assessment, we do a half-day assessment because the purpose of their training, which is anywhere from 2 to 6 weeks, is 100% client-focused, and it's their goals. So instead of being curriculum-driven, it's consumer-driven. Mm-hmm. Senior citizens who are from the state who are able to reside on campus or commute are able to participate in our 2 to 6 week training programs at our center. Some consumers, for medical reasons or whatever it may be, benefit better from our community program. So we might go into the community. We were recently in Cambridge. I think we're going to Bolton in a couple months. So we do try to reach our seniors in their communities closer to home because we know that that's sometimes an easier model.
4: All right, so I have to interrupt you, folks. I want to thank Dina and Tina for coming over tonight.
1: And,
4: and can you tell us how we can get a hold of you? Tell the folks how we can get a hold of Carol Center for the Blind.
0: All right, go ahead, Dina.
3: I was just going to say the easiest way is info@Carol, which is info@carroll.org. You can email, that email comes to both Tina and I. And then our phone number is

0: 617-969-6200. And you can get a hold of either one of us.
1: Say the phone number again.
2: The website is on our sponsor page.
1: Say the phone number again.
0: Great. 617-969-6200.
2: Well, thank you so much for joining us tonight.
0: Thank you for having us. Yeah, we love being on the show.
2: So Boston, you better take advantage, right?
0: Yeah, from anywhere around the country or even international, please give us a call.
2: Well, we appreciate your time. Thank you so much, and thank you for sharing the benefits of going to Carroll Center.
0: Thank you.
2: Have a good night, guys.
0: Bye.
2: Thank you.
0: Have a good night.
2: Bye. You too. Bye-bye.
1: Oh, it's trivia time, trivia time, trivia time. Yvonne, it's your trivia. You're up, trivia. Up, you're up, Yvonne, with your trivia first.
3: All right. So listen carefully to this TV theme song and get ready to call in with the answer to these two questions. What TV show is it from? And what is the title of the song?
1: The phone number is 407-894-1680. Say it again, your question. You have two questions.
2: Maybe you can hear the music.

0: So Yvonne, say it again, the questions.
1: Yep. First, the phone number, 407-894-1680. The question is, what TV show is that theme song from? And what's the title of the song?
2: Ooh.
0: The title of the song? Oh, my goodness gracious.
2: A double question.
1: The answers were right there in the song.
2: Double Trouble.
1: Yeah.
2: Yeah, that was a great show.
1: So 407, the next three, Michael, is it 894?
0: 1680.
1: 1680. 407-894-1680.
3: You know,
0: so
3: Yvonne,
0: you want the two questions.
3: I'm sorry, go ahead.
2: Go ahead, Chris.
3: Well, I was going to say Bruce Willis did a fantastic job in that movie.
1: Yeah.
3: 407-894-1680. I just gave you a off the wall hint.
2: That was a great show, though.
3: Yeah, it was.
2: Don't you just hear that music and it's like, oh.
3: Right. Now I want to go play it all the way through.
2: Exactly.
3: Wouldn't you like to get away? That's all I got.
0: So you had two questions. What was the name of the show?
2: And the name of the song.
0: And the name of the song. That's something. The name of the song is the hard part.
1: I had to mute myself because I started singing it. And that was the part that's the title of the song. So anyway, somebody's got to know something about this.
2: They will.
0: So Yvonne, while we're waiting for somebody to call up with the basically, what if they only got one question? They get the answer? They have to get
1: Oh, well, I think if they get one, they can. It's a little bit of a trick question, really. I mean, I thought maybe one was too easy. So anyway,
2: I'm sure they're lining up.
1: I mean, at least they didn't ask like what the lead character, you know, what.
0: So Yvonne, I understand that your husband Doug's been traveling a lot, which means you've been alone a lot. How you been doing there? Living alone for a while.
1: Well, you know, the day to day is that I'm pretty comfortable with. But the one thing that's we've got a lot of construction going in our area, road resurfacing and things like that. And I like to take routes when I go out for a walk or need to get somewhere where the traffic is patterned. So I've got something to hear, and I've had to take offshoot routes so that there isn't, you know, more like through parks or quieter neighborhoods. And my guide, sometimes I'm not always paying attention, and I think we get a little bit turned and we end up in a different spot than I think we are. So I've had to FaceTime call Doug or a friend of mine just to verify that I know where I am. And one time I didn't have a real good clue, but I was about a half a block from home when I didn't know. So those are the more scary things I've encountered. But as far as it comes to doing, you know, just taking care of the day-to-day, like, you know, cooking and washing, that type of stuff, I'm good. By the third night, I'm ready to have somebody here. This last time he left for Sunday through Thursday, I spent the entire time alone. I worked during the day and didn't get out every day because of the weather was rainy. So it can be a little isolating.
0: See, people don't understand. There's a lot of people out there that listen to the show. And what's the big deal? They're blind and they live alone. They've been always alone. Mm-hmm. But folks, there's a big difference. When you're alone and you're blind, that's your life. And I understand that. But a lot of people like myself, I'm blind. But I also am the type of person, I need company. And I'm not the type of person, I could never live alone. If I wasn't living with Lynn and married to Lynn, I'd have to be with somebody, whether it be some kind of partner or someplace or somewhere, because I'm the type of person, I could not live alone. Not only could I not live alone because I can't do anything, not because it's nothing to do with my eyesight, to do it because I'm useless, because most things I can't do. And that has nothing to do with my blindness. That's to do with my brother and I. If you ask my brother who's sighted, he can't do anything either. So, but yeah, that's true. If I ask my brother, can you wash clothes? No. Can you cook? No. And my brother came and used a computer, and so all these things I'm saying, he's sighted, and he can't do. So we weren't taught that way as kids. When we were kids growing up, my brother and I, my parents, the great parents, but they never let us do anything in the house. So my brother and I, we don't know how to wash clothes. We don't know how to do anything in the house or cook. So we've been terrible to our wives because our wives have done everything for us because that's the way it's been. So Yvonne, I understand when you're living with somebody and you're blind and you have company and now he's going away for a few days. It's different. These nose words.
1: I feel like, you know, I have backup, or, you know, a teammate. I too have the personality. I think like you are saying, Michael, where if I was not, married to Doug and, I would be probably living in, an apartment or a senior living, situation where I would be around people to visit and have, you know, activity.
0: Interrupt you. We have two callers on the line right now.
2: Sorry to interrupt, Yvonne.
0: We have John
2: close to the break.
0: From Indiana. We have Paul from New Jersey. Let's take
2: John was first.
0: John was first. John, you're up.
3: Well, hold on one moment. I don't know what happened. I think John got disconnected. So we got another call that called in place of that, and she's talking to that person right now. But in the meantime, we do have Paul that's on the line.
2: So, We have to go to break now. We'll have to
3: take him. Yeah, we'll take Paul. Okay, we'll take him on the other side.
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3: 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Don't touch that dial. We'll be back with you next week.

0: 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Hi, this is Dave Hillebrand.
1: I'm Marcia Trevetti. You spoke, we listened.
0: And now the Blind and Beyond show has content on YouTube. No, I'm not kidding. 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
1: We're back. Oh, yeah, we're back. 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This is your host, Michael. And, folks, if you miss any part of the show, if you missed the second hour of the show, well, don't forget to go to our webpage, blindandbeyondradioshow.org. 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As when the show is over, we archive the show. 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Now it's back to trivia. Paul, from New Jersey, you're up.
8: Paul. Hey, hey, everybody.
3: Hi, Paul, quickly.
1: Paul, do you know the answer?
8: Oh, I'm sorry. Well, everybody knows your name. That's yours.
9: Yes. Right on. Hi, Paul.
8: Yeah, how are you?
1: You say, I couldn't hear
3: he
1: a word
3: said
1: he said.
3: He got the answers. He got both the answers.
9: Yep, he said where yeah. Everybody knows your name and cheers.
3: All right.
9: Which is correct.
1: Okay,
9: the TV
1: so
9: show.
1: He just won himself a $10 gift card from Subway. 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Right. $10
3: thanks
1: gift card
3: calling,
1: from Subway.
3: Paul.
1: Thanks for calling, Paul. Congratulations.
8: Thank
1: you won.
8: Thank you very much. Bye, Don.
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0: From ABC News, I'm Wayne Cabot. Oil is trading much higher as fighting resumes across the Gulf, Iran firing on commercial vessels in the Strait of Hormuz, as U.S. forces conduct strikes on Iranian targets. Both U.S. and global Brent crude up more than 3%, Brent approaching $80 a barrel. U.S. gasoline prices are rising for the first time since May. One of the war's strongest supporters was Senator Lindsey Graham, who died suddenly last night, and now we know the likely cause of his sudden death at 71. ABC's Jay O'Brien.
1: Flags lowered to half staff at the White House and the Capitol. Washington, D.C. EMS dispatched to Graham's home on Saturday night for a man in apparent cardiac arrest. Graham's office sharing the preliminary findings from the medical examiner, showing the senator died from a ruptured aorta stemming from heart disease. It came just hours after Graham returned from Ukraine. He had just turned 71 years old on Thursday.
0: In Kyiv, he met with President Zelensky and said that he was optimistic about a bipartisan bill that President Trump supports to sanction countries that buy oil and gas from Russia. Here's what he said just about 48 hours ago.
2: When I get back to Washington,